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0: 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And now, from the Connors and Sullivan Broadcast Studios, the man who is not what he wants to be, but is way grateful that he's not who he used to be, here, the
1: Thank you to those of you who are attempting to do all that we can to get as many of those young people into Angel Tree Camp this summer. Several more of you helped us yesterday. I'm grateful for that. More on my thoughts about just how grateful I am to you coming up later this hour. We've got some breaking news to start the show with. We normally do. It's just turning into a regular everyday thing. And I want to start this out by saying, you know, it's one of those situations where I had a feeling about a guy for a long time. And I'm talking about former Ambassador John Bolton. He was kind of a snaky little guy. He wouldn't return phone calls. His people were always like mysterious on the phone about, you know, whether or not he would come on shows or whatever. And then when President Trump put him in the cabinet, I thought, well, he must be a pretty straightforward guy because Trump suffers no fools on this kind of stuff. And then we saw what he did to President Trump, stabbed him in the back, said all kinds of horrible things about him, tried to run against him for president in the next cycle. That didn't work out so well. And it turns out that today he's pled guilty to retaining classified information. 60 months in prison, $2.25 million in fines. Friends, that's not because he spilled ice cream on the carpet. He retained things he wasn't supposed to retain, and one of the charges is that he transmitted some of that classified information. Now, conservatives will look like complete hypocrites if we sit here and we get all torqued about Jim Comey and Hillary Clinton and the 33,000 emails and the bathtub server in Colorado and all the other junk that went with that, and we don't call out our own guy on doing the same thing. John Bolton did not act honorably with his right to classified information. And in fact, it appears because he pled guilty to it, he acted criminally with classified information. And John Bolton's one of those guys that's in the forever war camp. He's one of those guys. This is the guy that Tucker Carlson should be going after. John Bolton's the guy that Megyn Kelly should be irritated with. They shouldn't be irritated with Governor Huckabee. They shouldn't be irritated with Donald Trump. They shouldn't be irritated even with Bibi Netanyahu. John Bolton's the guy because he was part of those administrations that launched us into 14 years of war in Afghanistan. He's one of those guys that got us into looking for weapons of mass destruction that if they were there, they weren't where we thought they were, et cetera, et cetera. I still think that they actually did have some and they got out. But this is the guy that was waving the flag on all of that, saying this is a must do. And I'm pretty sure he was pretty happy when he heard that we were going to hold Iran accountable because he had been advocating for war against Iran for a really long time. But I'm not surprised in the least that this came out. 5 years in prison and up to $2.25 million in fines that he could face from on or about April 9th of 2018 through at least on or about August 22nd of 2025. Bolton abused his position as National Security Advisor by sharing more than 1,000 pages of information about his day-to-day activities as NSA, including information relating to the national defense, which was classified up to the top secret SCI level, with two unauthorized individuals. He unlawfully retained documents, writings, and notes relating to the national defense, including information classified up to top secret and SCI. The documents, according to the indictment, revealed intelligence about future attacks by an adversarial group in another country, a liaison partner sharing sensitive information with the U.S. intelligence community, and intelligence that a foreign adversary was planning a missile launch in the future. A litany of other top-secret information was also included. FBI investigated and revealed that Bolton allegedly transmitted top-secret information using personal online accounts and retained said documents in his house in direct violation of federal law. This according to the FBI. Friends, you don't get to stay in positions of extreme importance if you're not accountable. We just can't let you do it. And again, if we're gonna go hard on Hillary Clinton and say, oh, the 33,000 emails that she lost, and she thought that wiping a server meant with a rag, and give her a hard time about the server that was in the shower stall in the Colorado bathroom, super, super secure there. If we're gonna go all in on her for making those errors in judgment, we have to do the same for John Bolton. A forever war industry guy, and not a in my own experience with him, he's not been a nice guy. I've tried to work with him through media and stuff, and his people have always been a little weird, a little standoffish. I don't know, maybe McCullough's just too straight speaking and too honest and whatever, and they don't like that. But he had a lot of knowledge. But he didn't act responsibly with it, and this is the result of that. And this is what's, and he's gonna need to. I mean, I don't see him ever having a future in the public policy space again. Probably the best that he can hope for is teaching, history at a university somewhere, which he probably would be pretty good at. But the deal making snake. As soon as he's out of office, he drops a book with nasty accusations, nasty narratives and stories, and things that other people flat out said were not true. You know who didn't mishandle classified information? You know who was accused of it, had his house raided, had everybody in the world accusing him of it on national television newscasts? Was his old boss, the guy that's president again. He was accused of all of the stuff, and he didn't mishandle anything. He had the right, as commander-in-chief, to have the documents that he had. There was a dispute with the archives about who should retain the temporary possession of them, and the archives sided with the Biden administration, who was in power at the time. Of course, you're going to side with the boss because, whatever. But it was never proven in court that Trump did one thing wrong with top-secret documents. You know who did? John Bolton. You know who did? Hillary Clinton. You know who did? Joe Biden. Joe Biden as a senator had things he wasn't supposed to have. You know who did? Barack Obama. You know who did on a much lower scale? George Bush, Bill Clinton. They had things they weren't supposed to have. Donald Trump he never had anything that he wasn't supposed to have. I think the irony is so rich when you have these kind of like, whoops, thought that was going to end differently, which the Biden people, the Bolton people, I'm sure, thought they were. The case was based on meticulous work from the career professionals at the FBI who followed the facts without fear or favor. Weaponization of justice will not be tolerated, and this FBI will stop at nothing to bring to justice anyone who threatens our national security, according to FBI Director today. Bolton served as Trump's White House National Security Advisor for a portion of his first administration from 2018 to 2019. And he was still using the info that he gained in that short amount of time. He was still using it in 2025. Unreal. Have fun, John Bolton. Kevin McCullough coming back.
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0: Welcome back. It's Thursday, and as we are getting the show off and running, you know the first stop we make is to ask the big question. How do we live? How do we live in a culture that does not appreciate what we are about, does not appreciate our political perspectives, doesn't appreciate our views on morality, doesn't appreciate our view of God and sin and what happens in lives that are, unrepentant. These are all the things that the culture around us just has no use for. So does that change who we are and how we live around them? My contention is no. And that's why we talk about this at the beginning of every show. Pastor Saphir Jenkins is back with us. Saphir, we've been going through 1 Kings chapter 19 this week. Very interesting time in Elijah's life. He's just come off this literal mountaintop experience where, I mean, you thought the New York Knicks win was nice. That's nothing compared to what God did with Baal. Water-soaked materials, stones and all, with fire so powerful. So Elijah had a big, big win. He gets one threat from the queen, and it spooks him, and he goes into hiding, and he's in a cave, and he's experiencing all the things we've talked about this week. And we come to verse 14 and verse 18 today. What do we see here?
1: Yeah, this is actually a really pivotal moment in this text, because we find Elisha will now experience what I'm deeming an intelligence failure. And this is because he approaches God. He calls out to him. He says, "I have been very zealous for the Lord, God of hosts, for the people of Israel have forsaken your covenant. They've thrown down your altars, killed your prophets with the sword. And I, even I, alone am left, and they seek to take my life and take it away. I will leave." And then yet, in verse 18, God's response, "I will leave 7,000 in Israel, all the knees that have not bowed to Baal, and every mouth that has not kissed him." So the first thing that I recognize here is that Elijah, in the fear that he was experiencing and the resulting isolation,

0: essentially forgot who God was. Here, as he speaks to the Almighty in this text, he says, I've been very jealous for you. In Hebrew, it says, Yahweh Sabaoth, or the Lord of hosts. If God is the God of hosts, it really never should have been a moment where Elijah believed that he was alone. Yet, this is the experience and the result of the fear that encumbered him in the process. And so he goes to God saying he's alone, and God yet, in his, even in his identity, has to remind him, no, there are 7,000 who have not bowed to Baal. And so that's the core illusion that loneliness brings. And then when we engage God appropriately, there will be a discovery that we will face in that there is a network. It might be hidden, but there is a network of believers. The body of Christ is not so disparate and so disconnected that I can't find someone to understand or to partner with me in my challenges. So Elijah has a breakdown, essentially. And the entirety of that breakdown was based on the premise that he was alone. And God shatters disbelief, shockingly, with a data drop, if you will. But I leave 7,000, and they haven't bowed. So you're not alone. In fact, you're surrounded in great number by the body of Christ.
1: Okay, there's a lot to literally break down here, because I think we all have this moment that Elijah feels right now. And I don't know if it's feeling sorry for ourselves or genuine fear or some combination of the two. But I see myself in Elijah in this moment, having these pity parties for myself from time to time, saying, why am I the only one? I'm the only one that cares about it. In fact, parents say this to kids all the time. I'm the only one in this house that cares anything about da da da. And it's not, you're not really establishing a fact or a truth in any form. You're not the only one. You're not the only one that does everything right. You're not the only one that is being persecuted. You're not the only one that wants to be bold for God and sometimes questions if it was the right thing to do in the moment or after or whatever because of the reaction of people. I mean, Pastor, this is one of those things where if every person listening today doesn't buy into this and say, okay, I understand what he's dealing with. We're just not being honest because we all do this.
0: Oh, yeah, 100%. And that is entirely accurate as well as the reverse. You talked about parents indicating that they feel like the only one who cares. But children also say to parents, you don't understand. Parents just don't understand my experience dealing with this alone. When in reality, parents have already been there. And because they've been there, that experience has taught them how to avoid the pitfalls. And that's all they're trying to instill in children, such as the case with God. And the beauty of it, and every day, you know, I try to leave some Hebrew insight to inform
1: yes,
0: the discussion.
1: And I love you for it.
0: So today I want to talk about this term that God uses for the word remnant, and it's sha'ar. And it's derived from the root word sha'ar, meaning to remain, to survive, or to be left behind. So Elijah is boasting that he's the only survivor that remains. God reveals an entire sha'ar, which literally is a structured, surviving, leftover portion of their population. Further, the next word is nistar, which is to be hidden or concealed. So not only was there a remnant, this remnant is concealed for a specific purpose, for such a time as this. This 7,000 made up this Nistar. They didn't have Elijah's loud public platform, if you will, especially following a significant victory. Mm. Because their resistance was quick, internal, it was localized, Elijah assumed they didn't exist. And that's the type of bias of visibility that we experience when we focus so heavily on the circumstance that we fail to see God, assuming that what is unseen is non-existent.
1: Well, and you know what's even worse about that? And shame on Christians for sometimes falling into this same trap. When you get a few people together that all share that view, and they repeat lie, I've had believers do this, say, well, I just don't see how God could be this or that. Wait a minute. Faith isn't always us getting to see everything in advance. In fact, a lot of it is believing that God is going to be faithful regardless of what we see.
0: Indeed.
1: And when it's bad enough when I do it on my own, but when I spread that cancer to other people, that becomes an even worse play. It's very interesting to view what God's faithfulness looks like through the prism of our circumstances, because when we think it has to be a certain way and then it doesn't look like that, we blame God instead of adjusting our alignment. Yeah. And I think that's what, and correct me if I'm wrong, I think what we're going to see by the end of the week is that God is adjusting Elijah's alignment. He's helping him see better as he walks through this.
0: Yeah, and it's a great point you bring up, because the very experience that Elijah was having it leads to this analogy, really. If you think of undercover resistance movements throughout history, mm-hmm. like the French Resistance in World War II, or even the Underground Railroad.
1: Yeah, Civil War.
0: To the public eye, you know, the oppressive regime seems total. It seems full and complete, exhaustive. But beneath the surface, thousands of ordinary, quiet citizens were refusing to comply without ever needing a public spotlight. Oh, Elijah's experience is similar, but here's the thing. Elijah's greatest mistake was not a lack of faith. Rather, it was a lack of intelligence. He believed his isolation was his reality, when in truth, there was this hidden, silent army of 7,000 standing right beside him, albeit in the dark. Same is the case today, to the point that you made when you came to New York. The 7,000, 8,000 churches were there,
1: yeah,
0: albeit not as loud or as pronounced as the sin that perhaps surrounded. Yet the light was still shining. It only takes a small light to dispel darkness.
1: Absolutely. A pinhole worth of it. In fact, I just recently saw C.S. Lewis meandering from his Meditations from the Woodshed, where he talked about how one day it was total darkness in the woodshed, but there was this one hole in the ceiling where light snuck through, and it looked like a blade of light piercing the darkness from across the room. And then when he would get over close to it and he would look up through the small hole, he could see trees baying in the wind, and he could see the sun, and beyond that the clouds and the sky, and eventually if you look along that beam far enough, you see God. It's perspective and it's understanding it, and that's one of the things that Elijah is improving in his intelligence, is what he's actually looking at. Sophia, this has been a great week. I'm sad that tomorrow we're wrapping things up, but thank you for another thought-provoking day, and we appreciate it.
0: I appreciate you too, Kevin.
1: You got it. Kevin McCullough coming right back, friends. Don't go away. Stick around.

0: With SRN News, I'm Ken Lorman in Washington. As fuel prices continue to climb, the president focuses on other forms of energy production this hour at the White House.
1: President Trump is highlighting coal production. As the administration continues its focus on American energy independence and lowering energy costs, coal remains a key part of the president's broader energy agenda, alongside efforts to expand domestic production and strengthen the nation's power grid.
0: That's correspondent Willie Nelson reporting. Senate Republicans have cleared a first hurdle as they try to pass legislation to fund president's immigration enforcement agencies. They rejected a Democratic effort to permanently block Mr. Trump from creating a $1.8 billion settlement fund for victims of lawfare during the Biden administration. This is SRN News.
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0: Welcome back. It's That Kevin Show, thatkevinshow.com. Grateful to have you with us. We never put anything behind the paywall because we want you to have access to all of it. Because we want to impact how you think and help you think more clearly and help you have resources to help others think more clearly. Because I feel like clarity is one of those virtues that kind of surpasses everything else. If you can be clear about truth in your own life for yourself, there's a lot that you can do to impact the world around you. And that's probably one of the messages that's going to be reiterated many, many times at the upcoming Educator Summit for the Turning Point Education Division. We spoke with Hutz Hertzberg last week, and Scott Phelps joins us this week. He is part of the Success Sequence Program, teaching abstinence until marriage. And Scott is a longtime friend. In fact, when I was just a local host in Chicago a long time ago, Scott, I think I was producing for Sandy Rios.
1: You were producing for Sandy Rios, yeah. And then you had your own show, and I was on Sandy's show and your show.
0: Yeah, and then yeah. I moved to New York, and your daughter worked for our radio station. And yeah, we've just known each other forever. So yeah, thank you for all that you've done. And this, I think the importance of this summit, and if you want to know more about it, it's turningpointed.com. Turningpoint Ed, you could think about it like that way, turningpointed.com. I think that when you're talking about education reform, and I've been approached in recent weeks by, you know, homeschool groups and charter school groups and people that are working hard to reform classrooms and teachers' unions and all kinds of things. I'm not a this is how it should be done to the exclusion of everything else and yeah, one size fits all for everybody. I've never thought that, partly because my own educational path went through public school, Christian school experience that wasn't that good, homeschool experience for a couple of years, and then eventually back into the Christian school system when my mom was contracting cancer and she actually ended up dying my junior year of high school. But I know that kids learn in different ways, and this is what I say on the show all the time. It is not the teacher's responsibility. It is not the school district's responsibility. It is not anybody else's responsibility to see to it that your children are properly educated. It is your responsibility. Having said that, what I like about Turning Point's program is that it looks like what you guys are going to do here in a couple of weeks is have resources available for people that span the gamut. So educators, parents, pastors, Christian educators, public school educators, wherever you are on the spectrum, yeah, there's going to be encouragement, instruction, motivation, challenge that's going to help you in the process. Am I misreading that?
1: No, that's absolutely right. And you've probably seen the list of speakers, Kevin. 28 speakers. I mean, it's
0: some
1: amazing.
0: Real lightweight blowhards like Al Mohler, you know.
1: Yeah. They've got Al Mohler and John Stone Street and Megan Basham, Riley Gaines, Erica Kirk, Congresswoman Mary Miller. She's fantastic. Hutz Hertzberg will be one of the speakers. Erwin Lutzer, John Amanachuku,
0: Scott Phelps.
1: It's going to be, seriously, it is really going to be great. And the thing I want to point out about, I love Turning Point Education. I have told Hutz, who's a good friend, you know, if I wasn't doing what I was doing now, I would want to be doing what he is doing. I think it's absolutely fundamental. It's the educational system in America absolutely needs to be overhauled. And Turning Point Education is on mission, right? That is their primary mission, is to revive the American educational system and bring it back to its roots and God honoring and putting God at the center of everything that we're doing with our kids. Because you think about what the kids are suffering through. You hear all the stuff about mental illness, right, and depression and suicide and all of that. And, well, of course, we shouldn't be surprised at that, right? We've removed God from the center of culture, from the center of education, and our kids are lost. And so I love the theme of this conference. It's called Courage in Our Convictions, Cultivating Clarity in Chaos. Kevin, that's what they need. Yeah. They need clarity in the chaos, right? And that's what Turning Point Education is all about. That's what our ministry is all about. That's why we partner with Turning Point. We're privileged and thrilled to be partnering with Turning Point. We have since they began. And, you know, Charlie was so good. I think one of the reasons, Kevin, why Charlie impacted so many people is just what you were saying just a moment ago, the clarity of truth. He was so good at cutting through the noise and lifting up the truth with clarity. And so that's what this conference is all about.
0: And doing it in a winsome way. That
1: absolutely.
0: You know, if you watch any amount of his videos from his college visits, you know, you had really hostile kids stepping up to the microphone.
1: Yeah.
0: And person after person, he doesn't take it personally when they come at him.
1: That's right.
0: He engages wits. He's smart. He wants to challenge them on the basis that they're kind of at.
1: Yeah.
0: And this is a summit in which they are going to talk specifically about the value of specifically Christian and specifically classical education.
1: Yes.
0: Now, Scott, there's some people in our listening audience and viewership that would say, I don't understand. What do you mean in classical education? How would you term that for someone that's listening today for the first time?
1: Yeah, I think it's going back to our roots. I think it is teaching, classical education is going to focus on the great literature, the great, you know, Western culture and Western civilization and the roots of our founding, really. And I love the programs that they have. They've got great curriculum that they recommend and provide for schools that is going to go over the, you know, basic civics and education and the founding of our country and how it all began. And I think it's really critical. You know, kids don't know history anymore.
0: No.
1: And when you don't know history, that's where you get lost in the weeds. I think so much of the drift of our young generation is because they haven't been properly rooted in a classical education with an historical perspective, but with the great literature.
0: He's Scott Phelps. Excellent. I'm Kevin McCullough. If you want more information, it's turningpointed.com, turningpointed.com.
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0: Mark. That Kevin. Kevin McCullough.
1: All right, Kevin McCullough, very glad to have you back with us. It is That Kevin Show, thatkevinshow.com. All things related to the show are found there. You can get the podcast. You can join the newsletters. And we've got several that are kind of cool. If you want to think and talk about travel, we do that. There's a food newsletter there. There's the things that we do on the show every day, and you can get them delivered in your inbox, and it's just really cool. And I would really strongly recommend that you join us because you don't want to miss any part of what happens. And I was I had a very kind of epiphanal, is that a word? Epiphanal? It is now. Kev said it, so it must be. I had an epiphanal morning. I was sitting in bed, and I was trying to be quiet, because if I get noisy at all, I wake up the bride and she's like, I'm still trying to sleep, and I don't want to disturb her in that moment. So but I started thinking about something as it relates to our effort to get kids to camp this year. And my heart filled with gratitude just as I began to think about it. I was just overwhelmed with emotion. And the people that I was overwhelmed with emotion about are you. Those of you listening to me right now, those of you hearing me on the radio or via the podcast, because I was thinking back to we've only been on the air 5 months. And I'm thinking about what we have accomplished together in that time. Let me recount some of these for you. I actually put a little thing up on Instagram if you want to go see it for yourself. But 228 human slaves have been freed since our time together started. In the month of January, we helped 346 unborn babies and their mothers receive the help that they need so that those babies will be born. Just something little, providing an ultrasound for a mom who has bad information about what her pregnancy is about. But we did that. And because of that, 346 children and 346 moms are impacted directly because of what we did together. And I started thinking about this stuff, and my eyes started welling up. I started getting tears. I was so moved that just in those first few weeks, 228 human slaves, mostly women and some of their children, were able to be given freedom and given a safe place to live and a place to enjoy the rest of their days with. And 346 babies and their moms were touched. Now that's, I don't know, 600 people or something in just the first month. But then, and this blew me away, I went and looked it up. You helped us feed 1,938 starving children for the next year. 1,900 children will eat every day for the next year. Oh, and they all got clean drinking water too, which is probably more costly than the food. But friends, you poured out your heart on these kids. You poured out your heart for these moms, for these slaves. You just opened your heart and said, I love you, and I'm going to do what I can to help. And additionally, we've helped 67 kids get to camp already. And I'm looking at this going, that's 2,579 lives that in the 5 months that we have been together, in those 5 months, we have changed 2,579 people's lives for the better. Because of what we did together. And I'm sitting here going, I don't know of other radio shows that make that impact. I don't know of other media personalities that have audiences that care that much about the world around them. Friends, I am humbled and overwhelmed with how much you care for the people and the world that God puts in our path. And it's one of the reasons why I want to see those other 95 school children, or children of incarcerated parents, rather, be able to go to camp on scholarship through Angel Tree. I don't want to leave those 95 kids out of the amazing story of what this year is. It costs $200 to get one of them to the Angel Tree Camp, which is way low. If you try to send a kid to a sleepaway camp, you're spending more than that on every camp that you can. The camps help subsidize some of the cost, and that's how Angel Tree is able to do this. But every one of them has an incarcerated parent. Every one of them has a parent who has completed a Bible study program, and most of them have received Jesus as their Savior in prison. And now they have nominated their child to receive a scholarship so that that child can go to a Christian camp and in a beautiful setting be introduced to the same Jesus that saved them in prison. They want their child to find that Jesus at camp, at Christian camp. Please go to thatkevinshow.com like so many of you already have and be as generous as you can. We are running out of time. I think I have about 10 days to get the final 95 kids sponsored, which means we need to do about 10 kids a day to get this done. And we've averaged, I don't know, 4 or 5 kids a day for a lot of this campaign. But it's a heavy lift now. We need to do 10 kids a day. If you are able to do that, that's just, by the way, 10 people doing a $2,000 gift. If we did 10 people doing $2,000, all of those kids would be covered. And if you could do, more than that, that would help as well. But if we just had 10 of you that said, okay, I'll do 20 of those kids, that would be amazing. But most of you can't do that. I can't do that. But we could do something together. And if you could give $200 and I give $200, there's two more kids that are taken care of. Could you search your heart? You've already been so generous this year. You've already done so much. But I'm going to ask one more time. Could you find it in your heart to dig in and say, okay, let's get a kid to camp? ThatKevinShow.com. 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
1: Kevin McCullough, I just want you to know that it is, Father's Day is coming, and we have a new opportunity for you to win $2,000 for Dad. And Dad, you can register for yourself to win it if you want to as well. Isn't that sad? I'm sure that there were moms who signed up for our mom's giveaway when we did it. By the way, does somebody know the answer to this? Wasn't the mom's giveaway $2,500? How come dads only get $2,000? I know, we're not as special as mom, but I thought that was kind of weird. Correct me if I'm wrong, but I think the Mother's Day giveaway was $2,500. And I saw the Father's Day giveaway. I thought, it's only $2,000. Like, why, moms get $500 more? I'm going to be in so much trouble. This is not good. I can see my lovely bride just stamping her foot and staring at me through the pier of time, and I think producer Tanika is going to be in the same boat. But I just don't think it's fair. Why should dads get $2,000 and moms get $2,500? Give me a good explanation. You say, well, they carried the babies in their bodies. Yeah, but we lived with you. I mean, it wasn't peaches and cream every day being on them. I'm not saying we went through anything comparable to you, but, and then as the kids get older, who has to handle all the bad behavior and the discipline and all the stuff and be all the things after the, once they get sleeping through the night and then they start making the life choices decision, who has more of the worry then? I know moms will worry until the cows come home, but I'm just saying come on, $2,500 for moms. And $2,000 for dads? That doesn't seem, there's something wrong with that. Somebody get Larry on the phone. Larry, why do we give dads only $2,000? Anyway, if you would like to win the $2,000, Dad, you can go to thatkevinshow.com, click the promotions tab, and then enter to win. And if you're not a dad, you want to nominate your dad to win, or you want to try to win for yourself, you can do that as well, and then you can give him the $2,000 in cash. But go to thatkevinshow.com, thatkevinshow.com, click on the promotions tab there at the top of the page, and find the contest that says help dad win $2,000. I think he'll be appreciative if he ends up winning. Who wouldn't, to be totally candid with you? All right. Also, thank you to those of you who have continued to help us as we are needing your help for the conclusion of our Angel Tree camping program. I said in the last segment, I'm so grateful for all the things that you've helped us do over the last year. And we've fed thousands of children, and we freed hundreds of slaves, and we literally saved the lives of hundreds and hundreds of unborn babies. What I'm concerned about, and we've helped, I went through and added them all up. We have helped 2,579 people with this radio show's audience, just this family, just you and me and those of us that are here. We have helped 2,579 people this year find help with an unplanned pregnancy, being released from slavery, feeding a child for the next year, and giving them clean water to drink. We've done that for 2,579 people. Such a cool thing. I don't think these Angel Tree kids are worth one less bit of our effort. They have broken hearts. They have parents who have been in prison. And to get them to a Christian camp where they can learn about Jesus and the gospel and new life, friends, it is a gift that we were born to give them. Especially if we're believers. Please go to thatkevinshow.com, and when you're there, click the Angel Tree Camp banner at the top of the page. It's right there on the homepage. It's so easy to do. And for $200, you can see to it that a child gets to go to camp. And then after you give your gift, go over and register to win the $2,000. Who knows? Maybe you'll make it back. Kevin McCullough, another hour straight ahead.
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13: 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I'm not talking about the gift of righteousness is given to all of us and by faith, but if you choose to honor God with your life, He will bless you. 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There is.
12: 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That's 855-577-2255. We're so glad you're here to listen. Today's program will complete the message we began yesterday. Here's Pastor Alan with part two of Stormproof Foundations, Lessons from Matthew.
13: I'm sending you out like sheep among wolves. Therefore, so now he's going to give us a response. Be as shrewd as snakes and as innocent as doves. Be shrewd and innocent. That will take the leading of the Holy Spirit. Because I typically think I can either be shrewd or innocent, but it's hard to bundle that. Be shrewd and innocent, he said. Verse 17, be on your guard. Be watchful. Listen. Think. It's like biblical. Be on your guard against men. They will hand you over to the local councils and they'll flog you in their synagogues. On my account, you'll be brought before governors and kings as witnesses to them and to Gentiles. We know from the larger story of Scripture, that's true, but they're typically brought in chains. It's not a speaking tour. They're not collecting a fee. But when they arrest you, don't worry about what to say or how to say it. At that time, you'll be given what to say. For it won't be you speaking, but the Spirit of your Father speaking through you. Brother will betray brother to death, and a father his child. And children rebel against their parents and have them put to death.
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13: He does more than give away participation trophies. He said there'll be betrayal within families. Children will rebel against their parents. Gee, it's hard to imagine that. Have them put to death. All men, verse 22, all men will hate you because of me, but he who stands firm to the end will be saved. When you are persecuted in one place, flee to another. I don't like that sentence. See, if I were writing it, I'm not saying it's inspired. I'm just saying if my old carnal, mean Alan self wrote it, I'd say when you're persecuted in one place, hit him in the mouth. And God will break their neck. And all of your enemies will see it, and they'll be sorry, and they'll have a parade, and they'll give you cake. That's Alan's translation. It's not inspired by the Holy Spirit. So I would point you back to what Jesus said. He said, when you're persecuted in one place, flee to another. I tell you the truth, you'll not finish going through the cities of Israel before the Son of Man comes. A student is not above his teacher, nor a servant above his master. It's enough for the student to be like his teacher and the servant like his master. If the head of the house has been called Beelzebub, it's a title for the devil. If the head of the house has been called the devil, how much more the members of the household? Well, that's a pretty sober little paragraph. Jesus said, I'm sending you out. But I'm telling you, I'm sending you out in a pretty vulnerable way. You're going into a highly contested arena, and you need to be shrewd and innocent, and you need to be on your guard. And he said, in spite of that, you'll be handled over to councils. You'll be persecuted by the religious. You'll be brought before governors and kings, people of authority and great power. He said, when they arrest you, don't worry. Well, you know, usually the mugshot's kind of a point of a little anxiety. We've seen a few exceptions lately, but typically it's a point of... He said, there'll be betrayal and rebellion within families. It even escalates. He said, there'll be universal hatred. You'll be hated by all people because of me. Because of me. See, there's tremendous efforts to bring division amongst us and cause us to hate one another based upon how we look or the accent with which we speak or our height or our athletic ability or our IQ. Folks, those are all driven by a spirit other than the Spirit of God. Please don't fall prey to that. He said, you'll be hated because of me and your affiliation with me. And his instructions were to stand firm. He said, our salvation is certain if we're aligned with Jesus.

0: And he goes on in the very next verse. It's verse 26. He said, so do not be afraid of them. Well, hello. Arrested, hated everywhere. Betrayals in our families. And so now he gives us our response. He said, you don't have to be afraid of them. Wow. Part of this is what you choose to focus on. You can focus on the hatred and the resentment and the bitterness and the rejection and say, because of all of those things, I'm going undercover. Or you can focus on this next paragraph where Jesus said, you don't have to be afraid. And you'll have a boldness and a courage to walk in the midst of the lions or the fiery furnace or to confront Goliath. Don't be afraid of them. There's nothing concealed that will not be disclosed or hidden that will not be made known. See, they're keeping secrets, yeah, but not from God. And in God's time, he lets the truth be told. We've been watching that. We started praying in 2020 that the truth would be told. And from that day until this, week after week after week, there have been things pushed in the public square that I'm quite certain very powerful people would have preferred to stay hidden. At one time when we would say that the COVID virus came from Wuhan, China, people would lose their minds because the people with authority over us wouldn't say that. And now that the kids in school know that. The truth is being told. The scripture is being fulfilled in front of your eyes if you'll watch. What I tell you in the dark, speak in the daylight. What is whispered in your ear, proclaim to the roofs. Do not be afraid of those who kill the body but can't kill the soul. Rather be afraid of the one who can destroy both soul and body in hell. Aren't two sparrows sold for a penny? Yet not one of them will fall to the ground apart from the will of your Father. God goes to the funerals of the sparrows. I love it. And even the very hairs of your head are numbered, so don't be afraid. That's the third time he's told us. You're worth more than many sparrows, thank you. Whoever acknowledges me before men, I will also acknowledge him before my Father in heaven. But whoever disowns me before men, I'll disown him before my Father in heaven. I believe in those few verses, those six verses or seven, we have a formula for living free of fear. Not because we live in a world that isn't frightening. You'll be hated rather universally. You'll from time to time be mistreated because of your faith. People will reject you. It will limit opportunities. If you own your faith in the public square, there are times it will present challenges. Own your faith anyway. Because Jesus' instruction is don't be afraid of them. All the things they're trying to conceal and all the things they're trying to hide are going to be shouted from the housetops. Be an early adopter of the truth. He tells us multiple times in verse 26, do not be afraid of them. In verse 28, do not be afraid. In verse 31, so don't be afraid. Freedom from fear. I want to take a moment with it because fear is an epidemic. Fear is a very real challenge. It comes in many packages. Sometimes it's fear of our health and our well-being. Sometimes it's fear for our families or our children. It can be fear about events in our world. It can be fear about our resources and our ability to hold on to them. You can't. Only God can secure your future. I'm not saying you shouldn't be a good steward or be diligent or work hard. I'm not saying that. But I'm telling you, only God can secure your future, whether it's your health, your family, your resources. And as long as you think you're the one that's securing those things, you are very vulnerable to fear because there are frightening things happening in the world, things beyond our control, beyond our ability. But you can be free from fear, or else Jesus would not have said, we don't have to be afraid. It's very similar to when he said, do not worry. I believe we can lead lives that are not plagued by worry. And I believe we can lead lives that are not dominated by fear. It's not that we won't face frightening things, that we won't walk through frightening places, but we do not have to be driven and make our life choices by fear. Hebrews chapter 2 and verse 15, I put it in your notes. I know it's not Matthew 10, but I wrote the outline. It talks about what Jesus did for us, and he said he freed those who all their lives were held in slavery by their fear of death. One of the great fears is the fear of death. Death is an enemy. I'm not saying it's not significant. It's not real. It's a barrier that has to be crossed. It's a transition from one realm of existence to another, from one dimension to another, and that's frightening. If you haven't traveled a lot, travel's frightening. If you haven't eaten food beyond what you ate at your mother's kitchen table, new tastes are frightening. So there's a logic for why death will bring some anxiety. But Jesus said it no longer holds the power to captivate you, to dominate you. In fact, he just told us not to be afraid of those that can just kill the body. He said, that's really not that big a deal. I'm like, well, that's a pretty big deal to me. Y'all sit so quiet. I mean, can we agree? Like, somebody can kill your body, they would have your attention. I mean, that's like a big deal. But Jesus said, actually, there's something much worse than that. Somebody that could impact your future beyond life.
1: We'll be right back. But first, Pastor Allen wants to share a limited edition commemorative set to help you celebrate God's faithfulness to our nation.
0: Hey, we're celebrating this year the 250th anniversary of the signing of the Declaration of Independence. What a wonderful privilege we have. You know, God has blessed our nation so many good things. People say to me, well, our whole history's not good. Well, folks, you know, my history's not great. Your family history's not perfect. But you love your family. You love your children. In spite of our weaknesses, well, our nation hadn't been perfect, but through that whole story, the goodness of God is evident. It still is. Let's ask God to bless America again.
1: As we celebrate our nation's 250th anniversary, it's time to reflect on the goodness and faithfulness of God. Our history isn't perfect, but when you look across the generations, it's clear that God has blessed America in remarkable ways, and we believe He's not finished yet. 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
0: So the possibility of being free of fear is real. Now, I brought you a prayer. We're going to pray it together. But the essence of this prayer is understanding that fear, think of fear as a person without a body. I mean, an intimidating, muscular, assertive person, just no physical body. All the other attributes of a person. Fear will communicate with you. It'll fill your thoughts. It'll put ideas. Fear will affect your emotions. It can affect your physiological responses. Fear can elicit almost all the other things you would imagine that a person could elicit in a response from you. So I'm suggesting that you treat fear like a person without a body. You have to speak to it. And say, in Jesus' name, you will not dominate here. You may make a visit, you can make a presentation, you may have a proposal, but you're not welcome here. Now, if fear has been an established resident in your arena, it may take more than one visit to get all the clutter out. But it isn't based upon my force of intellect or positive thinking. When I have that authority over an unclean spirit, it's because not of Alan's authority, it's because I come in the authority of Jesus of Nazareth. And if you understand that, then it isn't about strength. It has nothing to do with that. Any more than a police officer who holds his hand up to stop an oncoming car. He doesn't have the strength to do that. He has the authority to do that. And if you understand you have the authority to speak to fear, it will change your future no matter how chaotic our world becomes. So I brought you a prayer. I made a mistake when the first time I built the outline, I had the prayer and you didn't. And I knew what would happen. Before I got to the office tomorrow morning, there'd be lots of requests going, could we get that prayer? No. So I just put the prayer in your notes. Let's just read it together. Have you found it? I renounce the spirit of fear. Through the blood of Jesus, I have been delivered out of the hand of the enemy. Satan has no place in me, no power over me, through the blood of Jesus. My mind and my emotions are at peace. God is my protection and my deliverer.

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6: Efficiency in the fear of God. We just don't fear him. We think he's like a benevolent uncle or Santa Claus or the tooth fairy. And that if we, no matter what we do or how we do it, he'll still give us what we want. Or we'll say he's not nice. And the fear of God, not a dread of God, not a shrinking in terror from God. The fear of God is a respect for God, a reverence for God. It's understanding there is a God and it's not us, that he's different than I am. That the collective ability of humanity does not equal God. We can't fix all the problems that we face if we just work together. Because there's nothing in human history to suggest, first of all, we will work together. There are other forces at play. It's called evil. There is a God, and he should be treated with reverence and respect. I've used the example before. I grew up around horses. I have a tremendous respect for horses. I love them. They're beautiful animals. Their strength amazes me. And because I had some really good coaching and training when I was young, they don't frighten me. Big ones, mean ones, they just don't frighten me. And I don't mean when you're in your car and they're in the pasture. I mean, if you lock me in a 10-by-10 room with them, I'm okay. I mean, I prefer you didn't do it, but they don't frighten me. But because I have great respect for them, I would not walk up behind a horse I don't know, grab its tail, and pull and go, "Hey!" Because there's a very high degree of probability I would get to visit with the people in the emergency room. That's a very predictable reaction from that horse. Not its fault, mine. And folks, there are some things about God as you read your Bible that you'll begin to understand. If you will watch and listen and think, it will change you. I want to cultivate a respect for God. Jesus is trying to tell us in the plainest of language. Look at next verse, verse 34. He said, "Don't suppose that I've come to bring peace on the earth. I didn't come to bring peace, but a sword." Jesus said that. Did you read it? "Don't suppose I came to bring peace." How many of you, I mean, the most common mantra associated with the Christian faith, it's all about peace. Unity. We just all have to get along. Christians are supposed to bring unity wherever they go. No matter what is said, no matter what value is pushed forward, no matter what idea is proposed, no matter if you're a Christian, if you're a good one, you should be a peacemaker. Well, just listen to the boss. "Don't suppose that I've come to bring peace on the earth. I did not come to bring peace, but a sword. I have come to turn a man against his father, a daughter against his mother, a daughter-in-law against her mother-in-law. A man's enemies will be the members of his own household. And anyone who loves his father or mother more than me isn't worthy of me. And anyone who loves his son or daughter more than me isn't worthy of me. And anyone who doesn't take his cross and follow me is not worthy of me." See, we want people to go to positions of power and authority and fix the problems that we have. And we want to sit at our kitchen tables with the people that we love and ignore the fundamental principles of the Word of God. And we say, "Well, it's my son or my daughter or my mother or my father or my brother or my sister. You don't expect me to what? Honor the Lord? Tell them the truth?" They would be offended, perhaps. Perhaps. But the greatest opportunity to be prepared to meet the King is that someone that loves them the most in the world would tell them the truth. Not in anger, not in belligerence,

0: tell them the truth. Jesus is not a unifying presence except amongst his followers. He does plead with us, those who are believers, those who are submitted to his word. But even in that context, he said, if someone amongst you isn't obeying the truth, you got to go talk to them and tell them. Kindness, thou shalt be kind, is not the 11th commandment. It's not licensed to be annoying. You're annoying enough without trying. Don't try. So am I. I have a gift. Unity with the world and with ungodliness is not our objective. I have no intention of being united with churches that reject the authority of Scripture or the uniqueness of Jesus. I mean, I can show them compassion, I can look upon them with mercy, but I don't intend to be united with ungodliness. We have misunderstood the mission. We have allowed the enemy to write our mission statement. Well, they manipulate us and coerce us into cooperating with ungodliness. We're going to have to find a new response. And finally, he who receives you receives me, and he who receives me receives the one who sent me. Anyone who receives a prophet because he's a prophet will receive a prophet's reward. And anyone who receives a righteous man because he's a righteous man will receive a righteous man's reward. If anyone gives you even a cup of cold water to one of these little ones because he's my disciple, I tell you the truth, which means like emphasis, I tell you the truth, he'll certainly not lose his reward. Did you know there's a reward in eternity for how you live in time? Folks, how you live matters. I'm not suggesting you earn your way into the kingdom of God. I'm suggesting God is just. See, there's a lot of fear around judgment. Think in terms of judgment that's in your favor. Judgment that's for you. If you believe God and his judgment will punish evil, why do you believe God would not reward righteousness? I'm not talking about the gift of righteousness is given to all of us and by faith. But if you choose to honor God with your life, he will bless you. There's a reason to be godly. There is.
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17: God is ultimately doing good for me. He's ultimately doing good for our family. But I'm seeing it through the lens of, this is hard, this is uncomfortable, I don't like this, I don't want to go in this direction. Yeah. So I'm fighting it, I'm pouting about it, I'm having a bad attitude. God is saying, if you'll just shift your attitude, this will be so much more pleasant for you, so much more pleasant for your family. And it was just kind of a aha moment for me.
16: That's Kristen Roosh describing a very common challenge that many moms face, especially in those early years of parenting. Now, maybe you're experiencing something like that right now, or you know a mom who's struggling. If so, stick with us for today's Focus on the Family with Jim Daly. We have a lot of encouragement from women who've been there and done that. And I'm John Fuller, and we're glad you've joined us.
18: John, we had a great conversation last time with our panel of moms, Kristen Roosh, Ashley Duran, and our colleague, Dr. Jenny Coffey, who's a member of our counseling team. We covered a lot of ground, the chaos of motherhood, child meltdowns, the illusion of control, and how perfect families, perfect kids, and perfect moms are all impossible. It was really good stuff. And if you missed last time, get the download or watch it on YouTube or get the Focus on the Family app so you can review the great content anytime you like.
16: And the basis for the conversation last time and today is a wonderful book written by Kristen and Ashley called Mothering on Empty, How Moms Like You Found God's Joy. And with that, here's how we began part two of our conversation on today's Focus on the Family with Jim Daly.
18: You know, one of the statistics that shocked me was the amount of depression in moms of newborns and infants. It's like anywhere from 50 to 80%. Mm-hmm. That is shocking to me. I didn't realize it was that steep. Jenny, what's happening?
19: Mm-hmm. I think it's probably lack of community. I mean, I was even talking to my husband last night about just how different stages, and it really doesn't, I don't know if it gets easier through parenting. I will say, like, I have

0: more acquaintances through like my kids' sports. Like, oh,
1: Right.
0: I see these parents all the time. They're familiar, they're comfortable. But like deep friendships are just really hard no matter what stage you're in.
1: Yeah.
0: And so the number is surprising, but I think for a lot of people, they just kind of chug along and assume that it's
1: Yeah.
0: normal.
1: Actually, I would think, especially for the new mom, your firstborn, that is a big transition socially. Because you've got, you're doing probably a lot of outings with other couples that don't have kids. It's your network. And then you have a child, and socially, it's very different. It could be isolating
0: Yeah,
1: because your friends
0: absolutely.
1: just keep doing what they're going to do. And you really don't fit in with an infant.
2: Right. Absolutely. And like I said, for me, our son was colicky. And so
1: Yeah.
2: we felt like we couldn't go out anywhere because he was crying all the time. And it was just like we were taking turns outside the restaurant holding the crying baby
1: Yeah.
2: while the other one was in with the other people. And so, yeah, it definitely was kind of an adjustment and a bit isolating at first, until we realized that it's okay for your baby to cry in public. And a lot of other parents understand and, that your real friends will be there for you, no
1: Yeah.
2: matter if they're going through a different stage of life or
1: It
2: not.
1: sounds like the big issue there is just relax. This
2: Yes.
1: is a
2: Yeah,
1: phase.
2: you don't have to worry
1: Don't
2: so
1: get
2: much. Yeah.
1: emotionally worked up that it'll never be better.
2: Right. It does get better.
1: Yeah. And yeah, it's again, those social structures need to reconnect, and you'll find other new moms, especially again, hopefully through church.
2: Yes, I think joining a mom's group
1: Yeah.
2: was a game changer for me
0: Yeah.
2: to hear
1: Yeah.
2: other moms say, "Oh yeah, my baby does the same thing," or "I didn't sleep for a certain period of time," and to see that they survived that and that they were
1: Yeah.
2: thriving.
1: Yeah, Moms
2: Yes,
1: of Preschoolers is a great
2: it was
1: organization.
2: great for me.
1: Kristen, did you find that difficult, that isolation?
3: I did, and I don't know what gave me this expectation, but I thought I could just carry on with normal life after having a newborn. And
1: Yeah.
3: so,
1: Leave them in the baby chair. I'm
3: yeah,
1: going out for dinner.
3: exactly. Just strap them on and keep going. And nothing would change and everything would be the same. And again, I had to shift my expectations when that didn't
1: Yeah.
3: happen. It's like, okay, is it something wrong with me? Am I doing this wrong? Or is this just how motherhood is? And so I think I had a very romanticized view of motherhood. And it's gonna be all sunshine and rainbows, and I'm gonna cuddle with my baby all the time, and they're gonna wake up smiling, and so when it
1: Right.
3: doesn't go like that, it's kind of a shock. And so I think going back to your question about depression, I think there could be several things going on. Either the romanticized view that's realized to not be accurate can be really hard to come to terms with, and also just really feeling like you're failing a lot of the time
1: Yeah.
3: gets demoralizing. Like, man, can I ever get this right?
1: Yeah.
3: And moms are just faced with that day after day after day, and they don't have those networks to be able to voice it to other people or to connect with other moms and be like, oh yeah, I also feel that way. And so you're just down on yourself constantly, and that builds over time, I think.
1: Ashley, let me ask you, describe why rest for moms is so important, and how can moms prioritize rest? Do you know my schedule?
2: Right.
1: Just a
2: Yeah.
1: voice it.
2: It does feel like you can't rest. It feels like you need to take care of everyone else
1: There's
2: around
1: always
2: you.
1: more to-dos than
2: Yes.
1: done.
2: Yes. And when you have a baby that just needs to be fed every 2 hours or wants to only sleep when you're holding them, it can just feel like you can't take a break. But when you don't take a break and when you don't sleep, your mental health goes downhill quick, and you're not able to effectively love your family as well as you can otherwise. I remember a season where I hadn't been sleeping because my baby was awake all night, and I read the verse that says, "Come to me, you who are weary and heavy laden, and
1: Yeah.
2: I will give you rest."
1: And every mom said, Amen.
3: Yes, I'm weary.
2: And I realized that not only was I physically tired, I was spiritually and emotionally tired. I hadn't been taking a rest for my soul, and spending time with the Lord, and that it was okay to ask somebody for help, to say, "I really need a rest, and I need you to come sit with my baby for
1: Yeah.
2: an hour or 2 hours. And it's okay to go get your hair done, get your nails
1: Yeah.
2: done, spend a time reading the Bible or take a nap or whatever you need.
1: You know what's interesting with that? It strikes me again, Jean and I did foster care, and in foster care you do training and then they encourage respite families.
0: Right.
1: Respite, you know, I had to say, okay, what's a respite family? For those that don't realize this, these are families that will come around a foster parent and help them by doing a chore, taking the kids for a weekend so the foster family can have a break. And I kept thinking, man, every family needs respite families, right? Back to your point, especially new moms. And that's where that friendship group, again, or family, if you guys can structure it that way to even work it out where grandparents can take the little ones for a weekend to give you and your husband a 24-hour break, a 48-hour break, if that's doable, that's a good thing to do. Mm-hmm. A little space, a little connection time, a little rest for you. Ashley, let me ask you, you had a difficult first pregnancy.
2: I did,
1: and
2: yes.
1: In that context, describe what you went through and then help us understand kind of how that led into a faith struggle for you. And what
2: sure.
1: was the difficulty?
2: Well, I had I don't know if you're familiar with hypermesis gravidarum. It's where you're throwing up all the time.
1: Through the whole nine months. So it's like the first trimester.
2: Yes, most people are better through after the first trimester, but I was throwing up 9 times a day or more for 9 months. I had to get fluids at the ER and it was rough. I mean, driving in the car, I had to pull over and throw up in random yards and
1: That's you.
2: Yeah.
1: No, okay. No.
2: That's why I moved
1: That's
2: away.
1: Terrible. I'm sorry. But, I mean, that's a hard way to experience a pregnancy.
2: It was unusual. It was very hard. I was just so sick. And then when I felt like, you know, as soon as I have the baby, it'll be better. But then I had a really traumatic birth. There was an unplanned C-section and the pain medication, the epidural, didn't work. And so I felt the C-section operation. I passed out. I had allergic reaction to the medications afterwards. And
1: so you were ready to roll as a new mom.
2: It was really, really hard. And then when we left the hospital, my baby had colic and he cried all the time. He was awake all night for
1: this poor
2: every night for the first probably year of life. And I really wrestled with God on why do some people have like the easiest pregnancies and they have home births with no medication and their babies are happy and smiling. And then this was my story. And I just kept saying, why, God, why? I don't see any lesson that you're supposed to be teaching me here. Because, you know, you always look for the lesson. But I felt like God was telling me, you don't need to know why. You just need to be faithful to me and trust me. And the fact that it was such a hard pregnancy and birth has made mothering my son so powerful and makes it worth so much because it cost me so much to get there.
1: Yeah.
2: And so if anything, I can be thankful for that and that God has allowed, he preserved my life through that birth and allowed me the opportunity to be a mother and just to be grateful for that. And I realize that sometimes God just gives us harder assignments than he gives other people. And we can't compare to the people who seem to have it better. All we can do is just say, yes, Lord, I'm willing and I will trust you, even though I may not understand it.
1: Sounds like Paul, be content in all things.
4: Right. Yeah. I remember Dina, my wife, sometimes looking at me saying, it shouldn't be this hard. I've wanted to be a mom all these years. It shouldn't be this hard.
1: Now, you had to have the golden answer as the husband.
4: The golden answer is to not answer the question.
1: Yeah, that's exactly right.
4: Obviously, some fun today with our panel of moms on Focus on the Family with Jim Daly. And I'm trusting that you're finding some fun in your motherhood journey as we have this conversation. That's why we're here, and that's why we recommend you get a copy of the book written by our guests, Ashley and Kristen, called Mothering on Empty, How Moms Like You Found God's Joy. Look for it at our website, focusonthefamily.com/broadcast.
1: Kristen, I want to ask you this because you were a business owner before being a mom, and you had to make that decision. Jean was in biochemistry and teaching labs at a university when we got pregnant with Trent. So for so many young women today, that becomes such a struggle because they don't know the value of each. And man, do we as a culture put value on working outside the home, kind of neglecting the beauty, everything you said at the beginning, John, just how amazing motherhood is and the contribution it makes to the culture. I mean, you're thinking it's just your family, but think if we had healthier children growing up, what that next generation would look like, capable young people that aren't depressed, that don't have anxiety, because more parents were willing to be in the home at the time of being little. But describe that battle that you had and your decision to stay at home.
3: Yeah, it was a battle. I wrestled a lot because I had all these different voices. You know, I had my own desires of wanting to apply my passions and my giftings and the things I had learned in school. I love working for myself, you know, being self-employed and being able to have the gratification of growing a business and seeing the fruit of your labor. Mm-hmm. Like, it's really rewarding. And so to set that aside is really difficult. But then you have this life, this eternal being that you're pouring into too, and you want to soak up every moment and you want to be present. And then you have social voices too. Like, I just kind of felt the pressure to be mom plus. Like, you need to be a mom, but you also need to be furthering your education, or you need to be a mom and you need to be working, or you need to be a mom and you need to be doing all these extracurricular activities. Like, I just kind of felt that exterior pressure on top of my own internal pressure. So it's a lot to kind of process through and figure out, okay, what are the priorities? What is God asking of me in this season? And I didn't want to listen to the Lord, to be honest. I did and I didn't. I wanted to be obedient, but I also wanted what I wanted. And so I tried to juggle both. I wanted to sort of obey God, but also keep some of what I wanted. Mm-hmm. And God was like, okay, we can play this game. God is so patient. Again, he's so patient. He lets us fumble things. He lets us make bad decisions. He lets us learn from our bad decisions. And he graciously picks us back up and goes, okay, let's do this a different way. Yeah. So it got to the point where I couldn't put off closing down my business anymore. And so the Lord just brought me to that breaking point. And he's like, okay, I'm going to close it down for you. And so he did. And it was very hard, but it was also one of the best things for my motherhood, because I could finally close that chapter and have the headspace and the energy and the presence to be there with my kids and to invest in them.
1: Which is beautiful. And I understand there's going to be some moms that are, you know, in a place they have to work.
3: Yeah. Mm-hmm.
1: Or at least, you know, the budget, they feel the constraints, and so I'll have to do this. And I would suggest, you know, it's good to look at doing that for a season. But again, those early years, the more frequently that you can spend time in home with those kids when they're little, the better they will be, the healthier they will be. Not to put a guilt trip on anybody, but I think that's generally the rule of thumb. It's better for you to sacrifice in that moment, and then you'll reap the rewards. Krista, I want to follow up with you. You also had postpartum experiences. And I just, for the women that have gone through that, it's not unique, but it's cloudy. Describe it.
3: No, so I definitely grew up with the idea that Christians don't, like real Christians don't deal with depression.
1: Yeah.
3: I think that was just kind of prevalent in the time that I grew up in. Yeah. And so I just, you know, being a believer in Christ and having what I considered to be a strong faith in Jesus, I was like, okay, well, then I'll never deal with depression. Right. We can check that off the list. And so I remember, you know, as part of the prep for my birth, I had to go to classes that talked about postpartum depression, and I would just kind of tune out and think about other things. And but in reality, I was really struggling. And
1: what did it look like for you? Give me the adjectives that describe that.
3: Yeah, I felt alone. Mm-hmm. I felt disinterested in the things that used to bring me joy and happiness. I felt totally overwhelmed. My sleep was all over the place. I was exhausted during the day and I couldn't sleep at night. I was struggling with anxiety. I felt a lot of emptiness. So yeah. I think those are
1: And the key is, what do you do to cope with those things when you're feeling or despondent toward the baby?
3: Yeah.
1: Like, you know,
3: and
1: I don't
3: want
1: to
3: be really hard for me
1: this.
3: To connect with a newborn. Like, especially when they don't smile at you in those early weeks where it's just kind of like a burrito that you have to change their diaper, like, and they don't really connect with you. It's like, this is hard.
1: Yeah.
3: And so, you know, because you long to connect with your child. And so in those early weeks where they're still, you know, developing and they don't connect fully, it just feels very lonely.
1: Did you translate that into what's wrong with me? As
3: I
1: a
3: definitely
1: mom,
3: felt,
1: I'm not feeling this connection. Something's wrong with me.
3: Yeah, there was a lot of shame that went with that.
1: How did that transpire then? How did you, the number of weeks or months, what did it take before you felt, okay, I've arrived?
3: Well, so in my case, it lingered for about 9 months.
1: Yeah.
3: And we had just moved to a different state. Mm. And we were getting caught up on, you know, some of the kids' doctor visits and things. So we finally got plugged into a pediatrician. And she's like, okay, well, I'm going to send you some questionnaires that you should have taken earlier, but we'll just do them now. And so I remember sitting in this new pediatrician's office, and I thought my questionnaires were done. Like, it was mostly the, are they crawling? Are they rolling over? Are they doing X, Y, and Z? And so I turned the page, and it was questions about me. It's like, oh, okay. And for whatever reason, I decided to read the questions this time. Mm-hmm. And mm-hmm. as I went through the list, I realized, oh, wow, I'm depressed. And it was just kind of this, it was a sinking feeling and a relief at the same time mm-hmm. to have an answer for why I was yeah. feeling all of these things.
1: Yeah.
3: And so then I had to come to terms with, well, I guess Christians can be depressed.
1: Yeah. Jenny, let me come back to you because you've seen this, I'm sure, in your practice. Mm-hmm. But the idea, first, those adjectives that help describe a woman, and you may not know. I mean, to your point, Kristen, am I postpartum? I don't know. Mm-hmm. What would that look like? And what is the help that she needs in that moment? Mm-hmm. What should she do? Mm-hmm. A new mom. Let's just assume there are new moms listening and they're where Kristen was. Yeah. I'm not feeling this connection or this mm-hmm. bond. What's wrong with me?
0: So first of all, I think it's helpful to differentiate baby blues and postpartum depression. So postpartum depression is like an actual diagnosis and there's criteria for that. Baby blues, most people go through that. And when you think about it, you know, transparently, it's like what your body just went through, your hormones getting back into swing, all of those things, it makes total sense. There's nothing wrong with you to feel a little off. It's like, well, yeah, if you had this like massive, arguably the biggest thing you'll ever do, of course you're gonna feel a little off. Postpartum depression, I tell people, if you're starting to really feel very disconnected from your baby, listless, mm-hmm. non-motivated, in a way where I'm talking non-motivated, like I haven't showered in a week, those types of things, those are the things I really encourage people. You tell your husband, maybe tell your mom or sisters or other trusted women in your circle and get some perspective on, and be honest in that perspective. If you're going to reach out, be honest.
1: Yeah.
0: And then really, truly, you know, this can be a little taboo, but more often than not, if it's true postpartum depression, it needs medication.
1: Yeah.
0: And
1: that's okay.
0: Temporary medication yeah. to reset hormones.
1: Right. Yeah. And is that typical, a 9-month kind of run? Is it all over the map or within a year or so that should be taken care of and
0: well,
1: you should be in a better place?
0: I think
1: place.
0: Kristen would probably affirm that the quicker you address it, the faster it will go
1: yeah.
0: probably.
1: Yeah.
0: And so if you, it's not going to just typically go on its own. So that's something to tell people. And I actually like to remind people there's a statistic that actually says if you dealt with any type of postpartum, so postpartum depression, anxiety, or OCD, because there's three, there's not just postpartum depression. If you deal with any of those in the first 2 years, it can show up for 7 years afterwards. Mm. So it's not just this like short period of when they're a year that feels like 10, right? It actually can pop back up. And more often than not, I do tell people to be aware, if you have previous mental health diagnoses like depression, bipolar, major depression disorder, then it is more likely that you will struggle with postpartum. So just being aware of that,
1: right,
0: the transparency of that can help people.
1: And you know, one of the great things, if you are not sure, call us here at Focus on the Family. You can talk to someone like Jenny, who is in the counseling department. We can arrange that call and you can just talk to them about what you're experiencing as a new mom. And is this something that's normal or should I get some help? They can provide some guidance in that way. And John will give those details in a minute. Jenny, this idea of grace for oneself, it's probably one of the more difficult topics, right? It, it doesn't feel good to have grace for myself. I should be performing so I feel better about myself. But the whole prospect of grace, the whole attitude of that is it's grace.
0: Right.
1: It's not something you have to earn. It's not something you have to work toward. This is God's gift to us, his grace toward us. How? Why do we struggle so much extending that to ourselves?
0: I think part of it has to do with the fact that we're afraid that if we drop the bar just a little bit, then everything else will fall. And that was something that I've kind of had to reevaluate the last few years for myself, was if you're juggling a ton of balls and every single ball is glass, then you can't let any of them drop. And the imagery I have for myself is, I bet some of these are dryer balls. Like, I bet some of them have got to be dryer balls.
1: Bouncy.
0: I was like, it's fine, you know? And so you pick the things that are like, these are more glass, these are more fragile, I care more about these things, or they're more priority to me. And then the other things where it's like, maybe the dishes don't get done today or whatever it is. Like yesterday afternoon, I'd had all day of seeing clients and meetings, and I got home and I knew I had another appointment that evening. And so I conked out on the couch for like 30 minutes. And there was part of it for me where I usually am not falling asleep, I'm resting. But what that's really modeled, what I have found, and not that my kids are perfect, they give me so much grace back when I've gotten better at giving it to myself. And so modeling that to them, especially with them being older, like I'll wake up and be like, I'm sorry I laid down, guys. And they're like, Mom, it's okay that you rested. Like, it's okay. Like, they give that grace. And so I found that the more I model that, because I want them to do that for themselves when they're older, the more that I try to model that, the more they give it back to me, which is like a gift that I probably tangibly couldn't have known how great that is. And then hopefully the more that they feel the permission to give it to themselves, because if it was modeled to you, if you have parents that are just doers all the time, then you're going to have children that feel like, I'm not allowed to mess up. I'm not allowed to rest. I have to be productive. I have to be doing. And really what I try to help people to realize is like, rest is productive. It's not something to put on your list, but it is a productive thing to do.
1: Well, but for that mom of young children, you might need to put it on the list.
0: Right.
1: Rest from 2 to 2:20.
0: Right.
1: I mean, that's not a bad idea.
0: But it's not something to achieve, I guess, is my point.
1: Good.
0: Yes. It's not something to say like, oh, I did so good at rest today.
1: Or more stress.
0: Right.
1: You're just laying there going, I got to rest. I got to rest.
0: Right.
1: It's on my checklist.
0: Right. And then, and then your brain's just going to keep you awake.
1: Right. Well, that is great. And such a delightful conversation with our panel of moms, Ashley Duran, Christian Roosh, and Dr. Jenny Coffey. I think many families, and especially moms, have been encouraged by what we've shared these past 2 days. To follow up, get a copy of the book that Kristen and Ashley have written, published by Focus on the Family and Tyndale House. 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
5: 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You see, having a disability doesn't just mean a physical condition. 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So today, Pastor Jack teaches that there is a purpose in our disabilities. Even bad circumstances can lead to meaningful outcomes. So instead of seeing our troubles as pointless suffering that nothing good will ever come from, God can use those times to help us grow spiritually. Now with his message called Discipline of Disability, here's pastor and Bible teacher Jack Hibbs.
6: This is a tremendous statement. He's talking about challenges and urgencies that have come upon his life. This is the Apostle Paul, and he's in jail. The guy is in a place where nobody wants to be. And he's in a first century jail. It's not like, you know, jails today or jails in California. This is horrible stuff. And he's in jail. And you know what he's in jail for? He's been found guilty of being a Christian, convicted of being a witness for Jesus Christ. How cool is that? Man, what are you in here for? Can you imagine? He's Paul. He's just this little nerd of a guy, student. All these big burly Roman Empire strikes back gladiator Jedis. What are you in here for?
8: Preaching the gospel.
6: Preaching the what? Can you imagine? He says, these things, they've happened to me. And it almost like, oh, Paul, golly, somebody sent us some chocolates. This is horrible. Look what happened to him. Can you believe it? No, Paul is saying, wait a minute. Wait, you guys need to know something. These things that have happened to me, he's talking about his situation. Every one of us have got a situation right now. Do we not? Man, if you don't have a situation, what are you doing? Or what are you not doing to not have a situation? And whatever your situation is, the Lord wants to be right in the middle of it. And if you just say, Lord, yes, I want you in the middle of it. Oh, he loves that stuff. He comes in, starts moving things around. He starts doing things. And Paul announces that his thing had not just happened to him. You say, oh, Pastor, life's been so difficult to me, and it's been such a hard thing, and I just feel so defeated. I feel so down. I feel so alone. Wait, whoa. What book are you reading? He's with you. He's working, and he's chained to these incredible centurion guards. And we know that from the book of Ephesians, he begins to state the armament of what it takes to be a believer, because he saw what it took and what the Roman Empire wanted out of a soldier. And Paul is saying, you know what? In your situation, here's the deal. And he can say it with power. He's coming up to us right now, and he's speaking to us from the Word of God. The Holy Spirit is using his words, and he's saying, I'm in jail. I know what it's like, and here's the deal. This just didn't happen to me. This has been a plan of God. God's at work in my life. You can't stop somebody like this. In Philippians 4:11, the Bible says, for I have learned in whatever state that I'm in to be content. You can insert California right there. For whatever I've learned, he says, I've learned this, that I can be content in whatever situation, whatever condition, whatever is going on in my life. And what is happening in your life? What's going on right now? Is it pressure from within? Is it pressure from without? Is it evil? Is it danger? Is it threats? Are you being misrepresented? Is it a financial thing? What is it? He's there. He's with you. Is it a relationship thing? Not knowing who likes you, who loves you? Does anybody? He's there. He's in the moment. Our situation transcends this world. A lot of bad stuff happening. A lot of bad stuff. Listen, it could be worse. And what if it gets worse? So what if it gets worse? We're going to retire someday. Okay? And Wall Street won't have a thing to do with it. It'd be Golden Street with God. Retirement with Jesus. This world's not our home. And it's a good thing. There's something to be learned in the situation that you're living through right now. The Lord loves you. Maybe somebody's telling you they love you. If you love me, you'll do this. If you love me, that or the other. Jesus says this, I love you. And the whole thing is, the Bible says, it's the goodness of God that leads a man to repentance. Isn't that amazing? You might be sitting here tonight saying, I don't need God. My life's been so good. I'm doing great without God. You funny guy. The Bible says it's the goodness of God that's leading you to repentance. You look around at your empire and you go, wow, God's been good to me. You say, well, what if somebody doesn't come to Christ by goodness? Well, he has other means. He's got a lot of tools in his toolbox. Many a time, seems like it's happening more and more. a woman will say, "Pastor, will you pray for me because my husband has left the home?" And I always feel a deep sense of satisfaction coming from them when I pray for them, because this is how I pray. So I'll say, "Where's your husband?" "I don't know. He left with some lady and he's, I don't know." So I said, "Well, let's pray. What's his name?" "Billy Bob." "Okay, let's pray for Billy Bob. If your name is Billy Bob, you're in trouble. Here you go." And I'll pray with her and I'll say, "Lord, wherever Billy Bob is right now, in his waywardness from you and his waywardness from his family, I'm asking you, Father, right now in Jesus' name, that you would do whatever severe mercy is needed." You say, "What is that? What is that severe mercy?" That means, Lord, I'm asking you, Father, to use whatever leverage you would like, you need to get that guy to bow his knee. So what does that mean? "I have no idea." "I don't need to know." "Well, are you asking God like to break his leg?" "Could be. It could be. It could be a, you know, broken nose. Could be a thought. I'm going home. I'm going back home. I just, Lord, get him." And then we pray, "Well, you know, he ran off with his secretary." Then we pray, "Lord, the next time they even try to get together," and I'm not joking, I'm telling you right now, "Lord, just cause him to throw up violently. Just get sicker than a dog." I'm dead serious about that. He said, "Jack, you don't mean it." "I do." And that's biblical prayer, by the way. David prayed prayers like that. David said, "Lord, save my enemies. If you're not going to save them, break their teeth off in their mouth." David prayed prayer like that. Okay, next, purpose. Disabilities are anything but common, you guys, in our lives, because God is so in them. They're not something routine. They happen a lot, but you know what? We start thinking, "Well, man, it's just, this happens to everybody. This is life." But you're just not anybody. God is God, and he's working in your life. Which leads us to this was a purpose. There's something to be known in the purpose of what God is doing in our lives. God has a timetable. And this timetable drives me crazy. I'll prove it to you. 2 Peter 3:8 says, "Beloved, do not forget this one thing, that with the Lord, one day is as 1,000 years, and 1,000 years is as one day." What does that mean? It means he lives in eternity. That's all it means. Does that mean you count and then you can figure out how many days in the 1,000 years and then it's going to be one? No. It means he is eternal. God's not going like this. "Man, we should hurry up down there." There's no time where he lives. How freaky is that? You know, we've kind of had little hints of that stuff in life. Have you ever had that deja vu thing, they call it? I don't know why they call that, but have you ever had that happen in your head? And you know, doctors will tell you that they don't quite understand it, but they think it's like a mini stroke. They've talked about mini strokes. They've talked about other things as to why this happens. They don't know why it happens. But it's like, "Hey, this is freaky weird. A red car is going to go down the street in about 3 seconds. There it goes." You know what I'm talking about? You ever been in a really bad accident? Anybody? Car accident? I have. Have you noticed? What happens to time when you're in a car accident? Listen to this. Did you hear that? It's wild. We got broadsided on PCH and Beach Boulevard. Boom. Some guy stoned on marijuana, had 3 pounds of marijuana in the car, stolen car, blows the intersection and T-bones us in the intersection. Here's the freaky thing. We're going across and we see the guy coming. And he is flying. And we're like, "Man, you know, okay, it's going to be a great day. Man, look at the beach. It's awesome." "Oh, my gosh." "You know what I'm talking about?" And the car's coming, and it feels like an eternity. And the car hits in the glass, and everything's flying. It seems like it takes forever. Does anybody remember when that's taking place, how fast your brain is processing everything? Super fast. I think that's God's mercy. I think in an accident like that, you could have easily accepted Jesus Christ seriously in nanoseconds of time. I think that's a flirtation with eternity. I really do. The purpose. There's something to be known about that. God is the governor of time, and he may not be answering and coming to the rescue the way that you want him to in your disability. God, just fix this in my life. Why is Jeff going to have brain surgery tomorrow? We will find out later as to why. God does these things. He uses these things in a broken world.
9: 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And now, let's get back to today's message. 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
6: 400 plus years, Israel was enslaved in Egypt for having disobeyed God. 400 years. 400 years. God wasn't waiting. I don't understand how he does that. And you don't either. But there's one thing. It's always now with God. He's never late. He's never early. He's always on it. Well, why doesn't he do this? You know, when we say that, we say things like that because we're upset. We say things like that because we're upset with the timing of it. We get tired quickly. We get frustrated quickly. Why come he doesn't do something about this? He's got a plan. Will we trust him with what he's doing? Well, I want a man. And then you get a man, and then you don't want the man. Well, if I just had a woman in my life, I'd be fine. It's hilarious. Wait on God. He never makes a mistake. Exodus 13:16 says, "For by strength of hand, the Lord brought us forth out of Egypt." I love that. At the right time, he called his people out of Egypt. That's powerful. Number two is this, the discipline of disability is this, that disabilities become power tools to God. They really do. I don't understand it. In Philippians 1:13, our text this evening is this, so that it has become evident, circle the word evident, to the whole palace guard. Those are a bunch of Romans. And to all the rest, that my chains are in Christ. Why are you here, Paul? Jesus wants me here. I'm in jail for being a Christian. And how in the world? Think about this. How does this make sense? Church, listen. Was Paul a public preacher? Yep. Was he an evangelist? Yep. Was he a church planter? Yep. Was he an apostle? Yep. Did he travel more than most of us? Yep. On a donkey and camel and all that stuff. Crazy, huh? 2,000 years ago, that guy covered more ground. You got to look at a map of the missionary journeys of Paul. Amazing. What's he doing in prison? If I would have been God's counselor, excuse me, Lord, you got a good man locked up there. Why don't you put some bum in prison that doesn't get around? Let Paul go. He gets everywhere. And if you ask me, this is a bad use of resources. God is so brilliant. Why would he take a man who was a public man like Paul and put him in prison for a season? Did you see that in the Bible? It has become evident. The word evident is the word to shine. Can you write that down? Yes. To shine, to blaze. The word means to be ablaze, to spread around or to move quickly like a Southern California brush fire. You can't outrun them. Look what he says. He said, it's become evident. The news that I'm in jail has spread like wildfire. It's taken off. The Lord uses strange things, you guys. And they become power tools in the hands of God. Accidents, injuries.

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6: Listen, it's never going to end until he comes back, because man's heart's that way. But here's the cool thing. As time goes on, if you're going to be a non-believer, have you noticed it's getting really hard to be a non-believer? I mean, you know it's true, because whenever there's an event in the world, every news channel in the universe turns to the Bible. They call in all the theologians. What's going on? What do you want to know for? That's what I want to do. What's happening? Why should you ask? You don't care about me 364 days out of the year. All of a sudden, you know, there's a big earthquake or some attack in the Middle East, and CNN calls, what's happening? I tell you what's happening. Jesus died on the cross for your sins. No, we want to talk about the end of the world. No, you don't want to talk about the end of the world, because you ain't ready to meet the end of the world. I don't get into that religious stuff. We just want to know what Bible prophecy says. Isn't that funny? Bible prophecy is salvation, dude. It's getting saved. Well, we want to know about the meaning of the 10 toes on Daniel's statue. You need to know about the purpose of your life. It's funny. It's amazing. God uses stuff. And when God goes to work, people will know it. Verse 13 says, so that it has become evident, it's spread like wildfire. Galatians 6:17 says, for now on, let no man trouble me, Paul speaks, for I bear in my body the marks of the Lord Jesus. You know what that means? You ever seen people getting tattoos? I mean, I haven't seen people get tattoos, but I've seen tattoo places. I don't know why you do that. Put ink in your skin. In a needle. It's a needle, isn't it? What's wrong with you? I see a needle, man, I run the other way. As soon as you get a tattoo, what's your man? This is it. So what was it? And it says like mom on there or whatever. I've been to prison to preach the gospel. Thank God I've never been to prison. I spoke to a bunch of guys condemned out in Ironwood prison in the desert. Like when it, Blythe area, you know, like it's like 100 in the winter. And I was terrified. I was terrified because they took my clothes away. I had to wear a suit, like a jumpsuit, like everybody else is wearing. So wait a minute. They have the guards have my wallet. They have all my ID. I'm wearing an orange suit. Here's your Bible. And man, you walk out there, and it's, I can't talk about some of the stuff that's going on. It's, let me tell you, you do not want to go to prison. And everybody looked at me, and I said, it was a God moment. I said, let's get something straight right now. Dear Jesus, God of heaven and earth, help me. Let's just get something straight right here, right now. The only difference between me and you is that I have not been caught. Right? See, what do you mean? You guys, I actually was going 100 miles an hour once in a 45. Any police officers in here tonight? You should have taken me straight to jail. It was a CHP officer. He found me. He caught me. I was working three jobs. I was a young idiot. And I was racing from one job to the next job, trying to sleep in between stoplights. And I got busted. And according to the law, I don't know this stuff, but I was told by that guy, I can take you in right now. You are absolutely insane. Think about it. In God's court, we all got caught. God knows everything. You say, yeah, but what about the tattoo and the mark and Jesus? Listen, Paul says, I bear the marks of Jesus in my body.

0: talking about? Exactly. The beatings, the scars, his back had been ripped open. The Bible says that Paul was stoned by his adversaries and left for dead. I think he died. I think God brought him back. Can you imagine? Imagine what if you can go online and watch people being stoned to death. Oh, you should. I'm not joking. You want to get your eyes and your brain clear about Islam? Go look at Islamic countries and what they do. You should see it. Wake up, America.
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13: One day, God is going to accomplish the ultimate makeover when the Bible says we shall be like Him.
14: We know our sins and shortcomings all too well. We know we're far from perfect. But coming up, Pastor Greg Laurie says there's a better day coming.
13: Everything you've ever struggled with will be gone. The sinful nature, gone. Your doubts, gone. Your pain, gone. Everything gone. The ultimate makeover, because God sees you for what you can become.
15: This is

0: If you really believe Jesus could come back at any moment, would it change how you live today? That's what Pastor Greg Laurie explores on this edition of A New Beginning. It's not about guessing dates or decoding headlines. It's about being ready. Pastor Greg offers some fresh perspective and a helpful reminder that Jesus isn't coming back for a perfect person, just a prepared one. So open your Bible now and join us for a hopeful look at the signs of the times.
1: All right, well, let's grab our Bibles. We're going through the epistles of John, 1st, 2nd, and 3rd. And the title of my message is Signs of the Last Days and Why You Shouldn't Panic. All around us are signs of the times pointing to the fact that Jesus is coming again. So here's point number one. The return of Jesus Christ should cause us to want to live godly lives. 1 John 3:2. Beloved, now we're the children of God. It's not yet been revealed what we shall be, but we know when he's revealed, we'll be like him, for we'll see him as he is. Everyone that has this hope in him purifies himself just as he is pure. So makeovers are very popular these days. They do home makeovers. There's TV shows dedicated to the theme of making your home over, and then they do wardrobe makeovers and changing your appearance. One day, God is going to accomplish the ultimate makeover when the Bible says we shall be like him. There's coming a day when we will see Jesus Christ face to face. And at that moment, everything you've ever struggled with will be gone. The sinful nature, gone. Your doubts, gone. Your pain, gone. Everything gone. The ultimate makeover, because God sees you for what you can become. I don't know if you've ever seen the amazing sculpture of David. It's one of the most magnificent things I've ever seen. It's gigantic. And it's hard to believe that a single man did that out of a single slab of marble. And in fact, the piece of marble that Michelangelo sculpted David out of was considered flawed by other sculptors who rejected it, but Michelangelo chose it. And as he was walking around it and looking at the slab of marble, he said to one of the workers, "I see David." And the worker said, "I don't see anything. I just see a slab of marble." Michelangelo said, "Yes, but I see David." See, he saw what he could make out of the slab of marble. And God sees what he can make out of you. You see flaws, especially if you have a magnifying mirror. Those are scary, aren't they? I shaved the other day. That's good, clean shave. I looked in the magnifying mirror. Oh, man, this is sad. Right half of my face was a full beard. No, it wasn't that bad. But, you know, you realize, oh, I didn't see clearly as I thought I did. And so we see the flaws. God sees them too. But he also sees the potential. He sees what you can become. And in the same way, as we think about the last days, we should be thinking about what we should be doing. Sometimes we get caught up in the minutiae of prophetic events and their order, and we argue about this and that, and we miss the big picture. The big picture is, if I really believe Jesus Christ could come back at any moment, it should affect the way that I live. He that has this hope purifies himself even as he is pure. Or cleans himself up. Let's say you had a very important guest coming over to your house for dinner tonight, and they were going to arrive at 5 o'clock. You would have your house spick and span. You would have everything organized. You would have everything ready for this important guest that was coming to your home. So as we wait for Christ, we want to clean our life up if necessary and get rid of any things that don't belong there. Romans 13:12 says, "The night is almost gone. The day of salvation will soon be here. So remove your dark deeds like dirty clothes and put on the shining armor of right living." And if we really believe Jesus is coming, we will not be sinless, but we should sin less. Let me say that again. If we really believe Jesus is coming, we will not be sinless, but we should sin less. Look at 1 John 3. Whoever commits sin also commits lawlessness, and sin is lawlessness. And you know that he was manifested to take away our sin, and in him there is no sin. Whoever abides in him does not sin. Whoever sins has neither seen him nor known him. Wait, hold on now. Are you saying if I'm a real Christian waiting for Christ to come back, I should not sin? Well, not exactly. Because earlier in 1 John 1:8, we read, if we say we have no sin, we deceive ourselves and the truth is not in us. So clearly we sin. Even after we're Christians, we sin. So what is John saying here? That if you are abiding in him, you will not sin. Well, in the original language, it's explained. It would better be translated, whoever habitually sins or whoever practices sin, you see. So it's not a person that sins. It's a person that lives in sin, that practices sin. It is unapologetic about sin. Maybe they even celebrate that sin. John is saying, you can't live that way and call yourself a true believer. The theological term for it is antinomianism. It's basically the mentality that says, I'm a Christian, I'm saved, I'm forgiven, therefore I can do whatever I want. Well, that is not true. That's unbiblical. And that's what John is dealing with here. He says, if that's the case, if you're living comfortably in sin without any desire to repent, then you don't know him. Again, that's antichrist. In other words, it's instead of Christ thinking. It would be like joining a gym. And so you get, you know, the best outfit possible. You get the ultimate shoes and you get the giant water bottle. What's the thing with these giant water bottles? They just get bigger and bigger. They're made out of metal. They weigh 30 pounds. I saw someone the other day carrying a big Sparklets bottle on their shoulder, you know, just in case I get dehydrated for 4 minutes. Like, drinking fountains still exist. There is water out there somewhere, but no, we have to carry the giant water bottles, but I digress. So you got the outfit, you got the shoes, you know, and then you're in the gym and you take selfies of yourself. Selfie. Don't, please, if you go to a gym, don't take selfies of yourself. How many of you do that? No, don't raise your hand. It's because you would raise your hand. You know, hashtag fit for life, shut up. Just shut up and work out and get out. Okay, just please. But what if you joined a gym and then you just ate donuts? You go in, but you ate donuts at a place next door. And so you're getting in shape, just the wrong shape. You're in more the shape of a pear. Well, that would be antinomianism. In other words, oh, well, I belong to a gym. That's all I need. I have membership in a gym. No, you got to go to the gym and you got to work out. You got to do what you got to do to get in the right shape. And there are people that say, well, I'm a Christian. I prayed that little prayer at a Harvest Crusade 10 years ago. You know, and I'm going to heaven. Now I can live like hell. Doesn't work that way. If you're a true Christian, you'll want to walk with Christ. You'll never be sinless, but you should sin less. And purify yourself. Clean yourself up as you wait for him to return.
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4: 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And you know what? 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
3: If you've had your life changed because of Harvest Ministries, would you let Pastor Greg know? 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
2: Well, you've joined us for Pastor Greg's message today called Signs of the Last Days and Why You Shouldn't Panic. As he continues, he presents his final point.
1: Abiding in Christ is the golden key to spiritual growth. You know, we're always looking for the shortcut to spiritual growth. Like, how am I going to become a greater man or woman of God? Well, that's a good thing to think about and want to be. But there's no shortcuts. It's literally every day getting up and putting one foot in front of the other and walking with God. As one person put it, long obedience in the same direction. There's no shortcut. It's going to take time. But what better way to spend your time than walking with the Lord? Every day I get up, I'm going to read the Word of God. Every day I get up, I'm going to pray. Every day I get up, I'm going to want to be more Christ-like. It's being a vital part of the church. It's regularity. It's consistency. Abide means to sink your roots deeply into something. It means to stay in a given place, to remain or to continue. Like, let's say I planted a tree in my front yard. And I watched it start to grow and watered it. And I thought, yeah, you know, this would be better in the backyard. So I dig it up, take it to the backyard, plant it there, leave it there for a couple of days. Oh, man, it was better in the front yard. I pluck it up again, pull it back, put it in the front yard. Oh, I don't know. I'm going back to the back. After four or five times of doing this, that tree is dead because you've not let the tree get rooted. And we uproot ourselves. Oh, I'm here. Now I'm going to move over there. And now I'm going to read the Bible. Now I'm not going to read the Bible. I'm going to pray. I'm not going to pray. I'm going to be in this church. I'm going to be in that church. I'm going to be in another church. You're not abiding. You need to sink your roots deeply into Christ. And that is the secret to spiritual growth. Someone sums it up perfectly. Blessed or happy is the man that walks not in the counsel of the ungodly, nor stands in the way of sinners, or sits in the seat of the scornful, but his delight is in the word of the Lord, and in it does he meditate day and night. He will be like a tree planted by the rivers of water that brings forth fruit in his season, and whatever he does shall prosper. See, it's all there, right there in Psalm 1. He doesn't walk in ungodly counsel. He doesn't let this culture tell him how to live or how to think. But instead, his delight is in God's word. And then he meditates in it day and night. Now, to meditate means to fill your mind with, biblically. Now, in Eastern mysticism, to meditate means to empty your mind while wearing Lululemon. But while you have your giant metal bottle of water next to you. But to meditate in the Bible means to fill your mind with the Word of God. In God's Word, he meditates day and night. And he's like that tree planted by the rivers of water. And then this amazing promise of answered prayer, if you abide in Christ. Jesus says in John 15, if you abide in me and my words abide in you, you shall ask what you will and it shall be done unto you. Another translation of that same statement of Christ from an expanded Greek translation would go as follows. Jesus speaking, if you maintain a living communion with me and my word is at home in you, you shall ask at once for yourself whatever your heart desires and it will be yours. Wow. Whatever my heart desires, yeah, that's what Jesus said. But what am I doing? I'm studying his word. It's at home in my life. I'm learning to think biblically, thus I'll start praying biblically and asking for the things God wants me to have, and it will be mine. All of this comes from abiding in him. That's what we're called to do as we await the Lord's return. So let me conclude this message. If you feel far from God, he hasn't gone anywhere. He's ready to forgive you, and this is about a relationship with him. Let's say, to illustrate, you had the worst boyfriend of all time. First of all, he was unattractive. He insulted you instead of complimenting you. He was always late. He chewed with his mouth open. Everything you don't want a guy to do, this guy did. But, you know, there weren't any other prospects, so for some unknown reason, you stayed with this dude, right? And then one day, a really wonderful man came along. He was handsome. He was caring. He was complimentary. He loved you. He appreciated you. And then one day he said, could I become your boyfriend? And before he could finish the sentence, you said, yes. Was it hard to break up with that old boyfriend? Easiest thing you ever did. Why? A better guy came along. That's us before we know Christ. You know, we're living in sin. We've learned to put up with it. We don't even enjoy it anymore. Oh, sure, when we first started crossing those lines and we started breaking those rules and trying this and trying that, there was a little pleasure, but it was a short-lived pleasure, and now it's just miserable. We don't like the parties anymore. We don't like that feeling of being under the influence of alcohol or drugs anymore. We don't like these so-called friends that could care less about us anymore. We don't like it, but we don't know what to do. And then Jesus Christ comes along and says, "Follow me." And we turn our back on it. It's as simple as that. That was my life at the age of 17, 10 years ago. And a few more. But I was partying, I was drinking, I was doing drugs. And I hated it. And then I heard about Jesus. And then I heard the gospel. And then I believed, and everything changed for me. Someone better came along. Why are you living in your sinful lifestyle? You don't even enjoy it anymore, and you know it. Why don't you just say, "I'm done with this," and follow Christ? Well, will I have to give up anything to follow Jesus? Yes. How about this? You'll have to give up hell so you can go to heaven. Does that seem like a good deal? Give up hopelessness and replace it with hope. Give up hatred and bitterness and replace it with love and forgiveness. Give up emptiness and replace it with fulfillment. That sounds like a pretty good deal to me. Whatever you give up to follow Jesus will be more than made up for. So in a moment, we're going to pray, and I'm going to give you an opportunity to believe in Jesus if you haven't done that yet. Maybe some of the things I've said today, you're hearing this for the first time. You've never heard this stuff before. Good. Glad you came. Now you need to respond to it. Let's all pray. Father, I pray that your Holy Spirit will speak to the heart of every person here, every person listening, watching, wherever they are. If they don't know you yet, let this be the moment they believe. While our heads are bowed and our eyes are closed and we're praying, how many of you would say, "Right now, I need Jesus. I'm ready to ask Christ to come into my life"? If you want Christ to come into your life, if you want him to forgive you of your sin, if you want to go to heaven when you die, if you want to find the meaning and purpose of life, I want you to pray this prayer after me. In fact, let's all pray this prayer together. We'll all pray it in a show of support for those that are praying it for the first time. Just pray these words. Lord Jesus, I know that I'm a sinner, but I know that you're the Savior who died on the cross for my sin and rose again from the dead. I turn from my sin now. I choose to follow you from this moment forward as my Savior and Lord, as my God and my friend. Thank you for hearing this prayer and answering this prayer. In Jesus' name I pray. Amen.

0: 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Well, Pastor Greg, we're so happy to make available your revealing book called Jesus Revolution. And we can even include a copy of the film of the same name. Let me read you a comment we received. This listener wrote, "My husband and I took my 86-year-old father to see the movie. Before it started, I handed him some tissue. He asked, why? I told him he would probably get emotional during the movie because that was the era of his salvation. Well, Dad chuckled at me, you know, as 86-year-old fathers are likely to do. But when the movie was over, he had used up all the tissue. Thank you very much. I thought, what a great example of how that movie has touched many, many people. It touched me. I used up some tissue. It was a very moving film, and so is the book called Jesus Revolution.
1: Yes. Well, I'm thankful the movie got through to him. You know, it's interesting how people of all ages love it. Older folks remember it. But then younger people connect to it as though it's current. And when we were making the film, even though this is a period piece set in the 70s, I said to the director, John Irwin, we need to do this in a way where it feels current and contemporary. And as I've spoken to so many young people who've been moved by it, I can see that we hit the mark. So 86-year-old man, young people, across the generational lines, it touched people. And we're thankful for that. It's a story of the last great spiritual awakening in America called the Jesus Movement or the Jesus Revolution. And it's a book called Jesus Revolution, written with Ellen Vaughn, a prolific, outstanding writer that goes into the backdrop of the time, the culture, things that were happening historically, as well as the incredible move of God and how it actually came about. You know, it's been said the fame of revival spreads the flame of revival. So our hope was if we told a revival story through the book and then through the film, our prayer was that it would inspire another spiritual awakening. And we have seen revival-like things come as a result of people seeing this film. So we're praying that God will continue to use it. So if you haven't read the book, I want to send you a copy for your gift of any size. Whatever you send, we will respond and say thanks by rushing you your copy of the Jesus Revolution book. And for our friends that are extra generous, we're going to send you, in addition to the Jesus Revolution book, a box of Milk Duds. No, I'm joking. I don't know about you, but when I go to the movies, I like to eat Milk Duds and popcorn. Am I alone in this? Anyway, no. I'm going to send you something better than a box of Milk Duds. 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
0: You know, if you think about it, you'll notice that Christ had a maverick style of ministry in today's terms. Hello, I'm Chuck Swindoll. He's born in a humble home. He learns a trade and operates in that trade for, well, more than two decades. 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He never once mentioned the size of his following. He just poured his life into those 12. Simple plan, maverick style, with much to teach us today.
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9: In 2006, Dean Karnazes ran 50 marathons in all 50 states on 50 consecutive days and finished up with the New York City Marathon, which he ran in 3 hours flat. He enjoys the pain that comes from achieving new goals. "What I found," he says, "is that I'm never more alive than when I'm pushing and I'm in pain. And I'm struggling for high achievement. In that struggle, I think there's a magic." Well, the psalmist agrees. He wrote, "It is good for me that I have been afflicted, that I may learn God's statutes." 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And this is David Jeremiah, encouraging you to get on the road to new life. 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
11: We're glad you've joined us today for Meeting with God. Meeting with God is the radio preaching ministry of Vertical Church in Columbus. We're at the beginning of a brand new series called Healthy, Fruitful Faith, and today we're going to listen to the first part of a message called Living with Vibrant Faith. Let's turn our attention to the book of Titus, chapter 1.
12: I'd like to talk to you about your health. Nobody wants to talk about their health. We all hate the idea of having somebody poking and prodding us and telling us what we should be eating, or that we should be flossing more, or we should be eating less of something, or that. But it's important to talk about our health from time to time, right? I want to talk to you about the health of your faith. And we're going to be going to a new study starting this morning. We're going to be going verse by verse through the book of Titus. And the title of this series is A Healthy, Fruitful Faith. God wants your faith to be healthy and fruitful and dynamic and life-giving. But if it's going to be healthy and fruitful, we're going to have to take some time to evaluate it in the light of God's Word. If you're ready, say go. All right, let's go to Titus chapter 1, verse 1. This morning, I'm going to be introducing the book of Titus. We're going to be looking at three aspects of living a vibrant faith. Titus chapter 1, verse 1, before I begin reading this, I want to just remind us, and if you're new with us this morning, we're so glad that you're here worshiping with us. But one of our values here at Vertical Church is that we believe that God's grace is channeled to us or given to us as we study His Word, which is supernatural. It is life-giving. It is life-altering as the Spirit works among us. That's why we believe that every word is inspired by God, and that it brings joy to our hearts as we dig into what God is trying to say to us. Maybe you're thinking this morning, well, I wish that God would speak to me. Well, the answer is He's going to be. The question is whether our hearts are humble and hungry and ready to receive what God has to say, or whether we're thinking about something else or hard-hearted. And my prayer for us as we go to Titus is that God will speak to us. Let me just take a moment here to pray before we go into the text. Father, we need your help to receive the grace that you would give us this morning and over the next few weeks as we study this book of Titus. Lord, wherever we're at today, whether we come from a place of a healthy, vibrant faith, or whether that seems even like a pipe dream to us because we feel so tired in our faith or stuck in our faith, or sometimes even wondering if we even have a faith in Jesus Christ. God, would you work in every one of us through your word? We believe your word is living and active and transforming if we will humble our hearts and receive it. God, speak to us this morning, we pray in Jesus' name. Amen. All right, let's go right to the text, Titus chapter 1. Again, we're looking at an introduction to this book this morning. It begins with this: Paul, a servant of God and an apostle of Jesus Christ. Paul's ministry was founded not on being a big shot, but being a servant, a slave of God, and being an apostle sent out by Jesus Christ. Then he says, for the sake of the faith of God's elect and their knowledge of the truth, which accords with godliness and hope of eternal life, which God, who never lies, promised before the ages began and at the proper time manifested in his word through the preaching with which I have been entrusted by the command of God our Savior, to Titus, my true child in a common faith, grace and peace from God the Father and Christ Jesus, our Savior. Now, this book, this introduction is one of the unique introductions in various books of Scripture because Paul often just gets down to business. Let's talk about it. But he loves Titus, and he's in a place where even in this introduction, it's a rich theological perspective on the Christian walk, and he hasn't even said go yet. Paul is overflowing with passion for the gospel. Now, I'm going to tell you more. This is actually a very, very interesting time in Paul's life. I'm going to dig into that a little bit more next week. But I want you to notice here, right from verse 1, notice it says, Paul, a servant of God and an apostle of Jesus Christ, for the sake of the faith of God's elect. Now stop there for a minute. What he's saying there is, my life, my mission, my passion, what drives me day in and day out is for God's elect to grow in their faith. Now, that's the same passion we have here. That's the same passion that comes from the Great Commission, which we've been talking about for the last few months. Paul's passion was for people like you and me to experience a transforming faith in Jesus Christ, to be forgiven of our sins, to realize that our works can't lead us to a place of rightness with God, but that what Jesus has done by dying in our place and then being raised from the dead, that we can be in a place of faith. If we will put our trust, our belief, the full weight of our faith in him, we will have eternal life and salvation, but not just that. And that's something you're going to see here in a minute. Paul doesn't just want us to be baby Christians who have got fire insurance. I'm not going to hell. My faith is in Jesus. Check. Next stop, eternity. That's not how Paul saw faith. And he wanted the faith of the elect, that the elect means God's chosen people. He wanted that faith to be growing. Maybe you've asked this question before. I have faith in Jesus. What do I do now? I mean, I'm trusting in Jesus fully, but what are my next steps? What am I supposed to do? Have you ever found something like that confusing? Okay, I'm so glad that when I go to IKEA and I buy something which looks relatively simple. There's 8 pieces of wood and there's 16 connector screw nail things. I don't even know what they call those things. But this should be easy, right? You just put this with this and this with this, put these things in here, and 10 minutes later we have a little nice nightstand. But it never works like that. And if I were to go without the directions, what happens? I have something, but it's not a nightstand. And usually it ends up with me pulling things apart, and maybe I should pull out the directions. Well, I hope that this message today will give you a really encouraging, even inspiring sense of how do I go through the various steps of faith? How do I grow in my faith? How do I connect myself with this passion that Paul has to see the faith of God's people built up? Again, the title is Living a Vibrant Faith. That's a God's heart for us. That's my desire for you. I trust it's your desire as well. Paul's going to give us here, even in this first verse, what I'm going to call, you can write this down, it's not in your notes, but a pathway of discipleship. A pathway of discipleship. That's one of the things that we're working on as a church. And the elders have had me working on over this last year is building a better pathway of discipleship. If you come to this church and you're like, this is my church home, you should be growing and progressing. And it's our job to equip you as the leaders of the church so that you're growing in your faith. That's what Paul's going to talk to Titus about, because this church that he's serving in, Titus is serving on the island of Crete. Everybody know where the island of Crete is? It's a great vacation place from what I hear. I've never been there. It's an island just south of Greece, okay? Italy, think of where the boot is. It's right in that area. It's a big island, and Paul had just done some ministry there, and he is concerned that these new believers will grow in their faith. As I'm going through this pathway of discipleship, I'm also going to introduce us to the big themes of the letter. Now, they actually come right out here really simply. I like it when it's simple. Verse 1, look at verse 1 again with me. It says, for the sake of the faith, faith is the first step in the pathway. Now, if you're here and you are not convinced that you have a faith in Jesus Christ, if you're here and you're like, well, I know about Jesus, but I don't know him personally, I don't have a relationship with him, well, stop here. Because the desire of Paul, the very passion of his life, was to lead people who, I know about Jesus, beyond that stage, to I know him personally. Okay, I, Luke Ahrens, am trusting Jesus Christ for my salvation. I'm not putting my faith in anything I can do. My faith is in Jesus Christ alone, that he died on the cross, he absorbed the penalty for my sin, and instead I'm given the righteousness that really should be credited to Jesus. It's credited to me, and as a result, I have a right relationship with God. Now, if you don't have that right relationship with God, you're in the perfect place. We love sharing the good news with people who are unsure or unclear about their faith. And if you're in a place like that, I would encourage you right after the service, just slip up here. I would love to talk to you. I'd love to lead you to a relationship with Jesus Christ. That doesn't stop there, though. Look back to the text. Paul said, for the sake of the faith of God's elect, and here's the second step, and their knowledge. Knowledge, if you're circling these in your Bible, circle knowledge. The knowledge of the truth. As you come to faith, then there's a step of growing in your knowledge of the truth. If you want to boil that down, just hold your Bible up, or I guess you could hold your phone up. Knowledge. Knowing who God is, knowing about God, knowing what he wants to do in my life. Then third, look at the stage right after that. He says, which accords with, here's the third word, godliness. Godliness is about behavior. It's about me being changed in the way I do life. Then the fourth stage, verse 2, in hope of eternal life. Eternal life is the final stage, and we're working toward that. Someday soon, you're going to be in the presence of God. And if you're a believer, it will be the best experience you will ever have. Your faith is meant to lead you to an experience of awesome, never-ending life.
13: 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You know, I love that you're listening to Meeting with God, but I got a question for you. 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You know, if you don't have Christians around you in your journey with Christ, let me invite you to Vertical Church. 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
12: Now let's look at this step by step here for a moment. First, this theme of faith. I just want to throw this out to you. If you're here and you have either just put your faith in Jesus, or maybe you've done it a while ago, but you've never been baptized. We're going to be having a baptism on the 24th in 2 weeks. And if you've just put your faith in Jesus Christ, we go back to the Great Commission in Matthew. It says that we are to follow Jesus Christ and then be baptized in the name of the Father, the Son, and the Holy Spirit. And if you've never been baptized, maybe you were baptized as an infant. Well, praise God for what your parents did. That maybe dedicated you to the Lord. But in Scripture, we always have belief, a person putting their faith in Jesus Christ, and then it's followed with baptism. That's the biblical model. Okay? Now, if you've never been baptized before or never been baptized after you're a believer, again, don't get upset with your parents. We believe in baby dedication, child dedication, and that's really the heart behind that. But you need to be baptized. It's a way of expressing your faith to the world. Now, as we're thinking about faith, and this is something I'm going to say on a global level about Titus as we're going into this book, many of you have read the book of James. And James, one of James's passions in that book is to make sure that believers realize you can't have a faith absent of works. Okay, and sometimes that discussion gets a little quirky. You need to make sure you understand what James is saying. But really, this book of Titus goes hand in hand with what James is saying. In fact, what James is trying to communicate is the same thing Paul is. They're just saying it in kind of a little bit of different ways. And it's this: if you have faith, it must develop into good works. Said a different way, if you have no change, if you have a profession of faith, but no change in your life, you better go back to square one because your faith might not be real. Now think about it this way. We're not saved by works. There's nothing we could do to earn the favor of God. But genuine faith naturally overflows into good works. And that's really going to be the theme. In fact, if you want to get a highlighter or whatever you do to, as you go through God's word, you're going to be circling or highlighting the word good works constantly through the book of Titus. Because God, through the Spirit, in Paul's writing, was communicating to Titus that believers must develop to a place where their faith leads to transforming behavior and good works. Now let's look at the second thing. If faith is meant to lead to good works, where do you see that in the text, Pastor? Well, look down just a little bit here to the end of the verse. Paul says, for the sake of the faith of God's elect and their knowledge of the truth, which accords with, here's the key word, godliness. Godliness. Let me just read this to you. This is from a commentary that I was reading this week. He says, the term for godliness, eusebia, denotes an everyday way of living or conduct that displays devotion to God. This initial reference to the transforming power of the gospel that results in godly living is a recurrent theme throughout the letter as Paul contrasted the expected behavior of Christians with the behavior of their opponents and of unbelievers. Let me just pause here and ask this question. If someone walked with you for 2 days or a week, you ever seen how sometimes either, you know, superstars of various types, musicians or sports figures, they'll follow them around for like a week and you get to like watch what their life is like for a week. Hey, here's a question I have for you. If someone followed you like that, would they see that your faith, what you profess, what we kind of share together here on Sundays, would they say that it leads to behavior or character or serving in good works? Would they see that in your life? Now, I'm not looking here to, you know, get negative. One of the great things about the gospel is that it changes me. Thankfully, God puts up with me in a lot of growth areas. If you agree with that, say amen. Okay? God's grace is so much toward us. We have so much growing to do. I can tell you that in my own life. But God wants to see you develop and flourish. Now, why is that important? Look over here. I'm going to take us through the book of Titus just for some quick highlights. Again, we're looking at the themes of the book on the overall picture. Scoot down to chapter 2.

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6: In fact, so much so that if you look at the very end of the book, chapter 3, verse 14, Paul's going to say this one more time. By the time we get here, when we're actually studying verse by verse, you're going to be like, wow, he's saying it again. Verse 14 at the end of the book itself, he says, and let our people learn to devote themselves to good works so as to help cases of urgent needs and not to be unfruitful. That's why fruitful ends up in the series title. Paul's saying, I don't want the Cretan believers, those of Crete, to be unfruitful in their faith. But the same is true for you and me. God doesn't want your faith to be unfruitful. Why is that important? Well, I want to look at another quick verse. Look back at chapter 1, verse 16. This is why this is a burning passion in Paul's heart and why his pen is going to, under the inspiration of the Spirit, talk so much about good works. Verse 16, he's talking about some of the people in the church or around the church that were such a negative influence. He said, they profess to know God, but they deny him by their works. They are detestable, disobedient, unfit for any, here it is again, good work. God help us. God help us to be people who are consistent with our profession of faith. What I tell the world, I love Jesus. He's changed my life. Paul's saying, well then, what you do on a daily basis and what you think about and how you talk to people and whether you choose to reach out to them with the gospel or hold it to yourself, your faith has to go to a place where your profession is visible. It becomes a billboard for the grace of God. But here's the thing. If I'm making a profession of faith, or if you're making a profession of faith, but it's not showing up in how we work, people are going to go like, what gives? Why are you trying to convince me of a faith that you don't even take seriously? I trust that that's not the case for many of us here, but it can certainly be an issue at some point. If you've ever had that moment where, I'll never forget, there was a moment where I don't know what I was doing. I just remember I was having a tense conversation with a family member, but I didn't know that my neighbor was sitting in the living room. Have you ever had that moment? You're like, oh, I didn't know you were here. And my not so kind dialogue, we'll leave it there, was exposed. You see, every one of us have those moments where the truth of our heart comes out, and if God is not working, if our faith isn't changing us, we have these moments. God doesn't want us to be having those moments. God wants us to be having moments where the beauty of our faith comes on display for people to be not only see, but be drawn to as the gospel works. Now, why do we have this disconnect? If our profession of faith is disconnected from our behavior and our works and our lifestyle, it's not only unhealthy, it's not only unfruitful, it can mean that our faith is non-existent. Maybe you're saying, well, maybe that's me. Maybe that's me, Pastor. Sometimes I look at my life and I wonder, why am I so like this or like that? I don't seem to see that the faith that I profess is changing me. What am I supposed to do? Well, the answer is there's a great solution. That missing link, if you will, in your faith, if you go back to the text, Paul says, for the sake of the faith of God's elect, that was his passion, and here's the answer, their knowledge of the truth. You see, because if you're trying to go from professing a faith that's genuine, that faith has to mature to good works, but what's the link in between is your knowledge of the truth. Your knowledge of God, your knowledge of what he wants you to be doing, his

0: the knowledge of pride and how devastating it is, and so many more things that we read in Scripture, the knowledge of the truth is that critical missing link that God wants to build up in our lives. I love what a commentator wrote when he said this. He said, a disciplined study of the knowledge of the truth is necessary to convince our minds and hearts of our fallen human condition, of God's higher purposes and plans for us, and therefore our desperate need to change. This understanding, empowered by the Spirit of God, will transform us from self-centered and self-controlled, in a negative sense, to God-centered and God-controlled. That's God's desire for us.
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5: In November of 1863, President Abraham Lincoln spoke for just over 2 minutes at a battlefield in Gettysburg, Pennsylvania. He spoke less than 300 words, but they served to redefine a nation. At Gettysburg, Lincoln reminded Americans that the Civil War wasn't just about preserving territory. 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He spoke of sacrifice, of unfinished work, and of a government of the people, by the people, for the people. In America's darkest hour, Lincoln pointed our nation back to its founding ideals and challenged future generations to live up to them.
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9: Hi, this is Robert Jeffress, and I'm glad to study God's Word with you every day on this Bible teaching program. 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
10: true tolerance is based on a genuine concern for other people. 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True tolerance not only allows for a strong point of view, it actually demands it.
11: Welcome to Pathway to Victory with author and pastor Dr. Robert Jeffress. You know, America is a place where people of all races, religions, and backgrounds can live in harmony. And while this type of community couldn't work without tolerance, our contemporary understanding of that word has taken on an alarming redefinition. Today on Pathway to Victory, Dr. Robert Jeffress shares how today's understanding of tolerance has changed from its historical meaning. But first, let's take a moment to hear some important ministry updates.
9: Thanks, David, and welcome again to Pathway to Victory. I'm delighted that you're with me today as we continue our special teaching series called America and the Bible. I'm sure you agree with me about a tragic trend in the news media today, political pundits weaving a false narrative about America's rich Christian heritage. Well, on today's program, you'll hear me describe a word in the English vocabulary that critics have completely misconstrued in order to undermine the Christian foundation of our country. It's the word tolerance. Critics are leveraging this word against Christians, and I want to show you the biblical way to respond. But that's not all that's happening in our culture. Today's woke historians are attempting to twist the truth about our country's founding as well. And I'm pleased to offer an uplifting book that will help your loved ones stand firm on the principles of faith, family, and freedom that have guided our great nation from her earliest days. This special book is called Our 250th Commemorative Edition of America is a Christian Nation, and a copy is yours when you give a generous gift toward the In God We Trust matching challenge that's active right now. As perhaps you've heard, Pathway to Victory is the recipient of a large matching challenge in the amount of $1.5 million. This means that every dollar you give toward blessing America with the hope of God's Word will be automatically doubled in impact. I'm going to share more details later in the program. But right now, let's consider today's very important topic. I'm speaking about the most misunderstood word in America.
10: In today's world, when people say, I am tolerant of something, they're saying, I believe that that belief, behavior, or choice is just as valid as mine. However, what I'm going to call true tolerance not only allows for, but it requires a belief in absolute truth. Author Gregory Kalki says, probably no concept has more currency in our politically correct culture than the notion of tolerance. Unfortunately, one of America's noblest virtues has been so distorted, it's become a vice. But tolerance, when correctly understood, really is a virtue that ought to be embraced. But what society understands tolerance to be and what true tolerance is are vastly different things. Gregory Kalki again identifies the three critical components of true tolerance. Number one, there's a permitting or allowing something you dislike or don't agree with. Secondly, a conduct or point of view with which one disagrees with in the process, while number three, respecting the person in the process. Now, this pseudo-tolerance, this new tolerance, resembles historical tolerance in some ways, but it's also radically different from the historic understanding of tolerance in four distinct ways. I want you to write this down. First of all, pseudo-tolerance rejects the idea of absolute truth. And of course, by rejecting absolute and spiritual truth, pseudo-tolerance has to become what they say they despise. And that leads to a second characteristic of pseudo-tolerance. Pseudo-tolerance is intolerant of other points of views. That's the most ironic thing about the whole thing. Those who say they're tolerant usually end up being the most intolerant people of all. Let me give you some illustrations of that. A few years ago, I was invited to be on a panel discussion at one of the largest Jewish temples here in Dallas. And the panel discussion had to do with the separation of church and state. During the discussion, one of the panelists asked me this question. They said, Dr. Jeffers, why are you so opposed to teaching evolution in the public classroom? I said, I'm not opposed to teaching evolution at all. I think evolution ought to be taught. My question to you, I said, was, why are you so opposed to allowing creationism also to be taught as an alternate theory? See, that is the hypocrisy of tolerance. The intolerance of these pseudo-tolerant people reaches into spiritual issues as well. I want you to read carefully this statement from Reverend William Murray, a prominent Unitarian Universalist minister. Listen to what he says about what he calls intolerant religions. Listen to what he says. Quote, I get a little impatient with the concept that we should tolerate all religions because people are entitled to their own beliefs. If a religion is based on ignorance and irrationality and totalitarianism, think evangelical Christianity. If a religion is based on these things, there is no need to stand aside and pretend that's okay. What I would say about tolerance is we cannot tolerate intolerance. Now, that statement reveals the hypocrisy of pseudo-tolerance. Number three, pseudo-tolerance refuses to differentiate between people and their beliefs and their behavior. Pseudo-tolerance refuses to allow you to differentiate between people and their beliefs and behaviors. In other words, to reject Islam is to reject Muslims. If you oppose same-sex marriages, it means you hate homosexuals. If you lobby for the repeal of Roe v. Wade, it means you must despise every woman who has ever had an abortion. Do you see how insidious that is? Thank goodness God separates us from our behavior. He says, I hate what you do, but I love you. Listen to me. For us to be the salt and light Jesus commanded us to be, we have to reject every vestige of pseudo-tolerance. Instead of rejecting the concept of tolerance altogether, what we need to do is return to the historic understanding of true tolerance. And what I mean by true tolerance can not only enhance our preserving influence as Christians in this world, but if we model true tolerance, we can also boost the brightness of our witness for Christ. How does true tolerance differ from pseudo-tolerance in three distinct ways? Number one, true tolerance requires making a judgment. Remember, you can only tolerate those things with which you disagree with, like same-sex marriage, or those things you dislike. So that means you have to make a judgment. Now, we make judgments all the time, don't we? Some years ago, I made the choice to marry my wife, Amy, over other choices that were out there. Not that many, but other choices that were out there. No, that's not true. I made that choice because she was a superior choice in my mind. I made a judgment. And yet today, the proponents of pseudo-tolerance have convinced us that it is unloving and unkind and even unchristian to make any kind of moral or spiritual judgment. And they always quote the words of Jesus. After all, they said, didn't Jesus say, judge not lest ye be judged? I want you to turn there for a moment to Matthew chapter 7. And let's see what Jesus actually was saying when he said, we are not to judge lest we be judged. In Matthew 7, Jesus was railing against the Pharisees. The Pharisees came up with these strict regulations for how people ought to behave, regulations that they were unwilling to live by themselves. They were hypocrites. They're like a lot of these politicians who talk about, oh, we're for family values, and yet they behave privately in immoral ways themselves. That's what Jesus was railing about. He said, don't judge other people like the Pharisees to make yourself look better to God and to others. But it is obvious from what Jesus said here, he was not opposing making any judgment at all. Look at Matthew 7. Do not judge lest you be judged, for in the way you judge, you will be judged, and by your standard of measure, it will be measured to you. And why do you look at the speck that is in your brother's eye, but do not notice the log that is in your own eye? Or how can you say to your brother, let me take the speck out of your eye, and behold, the log is in your own eye? You hypocrite, first take the log out of your own eye, and then you will be able to see clearly to take the speck out of your brother's eye. What he's talking about is this. If you see a fellow Christian who is involved in sin, what are you supposed to do? Oh, you ought to do everything you could to help remove that speck from his eye. And you do it not because you hate him, but because you care about him. But to remove that speck from his eye, you have to make a series of judgment. You make the judgment that, first of all, we are all accountable to God. Secondly, there are certain beliefs that are contrary to God's revealed will found in the Bible. Thirdly, this person, my fellow Christian, is engaging in some of that behavior. And finally, this kind of behavior will lead to a bad end for him. All of those judgments you have to make before you try to help him with the sin in his life. And Jesus says, by the way, before you try to help him with sin in his life, take the blindfold off. Examine your own life, first of all, to be sure you're ready to perform the operation. Take that beam, that 2x4, out of your eye as well. And that leads to a second characteristic of true tolerance. True tolerance is grounded in a genuine concern for other people. The only reason you'd try to remove a particle from somebody's eye is for the well-being of that individual. The effort to remove the particle may involve some temporary discomfort. But thirdly, the motivation for making the judgment and inflicting temporary pain is the long-term comfort of that other person. You know, we have been told by the pseudo-tolerance movement that if we make a judgment that somebody is engaging in beliefs, behaviors, or choices that are wrong, if we judge them in any way, that is a sign of hate. No, the truth is, remaining silent about people's behaviors, beliefs, or choices that cause them harm, that is the most unloving thing you can possibly do. The famous evangelist of yesteryear, Charles Finney, once said, "If you see your neighbor's sin and pass by and neglect to reprove him, it is just as cruel as if you should see his house on fire and pass by and not warn him of it." True tolerance is many times showing a genuine concern for others. Number three, true tolerance allows for preferences. Proponents of pseudo-tolerance have convinced us that tolerance necessitates neutrality. Pseudo-tolerance says you can't have any judgments about anything and truly be tolerant. But to be truly accepting of others, the fact is we need to express our preference for certain choices, beliefs, and behavior. Let me illustrate that for you on a governmental level, if I could. True tolerance in our government demands that we allow people to embrace beliefs and engage in behaviors that we find distasteful, that we find to be wrong, just as long as those behaviors don't exceed the boundaries of the law. Our Constitution demands that we allow people to worship any God they choose to worship or no God at all. That is the First Amendment. However, the fact that our Constitution demands that everyone have the freedom to embrace any religious beliefs or no religious beliefs does not mean that the government cannot demonstrate a preference for Christianity. You see, many people erroneously believe that the First Amendment of the Constitution demands government neutrality or even hostility toward all things Christians. Remember the First Amendment? Congress shall make no law regarding the establishment of religion or prohibiting the free exercise thereof. In recent years, this so-called establishment cause has been used to ban everything from nativity scenes in the court of the public square to prohibiting prayers at graduation ceremonies because such outward and overt Christian expressions implied the government's endorsement of a specific religion. Now, the problem with that application of the First Amendment is it is based on a truly false understanding of the words religion and establishment. The First Amendment was written and ratified to guarantee that no particular denomination within the Christian sect would be made the National Church of America that everyone would have to worship in. That is all that was meant by the First Amendment. When it says Congress shall not establish a religion, it means Congress shall not establish the Methodist Church, the Baptist Church, the Congregational Church as the state church of which everyone must be a part of. Now, I made that claim a few weeks ago. You've heard me say that before. You may say, well, now, Pastor, how do you know that's true? How do you know that is what the framers of the Constitution meant in the First Amendment, that they were referring to denominations within Christianity and not different faiths like Hinduism and Buddhism and Islam and so forth? I'm going to give you that evidence, and it is compelling. Supreme Court Justice Joseph Story was appointed to the Supreme Court by President James Madison in 1811. Do you remember who James Madison was? James Madison was considered the chief author and the founder of the Constitution. In fact, 20 years earlier, before he appointed Justice Story, James Madison is the one who introduced the Bill of Rights, including the First Amendment, to Congress. That was James Madison. He was the architect of our Constitution. He is the one who appointed Supreme Court Justice Joseph Story. Now, Justice Story was made a Justice of the Supreme Court by James Madison in 1811, only 20 years after the ratification of the First Amendment. So here you've got a Supreme Court Justice appointed by the architect of the Constitution, James Madison, who's living at the same time as the framers of the First Amendment. He was alive during the debate. It's interesting that Joseph Story wrote a commentary on the Constitution of the United States. And in that commentary, he clarified the meaning of the First Amendment. And listen to what Joseph Story said. He said, quote, "The real object of the First Amendment was not to countenance, much less to advance Islam or Judaism or any other infidelity by prostrating Christianity. No, the whole object was to exclude all rivalry among Christian sects, denominations, and to prevent any national ecclesiastical establishment which should give a hierarchy the exclusive patronage of the national government. Just as Story said, the whole purpose of the First Amendment was simply to create one Christian sect from being the national church. He goes on to say, never in our wildest imagination was it meant to prostrate Christianity, to elevate Judaism, Islam, and any other infidelity of a religion above the Christian faith. Now, don't you find that fascinating? That is what was meant by the First Amendment. Congress shall make no law regarding the establishment of a denomination. That is what he was talking about. And although the Constitution allows that people are free to embrace Hinduism, Islam, Judaism if they want to, never should we believe that that is in any way saying that all religions are equally valid. America was founded as a unique Christian nation. In the New York State Supreme Court case of the People versus Ruggles, Chief Justice James Kent wrote in that case, quote, "We are a Christian people, and the morality of the country is deeply engrafted upon Christianity and not upon the doctrines or worship of those imposters." Listen, that is a high court saying every other religion besides Christianity is an imposter religion. What I'm saying is true tolerance allows other religious beliefs, but it also allows the showing of preference to other religious beliefs, the belief of Christianity. Our forefathers did not hesitate to declare that America was a Christian nation. And although, again, they championed the right of other people to embrace other faiths, they did not demand that government prostrate Christianity. There is no mandate, ladies and gentlemen, in the Constitution that requires government to prevent public expressions of the Christian faith in the public square. In fact, as I've demonstrated in the last two examples, the First Amendment doesn't even require that government treat all faiths equally. You know, you've got high school principals, bless their hearts. They say, well, you know, if I allow a Christian to pray at graduation, then I have to allow a Jew, and then I have to allow a Hindu, and then I have to allow a Muslim. No, you don't. That's not what the First Amendment says. It says you don't have to prostrate Christianity in the name of other religions. A city mayor isn't obligated to balance a nativity scene with a Jewish menorah. The fact is, true tolerance allows for preferences even in the government. A few months ago, I was interviewed on the radio by Alan Combs, you know, the token liberal at Fox News. And boy, he's an interesting guy. But he kind of ambushed me in the interview because little did I know he had pulled a string of my comments from different sermons over a period of about 15 years, and he just played them one after another to show what an intolerant person I was. And one of the clips he played was where I showed that we as Christians ought to prefer Christians to be our leaders. And so he said, so Dr. Jeffers, what you're saying is you don't want any Jews, Muslims, or Hindus running for office. You want to keep them out of office. I said, that's not true at all. I think anybody has the right to run for public office without any religious test by the government. That's Article 6 of the Constitution. But I also have the right to prefer Christians over non-Christians as our leaders. You see, that is what true tolerance is. True tolerance allows for preferences. However, when we demonstrate our preference, I do think we need to follow the example of the Lord Jesus Christ. You know, Jesus was very interesting in the way he presented absolute truth. He was very hard in his convictions. In Matthew 10:34, Jesus said, "Do not think I came to bring peace on the earth. I did not come to bring peace, but a sword." Or Luke 15:25, "If anyone comes to me and does not hate his own father and mother and wife and children and brothers and sisters, yes, even his own life, he cannot be my disciple." Now, those are tough comments, aren't they? Jesus was tough in his convictions, but he was very soft when it came to people. He was what I like to call a velvet-covered brick. hard in his convictions, soft with other people who were genuinely searching for God. And I believe if we're going to be effective in being salt and light in our culture, we have to find that same mix between conviction and compassion. But hear me, compassion for other people doesn't negate conviction. True tolerance not only allows for a strong point of view, it actually demands it. True tolerance is based on a genuine concern for other people. A genuine concern that says, I respect your right to believe what you want to believe, to behave as you want to behave, but I also love you too much to remain silent about it. That is true tolerance. In his book, The New Absolutes, William Watkins writes, we must violate the new tolerance and become a people marked by intolerance. Not an intolerance that unleashes hate upon people, but an intolerance that's unwilling to allow error to masquerade as truth. An intolerance that is willing to call evil, evil, and good, good.
9: There's never been a more urgent moment in history when so much hangs in the balance for our country. My hope and prayer is that God would raise up men and women all across America who would become salt and light for Him. You can become part of this movement by joining Pathway to Victory as a financial partner. Last week, we launched the $1.5 million In God We Trust Matching Challenge. That means every gift we receive from now through July 5th will be matched and therefore doubled in impact until we reach the goal. 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To thank you for your gift to the Matching Challenge, I've prepared something I hope will bless your entire family. It's our 250th commemorative edition of America is a Christian Nation. 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I believe it will be a treasured addition to your home for years to come. But before I hand this over to David, I want to state this very clearly. In an age where Christian values are being mocked and scorned, you and I need to stand firm on the principles of faith, family, and freedom that have guided our great nation. 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
11: 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I'm David J. Mullins. 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
16: In 2006, Dean Karnazes ran 50 marathons in all 50 states on 50 consecutive days and finished up with the New York City Marathon, which he ran in 3 hours flat. He enjoys the pain that comes from achieving new goals. "What I found," he says, "is that I'm never more alive than when I'm pushing and I'm in pain and I'm struggling for high achievement. In that struggle, I think there's a magic." Well, the psalmist agrees. He wrote, "It is good for me that I have been afflicted, that I may learn God's statutes." 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And this is David Jeremiah, encouraging you to get on the road to new life. 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

0: Welcome to Through the Bible. We're in Genesis chapter 32, a chapter our teacher, Dr. J. Vernon McGee, calls one of the greats in the Bible. And we're finally at that high point, or really the turning point, in the life of Jacob. Before we get started, though, and while you grab your Bible, Greg Harris and I have an update on what God is doing through the global ministry of Through the Bible. So, Greg, let's just dive in.
1: Yeah, well, we want to take an opportunity to talk about something pretty amazing that God is doing. And it's something old, and it's something new, and it's our home groups.
0: Yeah. Man. In what continent now? I mean, first this thing was birthed in India,
1: right.
0: And it was like, wow, this thing's really taken off. And then it like a forest fire with perfect conditions, it's spreading over Africa.
1: Yeah, that's right. Well, and we love telling the story of how we don't plan. It's not that we don't plan at all. We should qualify that and say we let God present opportunities, and then when we believe he's leading us through an open door, then we plan and we execute the work. But when it comes to, say, trying to spread home groups around the world, we just wanted to let God open those doors, and he did it in Ethiopia. And it was literally about 2 years ago that you went to Ethiopia, trained what, 75 pastors?
0: Yeah, it was originally, I mean, this is like the story of home groups from the beginning. I think we were going to have 35 or 40 pastors at the most. We ended up having almost double that, and then they put this big audacious goal out there of having like 2,000 and something, 2,200 small groups or something everybody committed to. And I'm thinking, you guys, you're not going to make it.
1: Yes.
0: And whoa, am I wrong. And I get shamed every time for my lack of faith, because not only did they far surpass that within the first, I think, 6 or 7 months.
1: Yeah, I was there 6 months later and they were at 3,000.
0: Yeah. So it's like, okay, Steve's wrong there. And now, how many participants? That's another metric that we look at. How many participants in Ethiopia alone?
1: Yeah, over, I think they told us about 100,000 participants now.
0: Okay, I thought it was 60,000.
1: Well, it was, but
0: that was yesterday.
1: A ladder meeting I had, said 100, because it's now close to 9,000 groups, about 8,651, if I remember correctly. And that's part of the old story. That, of course, that happened in the last 2 years, which is stunning.
0: Yes.
1: But just recently, just shortly before you and I got in the studio today, we had a team that went back to do some more training in Ethiopia, but also went to Kenya, because the folks in Kenya said, hey, we want in on this. Yeah. This is exciting. And Steve, they came up with a number that's so big.
0: What, this is their goal?
1: Yeah, it's so big, I almost don't want to say it, because it's 10 times what the Ethiopians said.
0: What, they want 20,000?
1: Over 20,000 groups, and this was not forced upon them. And George Philip, who is the human father of the Through the Bible Home Group Network, he said, I didn't push them. I said, be realistic. And they said, we can do this. So, Steve, I'm going to join you in your skepticism, and we will see. We will see.
0: Yeah, it is truly amazing the way God continues to do a work in this portion of our ministry for this season. We don't know if it's going to go on, you know, for years and years, but right now the Lord certainly seems to be blessing and bringing a level of Bible engagement that was not there before.
1: And I love the way you said that. That's also part of our philosophy of letting God grow this ministry. Maybe we do something for a season, and then he moves us into a new way of flinging the seed. And we don't have much time, but I want to highlight one other thing that came out of this trip to Ethiopia, which is up in the north where I had a chance to go. They have the Orthodox Church isn't a Christian church. It's just like a cult, basically.
0: Yeah.
1: And they told us that they have trained 100 Orthodox priests who, as I've shared before, They're actually called magicians by the locals. They're like sorcerers.
0: That gives you an indication of their skill set.
1: But we just trained 100 believing Orthodox priests in the middle of this cultish environment, and God's word is going to go into northern Ethiopia. So it's pretty amazing.
0: Yeah, that is wonderful, wonderful. Greg, we want to now focus on Genesis as we study. Would you pray for the ministry and for the teaching?
1: Father, we just thank you and praise you for what you're doing. It's so obvious. You are moving. You're getting your word to people in ways that we never dreamed, and we praise you for that. And we pray now that as we open your word and study Genesis, that you would transform our hearts and our minds. In Jesus' name, amen.
0: Let's dive into Genesis 32 on Through the Bible with Dr. J. Vernon McGee.
2: Now I trust that you have your Bible open to Genesis 32. This is one of the great chapters.
1: Ways that we never dreamed, and we praise you for that. And we pray now that as we open your word and study Genesis, that you would transform our hearts and our minds. In Jesus' name, amen.
0: Let's dive into Genesis 32 on Through the Bible with Dr. J. Vernon McGee.
2: Now, I trust that you have your Bible open to Genesis 32. This is one of the great chapters of the Bible. Have I said that before? Well, I think so. There are a great many great chapters of the Bible, and this is one of them. This is actually the high point in the life of Jacob and can be called a turning point in his life. Now, this is not his conversion by any means. This man, in spite of the fact that he was living in the flesh, and believe me, he was living in the flesh, why, he was still God's man. That's the reason that you and I are told to be very careful today about judging folk. About whether they're Christian or not. There are a lot of people that don't look like they're Christian. I'm sure that they are, or I'm almost sure that they are, but I don't know. And that's in the hands of the Lord. They just don't act like it, that's all. And they give no evidence. And this man, Jacob, gave none at all, except these very faint instances of where God appeared to him and he did respond in a way. But now this man, who is God's representative and is God's witness in the world, and he's been a bad witness, but he can't keep that up. And so God's going to deal with him. To tell the truth, God is going to break his leg to get him, but God will break his leg in order to get him. And the Lord disciplines us. Whom the Lord loveth, he chasteneth. That's his method. He disciplines in that way. And we have already seen that Lot didn't look like he was a child of God, but he was. Peter says he vexed his righteous soul. And I tell you, he certainly was put through the fire, only he escaped the fire of Sodom and Gomorrah, but the Lord put him through the fires of testing. And now that is Jacob's experience. He's got his college degree, the College of Hard Knocks. Uncle Laban was the president and dean of the school, and he had graduation, and this boy, Jacob, gave his valedictorian, and it was a pitiful thing. 20 years it took him to get his degree, and he says, I certainly worked for it. And the requirements, old Laban changed them 10 times. That means every 2 years. Why, he had a new contract with Uncle Laban, and it was always to his disadvantage. This is the experience of this man. Now we come to this test, and God's going to have to deal with him because he's going to represent God, and God will deal with him. Now we come here to this 32nd chapter, and God will move in on him. I'd like to write over this chapter, as I've written verses of Scripture elsewhere over certain chapters we've come to, is this one. It is Isaiah 40:29. He giveth power to the faint, and to them that have no might, he increaseth strength. That's the experience now of this man. And Jacob went on his way, and the angels of God met him. And when Jacob saw them, he said, this is God's host, and he called the name of that place Mahanaim. God is beginning to deal with this man directly, in order to bring him into the place of fruit-bearing and of real vital service and witness for him. And Jacob sent messengers before him to Esau his brother unto the land of Seir, the country of Edom. And he commanded them, saying, thus shall ye speak unto my lord Esau. Thy servant Jacob saith thus, I have sojourned with Laban and stayed there until now, and I have oxen and asses, flocks and men servants, and women servants, and I have sent to tell my Lord that I may find grace in thy sight. This boy Jacob is still clever, isn't he? He just can't let go, even after his experience with Laban now, and he's returning back, and he remembers now the last time, 20 years before that, why Esau was breathing out threatenings against him. And notice now, he sends servants. And he says to the servants, says, when you get to Esau, my brother, you say to him, my Lord Esau of all things. And then he says, thy servant Jacob. Well, that's not the way Jacob had done it. He'd stolen the birthright, and he didn't steal the birthright, but he manipulated for it, and he stole the blessing. He'd been a rascal, but now his talk is different. He'd learned a few things, I guess, from Uncle Laban. My Lord Esau, thy servant Jacob. And so he sent the messengers. And the messengers returned to Jacob, saying, we came to thy brother Esau, and also he cometh to meet thee, and 400 men with him. And that absolutely frightened poor Jacob, because he didn't know what all that meant. And Esau didn't indicate to the servants at all. I suppose Jacob quizzed them rather thoroughly and said, did you detect any note of animosity or bitterness or hatred toward me? And I think the servant said, no, said he seemed to be glad to get the information that you were coming to meet him. And now he's coming to meet you. But the fact he was glad didn't mean anything to Jacob. It could mean he'd be glad for the opportunity of getting revenge. Well, anyway, poor Jacob's upset. Then Jacob was greatly afraid and distressed, and he divided the people that was with him and the flocks and herds and the camels into two bands, and said, if Esau come to the one company and smite it, then the other company which is left shall escape. He's in a bad way, he thinks. Here he is with this brother of his coming to him, and so he divides up the group. He's being clever. And he says, if this boy, my brother, if he strikes one, then the other one can escape. And now notice verse 9. What does he do now? He appeals to God in his distress. And Jacob said, O God of my father Abraham, God of my father Isaac, the Lord which says unto me, return unto thy country and to thy kindred, and I will deal well with thee. I'm not worthy of the least of all the mercies and of all the truth which thou hast showed unto thy servant. For with my staff I passed over this Jordan, and now I'm become two bands. This is Jacob. And this man now appeals to God, cries out to him on the basis of that he's the God of his father Abraham and the God of his father Isaac. And I begin now to detect a little change in his life. This is the first time I've ever heard him say, I'm not worthy of the least of thy mercies. Here he, for the first time, is acknowledging that he might be a sinner in God's sight. You know, we got a lot of fundamentalists that I don't think they've acknowledged they are sinners for years. I had a man that wrote me quite a lengthy letter. He was incensed that I would indicate that he's a sinner. And he told me what all that he had done, and that he'd been saved, and he now was not a sinner. I bet he is. May I say to you, we're all sinners, saved by grace. And as long as we're in this life, we got that old nature that isn't even fit to go to heaven. And you know something else? It's not going to heaven. God's not going to let it go. Well, Vernon McGee can't go there. That's the reason he had to give me a new nature. The old one wasn't even fit to repair. And so this boy is beginning now to say he's not worthy. And when any man begins to move toward God on that basis, he'll find that God will communicate with him. And he makes this very interesting statement that he says, I went over this Jordan here just with his walking stick, my staff. That's all he had. Now he's coming back, and he's got two bands. This is Jacob for you. And now will you notice, listen to him, verse 11. Deliver me, I pray thee, from the hand of my brother, from the hand of Esau, for I fear him, lest he will come and smite me and the mother with the children. And I tell you, he really cried out to God. And that night was a very difficult night for him, and he didn't have any aspirins to take that night. It was difficult. Verse 13, he lodged there that same night, took of that which came to his hand a present for Esau his brother, 200 she-goats, 20 he-goats, 200 ewes, 20 rams, 30 milk camels, with their colts, 40 kine and 10 bulls, 20 she-asses and 10 foals. You see, he's pretty generous with his stock now. And he delivered them into the hand of his servants, every drove by themselves, and said unto his servants, pass over before me and put a space betwixt drove and drove. Now you see his tactic is this. He'll send out a drove, a very rich gift for his brother. And when that first drove would arrive, Esau would say, well, what is this? He said, well, we're bringing you a gift from your brother Jacob. And then he'd receive that. He'd ride on a little farther, meet another drove, same size. And he'd ask them, where are you going? Well, they said, we're going to meet Esau. Well, he said, I'm Esau. Well, he said, here's a gift for you from your brother Jacob. Believe me, by the time that he got down to where Jacob and the family were, he'd be softened by then. You see, he's prayed to God, and he's reminded the Lord that you told me to return to my country. You said you'd protect me. But does he believe God? No. He goes right ahead and makes these arrangements, which reveals he wasn't trusting God at all. And that, I'm afraid, is our same position. Many of us take our burdens to the Lord in prayer. We just spread them out before him. I do that. Then when we get through praying, we get right up and put each little burden right back on our back and start out again with it. We really don't believe him, do we? We don't really trust him as we should. Now, let me put in at verse 17. And he commanded the foremost, saying, when Esau my brother meeteth thee and asketh thee, saying, whose art thou, and whither goest thou, and whose are these before thee? Then thou shalt say, they be thy servant Jacob's. It's a present unto my lord Esau, and behold, also he's behind us, he's coming. And that'd be one after another like that. This is the plan that he's working on. And now we find verse 20, and say ye moreover, behold, thy servant Jacob is behind us, for he said, I'll appease him with the present that goeth before me, and afterward I'll see his face. Peradventure he will accept me. So went the present over before him, and himself lodged that night in the company. And he rose up that night, and took his two wives, and his two women servants, and his 11 sons, and passed over the ford Jabbok. And he took them, and sent them over the brook, and sent over that he had. Now this is the night. This is the great experience in his life that came to him. Now you'll notice that he came to this very desolate place, the brook Jabbok at the crossing. I've been there, and I got away from the group purposely, and I took a walk across the bridge that's there now. The United States has built a very lovely road through that

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6: I got a letter in the mail from someone who wrote in, says, can you tell me something about this wrestler, Jacob? They had never heard of him before, and evidently they had never read their Bible at all. Well, he's no wrestler. Let's make that very clear here at the very beginning. That night, he's alone because he wanted to be alone, and he wasn't looking for a fight that night. Now, this man who wrestled with him, that's the question, who is this one that wrestled with him that night? Well, again, there's been a great deal of speculation about who it is, but I think it's none other than the pre-incarnate Christ, and I have some evidence for it. Over in Hosea, the 12th chapter, and I'd like to turn to that. Let me read this, chapter 12 of Hosea, verse 1. Ephraim feedeth on wind and falleth after the east wind. He daily increaseth lies and desolation, and they do make a covenant with the Assyrians, and oil is carried into Egypt. The Lord hath also a controversy with Judah, and will punish Jacob according to his ways. According to his doings will he recompense him. He took his brother by the heel in the womb, and by his strength he had power with God. Yea, he had power over the angel, and prevail. He wept and made supplication unto him. He found him in Bethel, and there he spake with us. Even the Lord of hosts, the Lord is his memorial, or the Lord is his name. May I say to you, it was none other than Jehovah, the pre-incarnate Christ, who wrestled with him that night. Now, when he saw that he prevailed not against him, he touched the hollow of his thigh, and the hollow of Jacob's thigh was out of joint as he wrestled with him. Now, old Jacob is not going to give up easy. He's not that kind of a man. And he wrestled. And finally, this one who wrestled with him broke his leg, and he said, let me go, for the day breaketh. And he said, I'll not let thee go, except thou bless me. And what happened now? Jacob is just holding on. He's not wrestling. He's just holding on to this one. And he found out that you don't get anywhere with God by struggling and fighting. The only way that you get anywhere with him is by yielding and just holding on to him. Abraham had learned that. That's what Abraham said, amen to God. He believed God. He counted to him for righteousness. Abraham reached the end of his rope and put his arms around God. And friends, when you get in that condition, then you trust God. I've read several letters recently from folk. One, a fellow that had been on dope. Another one who lost a little boy, a precious little boy in the home, and had to reach out for help somewhere. Well, my friend, when you're willing to hold on, he's there, ready to help you. And he said unto him, what's thy name? And he said, Jacob. And he said, thy name shall be called no more Jacob. Not Jacob anymore, the one who is the usurper, the trickster, but Israel. Why, Israel, for as a prince hast thou power with God and with men, and hast prevailed. And now the new nature of Israel will be manifest in the life of this man. And Jacob asked him and said, tell me, I pray thee, thy name. And he said, wherefore is it that thou dost ask after my name? And he blessed him there. And Jacob called the name of the place Peniel, for I have seen God face to face, and my life is preserved. He had seen the angel of the Lord, the pre-incarnate Christ. And as he passed over Peniel, the sun rose upon him, and he halted upon his thigh. You see, God had to cripple him to get him. God broke his leg, but he got him. And you're going to find out from here on, he's going to manifest a spiritual nature, dependence upon God. Another young man in the New Testament, a son of Jacob, by the name of Saul of Tarsus, he tells us his struggle in the 7th of Romans, that he couldn't win. And finally, he found out by yielding and letting the Spirit of God, what the law could not do, the Spirit now is able to do in your life.

0: How does he do it? By an act of the will, by yielding to him. And that's exactly what Jacob did. Jacob won, but he won. He got the victory not by fighting and struggling, but by yielding. And that's the only way you and I'll get anywhere with God today. We leave off right there. So until next time, my beloved, may God richly bless you.
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2: With SRN News, I'm Jason Walker. Senate Republicans defeating an amendment sponsored by Minority Leader Chuck Schumer to prohibit the Justice Department from establishing a $1.8 billion fund for victims of political lawfare. Now, Schumer claims the GOP cannot keep taking President Trump at his word.
3: Republican senators need to stop playing dumb. They need to listen to the truth. And stop trusting these fools like Todd Blanche, who lies to the American people repeatedly.
2: But Ohio Republican Bernie Moreno says the Democrats are simply trying to distract from the real issue.
4: 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Bring it on. Because what we will do today is we will make certain that communities are safe in this country.
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14: Forgiveness is unconditional in that sense that it's freely given, and it does the most good to the person who forgives. Otherwise, you're going to go through life just holding grudges in every direction, and that makes no sense. I've accumulated unfair or unkind assaults and attacks. I don't hold grudges on those. And my heart is full of forgiveness because I don't want to live with bitterness.
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16: In a few moments, John MacArthur is going to teach the Bible in a much different format than he usually does on this broadcast. Instead of preaching verse by verse through a passage of Scripture, he's going to field questions from members of his home church about the Bible and the Christian life. He might even answer a question or two that you've wrestled with. So let's begin today's Q&A. You'll hear the first question, and then you'll hear John respond.
17: Hello, Pastor. In one of your sermons, you say that we should forgive as God forgives unconditionally and that he requires repentance and restitution. But when I read 1 John 1:9, which says, if we confess our sins, he is faithful and just to forgive as our sins and to cleanse us from all unrighteousness. It seems that he only forgives if we ask for forgiveness. And Luke 17:3 says that if someone asks us, then we forgive. How do I reconcile these passages with forgiving unconditionally?
14: So let me ask you this. Have you confessed to God every sin you've ever committed?
17: Oh,
14: okay.
17: Wait.
14: No, you haven't.
17: No. Yeah. Yeah.
14: Because you don't even know a lot of them.
17: Right.
14: So are those that you didn't confess not forgiven? No, of course not. They're all forgiven.
17: Okay.
14: So what you have in 1 John is simply a pattern of life. This simply talks about the relationship that a believer has with the Lord, which is a relationship of open confession and full forgiveness. It's not down to every single solitary sin transactionally has to be brought up before God or doesn't get forgiven. That just would put us all in dire jeopardy. So taking that and moving back to your question, I still believe that the Lord, whether we confess our sins in specifics, all of them, or leave some out, forgives them all. So it's safe to say the Lord forgives sins we never confess, right? Okay. So when you're talking about relationships, do you have the right to withhold love and kindness and mercy and grace and forgiveness from someone who has not asked you to forgive them some sin? No. The magnanimous thing is to simply say, as a general heart attitude, I forgive. It doesn't have to be transactional. Now, having said that, the relationship is not likely to be fully restored until the person you've already forgiven comes back and wants to make it right. Now, that's not always the case because, look, there are people who sin against us. I mean, people sin against me or against Patricia. We don't say, okay, that's the end of those people until they show up, you know, on their knees and plead forgiveness. They're not going to be a part of our life. You don't do that. You just overlook a transgression because love covers a multitude of sins. And you fully embrace those people and you treat them with love and kindness and forgiveness. Otherwise, you're just accumulating bitterness. Forgiveness is unconditional in that sense that it's freely given. And it does the most good to the person who forgives. Otherwise, you're going to go through life just holding grudges in every direction. And that makes no sense. I've lived long enough life to have accumulated a lot of I suppose you could say unfair or unkind assaults and attacks. They're pretty common. I don't hold grudges on those. My heart is full of forgiveness because I don't want to live with bitterness. And I'm not waiting for everybody to show up and explain to me why they did this to me. That'll put you in a loony bin. I mean, you'll be impossible to live with. You'll isolate yourself from every human relationship if everybody who crosses you has to go through some transactional event to get you to forgive them. So I think that's how the Lord forgives us, even for things we don't even know we've done against Him. And that's just a general expression of His love, and it has to be the same with us. Okay?
17: Thank you.
18: Hi, John.
14: Hi.
18: I've heard expressions in churches, things like, God put on my heart to get you a little gift, and God led me to pray for you today. Don't these common phrase expressions sound genuine and innocent enough? But this same pattern can continue and progress on to expressions like, God put on my heart to buy a new car, or things like that. Question, if the latter is clearly bogus, wouldn't the former be equally presumptuous? Thank you.
14: Yeah, I think it's a slippery slope, Richard. I really do. If you start saying things like, the Lord put it on my heart to do this and do that, how do you know that was the Lord? That's a dangerous category to operate in. Maybe the Lord does want you to have a new car. Maybe he wants you to have an old car. Maybe he wants you to walk. Maybe he wants to make Uber successful. But whatever it is, you're not going to know that. You don't have access to his will. I think it's better to say, having considered all the options, I think I need a car. Or because I care about you, I want to buy you a gift. I think we do play very fast and loose with attributing things to God. And it might be harmless at some point to say, well, the Lord put you on my heart, and so I prayed for you. That's possible. But again, how do you know that that was actually the Lord? You don't have a red light on your head that goes on when it's the Lord and stays off when it's just you. You don't have any mechanism to know that. And so I think you have to be careful with that kind of language, particularly in the evangelicalism of our time, when so many charismatic people have pushed that to an absolutely extreme point where they try to defend everything they do as if God has led them to do this, when in fact they don't know that. The Spirit of God leads us. I believe the Spirit of God prompts our heart. But I only know that in retrospect. I only know that looking back and saying, wow, look what happened when I went there. Look what happened when I did this. I never know that on the front end of anything. Just that interview that I did with Ben Shapiro, if you were to say to me, are you going to do that? I wouldn't say, well, the Lord put it on my heart to do that. I don't know that. I said, I think it's a good opportunity. I'd like to meet him. I'd like to have a conversation. I think I want to do that. In retrospect, I look back and say, what a great opportunity for me to present the gospel. I didn't know what the conversation was going to be like. So I think it's better to wait until you see the unfolding providence of God in anything in your life and look back and give God the glory for what came out of that. And that's how his providence works. But we don't know that going in on the front end. Right in the middle.
19: Hi, John. My name is Peace. Understanding and agreeing that social justice isn't the gospel from your series earlier this year, my question is, how should a person of color, like myself or anyone else in the church, actively respond and react to different issues of justice in a democratic society in regards to police brutality cases proven to be true affecting me and communities around me while still staying true and prioritizing the saving gospel?
14: Yeah, really good question, Peace, and what a wonderful name.
19: Thank you. You
14: have to stay out of trouble just because of your name.
19: I do.
14: Your mother and father were very wise. Look, what we don't want to do is over-categorize groups of people. We don't want to overgeneralize, whether we're talking about people of color, or whether we're talking about white people, whether we're talking about Latin people, or whether we're talking about police, or whether we're talking about governmental authorities, or whatever we're talking about. I think as Christians, we desire to uphold justice. When you look at 2 Samuel, you look at the book of Exodus, when Moses was going to select leaders, they had to be just and righteous and not take a bribe. And in 2 Samuel, if you're going to be a ruler, you had to fear God. You had to have the fear of God as well as be just and righteous. I think we have a right to expect that in society from our leaders. Government exists to, according to Romans 13, to punish evildoers and protect those who do good. I'm talking about temporal good, well-behaved citizens. We don't live in a perfect society, far from it. This is not a theocracy. This is not a kingdom with God ruling. This is a broken, fallen world under the power of Satan. But I think the danger in all of these things is that we tend to label groups of people and generalize, and I think that's unfair. There are people who have a heart of compassion for those who suffer. There are some people who are indifferent to suffering, but they're not identified by their color or by their race or by their economic status. I think we have to be very careful about that. There are troublemakers of every stripe and of every kind. There are leaders in our government who are corrupt, and there are leaders in our government who do the best they can to be honest. There are police, and I think for the majority of them, they do the best they can to serve us in the way that they're expected to serve us. And there are renegades at that level as well. So I think as a believer, I don't want to be in a position where I am blanketly condemning any group of people or any class of people. I want to give honor to righteousness where it exists, and I want to confront evil where it exists. But it has to be personal and identifiable. And I think the reason we have conflict in our country is we have one group of people shouting at another group of people in huge generalities that create guilt beyond where guilt should be legitimately identified. So I just think to be peacemakers, and we're to live quiet, peaceable lives, that's what Scripture says, submit ourselves to the authorities. We understand there's injustice. We get that. Christians are persecuted around the world. That's really injustice. You see what's happening in Africa, and Christians are being killed and slaughtered over there. Churches are being attacked and assaulted. But we don't retaliate as Christians. We don't start revolutions. We don't do protests. We don't try to tear down the government. We submit, commit our souls like Jesus did to a faithful Creator, and live out righteous lives in our society. I think for a Christian, personally, you have to confront injustice and where there's a lack of mercy and a lack of compassion and a lack of understanding, or where there's racism or anything else. As Christians, those are all sins. They need to be dealt with in our hearts, and they need to be confronted. But you don't want to jump on the sort of identity bandwagons that tear the fabric of culture apart. And certainly you don't want that in the church. Okay? Does that help?
19: Yeah. Thank you.
14: You're welcome, Peace. Thank you.
20: Hi.
14: Hi.
20: My name is Joey.
14: Hi, Joey.
20: Considering a world full of pain and suffering and the very real possibility of eternal hell for many, why should a believer bring a child into this world?
14: Why should a believer bring a child into this world? Because of the ultimate existential possibility that that child could end up in hell, right? I mean, that's the essence of that question. That is a question that has been pondered by Christians through the ages. The answer to the question is simply that the Lord says, be fruitful and what? Multiply and fill the earth for His glory. For His glory. Now that poses a very interesting issue. You have no guarantee that the child you bring into the world is going to become a believer, but I do believe that any child that comes into the world in the end, one way or another, will bring glory to God. It may be the glory of God fulfilled in the manifestation of even His wrath. It may be the glory of God fulfilled in the manifestation of His grace. But we do have this promise in Scripture that if you bring up a child in the way he should go, when he's old, he will not depart from it. And the whole idea of having children for believers is to pass righteousness from one generation to the next. You don't want to become too fatalistically existential about children. You want to, as a believing couple, you want to say, we are called by God to pass righteousness to the next generation. We do that by having children and raising them in the nurture and admonition of the Lord and praying for their salvation and working the gospel into their lives for the sake of their salvation. We put our trust in God that His purpose will be accomplished. So, what you need to think about when you're going to have a child is that having the child is just the beginning of a lifelong commitment to bring that child to the knowledge of Christ. In a very real sense, you are creating your most intimate mission field. You're having children, not so that you can show off your babies in their latest fashion. You're having children so that you can pass righteousness to the next generation. And the scripture is full of promises from God to faithful parents. God's blessing will fall on those faithful parents. So this is God's plan and God's purpose. But God always accomplishes His purpose through faithful people. So you don't want to think about it as some kind of fatalist and say, I'm going to have a baby because I want a baby, and whatever God wants to do with that kid, He can do. You rather want to say, we're going to have a child, and we're going to pour our lives into that child for the glory and honor of God, and God will honor that commitment.
0: Hi, Pastor John. My name is Claire.
14: Hi, Claire.
0: My question is, how do you battle unbelief and the fear of unbelief when you know that the Word of God is true, and you want to believe it, but sometimes you're just unable to?
14: Well, there's an illustration of that in our Lord's life where a man came to Him and said, Lord, I believe, help my unbelief. And I think that becomes a prayer. You need to ask the Lord to strengthen your faith, to increase your faith. But I will also tell you this, the more you understand the Word of God, the stronger your faith becomes. I think one of the real tragedies in talking about the church today is you have so many people who are evangelical Christians who go to church and are abysmally ignorant of the Bible. They hear these ridiculous kind of messages. I don't even know. You know, I call it little Bo Peep preaching. They take something from the Bible and use it as a pretext to preach, and it's like using little Bo Peep. Little Bo Peep. She was little. She was insignificant. She was nobody. Even her name was insignificant, Bo Peep. And she lost her sheep. Everywhere, people are lost. This is the inane, pretextual preaching that I hear all over the place. But they'll come home. I haven't figured out wagging their tails behind them, so. The way that faith grows is by a greater apprehension of the truth of the Word of God. As the Word saturates your mind and heart and takes over your thinking, faith is stronger and stronger and stronger and stronger. I tell you that because that's the testimony of Scripture, and that's a personal testimony from somebody who has been in the Word of God for a long, long time. And I can just tell you that doubt died for me a long time ago. And I'm not talking about doubt about me. I always come short. But doubt about God and His Word and His truth and His purpose and His plan died a long time ago under the sheer power of understanding the Word of God. That is why expository preaching is so important. I was reading a book today, a book on Reformed preaching by Joel Beakey, and he was talking about John Calvin. And John Calvin said, we must do expositions of the Scripture. This is what launched the Reformation. Churches during the Reformation had an exposition of Scripture every day of the week. And on Sunday, there was a 6 a.m. service, and there was a 9 a.m. service, and there was a 12 service, and there was a 3 o'clock service, and sometimes a 5 o'clock service for the exposition of Scripture. It was said about Ulrich Zwingli, who was the Swiss reformer, that he preached at least 7 sermons a week in the exposition of Scripture. Just think about the big evangelical world out there that claims to be Christian, has no idea what the Bible says, no real grasp of the depth and truth of Scripture. This is what stunts faith. So, and then if you go to the Christian bookstore and you get a bunch of silly things like Jesus calls or whatever else, that doesn't help. So I think our faith grows as we know more about God and know more about His plan, and that comes from the Scripture. Okay, who's next? We'll try to go, if you have a short question, real quick.
21: My name is Ron.
14: Hi, Ron.
21: And first of all, my wife and I would like to thank you for your teaching in Thessalonians. It's answered a lot of questions.
14: Good.
21: Which brings us to another question. We have a question with regard to Old Testament prophets. And when they're speaking under the power of the Holy Spirit, and they made promises to the people they were speaking to, if those promises, having been adopted into this family, are applicable to us. An example in Jeremiah, "For I know the plans that I have for you, declares the Lord, for your welfare, not for calamity, give you a future and a hope." You know that. So is that for us today?
1: Yeah, very good question. There are some promises made specifically to the nation Israel. There are some promises made specifically to a group of people historically. But a promise like that, where God says, "I know the plans that I have for you because you are my people," I think that's a universal promise. You know, we don't have the promise, for example, of the land of Israel. That was given to the Jewish people. So there are promises that the context will tell you. But then there are those promises that simply reflect the Lord's pledge to provide all that He possesses to His own people, and that would be a part of that. There are promises that God made specifically to Israel. For example, you hear people quote this all the time, "If my people who are called by my name shall humble themselves and pray and seek God, then will I," I don't know the exact words, "come from heaven and heal their land." That's a promise to the nation Israel with regard to their land. That's not a promise to the church, that if we pray that, America's going to be healed. So there are promises that the context will tell you that, but there are those general promises like that one that certainly stretch to all believers. In Jeremiah 31, the promise of a new heart, a new spirit, the new covenant promise, while directly given to Israel, extends to anyone who believes, because the new covenant truth, the new covenant promises of God are given to all of those who come to God through the work of Christ. So the context will dictate that to you, but I think you need to embrace those general promises.
16: 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And then be back next week as John MacArthur begins a study called Restoring Marriage. 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
27: The late Arthur Watson was an executive with IBM and later U.S. ambassador to France. He had a humorous take on being too cautious in life. He said, "Show me a man with both feet on the ground, and I'll show you a man who can't put his pants on." 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
7: And so it starts with prayer, and one of the challenges in that is simply the question of, do you know your neighbor's names to be able to pray for them?
8: Well, we live in a world that seems more connected than ever, but more and more people feel more isolated. And what is that about, and what can we do? Today on Focus on the Family with Jim Daly, we'll explore creative ways that you can help combat loneliness right in your own front or backyard. Thanks for joining us. I'm John Fuller.
9: And it is so true, John. We are connected. I think my phone starts buzzing like right at 6 a.m. Yeah. And it just keeps going. Mm-hmm. And some of it's just, you know, the typical robo stuff. But, you know, it's just a well-connected world, but a super lonely world at the same time. We're not connected in kind of healthy ways necessarily. Right. You know, we've discussed the recent U.S. Surgeon General's report on the show before, and the results were sobering. One in two Americans report feeling some level of loneliness. One in two. Hmm. Anybody a mathematician? That's 50%. And the numbers get even more personal when you look at our neighborhoods. According to Pew Research, about 57% of Americans know at least some of their neighbors. But here's the surprising part. Over half of those people say they've never had a meaningful interaction with their neighbors. Even more concerning, 17% of Americans say they don't know a single neighbor. And if you're under 30 years old, that number jumps to 27%. And that's the point we're trying to make today. What a great opportunity for the church to be the church. And today on the program, we're going to talk about something simple but incredibly powerful, how we can build community right where we're at.
8: And to help us really figure this out, we have Jeff Dillon and Ty Denenbring with us in the studio. They came down from Northern Colorado. They each are married with five children each, and our gallery right now has
9: the
8: entire family of both of these guys. It's great.
9: Yep.
8: They have a book called Party in the Front, Overcome Loneliness and Build Community Right Where You Are.
9: Jeff and Ty, welcome to Focus on the Family.
10: Thank
9: you guys
10: for
9: came down
10: us.
9: On wagon train.
10: Yeah.
9: Came down from the north, they did.
10: That's right.
9: Here we are.
10: Oregon Trail.
9: You got your kids and your family.
10: Yep.
9: That's great.
10: Yep.
9: Probably 100 years ago, that was kind of it. But we're not there. Here we are today.
10: That's right.
9: You know, the front cover of your book is interesting. And for the viewers, you can see that there. But for the listeners, I think it's a Scottish, what is it?
10: Yeah,
9: it's
10: a Scottish Highland
9: cow.
10: Mm-hmm. Yep.
9: It looks like it's got a backward mullet.
10: Exactly.
9: Along with flat horns, not a Texas longhorn, but kind of straight out. Now, that definitely gets your attention, but why? Why is it on the cover of your book, Party in the Front?
10: Jeff, you want to take a stab at
11: it? Yeah, well, so the Highland has kind of become our mascot, and part of it is that reverse mullet. You know, it's the business in the back, party in the front. The Highland very much has the hairdo that represents this party in the front concept. But as we were writing the book, we realized that this cow kind of became our unofficial mascot. And I think that was because we realized, in fact, Ty was on a trip with your family, actually at
10: an Airbnb.
11: Yep. And saw like a piece of artwork of a Highland. Like they're becoming this thing that, yeah, everybody has hanging on their walls. And it's amazing to me because they're kind of goofy looking.
9: Oh,
11: you know?
9: I think they're like, cute. My wife would want me to say she thinks they're really cute.
11: They're very cute, but they're kind of messy. You know, the hair's all over their face, but that's what makes them unique. And so this whole idea of...
9: Kind of like a teenager.
11: Yeah, exactly. This whole idea of building community where you are, it just really started to represent this idea of party in the front that
7: that you don't have to be something special. You don't have to be all put together to reach the people around you, to be a blessing to your neighbors. You just have to be who God made you to be and be authentic. And so the Highland became our mascot.
9: Yeah, that's good. It's a good theme. Jeff, a few years ago, your family moved into a house. You called it, you were like on an eyebrow.
7: Yeah.
9: I love the descriptions in this book.
7: I never heard that. Yeah.
9: You live on an eyebrow. What does it mean to live on an eyebrow?
7: So this has become a whole debate, and maybe you guys can help solve
9: this. I doubt
7: this
9: it. I don't think we can help them.
7: Everywhere we go to talk about this book, people want to talk about that. It's like, it's not an eyebrow. It's an apron. It's a this or a that.
9: I live on a mustache.
7: A mustache. Yeah, there you go. Yeah, that's great. It's very curvy. But, you know, it's this separate street off the main street that kind of comes into our neighborhood. And what that allowed us to do was all of a sudden when we moved into this new home, our kids wanted to play in the front instead of the back. So because we've got this great street to ride bikes on and they do chalk art and we're always playing in the front. And as we made that shift, we realized we were meeting all of our neighbors because we're always in the front. And so when Ty came to me about this idea of party in the front, I was like, oh, that's what we're living. We're figuring
9: now,
7: that
9: where
7: out.
9: Where is mom in this conversation going, hey, there's too many cars going by.
7: Right. And that's where the apron or the eyebrow, I actually asked ChatGPT, what is it supposed to be, apron or eyebrow? And ChatGPT, which is dangerous, said, you're close, but neither of those things are actual terms.
9: Yeah, and you're making this up as we go.
7: It's a side street.
0: So kind of like a cul-de-sac situation where there's not through traffic.
7: Exactly. Okay. So it's much safer. But yeah, I think sometimes, especially when our kids were a little bit younger, we had to be careful that they were staying in the right place. But what's cool is our neighbors started to learn that that's where our kids were going to be. And so they drive slow. They learned all our kids' names. All of a sudden, the neighborhood started to recognize, like, watch out for the Dylan kids because they're out there and they're friends. And it's become just the place to party.
9: Does that neighborhood have, did it have other kids your age? So it was a bigger group than just your
7: kids? So when we first moved in, it's changed. When we first moved in, it was a lot of older folks and empty nesters. But it's starting to kind of change over. Yeah. But I think our presence there, that's where, I mean, people will still stop by. And I had a lady the other day stop by and said, now, do you run a daycare here?
9: Oh, was she like, with no, the HOA?
7: Yeah. I know that person. Exactly. Yeah. I was like, no, these are all mine. These are all my kids. But the folks, especially the older folks in our neighborhood, love seeing our kids out there, meeting them, learning their names. And it's amazing the way that's built community just by being out there.
9: Let me ask you, in the book, you've identified some hindrances to living in community. I think it's the biggest problem we have. You know, we're isolated. Most of us, you hit the garage door button and you go in, and to that data I mentioned at the beginning, we don't know our neighbors. 58% don't know a neighbor. Mm-hmm. I mean, that's amazing. Yeah. But we're isolated. We're in with our computers. We're doing our thing. We may be busy parents, and the kids may just be coming in and out. If you're the only one on the block with kids, we were like that. Mm-hmm. They didn't have a reason to be at other people's homes, you know, and there were no kids coming to our house because we were the only ones there with kids. But there is a deep need. We're created for a relationship. God himself said, I'm creating you for a relationship with me.
7: Right.
9: That's how important relationship is. But in that context, I guess you call them party fouls,
7: right?
9: Which is funny. What's a party foul when it comes to relationship?
10: Yeah. I mean, I think we all know the people at a party that say the wrong things, you know, just kind of a buzzkill for everybody. And but so, you know, in the book, we mentioned things like busyness and political divide and racial tension, all these things. And so trying to navigate those things. But Jeff, what do you want to add about that?
9: What do you think, Jeff? Yeah. Party kill.
7: Right, exactly. Yeah, I'm the party foul guy. I mean, I think the reality is there are things in our culture today that make this idea of building community and knowing our neighbors harder.
9: Yeah.
7: I think it's always been hard, going back to Genesis 3 in the fall, and we talk about that in the book. But I do think our culture, you know, specifically thinking about politics, you know, we started writing this book, I think, 2022, and, you know, as midterm elections were starting to heat up, and it was just so apparent how divided even our neighborhoods have become over politics. And it's like, you can see the conservative part of the neighborhood and the more liberal side of the neighborhood. And it's like, man, there's just no interaction between the two. And it really started to grieve me that we were allowing something like that to become a barrier to community and to relationship. And so I do think some of those things in our culture have gotten worse in recent years.
9: Oh, yeah.
7: And I think, our biggest thing in the book is we don't have a lot of answers. Unfortunately, we didn't solve the political divide and party in the front, but we need to be aware of those things, I think, as Christians, and then recognize how in our own lives, in our own hearts, those things can become barriers for us.
9: No, it's funny. We, in our neighborhood, so right across the street from me is a former admiral in the Navy. He was the commander of an aircraft carrier, Rick. Rick listened. So, hey, Rick, if you're listening, there you go. But every house on our street has an American flag out in it. And yeah. People come to our neighborhood and they say, is this like an HOA requirement? I said, no, actually, it's everybody's, you know, individual decision. But I mean, literally the 20 houses along our strip, everybody's got a flag.
10: They're like, did we miss the parade, like, or what's going on?
9: We would probably not be welcomed in Portland. I don't know. Yeah, I'm just saying, yeah. People in Portland can send me a note, but yeah. I just think you wouldn't find that block in Portland you know, even the characters on it. But, you know, being sensitive to people that may not be into it is okay. But that block is definitely committed to this country.
7: Yeah. Well, and I think that's a beautiful thing. I'm all for American flags. You know, I think that's a great thing. And I think there was a time where most people had, a lot of people had those flags, an American flag hanging in front of their
9: like
7: yard.
9: World War II.
7: And it was a sign of unity, right? Yeah. It was a sign of togetherness, exactly. When after 9/11, I remember everybody went out and got a flag. Mm-hmm. And yet now you see less and less flags, but more and more political signs.
9: Yeah.
7: And I just think that says a lot about where we are as a culture.
9: So true.
0: This is Focus on the Family with Jim Daly, and we're talking with Jeff Dillon and Ty Dannenbring, and we are touching on some of the great content in their book, Party in the Front, Overcome Loneliness and Build Community Right Where You Are. Get a copy of the book from us here at the ministry when you stop by focusonthefamily.com/broadcast. And just keeping with that topic, Jeff, how do I navigate that? So let's just say I have neighbors with some of the signs and I would not personally agree with them. What do I do to break down the barrier?
9: Firecrackers.
0: How do I?
9: Well, you're going to be serious. I
0: could
9: know.
0: Be
9: I'm
0: a
9: sorry.
0: Provocateur.
9: Yeah, right, sorry. Exactly. Are those legal? I don't know.
7: I just go in right in with an argument. Just try to convince them that they're wrong. No, you know, it's hard. And, you know, we all have our views on politics. And I don't think that's a wrong thing. And I think as Christians, we need to vote and be involved and speak up. So we're certainly not saying you shouldn't do that, but
9: I think wisdom has to draw people in.
7: Yeah, exactly. And I think it's like, what do you start with?
9: Yeah.
7: Right? What do you start with? Yes. And there's something about putting a political sign in your front yard that becomes the first thing some of your neighbors might know about you. And the problem in our culture, I mean, depending on where you live, but where we live, I feel like it's pretty well divided. It's like almost like putting up a barrier for 50% of your neighborhood as soon as you do that, you know, depending on what the sign is.
9: Yeah, that's
7: true. And I think it's like, I don't want my first impression, my first introduction to my neighbors to be about who I'm voting for. I want it to be about Jesus. I want it to be about who I am. I want them to know that I love them. And then, you know, down the road, maybe we'll get into the politics and why I believe what I believe. But what do we lead with and what's out in front?
9: It's kind of interesting. I hadn't thought about that. But, you know, the Oscars that a while back aired, and I was thinking, you know, do they need to make it political all the time? And it turns off this 50%, you know, faith, for the most part, faith people that don't agree with Hollywood values, right? Yep. But they get up there and they talk about those things, and we're saying, hey, just tell me who the best picture is, really. But it's the same thing in the opposite direction. Be careful what you're projecting. It's nice to have that mirror sometimes. Say, oh, how am I coming across? Am I doing something that's like that? So that's good. You shared a story of a couple named John and Kristen. I think the story gets right at the heart of fear or vulnerability. What happened with them? Why did it catch your attention?
10: Well, it was a couple that was living right next to a widow. She was a widow, right? It was a gal that was really struggling, and she was kind of the black sheep of the neighborhood. And I think as this couple moved next to her, they heard the stories from everyone, like, beware, you know? And they were gentle and kind to her, and eventually she opened up and told them her story, and it was heartbreaking. Just them just being gentle and kind to her, it just really broke down the barriers, and they got to know the true neighbor and began to love her, and just the relationship formed. But you know, we all judge people next to us at times, and I think they were just really encouraged by the ways that she was vulnerable and opened up.
9: Yeah, no, I think that's so, so good. You use the acronym BLESS, B-L-E-S-S. I do want to run through this. So what's the B for?
7: Begin with prayer. So we think the first step, again, for us as Christians, we wrote this as Christians, is very gospel-centric because we believe that's really the only answer, ultimately, to the breakdown in relationship and community that we have. And so it starts with prayer. And one of the challenges in that is simply the question of, do you know your neighbor's names to be able to pray for them? And so we have a couple ideas that we put in the book, and one of them is just kind of making a map, you know, just draw a little map or print a Google Maps out of your neighborhood and just start writing people's names of where they live. And, you know, as I've thought about that and done that, I've realized, man, there's people that live three houses down. I don't know their names, right? Mm-hmm. And so it really challenges you. I want to learn people's names, learn something about them that I can begin praying for them. So we really believe that's the first step, is just praying. And we believe God, you know, as you do that, starts to give you a heart for those people around you.
9: Yeah, it's so good. And what's the L in blessing your neighbor?
10: Is just to listen.
9: Yeah.
10: That
9: sounds so easy.
10: Yeah. Well, and right.
7: Yeah, just so much harder than it
9: sounds. Have you heard the story from Bob?
10: But I think, I forget what the stat is, but it's like 80 or 90% of people think they're good listeners. And, you know, I think
9: good husbands and all the rest.
10: And then the other stat is like, we actually only can retain about 40% of what we hear.
9: Yeah.
10: So
9: that's high.
10: There's a little bit of a disconnect there.
9: I don't think John would say that about me.
10: What'd you say?
9: 40%. Yeah, exactly. There you go. I thought so. So listen, and then we move to the E, not to ping pong between you guys, but what's the E?
7: That's great. So E is a fun one. It's eat together, right? And we believe that one of the best ways to bring people together is food.
9: And your wife, Becca, especially likes that.
7: Becca's amazing. So our neighborhood began to transform. That's right. Love you, Becca. Our neighborhood really began to transform when my wife, one summer day, brought a cooler of popsicles to the front. And our kids were out playing as normal. And people walking by, kids walking by, could just grab a popsicle. Regardless of age, people were grabbing popsicles. And all of a sudden, after we did that a few times, we realized, like, we're having a party out here. It's a popsicle party. It was so simple. But we started to meet people and make connections. And that has grown to the point now where in the summer, we do a couple of community nights where over 100 people will come.
9: Wow.
7: And we've got food trucks that come. And people,
9: food trucks? You went from popsicles?
7: Yes. I mean, it's amazing.
9: This is why people don't do this.
7: Yeah, exactly. And that's not for everyone. You don't have to go that far. But that's what the Lord's done with just a simple idea of popsicles in the front and blessing people and being available. Yeah, exactly.
9: That's the point. I mean, it's good to have fun with your representation of scripture and the gospel, right?
7: If
9: you're just reinforcing the stereotype that you're closed and you never say hi to your neighbor and you're grumpy, that's not very good for the gospel.
10: Right. Totally. Yeah. Trying to be winsome and approachable. Yeah.
9: Okay. So what's the S? The first of the S's.
10: Serve is the first S. Scripture has a lot to say about that. 1 John 4:7 says, "Beloved, let us love one another, for love is from God. And whoever loves has been born of God and knows God. Anyone who does not love does not know God, because God is love." And I think just trying to not be selfish and to be inward with our homes and using our homes as a tool for not isolation, but actually to serve others.
9: Facilitate relationship.
10: Mm-hmm, for sure.
9: No, I so like that. You know, it's interesting because when you push the pedal on love, you're not abandoning truth, but so many people in the Christian community, and you know this being a pastor, they'll say, you just can't be love.
10: Yeah.
9: And I get it, but that scripture just said, you better be emphasizing the love of God for people. Yeah. That's like, it's clearly what it just said. But I am shocked at how many people will turn and say, yeah, that's all good, but you better be about truth too. Of course. Yeah. But you better not forget love in the pursuit of truth, right?
7: I think love opens the door for truth.
9: I agree.
7: Right? And so, we need both. But I think that, you know, the ability to serve people is where walls really start to break down. When we moved into our neighborhood, again, more older people there initially when we moved in, and a couple ladies stopped me on the street. I introduced myself. And they said, "Oh, fantastic. He's tall. That's really going to come in handy." And so
9: I'm the neighborhood light bulb
7: changer, you know, batteries on the smoke detectors. That's my job. And so, but, you know, just a practical way has allowed me to be in people's homes, get to know people, hear their stories.

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6: Grampy Don, every time you pull up to the house, he was just sitting there. And as I got older, I started to pay attention to how he knew all the people in the neighborhood. You know, people would come by, hey, Don. He knew their names and he'd just wave. He wasn't a real talkative guy, but he just knew people. And some of the stories he could tell about what was happening in the neighborhood. And I remember he could say things about the school. The school was just down the road. They're doing a project down there. And I realized that Grampy Don had become this known person in the neighborhood and made all these connections simply by being available, being out front, just on the front porch.
7: Yeah.
6: He wasn't making a big show of it. He didn't even have a cooler of popsicles. He wasn't a big popsicle guy, I don't think. But he was just available, and it really gave him an opportunity to know people and to be known.
7: Yeah. You know, I was interviewing African-American historian, and he was saying to me that one of the big changes, particularly in neighborhoods, predominantly African-American neighborhoods, is there's no more grandpa sitting on the porches.
6: Yep.
7: And it used to be his recollection when he was growing up as a child, those are the guys that kept you in line.
6: Yeah.
7: And that's true. I don't care what the color of your skin is. That's so true of the old days.
6: Right.
7: You know, family sat out on the porch. And when little junior, you know, the next door neighbor's kid was acting out, throwing rocks at people. Yep. Hey, have you come over, right? What are you doing? You don't do that. Okay. Mm-hmm. I'll tell your mother. Okay, I won't do it anymore, right?
6: Yep.
7: That's what he's talking about, that there was a reinforcement of neighborhood values, good values, that how we treat people, how we communicate with people, that's just absent today, again, in all neighborhoods. That's your point with your book, right? Party in the front.
6: Well, and it can be so simple. And I think that's the message that we want to share as much as anything is, you know, one of the things we say in the book and kind of just a line we use a lot is community is possible and community is powerful. And just this idea that it doesn't take this huge thing. You don't have to do the big neighborhood gathering, but just be present. Just be out front with a cup of coffee. God will use that to make connections with the people around you.
7: And I guess here at the end, the one question is, why do we not see that? That should be as obvious as, you know, our family and spending time with family to be out there, to be engaged in our neighborhood. They're the people right next door.
8: Right.
7: Why is it so hard to do it?
8: Well, we live in a Genesis 3 world, as we kind of talk about in the Christian circles, and that means we're fallen people. And with that came the sin and the shame and the guilt. So now things are just exaggerated. And so I think that people are tired and people are hiding, just like Adam and Eve were hiding. And so people are also tired of hiding, you know? And so I think that without Jesus, we would not feel the freedom to go party out in front.
7: Yeah,
8: I mean, you think about, it's kind of funny, but like naked and unashamed. Like, obviously, we wouldn't party naked and unashamed right now.
7: Let's hope
6: that's frowned upon.
8: But a little frowned upon. But when you think about what Jesus actually does for us and gives us the boldness to be open with who we really are and to be our authentic selves, I think that's what we're missing in our culture.
7: Let me ask you right at the end here. You have something called Jeff and Ty's Front Porch Challenge. Mm-hmm. What is this right at the end?
6: Yeah, we really wanted to make this highly practical for people because the last thing we want is for people to read this book and just feel overwhelmed. Like, we can't do
7: another
6: this,
7: thing
6: know?
7: To do.
6: I'm not an extrovert or whatever. And so we wanted to make it really practical. So this front porch challenge is very simple. We encourage people to sit on their front porch or their stoop, whatever it is, for 5 nights in a row for at least 15 minutes without their phone. And
7: now, in Colorado, spring
6: part.
7: Or summer works better.
6: Yes, exactly. Yeah. That
7: I mean,
6: is
7: it
6: true.
7: Could be 20 below. We're not telling you to go out there and freeze.
6: Exactly. Yeah, this definitely
7: weather
6: could
7: permitting.
6: Be weather. Exactly. Weather dependent. But just this idea of being present and being open to any interactions that happen. And we've talked to people that live in an apartment or a condo. You know, it might look different based on where you live. But just be out front 5 nights in a row for 15 minutes without your phone, without your AirPods in. I love listening to podcasts, you know. Here we are doing a podcast, but I think it's so important to just be present and available for conversations. So we want to encourage people to give that a shot.
7: That's good.

0: That's really good. You know, one thing, remember the guest we had from Aurora, Colorado, and they had a tic-tac-toe diagram.
1: There you go.
0: And this was born out of a mayor who went to a mayor's breakfast and said, "Hey, could you Christians do the love your neighbor thing?" And the pastors in the audience were really embarrassed. And they developed this, and they just said, "Put a tic-tac-toe on your fridge and start to learn the names of the houses around you, you being the center of the tic-tac-toe, and just learn the names and start praying for those people and then start reaching out to those people." Same kind of
1: So
0: concept.
1: good.
0: And they ended up touching like 275,000 people
1: Wow.
0: in the communities of Aurora by
1: Amazing.
0: doing that. Isn't that crazy?
1: So
0: And
1: wow.
0: people were prayed for that had cancer, people were helped that needed help with, you know, practical things like beds and other things. It ended up being big ministry. And that's really what you're talking about. Just start small, but get to know people. The Lord would want you to do that. Thanks for being with us. This has been great.
1: Thank you,
0: Really
1: guys.
0: fun.
2: Thank you
0: great
2: very much.
1: Conversation.
0: And let me turn to the listener. If you want to strengthen the community around you, which should be a desire for all of us as Christians, I want to recommend you get a copy of Jeff and Ty's book, Party in the Front. Give that to your teenager. They'll love it. But it goes on, the subtitle, Overcome Loneliness and Build Community Right Where You Are. And in the book, Ty and Jeff include practical examples for creating the party. Some of us non-party people need that. But there's just a ton of help to get you going in the right direction. When you make a gift of any amount to Focus on the Family today, we'll send it to you as our way of saying thank you for being part of the ministry. And let me extend the front porch of Focus to you this summer while you're out and about. We've got a great welcome center. We'd love to have you come and enjoy that. Kids can come. We've got a lot to do for kids, including a great big slide. I have gone down that one time. I shot out the bottom. It was pretty fun, but
2: I'm
0: man,
2: sorry
0: that
2: we didn't get video of
0: kaboom!
2: that.
0: But ice cream and all kinds of good stuff there. So come and enjoy it. That's our porch to you.
2: Donate and get your copy of Party in the Front when you call 800, the letter A in the word family, 800-232-6459. 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And coming up Monday, you'll hear one mom's story about preventing and reversing addiction to technology with her kids.
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9: You're at 1-800-684-3110. 1-800-684-3110. Covering the news of the day and some really interesting ACLJ work. If you have children, I think this is something you need to stay attuned of what's going on in the world, and this is something that we're getting involved in, and I think we should. It's going to be an interesting one. So that we're going to cover that coming up in just a little bit. Jordan's in studio. Will, obviously, in studio. We're going to have a good show, 1-800-684-3110 later on. Ben Sisney from the ACLJ in Washington, D.C. is going to be joining us, one of our attorneys here. But we are covering the news that happened where you may have seen the headline. We're going to break it down what it actually means when you had Republicans in a bipartisan effort, if you will, vote to end the war in Iran. You may have seen that, this sort of, I guess you'd say, a ceremonial vote in some way, Will, because there's not a lot really that can get done.
11: Well, we'll see what happens when it gets to the Senate and what kind of language goes there. But it's also not overwhelming enough that it would override a presidential veto. It is still something that would have to go to the president's desk. And it's not like all of Congress has decided to turn on the president and say, oh, we're done with this war. Here's the headlines, though, you're seeing. And so we thought it'd be interesting to break it down and tell you what really is going on. Because this is NBC News. House votes to rebuke Trump over war with Iran. And it is technically correct, right? They did pass a symbolic war powers resolution over the objections to the war in Iran. But it's only four Republicans that broke with the party that went over there. And you can kind of expect one of them, Thomas Massie, that broke with Republicans, decided to vote with Democrats to rebuke him. He has been very vocal about his opposition.
9: And is on the way out. So he has no reason to vote the other way.
11: The other four members of that four is Tom Barrett from Michigan, Warren Davidson from Ohio, and Brian Fitzpatrick from Pennsylvania, someone who's been antagonistic to the president on many issues as well. So the press is going to run with this and make everyone think the House has turned against the president. It's this this rebuke of the president. And yes, it is on paper. It is that. But I think, Jordan, even where I want to take this conversation even broader is how important the midterms are, because they are also going to use anything the House does, even if it's a rebuke of the president, as a propaganda piece in the media to try and make the world think that even his own party has turned against him.
12: Yeah, when it's Thomas Massie, and you know, we know Warren Davidson, I know him from Ohio, he's very conservative, not quite a Massie figure, but thinks he has that view that if you're going to war, you need a resolution. I mean, that's just his constitutional reviews. He's an attorney, and I believe maybe even a former judge. So that's kind of like his view of an originalist kind of saying, why did we get around from that? And I can respect that. I disagree with that based off of history that we've allowed, you know, president after president to do this. But the key is these headlines are ridiculous. NPR saying the House passes war power resolution in this bipartisan vote. It sounds like the entire Everyone House turned. Of Representatives. And then you read the small print, you do the math, Will, then you talk about four Republicans, two of which, actually three of the four, who vote against the president regularly.
9: Yeah, right. And some of them that, like I just said, like Massie, who are upset, Davidson, angry, and are
12: this is probably one of the rare times he's voted outside the party on an important vote. He's pretty much been with the president. So.
9: Yes, I mean, and look, there is a lot of conversation around the war in Iran. We understand that.
12: But it's not like it's how united the Republican Party is in supporting President Trump, because even in election year,
9: Did 100% of Democrats vote?
11: All that were there.
12: Yeah. Yes. We always get these goofy numbers during election years because many of them like to skip votes that are kind of meaningless but could be used against them in media.
9: All right, listen, we want to hear from you. What do you think about this? Of course, the war in Iran ongoing. We do know there also was a ceasefire called between Israel and Lebanon, which was an interesting move. We can talk about what that means. And, of course, President Trump was even asked, what does a ceasefire look like? And his ceasefire was like less shooting. You know, it's one of the comedians who said, there's like a ceasefire war. It's a war. Can we call it ceasefire at this point? As we know, in the Middle East, things are always a little bit more heated.
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9: Secular. We're covering a couple topics right now. We are covering the war in Iran as the Congress voted to end the war in Iran. So guess what, folks? The war is over. Well, right? The war has ended because Congress stepped in. Four Republicans, Thomas Massie, and some interesting characters decided we're going to make this a bipartisan effort in the war in Iran. Well, that's not how it works. So now we're going to see what the next step is as it goes to Senate. But look, you did have four Republicans vote on paper saying that we should end the war in Iran. And look, I know by watching you guys, there's plenty of you who feel that way as well. At the same time, pressure in Israel and America, as we know, there was that very heated conversation, allegedly, by President Trump and Benjamin Netanyahu. President Trump confirmed those were the words that were said. As we know, that's kind of how the president operates. That then led to a ceasefire, a bigger ceasefire, which could lead to really a much less of a issue in Lebanon.
11: Well, and when you look at this vote, one, I think it's also interesting. Okay, the Democrats finally got enough Republicans to join them to pass this. They've been trying to do this for a while. But at the end of the day, it is in a ceasefire right now because of the negotiations that are ongoing. Yes, the military is responding to attacks and missiles and things, but they are currently in the stage of negotiation, and they would never say that, oh, if Iran fires a ballistic missile towards a U.S. vessel, no matter where it is in the world, you can't shoot it now.
9: Yeah, I think we actually have never addressed this, which, there was a lot of controversy around the holy days, whether it was the Jewish holy days, the Christian holy days, or the Muslim holy days, about the sites, the religious sites being closed during that time. They're reopened, by the way. Israel is kind of back in business,
11: right,
9: if you will. So that whole narrative of, they were controlling, Christians from getting... Look, what did that prove? That proved that all of that was actually true. They were trying to protect people. And here, when they hit a ceasefire about a month ago, they reopened all those holy sites, which, again, had not been open. But did you see that in the press? No, you didn't see that covered anywhere. Well, I actually had to go look. I looked it up last night.
11: Well, and once again, you see, for a vast majority of the Middle East, things are kind of back to normal as far as their day-to-day lives, except for places like Kuwait, that their main airport terminal got struck by both missiles and drone fire. You can see the video. Actually, people were in the airport that were killed. There were 60 injured. So once again, I know people that are in Kuwait that are having to deal with the issues of that surrounding the airport travel when it comes to the fact the main terminal at their international airport was struck in the middle of Kuwait. But when you look at all of this and you look at what the Democrats do, they are clearly trying to do this as a posturing thing. They finally got it across the finish line here in the midterm year. They are trying to make it a midterms issue. They're also trying to show that they can stand up to the president. They are going to run on this regardless of the outcome. At the same time, it is kind of like, okay, we are in the middle of these negotiations and ceasefire. Right. Do they really want, if they, well, I mean, take the politics aside, do they really want there to be no leverage over the Iranians in these negotiations? That's kind of what pushing this at this time means. It also goes to show you they don't believe that this is actually going to have any effect. It shows that they know it's symbolic. They know that doing this is going to give them the headlines and the attack ads they need for the midterms, but they know it's not really going to put any real limitations on the president at this point.
12: Right. I mean, this is, again, this is a political vote. And the truth is we're at the midst of settling this. I mean, the president isn't trying to provoke Iran, or and he said, listen, if, and I think the Lebanese example is perfect. How great would this be that Hezbollah is out of southern Lebanon, yeah, and is no longer a threat, not to just the cities and towns like Sfat and others that are right on the border there, but also for Haifa, which was in range, and their oil and the all the shipping, that was in range for Hezbollah very easily. Now, Iran could hit Haifa with ICBMs, but when you had a paramilitary force that could use much cheaper weapons to do so, the missiles always rain down the north. It's been a lot, like, yeah, you talked about. I mean, yeah, it was impossible to keep some places open because of the amount of incoming. So this is really what I'd like to say. It's up to the Lebanese government to say, we're going to allow Lebanese military and our forces to get into direct conflict with Hezbollah. Yeah. So are they willing to risk Lebanese lives to stop Hezbollah from continuing to fire on Israel?
11: And I think we should read from this statement, because this is a joint statement of the United States of America, the Republic of Lebanon, and the State of Israel on the latest high-level trilateral meeting.
9: Which I think that actually shows, remember, when we're trying to differentiate the way that Israel responds to different countries or different governments, it's not unilaterally the same.
11: Right.
9: Where you're dealing with Lebanon is not the same as dealing with Hamas. It's not the same with dealing with Iran.
11: Right.
9: These are different nations, some of them funded, controlled by the same entities, but it is different.
11: Now, the fact that even Hezbollah within their own government have people within the parliament of Lebanon, it makes it more difficult, and historically has made it more difficult, because Hezbollah had a lot of control over the government. For a while, yeah, they de facto controlled the entire country of Lebanon through the political arm as well as the southern portion of the country. But even the fact that we are now, as this joint statement notes, it was the fourth high-level trilateral meeting between the U.S., Lebanon, and Israel. That in and of itself in modern history is historic because of the tension that Lebanon had internally. So the fact they're even talking with Israel is a historic thing. But you listen to this. It says, as a result of the U.S.-led negotiations, Israel and Lebanon agreed to the implementation of a ceasefire. The ceasefire is contingent on the complete cessation of Hezbollah fire and the evacuation of all Hezbollah operatives from the South Litani sector. So right there, the governments are joining together, but they are also putting the pressure on Hezbollah, which is one of Iran, at this point, Iran's probably strongest remaining proxy. The Houthis have kind of stayed out of things.
12: Yeah, the Houthis are not nearly as organized as Hezbollah. Plus, they also are trying to, like, govern and take over Yemen, which has not completely worked out for them. So the Houthis is one issue. But really, I mean, Hezbollah has been a long-term issue. If we want a ceasefire, that means the Lebanese military has to go in and force that Hezbollah evacuation. I don't know if we've had any statements yet from Hezbollah. I don't know if they've commented yet. We need to check. I doubt so yet, but, I mean, it's got to be coming. And so are they? They're going to play a game of chicken, I have a feeling, which is Lebanese military, you know we're better than you. We're better paramilitary force. You're going to come to the cities we built, that we built for warfare, so that when Israel had to do a land invasion, it was basically like walking into a booby trap,
9: yeah,
12: on every corner. It's an empty city. We've all seen it,
9: right,
12: that have been to northern Israel.
9: Well,
12: and the question is, are the Lebanese people going to clear out these evil Lebanese terrorist group, which would be great for their country, because there are a lot of people that would love to visit Beirut if they knew that half of the city wasn't controlled by a terrorist organization.
11: Well, because Beirut used to be the Paris of the Mediterranean, is what it was referred to as, such a beautiful place. A lot of Europeans would travel there.
12: Still go.
11: And then
12: a lot of Europeans still go.
11: And it would be wonderful to get back to that. But when you also hear some of this other language, Israel and Lebanon reaffirm they have no hostile intent toward one another and committed to continuing direct negotiations to build confidence, resolve all outstanding issues, and work toward a comprehensive agreement between the two countries. I mean, this is Abraham Accords with Lebanon.
12: Yeah.
11: This is a very big deal beyond the
12: joint
11: Iran
12: peace
11: deal.
12: With Israel?
11: This is a
12: big
11: deal.
12: To take out Hezbollah in a, again, another Sunni Muslim country. I mean, this is huge. But it only works if the Lebanese do their job.
9: Yeah.
12: I don't want to keep confusing people because the reason why.
9: It's tough. It's tough
12: the
9: to
12: reason
9: break it
12: why.
9: Down.
12: And we weren't talking about this a lot. The IDF was right outside Beirut. They were about to take Beirut in just the last few days.
9: Yeah.
12: The Paris of the Middle East was about to be taken over by the Israelis for the second time in their history.
9: Yeah.
12: They've held for this ceasefire, but now the Lebanese have to risk their lives to do something that they should have done 25 years ago, which is rid their country of this proxy from Iran who can't keep a leader in for more than 24 hours before they meet some certain death.
9: We know with Iran, even when there was uprising, it's easier said than done in terms of getting these people out of power.
12: Hezbollah versus the Lebanese military. The Lebanese military would be taking significant casualties.
9: Yeah. So it's whether they decide this is the time. Phone lines are open for you at 1-800-684-3110. I do want to let you know, in the next segment, you're not going to miss this. If you're a parent or a grandparent, my kids are gamers, Jordan's kids, video games have taken over our culture, as it should, since we were little kids. But things have changed rapidly, and we are actually getting involved pretty directly in a very interesting way. So if you or your kids are playing a lot of these games that have chat functions and features, you're not going to want to miss this next segment. It's really interesting how we're getting involved. So stay tuned for that. 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When you hear about this next thing that we're doing here in the next segment, I'm just teasing. You're going to say, how can I get involved? Well, you can become an ACLJ champion. I want you to do that right now. 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You can do that today. Again, become an ACLJ champion if you can. There's a lot of great free content available. Nothing's behind a paywall, but it's only because people like you support the work of the ACLJ. We can go through even some of the list of things that we are getting to other than this big issue coming up in the next segment. We'll break that down coming up, but we do want to hear from you. Once again, 1-800-684-3110. If you're on YouTube right now, let me know where you're watching from. Love to see the comments and hit that thumbs up. Appreciate it. Appreciate it, Will. That's right. It was very crystal clear.
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9: Hello, we are joined by Ben Sisney, an ACLJ attorney out of the Washington, D.C. office. Jordan, I'll let you set this up because this is a very interesting one. Again, if you're a parent or a grandparent, you're going to want to listen to this as your kids likely are, like many of ours, are gamers and love video games and love all the different things that come with it. But some of the stuff that comes with it is not necessarily positive. We always want to make sure you're paying attention to what your kids are playing and getting involved in. We know there's always been controversy that has come out of the game Roblox. It has been a huge deal, obviously. It's a massively successful game. I think it's always in the top three games for players, and largely aimed at children. But there's been some controversy, a lot of different controversies. But this one, the ACLJ is getting involved in directly, Jordan.
12: Yeah, that's right. So just about, I think it was a month ago, Ben might correct me, but time is flying right now, especially when you hit summer with kids. Yeah. And listen, folks, I'll say this right now. We're talking about Roblox. A lot of your kids use it. I'm not trying to shame anybody because all three of mine do too. And we're constantly trying to balance the thing of their friends get to join them and play, and it's kind of a learning game and building game.
9: West, yeah.
12: But it's also a little bit of a Wild West, which is what any kind of new web program is. And just about around a month ago, Ben, we had hosted some families, including the family that signed on publicly here, who have had children that were victims, killed in school shootings. And when they saw this, they wanted to do something about it. And when we were working with them, we said, well, we think, you know, we need to go to these companies directly, potentially work with the government as well. But as Will said, as Logan said too, Ben, if we can get the companies to do the right thing, we don't have to worry about government censorship or overreach in what is still a kind of wild, wild west itself, which is the changing internet all the time and gaming platforms, that kids' ability to use it. But Ben, tell us people what it was like to have those families there. I know I joined them by conference call, and then to now take this on.
20: It's weighty, Jordan. It's heavy, and I know that no one over there needs me to tell you that this is about as serious of the subject matter as it gets. And we're talking about children's safety and, of all places, schools. And, and again, we're all parents, and so we have that extra layer of understanding. It is a powerful opportunity. Of course, we don't get to do that and be there and have those meetings and work on these things, advancing justice and truth and also protection. We can have both. And to advance these things, I mean, you know, we have regular cases and we file lawsuits and represent plaintiffs in all kinds of situations, but not every one of those is a case where you file a lawsuit. And this is a good example of the other kind of work that we do, particularly around here in Washington, D.C., and on the Hill, and using the opportunity we have to speak into these things and to stand for truth, to stand for parental rights. Because you got to understand too, and for our audience, is a lot of the knee-jerk reaction here is, well, you know, the First Amendment and you should be able to do what you want and all that kind of stuff. And that's great. And I have a libertarian streak. I can appreciate that. At the same time, a lot of these platforms had either, you know, whether intentionally or not, I it's not mine to say, but they went around parents. And we stand strongly and always have here at the ACLJ for parental rights and parental protecting and all of that. These platforms were presenting a threat to that, and to have the opportunity to work with and to represent parents of a child who was shot and survived miraculously in that shooting in August in Minnesota, and to be able to link arms with them to proclaim this message, to demand sunlight and accountability, and how do we make sure this doesn't happen again. Is among the greatest honors.
9: And Ben, let's not bury the lead here too, because I think there is a very specific thing that we're getting involved in, because we know, as you said, that these tech companies, as much as they provide good for a lot of people, they make it very difficult for parents to have control. Well, we know that, but we're getting involved in a very specific way with Roblox.
11: That's right, and people can read this also up at ACLJ.org. There's a new article, and it's titled "ACLJ Joins Clients Whose Daughter Was a School Shooting Survivor in Condemning Roblox Simulation Game
20: depicting Sandy Hook-style attack. There was a game within the game that allowed individuals to participate in a first-person shooter-style simulation depicting the Sandy Hook massacre.
0: A school shooting simulator game.
20: And
0: you
20: so,
0: were the school shooter.
20: Yeah. What we're doing here, and this is, once again, this goes into the protection of, sometimes you don't need the government, but you need people to do the right thing, and we can go and represent these families. Roblox did take that game down, but what we want is more information. We want to understand how many people were able to access that, what protections going forward are they going to put in place. And this helps everyone. It helps the game continue. It helps families understand and feel confident. But, Ben, it also helps keep the conservative ideals alive of not needing the government censorship if you call on these companies to do the right thing. That's absolutely right. And to go back to the principle of that our founders articulated, our system and our freedoms and everything about us really only lasts as long as there's a basic morality of the people. We can look around and see where we are today, but we still do have a basic morality, I believe, and we need to feature that and foster that. Here's an example of that: is that if you don't need the government to do something, if people do the right thing on their own, and for companies to hear from parents, particularly parents of victims of survivors of the kind of violence being depicted in this platform. I think, you know, combined with our voice and I think this is going to make an impact, and that's the plan. That's the whole point. Freedom and liberty to protect it, you have to do the right thing voluntarily, or else the government just gets bigger and bigger.
0: So let's talk about what we're actually doing here, because I think people need to have an understanding. Yeah, we're going to Roblox Corporate. Roblox is its own independent company. Right. Gigantic. By the way, you're still talking about, if you're not familiar with it, we're talking about millions and millions of players each and every day. I would be shocked if it's not even well above that. One of the top rated video games. And again, a lot of it's user-generated content. You're building this content. So I do want to make sure it's clear. Roblox themselves, company, did not go in there and say, let's build a school shooter. What they did was allow it still to somehow get into the platform.
21: So what we're asking is, how long did it take for you to remove it? What was the impetus for you to remove it? Did you just find out? Do you have people? And how in the future are you going to stop these things from being able to exist for so long that it became a story in the news? I mean, so it existed long enough to be a story. Then they get copied. So it's a different way to find it. You can find it by, again, codes and things like that. So there is that done? Is it really still off the platform? Mm-hmm. And then what can you do in the future?
0: Yeah,
21: what can you do in the future to do something?
0: By the way, this company exists. Not like Roblox is a brand new company trying to learn, what to do here. They've been around for decades at this point. But I do think what's interesting is why, maybe we only got a minute left here. Why, though, would someone like Roblox, I'll kick this to anyone, why would someone like Roblox want to respond and be involved in? If it's not
21: ACLJ
0: a lawsuit,
21: is bringing them talking to our friends in Congress with witnesses like families whose daughters were shot or killed, and then coming to the Congress and saying, you know what, you need to hold a hearing on this and subpoena the CEO of Roblox. Would you like that, or she or she like that to talk about why they don't stop, why they don't try and stop school shooting content on their platform? So they have this path, and there is a second path. That's why the ACLJ government affairs team exists as well.
20: It keeps the attention on it. It lets it not be just swept under the rug. It keeps the attention on it and keeps eyeballs on it. Just think of the eyes and ears hearing this right now.
0: Hey, Ben, run out of time here. We'll be right back. Second half hour, Secular coming right up. Don't go anywhere. Join us on ACLJ.org.
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3: With SRN News, I'm Jason Walker. Former National Security Advisor John Bolton has agreed to plead guilty to a single count of retaining classified information that, under a deal with the Justice Department, it would allow him to possibly avoid prison time. Officials in Beijing say now that Chinese leader Xi Jinping will be traveling to North Korea sometime next week, and it will mark the first visit to Pyongyang in some 6 years. Chinese authorities intensifying efforts to erase the memory of the 1989 Tiananmen Square crackdown. Police there have told victims' families they have to call off an annual tribute at a Beijing cemetery on the 37th anniversary. Hundreds, possibly thousands, were killed during the incident. This is SRN News.
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8: The author of the book is Ellen Vaughn, but it was written with me because I told her the stories. 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She tells the story of Chuck Smith, Lonnie Frisbee, and so much more that you will want to know. 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
23: The late Arthur Watson was an executive with IBM and later U.S. ambassador to France. He had a humorous take on being too cautious in life. He said, "Show me a man with both feet on the ground, and I'll show you a man who can't put his pants on." Well, Mr. Watson was saying that sometimes it's necessary to stand on one foot instead of two, and to take a bit of risk in life. If the Apostle Peter had remained standing on both feet, he never would have climbed out of his boat and walked on the water to reach Jesus. 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

0: 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It's Kevin McCullough, Monday through Friday, on That Kevin Show. And now, from the Connors and Sullivan Broadcast Studios, the man who is not what he wants to be, but is way grateful that he's not who he used to be, here, the
1: Thank you to those of you who are attempting to do all that we can to get as many of those young people into Angel Tree Camp this summer. Several more of you helped us yesterday. I'm grateful for that. More on my thoughts about just how grateful I am to you coming up later this hour. We've got some breaking news to start the show with. We normally do. It's just turning into a regular everyday thing. And I want to start this out by saying, you know, it's one of those situations where I had a feeling about a guy for a long time. And I'm talking about former Ambassador John Bolton. He was kind of a snaky little guy. He wouldn't return phone calls. His people were always like mysterious on the phone about, you know, whether or not he would come on shows or whatever. And then when President Trump put him in the cabinet, I thought, well, he must be a pretty straightforward guy because Trump suffers no fools on this kind of stuff. And then we saw what he did to President Trump, stabbed him in the back, said all kinds of horrible things about him, tried to run against him for president in the next cycle. That didn't work out so well. And it turns out that today he's pled guilty to retaining classified information. 60 months in prison, $2.25 million in fines. Friends, that's not because he spilled ice cream on the carpet. He retained things he wasn't supposed to retain, and one of the charges is that he transmitted some of that classified information. Now, conservatives will look like complete hypocrites if we sit here and we get all torqued about Jim Comey and Hillary Clinton and the 33,000 emails and the bathtub server in Colorado and all the other junk that went with that, and we don't call out our own guy on doing the same thing. John Bolton did not act honorably with his right to classified information. And in fact, it appears because he pled guilty to it, he acted criminally with classified information. And John Bolton's one of those guys that's in the forever war camp. He's one of those guys. This is the guy that Tucker Carlson should be going after. John Bolton's the guy that Megyn Kelly should be irritated with. They shouldn't be irritated with Governor Huckabee. They shouldn't be irritated with Donald Trump. They shouldn't be irritated even with Bibi Netanyahu. John Bolton's the guy because he was part of those administrations that launched us into 14 years of war in Afghanistan. He's one of those guys that got us into looking for weapons of mass destruction that if they were there, they weren't where we thought they were, et cetera, et cetera. I still think that they actually did have some and they got out. But this is the guy that was waving the flag on all of that, saying this is a must do. And I'm pretty sure he was pretty happy when he heard that we were going to hold Iran accountable because he had been advocating for war against Iran for a really long time. But I'm not surprised in the least that this came out. 5 years in prison and up to $2.25 million in fines that he could face from on or about April 9th of 2018 through at least on or about August 22nd of 2025. Bolton abused his position as National Security Advisor by sharing more than 1,000 pages of information about his day-to-day activities as NSA, including information relating to the national defense, which was classified up to the top secret SCI level, with two unauthorized individuals. He unlawfully retained documents, writings, and notes relating to the national defense, including information classified up to top secret and SCI. The documents, according to the indictment, revealed intelligence about future attacks by an adversarial group in another country, a liaison partner sharing sensitive information with the U.S. intelligence community, and intelligence that a foreign adversary was planning a missile launch in the future. A litany of other top-secret information was also included. FBI investigated and revealed that Bolton allegedly transmitted top-secret information using personal online accounts and retained said documents in his house in direct violation of federal law. This according to the FBI. Friends, you don't get to stay in positions of extreme importance if you're not accountable. We just can't let you do it. And again, if we're gonna go hard on Hillary Clinton and say, oh, the 33,000 emails that she lost, and she thought that wiping a server meant with a rag, and give her a hard time about the server that was in the shower stall in the Colorado bathroom, super, super secure there. If we're gonna go all in on her for making those errors in judgment, we have to do the same for John Bolton. A forever war industry guy, and not a in my own experience with him, he's not been a nice guy. I've tried to work with him through media and stuff, and his people have always been a little weird, a little standoffish. I don't know, maybe McCullough's just too straight speaking and too honest and whatever, and they don't like that. But he had a lot of knowledge. But he didn't act responsibly with it, and this is the result of that. And this is what's, and he's gonna need to. I mean, I don't see him ever having a future in the public policy space again. Probably the best that he can hope for is teaching, history at a university somewhere, which he probably would be pretty good at. But the deal making snake. As soon as he's out of office, he drops a book with nasty accusations, nasty narratives and stories, and things that other people flat out said were not true. You know who didn't mishandle classified information? You know who was accused of it, had his house raided, had everybody in the world accusing him of it on national television newscasts? Was his old boss, the guy that's president again. He was accused of all of the stuff, and he didn't mishandle anything. He had the right, as commander-in-chief, to have the documents that he had. There was a dispute with the archives about who should retain the temporary possession of them, and the archives sided with the Biden administration, who was in power at the time. Of course, you're going to side with the boss because, whatever. But it was never proven in court that Trump did one thing wrong with top-secret documents. You know who did? John Bolton. You know who did? Hillary Clinton. You know who did? Joe Biden. Joe Biden as a senator had things he wasn't supposed to have. You know who did? Barack Obama. You know who did on a much lower scale? George Bush, Bill Clinton. They had things they weren't supposed to have. Donald Trump he never had anything that he wasn't supposed to have. I think the irony is so rich when you have these kind of like, whoops, thought that was going to end differently, which the Biden people, the Bolton people, I'm sure, thought they were. The case was based on meticulous work from the career professionals at the FBI who followed the facts without fear or favor. Weaponization of justice will not be tolerated, and this FBI will stop at nothing to bring to justice anyone who threatens our national security, according to FBI Director today. Bolton served as Trump's White House National Security Advisor for a portion of his first administration from 2018 to 2019. And he was still using the info that he gained in that short amount of time. He was still using it in 2025. Unreal. Have fun, John Bolton. Kevin McCullough coming back.
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It's Thursday, and as we are getting the show off and running, you know the first stop we make is to ask the big question. How do we live? How do we live in a culture that does not appreciate what we are?

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6: And left. And they seek to take my life and take it away. I will leave. And then yet, in verse 18, God's response. I will leave 7,000 in Israel, all the knees that have not bowed to Baal, and every mouth that has not kissed him. So the first thing that I recognize here is that Elijah, in the fear that he was experiencing and the resulting isolation, he essentially forgot who God was. Here, as he speaks to the Almighty in this text, he says, I've been very jealous for you. In Hebrew, it says, Yahweh Sabaoth, or the Lord of hosts. If God is the God of hosts, it really never should have been a moment where Elijah believed that he was alone. Yet, this is the experience and the result of the fear that encumbered him in the process. And so he goes to God saying he's alone, and God yet, in his even in his identity, has to remind him, no, there are 7,000 who have not bowed to Baal. And so that's the core illusion that loneliness brings. And then when we engage God appropriately, there will be a discovery that we will face in that there is a network. It might be hidden, but there is a network of believers. The body of Christ is not so disparate and so disconnected that I can't find someone to understand or to partner with me in my challenges. So Elijah has a breakdown, essentially. And the entirety of that breakdown was based on the premise that he was alone. And God shatters disbelief, shockingly, with a data drop, if you will. But I leave 7,000. And they haven't bowed. So you're not alone. In fact, you're surrounded in great number by the body of Christ.
7: Okay, there's a lot to literally break down here, because I think we all have this moment that Elijah feels right now. And I don't know if it's feeling sorry for ourselves or genuine fear or some combination of the two. But I see myself in Elijah in this moment, having these pity parties for myself from time to time, saying, why am I the only one? I'm the only one that cares about it. In fact, parents say this to kids all the time. I'm the only one in this house that cares anything about da da da. And it's not, you're not really establishing a fact or a truth in any form. You're not the only one. You're not the only one that does everything right. You're not the only one that is being persecuted. You're not the only one that wants to be bold for God and sometimes questions if it was the right thing to do in the moment or after or whatever because of the reaction of people. I mean, Pastor, this is one of those things where if every person listening today doesn't buy into this and say, okay, I understand what he's dealing with, we're just not being honest, because we all do this.
6: Oh, yeah, 100%. And that is entirely accurate as well. As the reverse, you talked about parents indicating that they feel like the only one who cares. But children also say to parents, you don't understand. Parents just don't understand my experience dealing with this alone. When in reality, parents have already been there. And because they've been there, that experience has taught them how to avoid the pitfalls. And that's all they're trying to instill in children, such as the case with God. And the beauty of it, and every day, you know, I try to leave some Hebrew insight to inform
7: yes,
6: the discussion.
7: And I love you for it.
6: So today I want to talk about this term that God uses for the word remnant, and it's sha'ar. And it's derived from the root word sha'ar, meaning to remain, to survive, or to be left behind. So Elijah is boasting that he's the only survivor that remains. God reveals an entire sha'ar, which literally is a structured, surviving, leftover portion of their population. Further, the next word is nistar, which is to be hidden or concealed. So not only was there a remnant, this remnant is concealed for a specific purpose, for such a time as this. This 7,000 made up this nistar. They didn't have Elijah's loud public

0: platform, if you will, especially following his significant victory.
1: Mm.
0: Because the resistance was quick, internal, it was localized, Elijah assumed they didn't exist. And that's the type of bias of visibility that we experience when we focus so heavily on the circumstance that we fail to see God, assuming that what is unseen is non-existent.
1: Well, and you know what's even worse about that? And shame on Christians for sometimes falling into this same trap. When you get a few people together that all share that view, and they repeat that lie, I've had believers do this, say, well, I just don't see how God could be this or that. Well, wait a minute. Faith isn't always us getting to see everything in advance. In fact, a lot of it is believing that God is going to be faithful regardless of what we see. And when it's bad enough when I do it on my own, but when I spread that cancer to other people, that becomes an even worse play. It's very interesting to view what God's faithfulness looks like through the prism of our circumstances, because when we think it has to be a certain way and then it doesn't look like that, we blame God instead of adjusting our alignment. And I think that's what, and correct me if I'm wrong, I think what we're going to see by the end of the week is that God is adjusting Elijah's alignment. He's helping him see better as he walks through this.
0: Yeah, and it's a great point you bring up, because the very experience that Elijah was having was, it leads to this analogy, really. If you think of undercover resistance movements throughout history,
1: mm-hmm.
0: like the French Resistance in World War II, or even the Underground Railroad.
1: Yeah, Civil War.
0: To the public eye, you know, the oppressive regime seems total. It seems full and complete, exhaustive. But beneath the surface, thousands of ordinary, quiet citizens were refusing to comply without ever needing a public spotlight. So Elijah's experience is similar, but here's the thing. Elijah's greatest mistake was not a lack of faith. Rather, it was a lack of intelligence. He believed his isolation was his reality, when in truth, there was this hidden, silent army of 7,000 standing right beside him, albeit in the dark. Same is the case today, to the point that you made when you came to New York. The 7,000, 8,000 churches were there,
1: yeah,
0: albeit not as loud or as pronounced as the sin that perhaps surrounded. Yet the light was still shining. It only takes a small light to dispel darkness.
1: Absolutely. A pinhole worth of it. In fact, I just recently saw C.S. Lewis meandering from his Meditations from the Woodshed, where he talked about how one day it was total darkness in the woodshed, but there was this one hole in the ceiling where light snuck through, and it looked like a blade of light piercing the darkness from across the room. And then when he would get over close to it and he would look up through the small hole, he could see trees baying in the wind, and he could see the sun, and beyond that the clouds and the sky. And eventually, if you look along that beam far enough, you see God. It's perspective and it's understanding it, and that's one of the things that Elijah is improving in his intelligence, is what he's actually looking at. Sophia, this has been a great week. I'm sad that tomorrow we're wrapping things up, but thank you for another thought-provoking day, and we appreciate it.
0: I appreciate you, Kevin. Thank
1: you. Got it. Kevin McCullough coming right back, friends. Don't go away.
2: Stick around for more of That Kevin next.
3: With SRN News, I'm Jason Walker. Former National Security Advisor John Bolton has agreed to plead guilty to a single count of retaining classified information that, under a deal with the Justice Department, it would allow him to possibly avoid prison time. Officials in Beijing say now that Chinese leader Xi Jinping will be traveling to North Korea sometime next week, and it will mark the first visit to Pyongyang in some 6 years. Chinese authorities intensifying efforts to erase the memory of the 1989 Tiananmen Square crackdown. Police there have told victims' families they have to call off an annual tribute at a Beijing cemetery on the 37th anniversary. Hundreds, possibly thousands, were killed during the incident. This is SRN News.
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7: Come.

0: back. It's That Kevin Show, thatkevinshow.com. Grateful to have you with us. We never put anything behind the paywall because we want you to have access to all of it. Because we want to impact how you think and help you think more clearly and help you have resources to help others think more clearly. Because I feel like clarity is one of those virtues that kind of surpasses everything else. If you can be clear about truth in your own life for yourself, there's a lot that you can do to impact the world around you. And that's probably one of the messages that's going to be reiterated many, many times at the upcoming Educator Summit for the Turning Point Education Division. We spoke with Hertzberg last week, and Scott Phelps joins us this week. He is part of the Success Sequence Program, teaching abstinence until marriage. And Scott is a longtime friend. In fact, when I was just a local host in Chicago a long time ago, Scott, I think I was producing for Sandy Rios.
1: You were producing for Sandy Rios, yeah. And then you had your own show, and I was on Sandy's show and your show.
0: Yeah, and then yeah. I moved to New York, and your daughter worked for our radio station. And yeah. Like we've just known each other forever. So yeah. Thank you for all that you've done. And this, I think the importance of this summit, and if you want to know more about it, it's turningpointed.com. Turning Point Ed, you could think about it like that way, turningpointed.com. I think that when you're talking about education reform, and I've been approached in recent weeks by, you know, homeschool groups and charter school groups and people that are working hard to reform classrooms and teachers' unions and all kinds of things. I'm not a this is how it should be done to the exclusion of everything else and yeah. One size fits all for everybody. I've never thought that, partly because my own educational path went through public school, that's right. Christian school experience that wasn't that good. Homeschool experience for a couple of years, and then eventually back into the Christian school system when my mom was contracting cancer and she actually ended up dying my junior year of high school. But I know that kids learn in different ways, and this is what I say on the show all the time. It is not the teacher's responsibility. It is not the school district's responsibility. It is not anybody else's responsibility to see to it that your children are properly educated. It is your responsibility. Having said that, what I like about Turning Point's program is that it looks like what you guys are going to do here in a couple of weeks is have resources available for people that span the gamut. So educators, parents, pastors, Christian educators, public school educators, wherever you are on the spectrum, yeah. There's going to be encouragement, instruction, motivation, challenge that's going to help you in the process. Am I misreading that?
1: No, that's absolutely right. And you've probably seen the list of speakers, Kevin. 28 speakers. I mean, it's
0: some
1: amazing.
0: Real lightweight blowhards like Al Mohler, you know.
1: Yeah. They've got Al Mohler and John Stone Street and Megan Basham, Riley Gaines, Erica Kirk, Congresswoman Mary Miller. She's fantastic. Hertzberg will be one of the speakers. Erwin Lutzer, John Amanachuku,
0: Scott Phelps.
1: It's going to be, seriously, it is really going to be great. And the thing I want to point out about, I love Turning Point Education. I have told Hutz, who's a good friend, you know, if I wasn't doing what I was doing now, I would want to be doing what he is doing. I think it's absolutely fundamental. It's the educational system in America absolutely needs to be overhauled. And Turning Point Education is on mission, right? That is their primary mission, is to revive the American educational system and bring it back to its roots and God honoring and putting God at the center of everything that we're doing with our kids. Because you think about what the kids are suffering through. You hear all the stuff about mental illness, right? And depression and suicide and all of that. And well, of course, we shouldn't be surprised at that, right? We've removed God from the center of culture, from the center of education, and our kids are lost. And so I love the theme of this conference. It's called Courage in Our Convictions, Cultivating Clarity in Chaos. Kevin, that's what they need. Yeah. They need clarity in the chaos, right? And that's what Turning Point Education is all about. That's what our ministry is all about. That's why we partner with Turning Point. We're privileged and thrilled to be partnering with Turning Point. We have since they began. And, you know, Charlie was so good. I think one of the reasons, Kevin, why Charlie impacted so many people is just what you were saying just a moment ago, the clarity of truth. He was so good at cutting through the noise and lifting up the truth with clarity. And so that's what this conference is all about.
0: And doing it in a winsome way. That
1: absolutely.
0: You know, if you watch any amount of his videos from his college visits, you know, you had really hostile kids stepping up to the microphone.
1: Yeah.
0: And person after person, he doesn't take it personally when they come at him.
1: That's right.
0: He engages wits. He's smart. He wants to challenge them on the basis that they're kind of at.
1: Yeah.
0: And this is a summit in which they are going to talk specifically about the value of specifically Christian and specifically classical education.
1: Yes.
0: Now, Scott, there's some people in our listening audience and viewership that would say, I don't understand. What do you mean in classical education? How would you term that for someone that's listening today for the first time?
1: Yeah, I think it's going back to our roots. I think it is teaching, you know, classical education is going to focus on the great literature, the great, you know, Western culture and Western civilization and the roots of our founding, really. And I love the programs that they have. They've got great curriculum that they recommend and provide for schools that is going to go over the, you know, basic civics and education and the founding of our country and how it all began. And I think it's really critical. You know, kids don't know history anymore.
0: No.
1: And when you don't know history, that's where you get lost in the weeds. I think so much of the drift of our young generation is because they haven't been properly rooted in a classical education with a historical perspective, but with the great literature.
0: He's Scott Phelps. I'm Kevin McCullough. If you want more information, it's turningpointed.com, turningpointed.com.
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1: All right, Kevin McCullough, very glad to have you back with us. It is That Kevin Show, thatkevinshow.com. All things related to the show are found there. You can get the podcast. You can join the newsletters. And we've got several that are kind of cool. If you want to think and talk about travel, we do that. There's a food newsletter there. There's the things that we do on the show every day, and you can get them delivered in your inbox, and it's just really cool. And I would really strongly recommend that you join us because you don't want to miss any part of what happens. And I was I had a very kind of epiphanal, is that a word? Epiphanal. It is now. Kev said it, so it must be. I had an epiphanal morning. I was sitting in bed, and I was trying to be quiet, because if I get noisy at all, I wake up the bride, and she's like, I'm still trying to sleep, and I don't want to disturb her in that moment. So, but I started thinking about something as it relates to our effort to get kids to camp this year. And my heart filled with gratitude. Just as I began to think about it, I was just overwhelmed with emotion. And the people that I was overwhelmed with emotion about are you. Those of you listening to me right now, those of you hearing me on the radio or via the podcast, because I was thinking back to we've only been on the air 5 months. And I'm thinking about what we have accomplished together in that time. Let me recount some of these for you. I actually put a little thing up on Instagram if you want to go see it for yourself, but 228 human slaves have been freed since our time together started. In the month of January, we helped 346 unborn babies and their mothers receive the help that they need so that those babies will be born. Just something little, providing an ultrasound for a mom who has bad information about what her pregnancy is about. But we did that. And because of that, 346 children and 346 moms are impacted directly because of what we did together. And I started thinking about this stuff, and my eyes started welling up. I started getting tears. I was so moved that just in those first few weeks, 228 human slaves, mostly women and some of their children, were able to be given freedom and given a safe place to live and a place to enjoy the rest of their days with. And 346 babies and their moms were touched. Now that's, I don't know, 600 people or something in just the first month. But then, and this blew me away, I went and looked it up. You helped us feed 1,938 starving children for the next year. 1,900 children will eat every day for the next year. Oh, and they all got clean drinking water too, which is probably more costly than the food. But friends, you poured out your heart on these kids. You poured out your heart for these moms, for these slaves. You just opened your heart and said, I love you, and I'm going to do what I can to help. And additionally, we've helped 67 kids get to camp already. And I'm looking at this going, that's 2,579 lives that in the 5 months that we have been together, in those 5 months, we have changed 2,579 people's lives for the better because of what we did together. And I'm sitting here going, I don't know of other radio shows that make that impact. I don't know of other media personalities that have audiences that care that much about the world around them. Friends, I am humbled and overwhelmed with how much you care for the people and the world that God puts in our path. And it's one of the reasons why I want to see those other 95 school children or children of incarcerated parents, rather, be able to go to camp on scholarship through Angel Tree. I don't want to leave those 95 kids out of the amazing story of what this year is. It costs $200 to get one of them to the Angel Tree Camp, which is way low. If you try to send a kid to a sleepaway camp, you're spending more than that on every camp that you can. The camps help subsidize some of the cost, and that's how Angel Tree is able to do this. But every one of them has an incarcerated parent. Every one of them has a parent who has completed a Bible study program, and most of them have received Jesus as their Savior in prison. And now they have nominated their child to receive a scholarship so that that child can go to a Christian camp and in a beautiful setting be introduced to the same Jesus that saved them in prison. They want their child to find that Jesus at camp, at Christian camp. Please go to thatkevinshow.com like so many of you already have and be as generous as you can. We are running out of time. I think I have about 10 days to get the final 95 kids sponsored, which means we need to do about 10 kids a day to get this done. And we've averaged, I don't know, 4 or 5 kids a day for a lot of this campaign, but it's a heavy lift now. We need to do 10 kids a day. If you are able to do that, that's just, by the way, 10 people doing a $2,000 gift. If we did 10 people doing $2,000, all of those kids would be covered. And if you could do, more than that, that would help as well. But if we just had 10 of you that said, okay, I'll do 20 of those kids, that would be 10 of those kids, that would be amazing. But most of you can't do that. I can't do that. But we could do something together. And if you could give $200 and I give $200, there's 2 more kids that are taken care of. Could you search your heart? You've already been so generous this year. You've already done so much. But I'm going to ask one more time. Could you find it in your heart to dig in and say, okay, let's get a kid to camp? ThatKevinShow.com, click the top of the page. 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
1: Who's discipling the next generation, and what are they teaching your child? 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
2: In 1987, Standing at the Berlin Wall, President Ronald Reagan issued a challenge heard around the world.
9: Mr. Gorbachev, tear down this wall.
2: The wall stood as a symbol of oppression, dividing families and freedom itself. Many believed it would stand forever. His critics dismissed Reagan's words as unrealistic and even provocative. But 2 years later, that wall fell, and the Cold War ended shortly after. Reagan believed that strength, clarity, and moral confidence could change history. And on that day, he was unafraid to stand for those beliefs. A reminder of the power of a person's convictions. Serving it up with a no-drink minimum. It's that Kevin Show.
1: All right, Kevin McCullough, I just want you to know that it is, Father's Day is coming. And we have a new opportunity for you to win $2,000 for Dad. And Dad, you can register for yourself to win it if you want to as well. Isn't that sad? I'm sure that there were moms who signed up for our mom's giveaway when we did it. By the way, does somebody know the answer to this? Wasn't the mom's giveaway $2,500? How come Dad's only get $2,000? I know, we're not as special as Mom. But I thought that was kind of weird. Correct me if I'm wrong, but I think the Mother's Day giveaway was $2,500. And I saw the Father's Day giveaway. I thought, it's only $2,000. Like, why moms get $500 more? I'm going to be in so much trouble. This is not good. I can see my lovely bride just stamping her foot and staring at me through the pier of time. And I think producer Tanika is going to be in the same boat, but I just don't think it's fair. Why should dads get $2,000 and moms get $2,500? Give me a good explanation. You say, well, they carried the babies in their bodies. Yeah, but we lived with you. I mean, it wasn't peaches and cream every day. I'm not saying we went through anything comparable to you, but. And then as the kids get older, who has to handle all the bad behavior and the discipline and all the stuff and be all the things after the once they get sleeping through the night and then they start making the life choices decision, who has more of the worry then? I know moms will worry until the cows come home, but I'm just saying come on. $2,500 for moms and $2,000 for dads? That doesn't seem, there's something wrong with that. Somebody get Larry on the phone. Larry, why do we give dads only $2,000? Anyway, if you would like to win the $2,000, Dad, you can go to thatkevinshow.com, click the promotions tab, and then enter to win. And if you're not a dad, you want to nominate your dad to win, or you want to try to win for yourself, you can do that as well, and then you can give him the $2,000 in cash. But go to thatkevinshow.com, click on the promotions tab there at the top of the page, and find the contest that says, help Dad win $2,000. I think he'll be appreciative if he ends up winning. Who wouldn't, to be totally candid with you? All right. Also, thank you to those of you who have continued to help us as we are needing your help for the conclusion of our Angel Tree camping program. I said in the last segment, I'm so grateful for all the things that you've helped us do over the last year, and we've fed thousands of children, and we freed hundreds of slaves, and we literally saved the lives of hundreds and hundreds of unborn babies. What I'm concerned about, and we've helped, I went through and added them all up, we have helped 2,579 people with this radio show's audience, just this family, just you and me and those of us that are here. We have helped 2,579 people this year find help with an unplanned pregnancy, being released from slavery, feeding a child for the next year, and giving them clean water to drink. We've done that for 2,579 people. Such a cool thing. I don't think these Angel Tree kids are worth one less bit of our effort. They have broken hearts. They have parents who have been in prison. And to get them to a Christian camp where they can learn about Jesus and the gospel and new life, friends, it is a gift that we were born to give them, especially if we're believers. Please go to thatkevinshow.com, and when you're there, click the Angel Tree Camp banner at the top of the page. It's right there on the homepage. It's so easy to do. And for $200, you can see to it that a child gets to go to camp. And then after you give your gift, go over and register to win the $2,000. Who knows? Maybe you'll make it back. Kevin McCullough, another hour straight ahead.
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11: Forgiveness is unconditional in that sense that it's freely given, and it does the most good to the person who forgives. Otherwise, you're going to go through life just holding grudges in every direction, and that makes no sense. I've accumulated unfair or unkind assaults and attacks. I don't hold grudges on those. My heart is full of forgiveness because I don't want to live with bitterness.
12: Welcome to Grace to You with John MacArthur here on The Word. In a few moments, John MacArthur is going to teach the Bible in a much different format than he usually does on this broadcast. Instead of preaching verse by verse through a passage of Scripture, he's going to field questions from members of his home church about the Bible and the Christian life. He might even answer a question or two that you've wrestled with. So let's begin today's Q&A. You'll hear the first question, and then you'll hear John respond.
13: Hello, Pastor. In one of your sermons, you say that we should forgive as God forgives unconditionally, and that he requires repentance and restitution. But when I read 1 John 1:9, which says, if we confess our sins, he is faithful and just to forgive as our sins and to cleanse us from all unrighteousness. It seems that he only forgives if we ask for forgiveness, and Luke 17:3 says that if someone asks us, then we forgive. How do I reconcile these passages with forgiving unconditionally?
11: So let me ask you this. Have you confessed to God every sin you've ever committed?
13: Oh,
11: okay.
13: Wait.
11: No, you haven't.
13: No. Yeah. Yeah.
11: Because you don't even know a lot of them.
13: Right.
11: So are those that you didn't confess not forgiven? No, of course not. They're all forgiven.
13: Okay.
11: So what you have in 1 John is simply a pattern of life. This simply talks about the relationship that a believer has with the Lord, which is a relationship of open confession and full forgiveness. It's not down to every single solitary sin transactionally has to be brought up before God or doesn't get forgiven. That just would put us all in dire jeopardy. So taking that and moving back to your question, I still believe that the Lord, whether we confess our sins in specifics, all of them, or leave some out, forgives them all. So it's safe to say the Lord forgives sins we never confess, right? Okay. So when you're talking about relationships, do you have the right to withhold love and kindness and mercy and grace and forgiveness from someone who has not asked you to forgive them some sin? No. The magnanimous thing is to simply say, as a general heart attitude, I forgive. It doesn't have to be transactional. Now, having said that, the relationship is not likely to be fully restored until the person you've already forgiven comes back and wants to make it right. Now, that's not always the case because, look, there are people who sin against us. I mean, people sin against me or against Patricia. We don't say, okay, that's the end of those people, until they show up, you know, on their knees and plead forgiveness. They're not going to be a part of our life. You don't do that. You just overlook a transgression because love covers a multitude of sins. And you fully embrace those people and you treat them with love and kindness and forgiveness. Otherwise, you're just accumulating bitterness Forgiveness is unconditional in that sense that it's freely given. And it does the most good to the person who forgives. Otherwise, you're going to go through life just holding grudges in every direction. And that makes no sense. I've lived long enough life to have accumulated a lot of, I suppose you could say, unfair or unkind assaults and attacks. They're pretty common. I don't hold grudges on those. My heart is full of forgiveness because I don't want to live with bitterness. And I'm not waiting for everybody to show up and explain to me why they did this to me. That'll put you in a loony bin. I mean, you'll be impossible to live with. You'll isolate yourself from every human relationship if everybody who crosses you has to go through some transactional event to get you to forgive them. So I think that's how the Lord forgives us, even for things we don't even know we've done against Him. And that's just a general expression of His love, and it has to be the same with us. Okay?
13: Thank you.
14: Hi, John.
11: Hi.
14: I've heard expressions in churches, things like, God put on my heart to get you a little gift, and God led me to pray for you today. Don't these common phrase expressions sound genuine and innocent enough? But this same pattern can continue and progress on to expressions like, God put on my heart to buy a new car, or things like that. Question, if the latter is clearly bogus, wouldn't the former be equally presumptuous? Thank you.
11: Yeah, I think it's a slippery slope, Richard. I really do. If you start saying things like, the Lord put it on my heart to do this and do that, how do you know that was the Lord? That's a dangerous category to operate in. Maybe the Lord does want you to have a new car. Maybe He wants you to have an old car. Maybe He wants you to walk. Maybe He wants to make Uber successful. But whatever it is, you're not going to know that. You don't have access to His will. I think it's better to say, having considered all the options, I think I need a car. Or because I care about you, I want to buy you a gift. I think we do play very fast and loose with attributing things to God. And it might be harmless at some point to say, well, the Lord put you on my heart and so I prayed for you. That's possible. But again, how do you know that that was actually the Lord? You don't have a red light on your head that goes on when it's the Lord and stays off when it's just you. You don't have any mechanism to know that. And so I think you have to be careful with that kind of language, particularly in the evangelicalism of our time when so many charismatic people have pushed that to an absolutely extreme point where they try to defend everything they do as if God has led them to do this when in fact they don't know that. The Spirit of God leads us. I believe the Spirit of God prompts our heart. But I only know that in retrospect. I only know that looking back and saying, wow, look what happened when I went there. Look what happened when I did this. I never know that on the front end of anything. Just that interview that I did with Ben Shapiro. If you were to say to me, are you going to do that? I wouldn't say, well, the Lord put it on my heart to do that. I don't know that. I said, I think it's a good opportunity. I'd like to meet him. I'd like to have a conversation. I think I want to do that. In retrospect, I look back and say, what a great opportunity for me to present the gospel. I didn't know what the conversation was going to be like. So I think it's better to wait until you see the unfolding providence of God in anything in your life and look back and give God the glory for what came out of that. And that's how His providence works. We don't know that going in on the front end. Right in the middle.
15: Hi, John. My name is Peace. Understanding and agreeing that social justice isn't the gospel from your series earlier this year, my question is, how should a person of color, like myself or anyone else in the church, actively respond and react to different issues of justice in a democratic society in regards to police brutality cases proven to be true affecting me and communities around me while still staying true and prioritizing the saving gospel?
11: Yeah, really good question, Peace, and what a wonderful name.
15: Thank you.
11: You have to stay out of trouble just because of your name.
15: I do.
11: Your mother and father were very wise. Look, what we don't want to do is over-categorize groups of people. We don't want to overgeneralize, whether we're talking about people of color, or whether we're talking about white people, whether we're talking about Latin people, or whether we're talking about police, or whether we're talking about governmental authorities, or whatever we're talking about. I think as Christians, we desire to uphold justice, You know, when you look at 2 Samuel, you look at the book of Exodus, when particularly the book of Exodus, when Moses was going to select leaders, they had to be just and righteous and not take a bribe. And in 2 Samuel, if you're going to be a ruler, you had to fear God. You had to have the fear of God as well as be just and righteous. I think we have a right to expect that in society from our leaders. Government exists to, according to Romans 13, to punish evildoers and protect those who do good. I'm talking about temporal good, well-behaved citizens. We don't live in a perfect society, far from it. This is not a theocracy. This is not a kingdom with God ruling. This is a broken, fallen world under the power of Satan. But I think the danger in all of these things is that we tend to label groups of people and generalize, and I think that's unfair. There are people who have a heart of compassion for those who suffer. There are some people who are indifferent to suffering, but they're not identified by their color or by their race or by their economic status. I think we have to be very careful about that. There are troublemakers of every stripe and of every kind. There are leaders in our government who are corrupt, and there are leaders in our government who do the best they can to be honest. There are police, and I think for the majority of them, they do the best they can to serve us in the way that they're expected to serve us. And there are renegades at that level as well. So I think as a believer, I don't want to be in a position where I am blanketly condemning any group of people or any class of people. I want to give honor to righteousness where it exists, and I want to confront evil where it exists. But it has to be personal and identifiable. And I think the reason we have conflict in our country is we have one group of people shouting at another group of people in huge generalities that create guilt beyond where guilt should be legitimately identified. So I just think to be peacemakers, and we're to live quiet, peaceable lives, that's what Scripture says, submit ourselves to the authorities. We understand there's injustice. We get that. Christians are persecuted around the world. That's really injustice. You see what's happening in Africa, and Christians are being killed and slaughtered over there. Churches are being attacked and assaulted. But we don't retaliate as Christians. We don't start revolutions. We don't do protests. We don't try to tear down the government. We submit, commit ourselves like Jesus did to a faithful Creator, and live out righteous lives in our society. I think for a Christian, personally, you have to confront injustice and where there's a lack of mercy and a lack of compassion and a lack of understanding, or where there's racism or anything else. As Christians, those are all sins. They need to be dealt with in our hearts, and they need to be confronted. But you don't want to jump on the sort of identity bandwagons that tear the fabric of culture apart. And certainly you don't want that in the church. Okay? Does that help?
15: Yeah. Thank you.
11: You're welcome, Peace. Thank you.
16: Hi.
11: Hi.
16: My name is Joey.
11: Hi, Joey.
16: Considering a world full of pain and suffering and the very real possibility of eternal hell for many, why should a believer bring a child into this world?
11: Why should a believer bring a child into this world? Because of the ultimate existential possibility that that child could end up in hell, right? I mean, that's the essence of that question. That is a question that has been pondered by Christians through the ages. The answer to the question is simply that the Lord says, be fruitful and what? Multiply and fill the earth for His glory. For His glory. Now that poses a very interesting issue. You have no guarantee that the child you bring into the world is going to become a believer, but I do believe that any child that comes into the world in the end, one way or another, will bring glory to God. It may be the glory of God fulfilled in the manifestation of even His wrath. It may be the glory of God fulfilled in the manifestation of His grace. But we do have this promise in Scripture that if you bring up a child in the way he should go, when he's old, he will not depart from it. And the whole idea of having children for believers is to pass righteousness from one generation to the next. You don't want to become too fatalistically existential about children. You want to, as a believing couple, you want to say, we are called by God to pass righteousness to the next generation. We do that by having children and raising them in the nurture and admonition of the Lord and praying for their salvation and working the gospel into their lives for the sake of their salvation. We put our trust in God that His purpose will be accomplished. So, what you need to think about when you're going to have a child is that having the child is just the beginning of a lifelong commitment to bring that child to the knowledge of Christ. In a very real sense, you are creating your most intimate mission field. You're having children not so that you can show off your babies in their latest fashion. You're having children so that you can pass righteousness to the next generation. And the Scripture is full of promises from God to faithful parents. God's blessing will fall on those faithful parents. So, this is God's plan and God's purpose. But God always accomplishes His purpose through faithful people. So, you don't want to think about it as some kind of fatalist and say, I'm going to have a baby because I want a baby, and whatever God wants to do with that kid, He can do. You rather want to say, we're going to have a child and we're going to pour our lives into that child for the glory and honor of God, and God will honor that commitment.
13: Hi, Pastor John. My name is Claire.
11: Hi, Claire.
13: My question is, how do you battle unbelief and the fear of unbelief when you know that the Word of God is true and you want to believe it, but sometimes you're just unable to?
11: Well, there's an illustration of that in our Lord's life where a man came to Him and said, Lord, I believe, help my unbelief. And I think that becomes a prayer. You need to ask the Lord to strengthen your faith, to increase your faith. But I will also tell you this, the more you understand the Word of God, the stronger your faith becomes. I think one of the real tragedies in talking about the church today is you have so many people who are evangelical Christians who go to church and are abysmally ignorant of the Bible. They hear these ridiculous kind of messages. I don't even know. You know, I call it little Bo Peep preaching. They take something from the Bible and use it as a pretext to preach, and it's like using little Bo Peep. Little Bo Peep. She was little. She was insignificant. She was nobody. Even her name was insignificant, Bo Peep. And she lost her sheep. Everywhere, people are lost. This is the inane, pretextual preaching that I hear all over the place. But they'll come home. I haven't figured out wagging their tails behind them, so. The way that faith grows is by a greater apprehension of the truth of the Word of God. As the Word saturates your mind and heart and takes over your thinking, faith is stronger and stronger and stronger and stronger. I tell you that because that's the testimony of Scripture, and that's a personal testimony from somebody who has been in the Word of God for a long, long time. And I can just tell you that doubt died for me a long time ago. And I'm not talking about doubt about me. I always come short. But doubt about God and His Word and His truth and His purpose and His plan died a long time ago under the sheer power of understanding the Word of God. That is why expository preaching is so important. I was reading a book today, a book on Reformed preaching by Joel Beakey, and he was talking about John Calvin. And John Calvin said, we must do expositions of the Scripture. This is what launched the Reformation. Churches during the Reformation had an exposition of Scripture every day of the week. And on Sunday, there was a 6 a.m. service, and there was a 9 a.m. service, and there was a 12 service, and there was a 3 o'clock service, and sometimes a 5 o'clock service for the exposition of Scripture. It was said about Ulrich Zwingli, who was the Swiss reformer, that he preached at least 7 sermons a week in the exposition of Scripture. Just think about the big evangelical world out there that claims to be Christian, has no idea what the Bible says, no real grasp of the depth and truth of Scripture. This is what stunts faith. So, and then if you go to the Christian bookstore and you get a bunch of silly things like Jesus Calls or whatever else, that doesn't help. So I think our faith grows as we know more about God and know more about His plan, and that comes from the Scripture. Okay, who's next? We'll try to go, if you have a short question, real quick.
17: My name is Ron.
11: Hi, Ron.
17: And first of all, my wife and I would like to thank you for your teaching in Thessalonians. It's answered a lot of questions.
11: Good.
17: Which brings us to another question. We have a question with regard to Old Testament prophets, and when they're speaking under the power of the Holy Spirit, and they made promises to the people they were speaking to, if those promises, having been adopted into this family, are applicable to us. An example in Jeremiah, "For I know the plans that I have for you, declares the Lord, for your welfare, not for calamity, give you a future and a hope. You know."

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11: I want to make an observation from this passage because it's about a very remarkable young man, a man with tremendous potential, a godly young man, a young man interested in serving the Lord, a man of great resources, a man that Jesus loved specifically, who's given a personal invitation, and yet he declines the breakthrough. 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It's not convenient. And the observation, it seems so simple, but it needs to be noted, not all who reject breakthroughs are wicked and ungodly.
10: 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We're so glad you're here to listen. Today's message from Pastor Allen is called Breakthroughs Declined.
11: We've been working through a study on breakthroughs, those points where God intervenes in our lives. Outcomes that can only be explained by God's participation. When you arrive at a place in your life and there's really no imagined outcome that's acceptable without God's intervention, what you need is a breakthrough. And we've tried to understand that a little better because I don't think they're random. I don't think they are just arbitrary. I think we can actually make choices that will facilitate those moments in our journey. As I worked through the study and did my preparation, I learned something, really unexpectedly, to be honest, that in Scripture there are more breakthroughs that are refused than were accepted. The list of people, it seemed to me, who were presented with opportunities for those breakthroughs, for those interventions from God, and declined them, actually exceeded the people that accepted them. And I wasn't prepared for that to be something that I learned as I did my work. So I want to do a session or two on those breakthroughs that are declined. It may seem irrational or illogical, but as I reflected on my own journey, I could see there were places where I've cooperated with the Lord, and there are times where I've chosen not to. And it's not always between moral and immoral, or godly and ungodly, or good and evil. Sometimes there's a sense that God puts something in front of you, and you're just like, nah, I'm busy. Or I don't really want to do the work. Or I don't want to practice generosity there. I can point to places where I've said yes to the Lord, but I think the candor to recognize both is very, very important. And at this season of my life, I'm determined with the help of God not to decline any of those invitations. So I want to start with a pretty familiar narrative. It's in Mark chapter 10. It's repeated in multiple Gospels. It's this young man, a wealthy young man, a man with authority, a godly young man, approaches Jesus. As Jesus started on his way, a man ran up to him and he fell on his knees before him. So there's at the very introduction to this narrative, before you know anything else, this young man is kneeling at the feet of Jesus in public. When was the last time you knelt at somebody's before somebody in public? Been a day or two. It didn't mean something different in the first century than it does now. It's an expression of yielding. It's an expression of honor, all sorts of things. Good teacher, he asked, what must I do to inherit eternal life? And Jesus answered, why do you call me good? No one is good except God alone. You know the commandments. Don't murder. Don't commit adultery. Don't steal. Don't give false testimony. Don't defraud. Honor your father and mother. He's listing the big 10, you know, the ones we've kind of put away. And he declared, teacher, all these I have kept since I was a boy. Wow. Imagine having a one-on-one with Jesus and said, I've kept all the rules. Well, Jesus was more polite than I am. He didn't snicker. But Mark gives us an insight. In verse 21, it says, Jesus looked at him and he loved him. There's that little chorus. Jesus loves me. This I know. He loves this man. He tells us that. So he's going to give him an invitation. He said, there's one thing you lack. Go and sell everything you have and give to the poor, and you'll have treasure in heaven. Then come follow me. There it is. Come follow me. It's what he said to Peter. It's what he said to James. It's what he said to John. Their lives were changed. They walked away from businesses, families, friends, routines, habits. Their whole lives got disrupted. Come follow me, he said, and they said, okay. He says the same thing to this young man. Godly young man, a man yielded to the authority of Jesus. He's inquiring. The man's face fell. He went away sad. He had great wealth. And Jesus looked around to said to his disciples, how hard it is for the rich to enter the kingdom of God. And then this next phrase intrigues me. It's verse 24. It says, the disciples were amazed at his words. They weren't prepared for this. I know this feeling a little bit. You know, if you engage in serving the Lord and trying to establish ministry, and the disciples have done that. They want to see Jesus' ministry expand, his influence to grow. I'm certain that's a part of the nature of this relationship that they've engaged in. It feels somewhat similar to the world I've spent my adult life in. And there are times you meet people and you think, if that person would get on board with this, they'd use their influence. If everybody else saw that person raise their hand and go, I'm for this, it would make the lift easier. And when this young man came up with his authority, with his influence, with his resources, you could almost see the disciples going, yes. And the young man walks away. And Jesus said, it's really difficult for him. And the disciples are amazed at his words. But Jesus said again, how hard it is to enter the kingdom of God. How hard it is to enter the kingdom of God. Wait a minute. That's not in the little chorus. Jesus loves me. How hard it is to enter the kingdom of God. We haven't talked about that, folks. I've been in thousands and thousands of church services. I've heard more sermons than you have. And you've suffered. And we don't hear very many messages where people say, you know, it's really not easy. Jesus said to his closest friends, it's hard to enter the kingdom of God. But he's not finished. It's easier for a camel to go through the eye of a needle than for a rich man to enter the kingdom of God. And the disciples were even more amazed. In verse 24, they were amazed, but in verse 26, Mark adds in here, so there's an emphasis. They're even more amazed, and they said, well, then who could be saved? And Jesus looked at them and said, with man it's impossible, but not with God. All things are possible with God. And Peter said, we've left everything to follow you. You got a Peter just blah. And Jesus replied, I tell you the truth. And you know by now when you see that phrase, he's about to drop something completely unexpected. I tell you the truth, no one who has left home or brothers or sisters or mother or father or children or fields for me or the gospel will fail to receive 100 times as much in this present age. Homes and brothers and sisters and mothers and children and fields, and with them persecutions, and in the age to come eternal life. But many who were first will be last, and the last will be first. That's a fascinating passage. We could spend a lot of time here, more than I'm going to today. Jesus said one of the things that will come with all the blessings are persecutions. We are living in a season where there has been a tremendous initiative demonstrated on behalf of people of faith and organized religion to avoid any kind of persecution. We've hidden from the truth. We don't want to talk about the truth. We prefer our favorite passages. We try to be embraced by the culture. We want to be loved by the culture. We want to be applauded by the culture. Folks, holding out the truth will not always bring applause. You don't have to be intentionally obnoxious. We do that well enough without trying. But we have to be willing to tell the truth. I want to make an observation from this passage because it's about a very remarkable young man, a man with tremendous potential, a godly young man, a young man interested in serving the Lord, a man of great resources, a man that Jesus loved specifically, who's given a personal invitation, and yet he declines the breakthrough. He takes a pass. It's not convenient. And the observation, it seems so simple, but it needs to be noted, not all who reject breakthroughs are wicked and ungodly. See, I think we've imagined that the categories are good people say yes to the Lord and wicked people say no to the Lord, and it's that neat and clean. And we point to these biblical characters. Pharaoh, he refused to cooperate with God. Yeah, he did. Think how different Egypt would have been if Pharaoh had said to Moses on their first visit, you're right, we've mistreated the Hebrew people. We will not only release you, we'll give you all the provisions you need to make it to whatever destination you feel led to. Imagine the difference that would have met in Egypt. Imagine if Pontius Pilate, the Roman governor, when he had that private audience with Jesus, had said, listen, I'm a political animal myself, and I see the political jealousy that's being directed at you, and I'm going to stand up on your behalf. Imagine the different future Pilate could have had. But we know Pilate chose to crucify Jesus and Pharaoh chose to persecute the Hebrew slaves, and they both suffered greatly for it, and we put them in the villains category. But not everybody that rejects or declines these breakthroughs in Scripture. In fact, the majority of the people aren't villains. They're the covenant people of God standing on the Jordan River, looking into the promised land going, no, thank you. And in this particular case, in Mark's gospel, it's this rich young ruler. Not everybody who rejects breakthroughs are wicked and ungodly. We have to recalibrate, folks. We've got to stop telling our God stories in terms of what we have done and pointing at our conversion date and our baptism date and the Bible studies we led and the times we volunteered and the dollars that we have given. I appreciate all of those things. They're a part of my own journey as well. But what's relevant for me today is, am I going to say yes to the Lord?
10: We'll be right back. But first, Pastor Allen wants to share a limited edition commemorative set to help you celebrate God's faithfulness to our nation.
11: 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What a wonderful privilege we have. You know, God has blessed our nation so many good things. People say to me, well, our whole history's not good. Well, folks, you know, my history's not great. Your family history's not perfect. But you love your family. You love your children. 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But through that whole story, the goodness of God is evident. It still is. Let's ask God to bless America again.
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11: Grace is undeserved blessing, unearned merit. Things that come to you that have nothing to do with merit. If you earned it, it isn't grace. And we are creatures of grace. We stand in the grace of God. Having said that, if we're going to live out the benefits of breakthroughs, it requires a response of us. And we reject more than we accept. We decline more breakthroughs typically than we accept. In John chapter 9, we are introduced to a man who's born blind. And Jesus extends to him an opportunity for healing. It's uninvited. The man doesn't ask. This isn't Bartimaeus that screams loudly enough, have mercy on me. This man says nothing. He doesn't ask Jesus. The disciples draw Jesus' attention to him. And Jesus, it seems at first glance, almost makes a mockery of him. He smears mud on his face. And then he tells him to go wash in the pool of Siloam. Siloam's at the lowest point in the city of Jerusalem. Jerusalem is a city built on hills. And Siloam is the water source at the lowest point in the city. And so Jesus is sending a blind man that he's just smeared mud on his face on a journey through a very crowded city. Without explanation, he just says, go and wash. And in the understatement of Scripture, it says the man went and washed and he came home seeing. He came home seeing. He came home freaked out. He was born blind. He's never seen the blue sky or the sunshine. Did you ever listen to somebody's voice, maybe in a podcast or radio or someplace, and you hear their voice, and then when you actually see them, they don't match their voice? Right? It's like, wow. Face made for radio. That's the way I see this guy coming home from Siloam. He's down at the lowest point in the city. I know the place. And he starts his way home and he hears all these familiar voices. He said, Joe, is that Joe? I didn't think you looked like that. He came home. See, it caused a disturbance because he walked down there a blind man his whole life. He came home seeing. So the whole city knows about it. So now they got a problem in the city because this renegade, this rebel, this guy we want to shut down, has made a rather notorious statement of power that we don't have. And so they called the blind man in. And I have to smile because in John's gospel, we don't know his name. He's called consistently the blind man, but he's not blind anymore. He should be the seeing man. But he's had a breakthrough and he's going to be known forever. He's got 20/15 vision and he's going to be the blind guy. The people that have known you probably will not recognize the depth of God's grace in your life. They'll call you that divorced person. Well, I went to school with them. They were a mess. We still know Rahab, the lady that lived in Jericho, that helped the spies, that helped the Hebrews conquer the city of Jericho. Remember Rahab? What was Rahab's day job? She was a prostitute. She's Rahab the harlot all through the Bible. She's not Rahab the rescuer, Rahab the deliverer, Rahab the woman of great faith, Rahab the courageous woman. No, she's the hooker. Well, it's the Living Bible. And in John chapter 9, it's right there in your notes. It's John 9:17. By this time, the man can see. He's been healed. That's why they're talking to him. They weren't interested in him when he was the blind man. Finally, they turned again to the blind man. Who could see them? What do you have to say about him? It was your eyes he opened, and he said, he's a prophet. They still didn't believe that he had been blind and had received his sight until they sent for the man's parents. So the man can see, and there's any number of witnesses that say, no, he was blind, and they will not believe it. Remember the topic now, breakthroughs. There's a man standing here who has been blind and now has complete vision, and there are people testifying to that. And the people leading the Inquisition are saying, we will not believe it. Go get his parents. Not exactly cooperative. So they call for his parents. It's verse 19. Is this your son? Is this the one you say was born blind? How is it that he can now see? And the parents answered, well, he's our son. And we know he was born blind. But how he can see now or who opened his eyes, we don't know. Ask him. He's of age. Well, isn't that an affirming response from mom and dad? Doesn't that sound like there's a hug coming? That's our kid. Yep, he was born blind. And we got no clue. Really? Well, John gives us a little insight. Verse 22. His parents said this because they were afraid of the Jews. For already the Jews had decided that anyone who acknowledged that Jesus was Messiah would be put out of the synagogue. So his parents said, he's of age, ask him. We're not giving up our place. We're not leaving anything behind. There's no separation coming to us. Miracle, smiracle. Kid can see. Yep, that's him. So a second time they summoned the man who'd been blind. Give glory to God, they said. We know this man's a sinner. And he said, well, he's a sinner or not, I don't know. Let me tell you what I do know. I was blind and I can see you. You say what you need to see. Say, I'm in a better spot. I'm going with him. This man's got a breakthrough coming. Do you know how easy it would have been for him to have said, I'm not going to Siloam. In fact, I'm turning you in. You're humiliating me. I'm pretty sure that's an expression of hate speech. I'll get your license revoked. How dare you mock me? He'd have missed his breakthrough. He made his way to Siloam, and he washed the mud off his eyes, and he came home seeing. And you think, well, yeah, sure he would. Anybody wouldn't. Most people won't. Wait and see how many people say yes when you invite them to read the Gospels with you. He came home seeing, and now you think, well, anybody that knows him is going to celebrate. Who knows? How many people do you know born blind that can see you? And they bring his parents in, and you think, well, no, this is a slam dunk. They'll be overjoyed. Not really. That's our kid, but I don't know. Verse 26, so they said, what did he do to you? How did he open your eyes? He said, I've told you already, and you didn't listen. Why do you want to hear it again? Do you want to become his disciples too? Makes perfect sense to him. Why wouldn't you follow somebody that could open the eyes of the blind? Well, because it would mean change and realignment, and somebody will make fun of you. How many times have you declined invitations because you didn't want to be associated with somebody? They hurled insults at him, and they said, you're this fellow's disciple. We are disciples of Moses. We know that God spoke to Moses, but as for this fellow, we don't even know where he comes from. Sounds a lot like the church today. We want to talk about culture in the first century, but we don't want to talk about it in the 21st century. That's being political. Oh, give me a break. Jesus is disrupting the political structure of Jerusalem. It gets him killed, condemned to death by the Roman governor and the most powerful Jewish political leaders in the city. Don't hide behind bad theology. We're not that different. We turn down breakthrough opportunities. We walk past them because we recognize they're going to bring separation, that there'll be a leaving behind, that not everybody's going to cheer. Jesus told us. He said it's going to be hard to enter the kingdom of God. He said there will be things you leave behind. They'll be restored to you, but persecutions will come with that. It won't be an easy journey. And we understand that. We intuit that, or we've experienced that. And so it makes us reluctant to accept invitations. The man in verse 30, he's so overjoyed, he's unfiltered. He's received so much. He's not being sensitive to his audience. In verse 30, he said, the man answered, wow, that's remarkable. You don't know where he comes from, yet he opened my eyes. You're supposed to be spiritual leaders, he said. We know that God doesn't listen to sinners. He listens to the godly man who does his will. Nobody's ever heard of opening the eyes of a man born blind. If this man weren't from God, he couldn't do this. I mean, he is pushing hard on them. Can you see them? And to this they replied, you were steeped in sin at birth. How dare you lecture us? And they threw him out. Stupid blind man that can see. Now, everybody in that narrative is a part of the covenant people of God. They go to temple. They keep all their dietary rules. They celebrate the right holidays. They wear the right clothes. They do the scripture readings in the synagogue on every Shabbat. They're checking every box. They're living in the midst of the covenant that is present to them, but there's an invitation from God that is being put in front of them in a rather bold manner, and they're saying, uh-uh.
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18: The late Arthur Watson was an executive with IBM and later U.S. ambassador to France. He had a humorous take on being too cautious in life. He said, "Show me a man with both feet on the ground, and I'll show you a man who can't put his pants on." Well, Mr. Watson was saying that sometimes it's necessary to stand on one foot instead of two, and to take a bit of risk in life. If the Apostle Peter had remained standing on both feet, he never would have climbed out of his boat and walked on the water to reach Jesus. 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
21: Welcome to Breakpoint, a daily look at an ever-changing culture through the lens of unchanging truth. For the Colson Center, I'm John Stone Street. 20 years ago, Al Gore released the documentary An Inconvenient Truth. After premiering to a standing ovation at Sundance and earning $25 million at the box office, it earned an Oscar for Best Documentary. Well, today, 20 years later, Gore still stands behind the film. Quote, "From my perspective, the movie's even more relevant today than when it first came out," he recently stated at an anniversary ceremony for the film, adding that global warming is not yet solved. And Gore's primary claims today are the same as they were a generation ago, that climate change is happening, that it is human-caused, and that it presents an existential threat to the human race. Unless the nations of the world took immediate and drastic steps to alter economic and political structures, he argued then, the runaway effects of warming would doom us all. In the documentary, Gore evoked a line from Mark Twain, saying, quote, "What gets us into trouble is not what we don't know. It's what we know for sure that just ain't so." In other words, the world was not too big for humanity to mess up, as so many believed. Maybe that was true at one time, he said, but it's not anymore. An Inconvenient Truth is the most consequential documentary of the last half century. Gore's prophecies had a profound impact on Western culture, from Hollywood to D.C. to the sciences, even the humanities in most universities. And for quite a while, to even question his claims was the same as being a flat earther. Well, not so much anymore. A recent article in National Review outlined Gore's failed prophecies. He promised, and I quote, "a world besieged by floods, droughts, storms, wildfires," wrote author Bjorn Lomborg. The data, however, tell a different story. Over the past century, as the global population quadrupled, deaths from climate-related disasters have plummeted, end quote. According to Lomborg, Gore was wrong about the catastrophic rise of sea levels, the cause of shrinking glaciers, extreme weather events, and the polar bear population. Even left-wing journal Slate published critiques for Gore, saying, quote, "Considering the multiple times Gore has given his greenhouse slideshow, he says thousands, it's jarring that the movie was not scrubbed for factual precision," end quote. Also, as Cornwall Alliance founder and president E. Calvin Beisner has argued, the widely believed and repeated assertion that all scientists agree with Gore's version of climate change has never been true and is simply not so today. An Inconvenient Truth was always more philosophy than it was science. Gore over-catastrophized his facts and figures in terms that did not allow for dissent. He was right to claim that ultimately this is not really a political issue so much as a moral issue, but in fact, to be more precise, it was always a worldview issue, specifically what we believe about the kind of world we live in and our place within it. If, as naturalistic worldviews demand, there's no God overseeing and superintending the flow of history, we're all here by accident. An Inconvenient Truth described a world that was on the precipice of a disaster that we caused and probably really couldn't fix. The Christian vision is that we aren't alone and we're not ultimately in charge. We're responsible. We're valuable creatures created to meaningfully care for the rest of creation. In other words, between the Bible and Gore's film is all the difference in the world. For the Colson Center, I'm John Stone Street with Breakpoint. Thanks today to William of Bozeman, Montana. Thanks for being a cornerstone monthly partner of the Colson Center and for making this episode of Breakpoint possible. Today's Breakpoint was co-authored with Dr. Timothy Padgett. And for more resources or to share this commentary with others, go to colsoncenter.org/radio.
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22: In June of 1775, America didn't yet exist. 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But there was George Washington. Standing before a ragtag colonial army, Washington accepted command, knowing the odds were against him. The most powerful military on earth stood across the battlefield. Washington didn't promise an easy victory. He promised resolve. He led not as a king, but as a citizen. And when the war was finally won, he did something unheard of in history. He gave up power and went home. George Washington proved that in America, our leaders serve the people, not the other way around. 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
5: Good afternoon. This is your guest host, Chris Long. I am the president of the Ohio Christian Alliance, coming to you live this afternoon, right here from the studios of Salem in Columbus, and we're glad to have you with us this afternoon. Hello, Ohio. I love this channel because it covers 80 of the 88 counties around the state. And of course, Doyle and Jen are off today, and I'm happy to fill in for them. And we got a great program for you for the next 2 hours. So buckle up, because we're going to be talking about the big issue that came out of Columbus, Ohio today. And that is what we had talked about the last time I guest hosted with you. And that is the federal authorities of the Justice Department, the FBI, are here on the ground in Ohio, and they're going after the fraudsters of Medicaid, child care, health care programs in Ohio. And there was big news as Dr. Oz from the Trump administration, along with Kash Patel, our own state attorney general, Dave Yost, our own state auditor, Keith Faber, as well as the attorney general of the United States and the assistant attorney general, Colin McDonald, who was the gentleman that you saw a few weeks ago up in Minneapolis, give that big statement when 15 indictments of over $90 million in fraud in Minneapolis was announced. And he said the following: this is not the end. This is not even the beginning of the end. This is just the beginning. But today he made an even bigger statement about Ohio, because that's a blue state up there in Minneapolis. And of course, we know through Nick Shirley and the investigative reporting that he did of the Learing Center and other fraudulent activity surrounding the Somalian community, quite honestly. These are immigrants that have come to America, and they have taken advantage of our benevolent programs and fraudulently are applying for these resources. And we're not talking about a few $100s, a few $1,000s. We're not even talking about a few $1,000,000, and that would be a big story. We're talking about hundreds of millions of dollars, tens of millions, hundreds of millions, and even billions of dollars. And so this is just the beginning of getting to the bottom of this fraud. In fact, so big is the fraud in this country that our U.S. Treasurer, Scott Bessent, said the following: that from 2020 to 2025, last year, he estimates that $3 trillion of the federal budget was fraudulent. So these folks, this is a massive program in all 50 states, and it's time to get to the bottom of it. Because as one young man that was at a conservative gathering last Friday night, when I was asked to do the benediction for the evening, he had a lapel pen. And that lapel pen was an electronic reader of the federal debt. It was actually in real time, and it was counting as you would talk to him, and it's a lapel pen. And I looked at it, and it said $39 trillion. That's astronomical and actually inconceivable that that is America's national debt. You know, the younger generation, they actually understand what time it is, what the score is, and how much it's costing them. It's costing them their future. And he said to me, by the way, this read $34 trillion when President Trump took the oath of office for his second term. He said this is a bipartisan problem. Well, getting to the bottom of the fraud is the beginning of starting to be fiscally responsible. The Bible says that we are to have just weights and that we are not to defraud our brother. Well, there are people that have been defrauding their fellow Ohioans, and they've been defrauding it through these programs. Let me read to you a statement that the Ohio Christian Alliance issued. This was just a couple weeks ago. By the way, this article is on our website at ohioca.org, or just search Ohio Christian Alliance. I really encourage you to go there. Again, listen up. All those out there in radio land, I'm asking you to go to the website a little later. It's really simple, Ohio Christian Alliance. And then you go to the top of the page. Now, I know it's an older website. We are going to be getting a newer one, but it's still functional. Our website is kind of tantamount to that old Star Trek series where they land on a planet. There's no people left. There's just working computers. That's kind of our website. It's like long since been since the time it was constructed, and we have to kind of really do it new. But it still works, and this is just on the top of the page, this article, and it's called Ohio Medicaid Fraud, The Exploding Story by Chris Long. But let me read to you our statement. The Medicare, healthcare, childcare, transportation fraud, because it is multi-level, has pilfered billions of dollars from Ohio taxpayers, is not a victimless crime. Ohioans who work hard, raise their families, pay their taxes, and play by all the rules, watch as half their wages are taken away in taxes on the city, state, and federal level. Young Ohioans are struggling to get by, working hard every day, and they are watching the American dream slip away from them. Governor DeWine has shown more interest and compassion for the immigrant communities that were thrown into Ohio by the Obama and Biden administrations than he has for his own fellow Ohio citizens. Young Americans are losing faith in America. That is unacceptable. Government accountability is needed desperately, and that needs to start right here in Ohio, where the fraud has taken American taxpayers by billions of dollars. Now, this is according to the state auditor. He says $9 billion. That's the state auditor stated that. The FBI raids that we saw just a few weeks ago in Minneapolis at the Leering Center and other fraudulent state-licensed entities need to happen here in Columbus, Ohio, where the fraud has been rampant and unpoliced. Federal authorities also need to investigate county officials in Franklin County who have looked the other way and may have actually been involved in the fraud. And there has not been one Medicaid fraud prosecution in Franklin County. Well, that was of the printing of this a couple weeks ago. That has changed, which is good to know. We will be very interested to see what Vice President Vance has to say about fraud when he comes to Ohio. Well, he actually sent in this entourage of the federal authorities today. Let's take a listen to clip number one. And this is Colin McDonald, the Assistant Attorney General of the United States.
3: War against fraud has come to Ohio, and we plan to leave no doubt as to who will win. That will be the team behind me, federal and state partners who have come together as one to battle the fraud crisis that has crippled our taxpayer-funded programs and robbed the American purse for too long. Under President Trump, Vice President Vance, and Acting Attorney General Blanche, the days of brazen thievery of taxpayer dollars is over. With our state and federal partners, the Department of Justice is rapidly deploying a fraud-fighting apparatus that is capable of fighting fraud no matter how big, no matter how small, no matter how hard. In the last 60 days, the Department of Justice has announced more than 550 fraud enforcement actions across the country, representing billions of dollars in attempted theft from the United States taxpayer. There is nowhere we won't go to fight fraud, and that includes here in Ohio. Today, Ohio's fraud-fighting team is uniting with us in historic ways to contribute uniquely to the fight against fraud. Attorney General Dave Yost, you'll hear from in a minute, is advancing an $11 million fraud action through the Medicaid Fraud Control Unit. And as he concludes his service in the Attorney General's office, We thank him for his years of commitment to Ohio and wish him well in his next chapter. The Fraud Division and Ohio Secretary of State Frank LaRose executed this morning a data sharing agreement that provides the Fraud Division access to corporate registrant data held by the state of Ohio. This data will be used in proactive data analysis to quickly identify ownership links between clinics, labs, and billing entities that fraudsters use and hide behind.
5: Okay, we're going to come back on the other side of the break, and this is breaking news. With the federal authorities being in Ohio today, the war on fraud hit the ground in Ohio today. We're going to have more. Don't go away. 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
24: 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I'm Jonathan McKee with Plugged In by Focus on the Family.
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6: Air funds. Each of these steps taken by these state leaders strengthen our ability to accomplish our shared fraud enforcement mission. The days of information silos are over. The leadership here and the willingness to innovate and collaborate is raising the standard for every other state. Ohio is proving what's possible when federal and state partners move in lockstep. Smarter detection, stronger enforcement, and real protection for the American taxpayer. The truth is, we need all hands on deck in every state. The National Fraud Task Force, the Department of Justice, and the Fraud Division will work collaboratively with anyone who is committed to ending fraud in America and saving the taxpayers' money.
7: Well, that's what we were calling for. We were calling for the cooperation of the various offices of the Secretary of State, the Treasurer's Office, and the Auditor's Office, and the AG's office with members of the administration. And as you remember, we were talking about the frustration of being able to get the kind of information that was needed from the administration. That means the Department of Children and Youth, the Department of Medicaid, and finally, the Attorney General, the Auditor of State are getting the kind of cooperation from the administration that was long overdue. And thankfully, and we said, you know, Governor DeWine, who has been reluctant to come to the plate on this, is finally like, let's get out in front of that fraud, kind of like Governor Waltz did up there in Minnesota after it was discovered in a very big way. So breaking news out of the Columbus Dispatch, Ohio Governor DeWine's administration is cutting off Medicaid payments to 49 providers that exhibited red flags for potential waste, fraud, and abuse. That's the headline of the Columbus Dispatch within the last hour. And we're going to have joining with us in just a few minutes State Representative Mike Davila, who has been all over this and trying to get legislation passed that would put the kind of safeguards in place that would restrict these programs from being able to be free open of the fraud that was conducted over the last number of years. Literally, folks, we're talking over a 10-year period. So when you're talking, you say, well, how much fraud are we talking about here, Chris? Well, listen what was announced today, and we're going to go over this in detail, so stay tuned. So anyways, here, 14 people face federal charges for allegedly defrauding Ohio government programs of millions. The fraud totals include $30 million from Medicaid and $1.4 million from Paycheck Protection Program. Again, another headline. The charges come amid a political debate in Ohio over how to handle alleged widespread fraud in the state's Medicaid system. This is from the Columbus Dispatch. Alleged. You know, Dispatch, hey, finally, welcome to the party here. You finally showed up and did some coverage of this. That's great. Ohio Republicans are fast-tracking legislation to tighten oversight while Democrats are sitting on their behinds. They're not doing anything. And quite honestly, because why? Medicaid expansion happened under Obamacare. It was the 8 years of Barack Hussein Obama with Obamacare that had the Medicaid expansion in Ohio and in other states. We actually warned former Governor John Kasich, hey, Governor, this is an unsustainable program. You have two options here. You could do a state compact for insurance, or you could do Medicaid expansion. That's what that was the only two options under Obamacare. And we warned him about Medicaid would just be a boondoggle of an expansion and fraud. And obviously, here we are, folks, 10 years later, and that's exactly what has occurred. And so we really need to say that government needs to get out in front of this, and we're glad to see the cooperation of Attorney General Dave Yost's office. And by the way, so we were a little disappointed in the announcement of 2 weeks ago where there was only 8 indictments totaling only about $500,000. That coupled with the indictments that came down in February, another 8 individuals, 16 in total, and it's only $1 million. Now, that coupled with what Governor DeWine announced last week with the child care fraud of 10 more

0: groups that he turned off funding to. And by the way, we have a question in. Were any of them criminally referred to the Attorney General's Office for Prosecution and to local prosecutors? Why is that important? Because if the administrative officials within Medicaid, the Department of Job and Family Services and Medicaid, and or Kara Wendt of the Child and Services, if they didn't refer those for criminal referral, then the Attorney General doesn't take action. The criminal referral is important language because that gives the Attorney General, who is the attorney for the administration, let's understand some, a little civics lesson here. The Attorney General for the state of Ohio defends the state of Ohio. He's not your attorney. He's not my attorney. He is the administration. He's Governor DeWine's attorney. So what happened when Dave Yost put in his letter of resignation? What does that mean? Basically, his attorney quit him in the midst of all this. But it does mean, and I'm happy for Dave Yost, his office was working the problem. You say, well, we didn't hear anything about it. Well, listen, it is the law. When an investigation is underway, they cannot tell you anything about the investigation. That's the law. So obviously, with the indictments, until it becomes, you have unsealed indictments, then it's public, and then they can talk about it, okay, to a limit. And so finally, we heard today in this presser, that's why Attorney General was there. So all these indictments that came down today, credit to the state Attorney General, that a lion's share of them was work that his office had been doing. And listen, this didn't happen in a couple weeks. Obviously, they were working on this for months. And so it takes a while to get there, to collect all the evidence, to bring the evidence before a grand jury, and then the grand jury is the one who indicts, not the Attorney General, it's the grand jury. So all that to say, that's good news. Fraudsters beware! Fraudsters beware! And we have another big announcement out of Cincinnati. This one is a press release from the Attorney General's office, and this is out of Hamilton County. Cincinnati man indicted in $12 million Medicaid fund scheme. A healthcare provider in Southwest Ohio faces 31 felony charges for defrauding Ohio Medicaid program of more than $12 million. Attorney General David Yost announced this was complete fraud, top to bottom. Yost said, "I am proud of our team of skilled investigators who put in the shoe leather work needed to build the prosecution for this criminal case." This individual is Robert Haley. Again, this is out of Cincinnati, and we'll have that information up on our website later. But when we come back after the break, we'll have with us State Representative Mike Davila, who testified before Congress yesterday. Stay tuned.
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7: On July 20th, 1969, the world watched as an American astronaut stepped foot where no human being had ever stepped, under the surface of the moon. 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
10: The late Arthur Watson was an executive with IBM and later U.S. ambassador to France. He had a humorous take on being too cautious in life. He said, "Show me a man with both feet on the ground, and I'll show you a man who can't put his pants on." Well, Mr. Watson was saying that sometimes it's necessary to stand on one foot instead of two, and to take a bit of risk in life. 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
0: And we're back, and I'm your guest host, Chris Long, and we're continuing with our discussion on the Medicaid, health care, child care fraud, and now there's even behavioral health care fraud. I mean, folks, this is such multi-level. This is like the biggest story I have seen in public policy in 25 years of working in Columbus. And you can visit our website at ohioca.org, and more importantly, even our Facebook page of Ohio Christian Alliance has a membership page. Just go to Ohio Christian Alliance on Facebook, and you will find a lot of information there. We're reposting it because it's coming at us fast and furious. With us on the phone is State Representative Mike Davila, who is a gentleman who has gotten out in front of this. He's been working on this well for over a year, and he's kind of like the prophet in the wilderness, hoping that somebody would pay attention, and he's got to be thrilled to see. First of all, he was called up to Congress yesterday before the Medicaid Fraud Committee that Brandon Gill was holding, and he testified there, only to come back home and to see the feds right here in Columbus at his own doorstep making major announcements on the issue that he'd been working on. Well, let's welcome Mike Davila. Mike, welcome to the program.
16: Thanks, Chris. Great to be with you.
0: Well, you did a great job of testifying before Congress yesterday. So let's talk about first, we'll take them in reverse. Let's talk about the big news in Ohio with Kash Patel and the Attorney General and the Assistant Attorney General, our own Attorney General Dave Yost and Keith Faber and all the folks that were there today, because they made some really big news. I'm trying to really process it all because there was a lot in there, including two Ohio officials that have been indicted. And by the way, when I asked the Attorney General's office about that, they said, the feds did that. You'll have to communicate and see what happened there. The Dispatch didn't cover that yet, but two former Ohio Department of Job and Family Services officials have been indicted on fraud charges as well. So I warned people about in the administration that this was going to happen. And so the good news is, you Republicans, conservatives, that you've been harping about this for a while, let's get to the bottom of it. And thankfully, you're getting federal help. Tell us about your thoughts on this.
16: Absolutely. Well, it has been a whirlwind of a week. As you said, I was before Congress yesterday, before Congressman Gill's new task force, which is part of the Oversight and Government Reform Committee of the House that's run by Jim Comer. So that was a great experience. Got to lay out all the great work that has been done over the last year plus now by our office and some others to try to get to the bottom of issues with Medicaid enrollment based on asset verification. That's really where we began. And so we walked them through all of that, had a few questions that came, not a whole lot. I was there with Auditor Faber yesterday and with Luke Rosiak as part of that panel. And then I think while we were there, we actually found out about this press conference being announced back here. So we had to hop back to Ohio late last night and then back down from my district in the Cleveland area to Columbus today for that. And as you indicated, a lot of big news there. I've actually got to go back through and sort of process everything I heard as I was standing in the second row there with all the presenters. But the indictments are really the big part of this, Chris. I think for a long time, we've been working on this. We passed legislation to do this full-scale audit of the age-blind disabled population of Medicaid. We have this major bill that's underway now in the Ohio House Medicaid Committee that should be all the way through the process next week and done in the full House and done in the full Senate. But the big question that I keep getting from people is, when are the indictments coming? When are we actually going to see law enforcement take action on this? And that's what happened this morning, Chris. We are now seeing actual law enforcement activity occur in some of these instances. And I suspect there's more to come.
0: Well, that's right. And, you know, look, I think people need to understand that if we don't protect these programs, then there's going to be real cuts in the future, almost by austerior measures. Because, like I said at the beginning of this program, I saw a lapel pin of a young conservative who's 16 years of age, and he was at the Medina County Lincoln Day dinner, and it was an active electronic pen of the federal deficit, and it read $39 trillion. Mike, that's an inconceivable number. And so if we don't get out ahead of this and save the taxpayers' money, by the way, people that work hard every day, they're not objecting to people who are really in need, who need child care, who need Medicare, who need some of these benevolent programs. But this isn't what was going on. These were people stealing the money from the program in on industrial scale. And that's what's going to happen here. You know, I see some of the Democrats like Chantel Brown. I got to tell you, I would love to say, you know, people in your community need these services. When I talk to people in the black community, they're telling me, hey, I want them to get to the bottom of the fraud. There are real people that need these programs, and they don't want to see it defrauded either. I don't think that these people like Chantel Brown and others, they're not representing Emily Sykes. They're not representing the constituents in their districts, black or white. They're not representing anybody. I don't know why they would want to protect fraud. I mean, why wouldn't they join us on this, Mike? Your thoughts?
16: Yeah, you're exactly right, Chris. And both of those members of Congress were actually in the hearing room with us yesterday. Congresswoman Brown tried to wave on to the committee, and the chairman was having none of it because he had indicated in advance, you're not just going to hop on this committee at the last second just to grandstand. There was enough grandstanding by the actual named members of the task force that took place anyway. And then Congresswoman Sykes, apparently, I was told later, was behind us in the hearing room as well. So, but the point that you've made is exactly right, and I've made a similar one over the last number of weeks and last number of months. And that's no matter where you fall on the political spectrum, you should be hopping mad about what's going on here. You can be the type of person who really wants to see these programs be be effective, and you could be from a community that's served by these programs largely, and they're robbing us blind, Chris. That's the bottom line.
0: Yes.
16: Or you could be, you know, a fiscal conservative like we are, and be deeply concerned about the $39 trillion debt that you've talked about. And I've tracked that for a long time. You know, I worked for Senator Voinovich a quarter century ago now on the Senate side of the Hill. And, you know, that was an issue back then that he would highlight a lot as a debt and a deficit hawk. And I think he'd be appalled if he were still with us today at the extent and the scope of what the debt has turned into in this country.
0: If he was still with us, I don't think...
16: beyond when it comes to bankruptcy.
0: If he's still with us, I don't think his heart could have taken to see a number that big.
16: I think that's right.
0: And he was a fiscal conservative when he was mayor of Cleveland. He used to really brown bag it to City Hall. I mean, he packed his own lunch. This is a very frugal man, and he felt the same way about the Ohio taxpayer. And you know what? You used to have Democrats and Republicans that were the same way. We need a lot more of that kind, regardless of party affiliation, that are fiscally responsible and concerned about the taxpayer's dollar. And I hope and pray that that will be so. So, but all that to say, this is not within the purview even of the administration anymore. This is the federal authorities are here. And so when you see that the Attorney General's office did his indictments, and there was one that came down, we just talked about this man out of Cincinnati, $12 million in Dave Jost group, and there's an indictment there of health care provider fraud of that, of 31 felony charges just in that individual of $12 million. Finally, we're getting to real numbers here because, you know, prior to today, there'd only been $2 million in question. The 10 child care facilities that DeWine announced last week, that only totaled $1 million. The 18 indictments that the Attorney General's office did in February and 10 days ago was only totaling $1 million, $2 million in total. That's almost an insult. But again, to the defense of the Attorney General, he was working on this, and you can't disclose before the indictments come down. That's not proper. It's not legal. And finally, I'm glad for Dave Jost that this was able to be announced before he left office, because this is work that has been going on for months that he just couldn't talk about. Talk to us about that.
16: Yeah, I'm glad for that last statement that you made as well, Chris. And I mentioned that to Dave when I saw him earlier today. You know, he'll start his new position on Monday. And so this is a nice capstone on an amazing run of public service for Dave Jost here in the state of Ohio. So I'm grateful he had the opportunity to be part of that before rolling out. But there's much more to come, I think, on this. And I think if there's one takeaway that struck me from being at the news conference this morning, excuse me, it's the combination of federal and state leadership that's come together. You know, these were leaders from the Trump administration who came into town and were lined up with, other than the governor, every statewide elected official, and then members of the legislature, you know, the United States attorneys from the Northern and Southern District of Ohio, all in alignment to address these issues that are of deep concern to many of us and have been for a long time.
0: Well, thank you so much, Representative Davila, for all your work. Thank you for what you're doing. Thanks for quickly coming on the program today. God bless you, sir. We'll have you back on again. Thank you so much.
16: Thanks so much, Chris.
0: We'll be right back.
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0: Well, we want to thank Representative Mike Davila for coming on the program this afternoon, who testified before Congress yesterday. And of course, he's been leading the charge on the Medicaid fraud bill that is in the Ohio House. And we're going to have State Representative Jennifer Gross with us after the top of the hour. You want to stay tuned for that. She's going to give us an update on a comprehensive piece of legislation that's quickly moving through in the Ohio House that will put meaningful safeguards and monitoring systems on these programs so that we're not being defrauded. With me on the phone is my good friend and board member of the Ohio Christian Alliance, Pastor Bob Hess. Pastor, welcome to the program.
28: Thank you. Glad to be here.
0: Thank you, Bob. Hey, thanks for dropping by the afternoon. Hey, let's listen right now to this clip by the Attorney General of the United States, and he is Todd Blanche, and let's take a listen to what he had to say at the presser today.
29: Today, the Department of Justice is announcing significant fraud enforcement in the state of Ohio.
1: as well as a historic fraud-fighting partnership with state of Ohio officials, which is exactly how it should be in every state, one that can serve as a template partnership for other states in this country. We welcome everyone, everywhere, to team up with our fraud division and our federal partners and our U.S. attorney's offices to bring fraudsters to justice. I want to talk about a few cases that we're announcing today, and I think you'll agree with me that some criminals have gotten so bold, so audacious, as to defraud the government of tens of millions of dollars. I'm just going to give a few examples right now. It should shock your conscience. Today, we unsealed a 32-count indictment against two state employees and two other co-conspirators for allegedly billing $30 million to the government for therapeutic behavioral services that were never provided. We've also unsealed an indictment charging four defendants in a scheme to defraud a COVID program. Again, these programs, as we all know, were meant to benefit small businesses and individuals struggling because of the pandemic. In total, between our state and federal partners, today we're announcing charges that were either unsealed today or over the past week against 14 defendants allegedly involved in fraud schemes targeting over $50 million here in Ohio. And again, these numbers are staggering, but just the tip of the iceberg, both here in Ohio and nationwide. Sadly, Ohio is facing some of the most significant fraud schemes in the country. Medicare fraud, pandemic relief fraud, even an international romance fraud scheme that I think you'll hear about shortly. And to meet this challenge, to meet this crisis, our response has been and will continue to be aggressive, comprehensive, and we will not stop until we fix this problem. I want to emphasize something about what the cases that we're bringing represent: a unified, statewide fraud-fighting effort that's firing on all cylinders.
0: All right. Well, that was the U.S. Attorney General Todd Blanche. Major announcement today in Ohio, as you heard. Big-time indictments. And we're talking about, we're going to hear from Dr. Oz. He's talking about the Somalian community. Pastor Bob, we talked about this. This is a crime against the Ohio taxpayer, the hardworking men and women that are in your church and in the churches that we represent. Yeah. And it's time to get to the bottom of it and to do something about it seriously. People want to see indictments. They want to see people go to jail who are guilty. And they want to see money clawed back so that the programs could actually safeguard the money for the programs and save the taxpayer money. Your thoughts?
28: Absolutely. I'm so glad that we have finally a partnership between the state and the federal government in this. This is such a huge problem. We were just talking a couple weeks ago about the cases that were brought by the state, and those totaled in the hundreds of thousands. It's amazing to finally hear some of these bigger cases, these bigger fish being hit with these $30 million and the other ones. It's not just about the money. It's really about trust. It's about the fact that every dollar that's taken fraudulently by these bad actors is a dollar that's taken from those that need it. And to hear it spill into behavioral health, this just hits me so wrong. As a father of an autistic kid, those funds are there for people that need it, that need help, that need support, that need the therapeutic services. And when it's not there because people need extra cars, vacations, or whatever else they've wasted it on, this is a trust issue with every American, especially here in Ohio. I'm glad they're taking it seriously and finally bringing in more resources to be able to tackle this on a level that needs to be tackled.
0: Absolutely. We're going to, you know, the dispatch doesn't do it justice of what happened today, folks. And we're going to pull down the video and the audio, and we're going to get the transcript up for you as well on our website. So the next couple of days, go and visit the Ohio Christian Alliance, and we'll have the transcript, because then you can read what they stated, because there was so much in today's presser. There was, comment by the Attorney General that federal prosecutors are involved. So, folks, listen, the local county prosecutor, we're not handling to them. Some Democrat, George Soros-funded liberal Democrat prosecutor in Franklin County, quite honestly, whose office better be cooperating with the feds. Because if they've been doing things, you know, that's going to be under scrutiny. So the feds are here. They're very serious about all this. And so everybody needs to be on the watch. Literally, here's the point. Walk by the law, live by the law. There won't be any trouble, folks. Then help us find the people that are responsible for the fraud, because they are independent investigative reporters like Luke Rosiak and Mahek Cook and Jack Windsor of our own Salem network here have been doing the work and actually shined the light on the evil. And that's why the feds are here. And J.D. Vance says, we're not trusting it to the blue counties or blue states for prosecution because we know they won't take it seriously. That's when they said federal prosecutors here. I suspect that they're going to put up special federal courts that will hear the evidence and then bring the indictments. The people will get a fair trial. But the fact of the matter is they've been committing fraud in the hundreds of millions of dollars. And no one actually, it was actually a misdemeanor level. Are you out of your mind? I can't conceive that, Pastor. I really can't. One man was sentenced to 3 years in prison for over $5 million in fraud. Are you kidding me? That's normally you're looking at a 10-year sentence. Now, some of it might be commuted later, you know, but a 3-year sentence for $5 million in fraud? I mean, it's just, you know, really, we need to see bigger, stiffer sentences so people take this seriously. Your thoughts?
28: We absolutely do. You know, our state auditor stated that he estimates between what I believe 800 million and billions of dollars. I forget the exact number.
0: $9 billion.
28: Now. So we don't know where it's going to fall, but anywhere in that range is massive, especially at a time we're trying to figure out property taxes, try to figure out school funding, try to figure out, you know, the cost of living that keeps going up. We're trying to deal with real serious financial issues here in Ohio, and we have this massive hole in the boat that needs to be plugged. And I'm glad that the state is finally starting to move towards prevention instead of just discovery, and they're trying to bring forth some legislation. I believe we're going to talk about that in the next hour. It's great to see, but it's going to have to be thorough. It's going to have to be multi-leveled, because this is such a sophisticated ring of fraud.
0: That's
28: and,
0: right.
28: And the way that this has been done, we have to root out the cause and
0: amen.
28: Teaching these groups to do this.
0: All right, so hold on. We're going to be back after the break. Don't go away.
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3: Before dawn, on June 6th, 1944, thousands of young American GIs stepped off landing craft onto the beaches of Normandy. Little did they know that their bravery would change the world. They faced gunfire, uncertainty, and overwhelming odds. Yet they pressed forward. Many would never leave that shoreline. D-Day marked the beginning of the end for Nazi Germany, opening a second front that changed the course of World War II. Those men didn't fight for conquest. They fought so that future generations around the world could live free from tyranny. Today, crosses and Stars of David line the Normandy coast as silent reminders that freedom is never free.
4: Welcome to Breakpoint, a daily look at an ever-changing culture through the lens of unchanging truth. For the Colson Center, I'm John Stone Street. 20 years ago, Al Gore released the documentary An Inconvenient Truth. After premiering to a standing ovation at Sundance and earning $25 million at the box office, it earned an Oscar for Best Documentary. Well, today, 20 years later, Gore still stands behind the film. Quote, "From my perspective, the movie's even more relevant today than when it first came out," he recently stated at an anniversary ceremony for the film, adding that global warming is not yet solved. And Gore's primary claims today are the same as they were a generation ago, that climate change is happening, that it is human-caused, and that it presents an existential threat to the human race. Unless the nations of the world took immediate and drastic steps to alter economic and political structures, he argued then, the runaway effects of warming would doom us all. In the documentary, Gore evoked a line from Mark Twain, saying, quote, "What gets us into trouble is not what we don't know. It's what we know for sure that just ain't so." In other words, the world was not too big for humanity to mess up, as so many believed. Maybe that was true at one time, he said, but it's not anymore. An Inconvenient Truth is the most consequential documentary of the last half century. Gore's prophecies had a profound impact on Western culture, from Hollywood to DC to the sciences. even the humanities in most universities. And for quite a while, to even question his claims was the same as being a flat earther. Well, not so much anymore. A recent article in National Review outlined Gore's failed prophecies. He promised, and I quote, a world besieged by floods, droughts, storms, wildfires, wrote author Bjorn Lomborg. The data, however, tell a different story. Over the past century, as the global population quadrupled, deaths from climate-related disasters have plummeted, end quote. According to Lomborg, Gore was wrong about the catastrophic rise of sea levels, the cause of shrinking glaciers, extreme weather events, and the polar bear population. Even left-wing journal Slate published critiques for Gore, saying, quote, considering the multiple times Gore has given his greenhouse slideshow, he says thousands, it's jarring that the movie was not scrubbed for factual precision, end quote. Also, as Cornwall Alliance founder and president E. Calvin Beisner has argued, the widely believed and repeated assertion that all scientists agree with Gore's version of climate change has never been true and is simply not so today. An Inconvenient Truth was always more philosophy than it was science. Gore over-catastrophized his facts and figures in terms that did not allow for dissent. He was right to claim that ultimately this is not really a political issue so much as a moral issue, but in fact, to be more precise, it was always a worldview issue. Specifically, what we believe about the kind of world we live in and our place within it. If, as naturalistic worldviews demand, there's no God overseeing and superintending the flow of history, we're all here by accident. An Inconvenient Truth described a world that was on the precipice of a disaster that we caused and probably really couldn't fix. The Christian vision is that we aren't alone and we're not ultimately in charge. We're responsible. We're valuable creatures, created to meaningfully care for the rest of creation. In other words, between the Bible and Gore's film is all the difference in the world. For the Colson Center, I'm John Stone Street with Breakpoint. Thanks today to William of Bozeman, Montana. Thanks for being a Cornerstone Monthly Partner of the Colson Center and for making this episode of Breakpoint possible. Today's Breakpoint was co-authored with Dr. Timothy Padgett. 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
0: I'm your guest host, Chris Long, president of the Ohio Christian Alliance. It is my pleasure to fill in for Doyle and Jen this afternoon and give them some time off behind the microphone. And this hour's going really fast. We had with us State Representative Mike Davila, and of course we had a number of clips from today's presser. With us on the phone is State Pastor Bob Hess, but we'll be joined by State Representative Jennifer Gross, who is the chairwoman of the Medicaid Fraud Committee in Columbus. But first, let's go to the clip by Dr. Oz about the Ohio fraud. Let's take a listen.
14: I was here last week with members of the CMS team, and we came because we're investigating home health care fraud, autism fraud, and a series of different ways that the federal government is being pierced with different arrows from criminal elements that desire to suck taxpayer dollars out of the federal government and out of state government coffers as well. I was visiting a facility called La Belle Home Health. It's run by woman Najumi Tatsing. You may not see her here today because she's in jail. And she went to jail because she was accused and convicted of taking billing practices to a level we had not seen before. She was billing for people who are deceased. Billing for dead people is a bad look in court. And it showed at her conviction when she was accused and appropriately taken out for doing things that we find reprehensible. Now, if she was the only one, we wouldn't be here in force. Unfortunately, this area around Columbus is responsible in Franklin County for 1/3 of all of the $1.5 billion spent on home health care in Ohio. Think about that. 1/3 of all of the money spent on home health care in the entire great state of Ohio is generated here. That's 3 times what you would expect. There's a road very close to where we are, 288 home health care facilities in that several block area on that one road. Again, it defies belief. Some of these buildings were vacant. You wouldn't put anybody up in those buildings, not certainly the place that would house home health care. Now, this is a mecca for Somalian populations. It's a hub for the Nepalese and Bhutanese populations. These are insular groups, but we are naive to think that practices that were felt to be commonplace in other parts of the world wouldn't come to this great country if we didn't pay attention to some of the program integrity issues, which were ignored en masse with the prior administration.
0: Okay, well, there you go. That was Dr. Oz, and he's all over it. He was on the ground last week in the Somalian community and pointed out one of these facilities that was fraudulent, and that person is actually in prison. But more indictments to come. With us on the phone is State Representative Jennifer Gross. Jen, welcome to the program.
15: Thank you, Chris. It's great to be here.
0: Well, thank you for your work on this comprehensive piece of legislation that's long overdue, and I know that you've been working on this, and you've been frustrated with this as well. You and I have been on some of the podcast and radio programs as well, and thank you for coming on today. So can you give us an update? Give us the bill number and tell us what this piece of legislation is going to do.
15: Yes, absolutely. So Subbill HB 795 is the vehicle we're using. I do want to say, Chris, though, in our joint committee back in March, that is when the information Dr. Oz was talking about came out in my joint committee with the Senate and the House Medicaid committees when Auditor Faber brought that out. We knew before that something was going on, obviously, as Representative Davila has pointed out. But we brought it out in March. No one, interestingly, spoke about it. And then Representative Joshua Williams did an electronic visit verification bill. We also call it EVV in HB 795. So that was the vehicle we chose to use. That was, I don't know if you've already spoken about it, but that's the part that got turned off randomly by the previous director of Medicaid, Director Corcoran, who's no longer in Medicaid. And it was randomly turned off, which gave us the opportunity to check visits and when people showed up at people's homes. So we are working on sub-bill HB 795, and HB, remember, stands for House Bill, SB is Senate Bill. But we're really excited about where we're going. A man today was just indicted or found to be under investigation in my very own county, Butler County. This man, Mr. Haley, has, we believe, stolen $12 million from Medicaid, and that just came out today. Under 795, there will be, this man who stole $12 million could be facing 18 years in prison and fines and a felony one for this. And currently, in Ohio, you can't be charged with a felony. So, at least for Medicaid fraud. So,
0: can I ask you a question there?
15: Sure.
0: How in the world did that happen? Why was it a misdemeanor? I don't understand.
15: You know, I think, you know, that's beyond my pay grade, Chris, but I would just say that, you know, I think that there's always, you know, what Mr. Sutton, famous Willie Sutton, the bank robber, said. He said, when the judge was sentencing him, he said, why did you rob the bank? And Mr. Sutton said, because that's where the money is. So there have been people dipping their hands in a Medicaid system that is arguably about $43 billion a year. That's how much we spend in Ohio, depending on who you talk to. It's somewhere, you know, $41 to $47 billion a year. And I would say that, you know, people looked at our weaknesses, the kindness. Remember, the purpose of Medicaid is to take care of the babies, the mamas, the elderly, the infirm, the poorest of the poor, the generosity of Ohioans' hearts to take care of people. Criminals and thieves, like we're seeing and like Dr. Oz spoke about, the Bhutanese, the Russians, the Somalis, they saw the weakness in the heart of the generosity of the Ohio people, and they took advantage of that. And now those people, whether it's a doctor, a nurse practitioner, a PA, I don't care who they are, they need to go to jail. We need to set some examples. We're taking this seriously. And just a reminder, Ohio is a red state. We are not blue like our friends in Minnesota. And so we're taking this seriously. And so, yeah.
0: So let me ask you a question about the GPS tracking. Was already in legislation, and it was the former director, Maureen Cochran, who stepped down in October of 2025. She had been there since 2019. I had a source in the Attorney General's Office of Ohio tell me, find out who turned off the GPS units. She did. All fingers point back to her. And here's the thing.
15: Right.
0: She thinks that she's off the hook. Oh, no. I'm putting in a request to the congressional hearings that she's called in and subpoenaed to answer questions. Did you turn off the GPS units and why? If
15: that's
0: at a minimum,
15: Chris.
0: At a minimum, Representative, that needs to happen.
15: That's great, Chris. You know, no offense, but she is a Democrat, I believe. And
0: is that? You know, wait a second. You mean that our Republican governor, Mike DeWine, yes, he appointed a Democrat to that position?
15: I believe so, sir.
0: Oh, my word. Yes, yes, yes. Well, let me ask you this. Is there, and again, I'm ignorant in the law here. I knew that it was, it wasn't, so people go back and forth. Was it in the statute and it was required, or what happened there? Was it required in statute?
15: No, sir. I don't believe. I think it was a rule, and I do reserve the right to be wrong. It's happened before. But I would say that if the director was able to turn it on and off, that it was not in statute, and now it's going to be. And that's why the governor then did his executive order for that they will be turned back on. Certainly there are challenges. You know, we do not want our people surveilled and things like that. But when we have a $6 to $8 billion, some people say up to $11 billion fraud problem in Ohio, some of
0: Let me go back there. Okay, I used to be a courier when I was getting my wife through nursing school, and you know that because you're in the medical field. And thank you for that. This goes back 25 plus years ago when she was working her way through medical school. I was a courier for UPS. And we got a break here. Hang on with us, Representative. We've got to get you on the other side. But we're going to talk about how I was monitored. There's nothing wrong about that, to make sure that the services were being conducted. We'll be right back.
16: There's a moment nobody talks about with weight loss. It's the moment it stops working. The diet that worked before doesn't. Eating less stops moving the scale. That's not random. When your body's under stress, it slows your metabolism. 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
6: You stole from the Ohio taxpayer. That is the number one thing I really want people to hear, is that we are going after these people. We're not playing. They will serve jail time, and we will find them. Secondly, the EVV, the electronic visit verification, will be turned on through statute, not able to be turned off. Will there be, you know, some challenges? Absolutely. We ask for patience. There will be increased prior authorization. Those people that are getting these services will have more, not the people, but the systems. We will be sure that they still qualify to be on the systems. And you know, that's like some, it's home care services, personal care services. We are working very hard not to touch our DD population, because we know that their providers are usually certified and they're licensed and things like that. So they're having a higher level of oversight, because clearly we don't want a nonverbal person having some person who, is not qualified walking into their home. So we are doing that. And so those are the top areas that we are plugging and trying to stop the bleed. This is only phase one to act to protect the Ohio taxpayer dollars. And Chris, you had asked earlier, I just want to reinforce that, how did we not know? Well, when you have such a huge system, I think that so many greedy thieves got so greedy that so many people's hands got in the pot that we finally saw it. I think the size of government matters when fraud like this happens. And again, it was thieves taking advantage of the kindness of people who are willing to take care of those who are unfortunate in Ohio.
7: That's right. I think Pastor Bob has a question for you. Pastor Bob?
8: Yeah, I was curious. I'm reading through your the bill. A lot of it looks very common sense, stuff that really should have been in place in the beginning. When we're talking about a $43 billion lump, you know, for the year that goes out, it seems like a lot of these safeguards should have already have been in place. But the thing that really caught my eye as I was screening, are you going to keep the auditor retaining subpoena power in the bill, or is that
6: yes. A
8: bone of contention? And why?
6: Yep, we are keeping that in there, and we are making more data sharing agreement requirements between the agencies, because Corcoran also denied data sharing with our previous Joint Medicaid Oversight Committee. We can't get the job done if people can't talk to each other, because the law doesn't allow them to. And there was one thing, Pastor Bob and Chris, that I forgot to mention, and this is very important. People that are non-citizens are not allowed to, and this is in the big, beautiful bill, they are not allowed to receive Medicaid services, and in this bill, we are clearly stating that if you are a non-citizen, you are not able to receive Medicaid.
7: Amen to that. Amen to that.
6: So that's a big deal.
7: America first.
6: That's a big deal.
7: America first, American citizens, American taxpayers first. Glory, hallelujah.
6: Amen.
7: Oh, wow.
6: Amen.
7: Thank you. Thank you so much, Representative. Well, yeoman's work on this is great, and I know that you have literally spent hundreds of hours on this legislation and your committee hours, and like you said, Auditor Faber, really, he broke the story back in March, and he had told me in February, he said, well, Chris, hold off, I'm going to be doing a report, and it will detail some of the things that there is a county, Franklin County, and there's specific things that there is... There is more home health care licensed requests in Franklin County than all the other counties combined. And I'm like, whoa. And he said, hold off. I'm going to give my report. And I did. And so he brought that in committee. And I thought, okay, I'm waiting for everybody, waiting for the dispatch, Cincinnati.com, Cleveland.com, and Channel 4 and Channel 10. Crickets, nothing. And I'm like, what's going on? But here's who did catch it. The Daily Wire. With Luke Rosiak, and he got busy. And that kid, he has been 20 years an experienced investigative reporter. And finally, the sources in the Attorney General's office and the State Auditor's office told me, finally,

0: We have material evidence that Luke Rosiak's report provided. Now we can go after individuals. We have copies of the Medicaid receipts. We have location, time, and individuals. And that was substantive reporting. And that's how it all gets done, isn't it, Representative?
1: That's exactly right. And it was my meeting in March that we specifically brought the AG, the auditor, to talk about Medicaid fraud. And the media often did not report about it in Ohio. And so when I saw Luke, I invited Luke to come and testify, or he asked to testify before my committee. And I said, absolutely, we'd love to have you. So Luke came in, and he honestly used the DOGE data to try to find these. And so the data is out there, which leads me to the fact that this is only phase one, gentlemen, of our reform. We will keep going. And one of those things, and I know some people are afraid of AI, but we did have a company come, CyberCastle, came and talked about the value and the potential value of AI in our system. So we do need to institute pattern watching and things that would show so we can catch this fraud before it happens, when we see suspicious things. And AI can be doing that all night long while we sleep and be highlighting, and we can investigate. Maybe there's nothing there, and then you teach AI what to look for. You say, no, that isn't what we're looking for. And so you put that data in, and then AI knows to look in the areas we're looking. It always requires human oversight. You've got to take the governance needs to be in the value that we have, gentlemen, you too, gentlemen. And as Christians, we need AI to be utilized in a way, morally and ethically, that those who are governing have the right value structure to govern the AI. And so AI can be a very valuable tool. So we're looking at a pilot program to institute in a portion of Medicaid, and I believe that will also help us avert a huge situation like this.
0: Absolutely. Again. Thank you, Representative. Can you stick with us one more segment, please?
1: Absolutely.
0: Okay.
1: Thank you, gentlemen.
0: We'll be right back after the break. Don't go away.
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4: On July 20th, 1969, the world watched as an American astronaut stepped foot where no human being had ever stepped, under the surface of the moon. Neil Armstrong's words were simple, but the moment was historic.
6: That's one small step for man, one giant leap for mankind.
4: The Apollo 11 mission was the result of years of sacrifice, innovation, and national resolve. More than 400,000 Americans worked behind the scenes to make the mission possible. At a time of division at home and tension abroad, the moon landing reminded the world what free people could accomplish when united by a common goal. America didn't just reach the moon. We proved that there were no limits to what we could imagine or achieve.
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0: And we're back with State Representative Jennifer Gross, who is the chairwoman of the Medicaid Fraud Committee, with a comprehensive piece of legislation, House Bill 795, that is going to address this fraud in real terms. And we're so thankful for it. So, Representative, what is the track of this bill right now? It's in committee. You had exhaustive committees this week. When can we see it voted out of committee and onto the floor for a vote?
1: Our intent, I believe, is to vote it out of committee on Tuesday and to hopefully, Chris, honestly, bipartisan support, because anyone who votes against it would want business fraud as usual. So I hope we'll get some bipartisan support on this, and then to be on the floor by Wednesday. We do have a session on Tuesday and on Wednesday. So we'll hopefully vote it out of committee on Tuesday and then have it on the floor on Wednesday. So thanks for asking.
0: Well, that's a great point you bring up, because I know that it has become a campaign issue for the governor's race when Vivek Ramaswamy had a press conference on the fraud, and also Amy Acton addressed fraud as well. And I do believe that there's a number of Democrats that are going to vote for this legislation. They're hearing from their constituents as well, because their hard-earned tax dollars are being fraudulently pilfered from the system, from these programs. I can't believe it was a misdemeanor. And again, I said earlier that, as Dr. Oz pointed out, that someone who was convicted of over $5 million in fraud receive 3 years. To me, that's like a 10-year sentence. Surely some of it can be commuted later, but we need to take fraud seriously if we want these people to think more than twice about conducting and pilfering the public's trust of the monies. Your thoughts?
1: Absolutely. I think, again, Chris, it was abuse of the kindness of Ohioans' hearts. I think that in general, our state is extremely warm, welcoming, and friendly, and we want to take care of those who are less fortunate. And unfortunately, criminals, no matter what their area of crime is, they're criminals. And so it doesn't matter, you know, that they know it's wrong. It's just that we were so, I guess, just so kind in our delivery that I think it took a long time for us to notice that people were just thieves. We thought that people needed support. COVID happened. We had a lot of increase on our rolls and things like that for Medicaid. And I just think that, and then on top of perhaps a director who was turning on and off prior authorization and EBV and all those things, she didn't care about the expansion. She didn't care about the money spend. Money was no concern to her, and watching the taxpayer dollar was of no concern to her. So there's going to be a new sheriff in town, if you will,
0: yes,
1: with a new governor, hopefully Vivek Ramaswamy. And you know, again, we are not a blue state like Minnesota. Ohio is taking this seriously, and this has to happen. We will not slow down. We have to pass a piece of legislation next week to show the taxpayer that we literally are protecting their dollars. And quite frankly, Chris, that's the job of the Ohio House, to watch the taxpayers, to mind their money and to spend their tax dollars wisely. And now that we know there's a problem, we're going to fix it.
0: I think Pastor Bob has a question for you again. Pastor Bob.
17: Yeah, I find it kind of amazing. There's always this notion that government doesn't look at money as real money. They just see the numbers on a spreadsheet, where when we write the checks, it's a hard thing to part with. And then when we find out things like the state auditor didn't have subpoena power, the head watchdog of the finances of the state has to now be given this authority, it just makes me wonder why there isn't more cooperation in government as a whole. You think this is a lesson we would have learned over the years, as that was found to be the failing of 9/11, right? Is law enforcement didn't share information. And time again, we find places where government just likes to isolate itself rather than sharing the resources, the information. And boy, I think we could almost really learn something from the business world on how to regulate better.
0: Your thoughts?
1: Right.
0: Yeah. Go ahead.
1: Now, Pastor Bob, you are not implying that anyone in government, especially in office, would be a criminal or have a criminal mind, are you? I would say, Pastor, you know, that's been one of the challenges for me, is we're trying to prevent crime, but in order to prevent crime, don't you need to be able to think like a criminal? It's really tough to, when you're not a criminal, to try to block criminals. And honestly, that is exactly why pastors, Pastor Bob and Chris, people like you and people like me need to run for office. I was never in office before, but it requires someone from the outside to come in to see the inside, so that the people that are everyday middle-class Ohioans are in the legislature. They need to run for office. They need to see the inside, because those who have been writing those checks, paying their taxes, doing that, that are not indoctrinated, if you will, into a system where they're kind of getting used to it. And I'm sorry, but the governor said it right up. It's the cost of doing business. No, not for the taxpayer doesn't see it. If there's waste, we need to go after it. If it's $20, we need to go after it. If it's $200 million, we need to, wherever fraud is, we must go after it. And I think that what you heard when the governor said that was just that. There comes a time when it's time to be done, because if we no longer can see it as the problem it is time to hang our hat up and say it's time for someone who cares about that and sees it as a problem to get in and fix it. And that's kind of who I am.
0: So I'm looking at this report of the child care fraud and overbilling of payments. And these were 10 child care centers that the Department of Children and Youth stopped the license. They suspended their license, and they stopped the payments to these entities. It totals about $1 million. But here's the problem. So I'm seeing that it says that we're going to attempt. This is Kara Wendt, the director of Department of Children of Youth. She says, any dollar not used to support children and families is unacceptable. DCR Department Direct, we will attempt to collect the overpayments in 45 days and then recruit the Ohio Attorney General's Office for collections. Here's the problem. I don't see anything here that there were criminal referrals of these individuals for investigation in the Attorney General's Office. The Attorney General can only act in investigating for criminal charges if there's a criminal referral from the Department of Children and Youth, Kara Wendt. This has been our objection. This has been our frustration, is that the DeWine administration has not referred any of these cases for a criminal referral. It has happened independently of them. And now the feds are here, and this is why I kept harping on this, representative. The feds are here. It's outside your purview, Mr. Governor. Now the federal authorities are taking authority on this. And they've actually assigned special prosecutors. And I loved hearing that today, because that's what it's going to take. And they may even actually have to arraign special federal courts to bring the federal charges, because this isn't just Ohio taxpayer money. This is federal taxpayer money. Your thoughts?
1: Honestly, Chris, the child care, we had a little bit of child care and SNAP in this bill, but I've tried really hard to keep it to Medicaid alone. And so you've really made a good point. We need to go after child care. We need to codify some criminal penalties, and we need to look into that as well at a next phase of going after all fraud, which is why I'm understanding that Patel, Cash Patel, was in the state today and or yesterday, I forget whether it was today or yesterday, and talking about the fraud in Ohio. Wherever fraud is found, it should be criminally penalized. And so I agree with you. It is time to really, it's past time. It's past time to be serious about these things. So now that we know it exists, it's time to go, and it's time to take care of that. So,
0: well,
1: good point.
0: And, well, listen, thank you, Representative, for all that you've been doing on this. Again, this is State Representative Jennifer Gross. How can people follow you and the work of the committee?
1: Well, it's at Jennifer for Rep on Twitter. That's where I'm most active, or X. And I do have a Facebook page. I have a lot of negative trolls on Facebook sometimes, so I'd love people to go there. But JenniferForRep.com, JenniferForRep.com, District 45, Ohio House, District 45. Thank you so much, guys.
0: Thank you, Representative. God bless. God bless.
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12: Have you ever had people ask you about capital punishment? Well, why is it those of you fundamentalist Christians who are so big against abortion, why don't you have the same feeling about capital punishment? 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What do you think about Texas executing those hundreds of criminals? I've been asked that all week this week. And I point people always to Romans 13. The Bible says individually we're never to return evil for evil. But government is an extension of God's rule, and God gives government the power of the sword to execute judgment, the ultimate judgment, against those who practice evil. My point here is that government is not divorced from God in Scripture. Government is an agent of God to accomplish His purpose.
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0: Well, I do want to thank my good friends, Pastor Doyle and Jen, for allowing me to fill in for them today here behind the microphone at 880 AM Salem, Columbus. You know, I actually was listening to this program years ago when I was going to Bible college in Central Ohio, and it was a little bit different back then. WRFD, of course, was the rural farm radio, and it had at that time some Christian teaching and music while I was going to Bible college in Central Ohio in Mount Vernon, and I remember listening to that program back then. Little did I know that I would... And, of course, back then they used to give the farm report, which was pork bellies and corn and rice and wheat and what the prices were, the mercantile. And little did I know that one day I'd be behind the microphone here on WRFD, filling in for Bob Burney over the years and now for Doyle and Jen. I really appreciate that. Of course, our program is heard Saturday mornings on the program 95.9 FM. You can hear News in Focus, and it comes to you at 10 a.m., our new time slot there, 10 a.m., 95.9. You want to tune us in. And I know we've been spending a lot of time on the Medicaid, health care, child care fraud, and you say, well, Chris, what's all that about? Well, It's about government fiscal responsibility, and it's about keeping the folks in Columbus down the straight and narrow and actually encouraging them and helping them to do their job. And in 1 Timothy chapter 2, it says, I exhort, therefore, that first of all, supplications, prayers, intercessions, and giving of thanks be made for all men, for all kings, and for all that are in authority, that we might lead a quiet and peaceable life in all godliness and honesty. For this is good and acceptable in the sight of God our Savior, who will have all men to be saved and to come unto the knowledge of the truth. So it is being that light and witness to those in government. And so, by the way, if you'd like to have me come and speak at your church sometime, I just don't always talk on public policy. I filled in at Richfield Bible Baptist Church last Sunday, and we talked about the cross, and I preached on the cross, and it was a wonderful time with the congregation there, and I would love to do that as well. So it doesn't always have to be on these things, and quite honestly, I need a break from it every once in a while. Pastor Bob, your thoughts?
17: You know, it's really easy this time to get discouraged. We hear stories about the Medicaid fraud or even go through an election cycle where things get so tough. And I love the passage you shared. And I've been reading Galatians lately, and I believe it's Galatians 6:9 says, do not get weary, grow weary of doing good, for in the proper time you will reap if you don't give up. And I think that's so important for us right now to remember really who we are and what we're doing. We're working for him. We're trying to glorify him. We're trying to be the best ambassadors of Christ we can be, as salt and light, as you had mentioned. So, we've got to just really keep at it, not give up.
0: Well, that's right. That's right.
17: Keep our eyes focused on him.
0: And there's nobody happier than I that the feds are here today. You know why? Because people are here going to do their jobs now. I feel like I got them over the finish line. We just had to encourage them to get here, right? And to pay attention to what was going on. It took the last 6 months to do so. We started in December, and what is this, the beginning of June? And quite honestly, yeah. I would like to go and do other things. I have a literacy program, Life Read Volunteer Reading Tutoring, that we need to recruit more tutors. And by the way, folks, if you'd like to be a volunteer reading tutor, we are recruiting for the fall in the Columbus area. And in other places around the state, we're going to work with local churches for their midweek service on reading tutoring with students, both in the church and those in the community. If you'd like to learn more about Life Read, you can go to our website at liferead.org. That's liferead.org. And we launched this literacy program. We use classical literature, historical documents, the scriptures with the children. And these are basically K through 12, quite honestly, but we also work with adults as well. And in an adult program, and we're working at credit recovery schools. You say, well, what's that? Well, that's a school, kind of a second chance school of students that have fallen behind in their credits for graduation. And this is a way for them to catch up on their credits. And we're doing some tutoring there with some of those students. They may have been suspended, dropped out of school, or had health issues or what other issues. And these kids get a chance to come to a credit recovery school, and these are really fine programs. Working one in Barberton, Ohio, and other places, be working one in Columbus and up in Cleveland. So there'll be other opportunities for that as well. Now, those are students 16 to 22. These are young adults, and they kind of have to warm up to you. So it's kind of a specialized tutor situation that's going on there. But when we go into the schools, we go in small groups, and then we read with the children. And I got to tell you, it's a real joy, Pastor, to see when they ask the kids, okay, Life Read's here, who want to come out? And all the hands go up, okay? And because they love sitting with our tutors to read with them. And so I love to see when children have the joy of reading. Your thoughts?
17: I think that's wonderful. How great is it that nobody gives up on the kids? And it's so important they learn how to read. It opens up your entire life. If you can't read, you are at a disadvantage the whole way through. It's staggering the numbers that we have in the state. The literacy rates are so low, and I'm so grateful for organizations like LifeRead. They're trying to step in there and really give these kids the foundation they need to be successful in life.
0: Well, that's right, and you don't have to wait for us. I mean, you can do this with your own grandchildren. In fact, we do encourage you to read the Declaration of Independence with them, which is this year's, of course, 250th birthday of our nation. And we did the State House reading of the Declaration of Independence. Pastor Bob, you were there, and your fine wife. And what a great day that was. You actually had students from your local Christian school, and the kids had such a great time back in March. But you don't have to wait for that. You can start doing it with your own grandchildren. And we encourage you to do that. And this gives them the joy of reading, right? And so that's how reading proficiency is really very simple, just the practice of reading. And, you know, when we do sit with students, we can kind of tell those students who have been phonics taught and those who have been sight read, okay? Sight read is you're kind of guessing at words when you can't pronounce them out. Phonics student will stop and they even wait for you to help them pronounce out the word. And I do like that the governor did launch his Science of Reading program, which is getting back to basics, getting back to phonics, and that is helping. And they do have a comprehensive program across the state. We want to give kudos to the governor on that. And I just think he should probably recruit volunteers. I asked a lady the other night, I was speaking to a group in Ashland, and she remembers the Ohio Reads program that was under Governor Taft. And he recruited 40,000 volunteers to go into the schools to help with the reading proficiency rates. Do you remember that program, Bob, Pastor?
17: I do. I worked at the State House at the time, and it was a big thing and very successful, actually. It did well. I don't know why we stop things that seem to work well and carry on some that don't.
0: Well, we can circle back on things that we know that worked and do them again. You know, we don't have to remake the wheel.
17: Absolutely.
0: Well, listen, folks, one thing that Pastor Bob and I want to do is encourage you to pray. Pray for our president. Pray for our nation. Pray for our state, our governor, and all officials, just what we read in 1 Timothy chapter 2. Let's intercede for them. And if we do that, then God will bless. You know, I was with a group last week, and I said, you know, we needed divine intervention. It was a Republican group, and I said, we needed divine intervention. President Trump is just a man like you and I. He needs God's help. And we need to pray for him that he comes up with a resolution in the Middle East war. And it looks as if we're close to that. And God will get the glory. And we need to pray for our president. Amen, Pastor Bob?
17: Absolutely. People that are in leadership and in government need wisdom above their own. They're trying to take care of so many people, trying to take care of us.
0: Well, that's it for today. And thank you for joining me. God bless you all.
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8: Welcome to Breakpoint, a daily look at an ever-changing culture through the lens of unchanging truth. For the Colson Center, I'm John Stone Street. 20 years ago, Al Gore released the documentary An Inconvenient Truth. After premiering to a standing ovation at Sundance and earning $25 million at the box office, it earned an Oscar for Best Documentary. Well, today, 20 years later, Gore still stands behind the film. Quote, "From my perspective, the movie's even more relevant today than when it first came out," he recently stated at an anniversary ceremony for the film, adding that global warming is not yet solved. And Gore's primary claims today are the same as they were a generation ago, that climate change is happening, that it is human-caused, and that it presents an existential threat to the human race. Unless the nations of the world took immediate and drastic steps to alter economic and political structures, he argued then, the runaway effects of warming would doom us all. In the documentary, Gore evoked a line from Mark Twain, saying, quote, "What gets us into trouble is not what we don't know. It's what we know for sure that just ain't so." In other words, the world was not too big for humanity to mess up, as so many believed. Maybe that was true at one time, he said, but it's not anymore. An Inconvenient Truth is the most consequential documentary of the last half century. Gore's prophecies had a profound impact on Western culture, from Hollywood to DC to the sciences, even the humanities in most universities. And for quite a while, to even question his claims was the same as being a flat earther. Well, not so much anymore. A recent article in National Review outlined Gore's failed prophecies. He promised, and I quote, a world besieged by floods, droughts, storms, wildfires, wrote author Bjorn Lomborg. The data, however, tell a different story. Over the past century, as the global population quadrupled, deaths from climate-related disasters have plummeted, end quote. According to Lomborg, Gore was wrong about the catastrophic rise of sea levels, the cause of shrinking glaciers, extreme weather events, and the polar bear population. Even left-wing journal Slate published critiques for Gore, saying, quote, considering the multiple times Gore has given his greenhouse slideshow, he says thousands, it's jarring that the movie was not scrubbed for factual precision, end quote. Also, as Cornwall Alliance founder and president E. Calvin Beisner has argued, the widely believed and repeated assertion that all scientists agree with Gore's version of climate change has never been true and is simply not so today. An Inconvenient Truth was always more philosophy than it was science. Gore over-catastrophized his facts and figures in terms that did not allow for dissent. He was right to claim that ultimately this is not really a political issue so much as a moral issue, but in fact, to be more precise, it was always a worldview issue, specifically what we believe about the kind of world we live in and our place within it. If, as naturalistic worldviews demand, there's no God overseeing and superintending the flow of history, we're all here by accident. An Inconvenient Truth described a world that was on the precipice of a disaster that we caused and probably really couldn't fix. The Christian vision is that we aren't alone and we're not ultimately in charge. We're responsible. We're valuable creatures created to meaningfully care for the rest of creation. In other words, between the Bible and Gore's film is all the difference in the world. For the Colson Center, I'm John Stone Street with Breakpoint. Thanks today to William of Bozeman, Montana. Thanks for being a Cornerstone Monthly Partner of the Colson Center and for making this episode of Breakpoint possible. Today's Breakpoint was co-authored with Dr. Timothy Padgett. And for more resources or to share this commentary with others, go to colsoncenter.org/radio.
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15: This is Shauna on Johnny Erickson Tata Sharing Hope. Perhaps you've heard Johnny talk about her diving accident. Well, here she is today with part of the story that might be new to you.
16: Decades have passed since that fateful day. I dove into shallow water, crunched my neck, then floated helplessly paralyzed, face down in the water. You know, I hardly ever think about that day. It was so long ago. That is, until recently, someone asked a question about it. The other day, a visitor to our Johnny and Friends office asked me, Johnny, didn't you panic when you were in the water? I mean, you were face down, you were running out of breath. Weren't you frightened? I had to pause a minute and think back. Did I panic? Was I frightened? Well, strange as it may seem, even though I was helplessly floating face down in the water and unable to right myself. Honestly, I had no fear. Although I knew that in the next few seconds water would flood my lungs, a deep and powerful peace held fear at bay. And I think this is why. Psalm 68, verse 20 says, quote, "Our God is a God who saves. From the sovereign Lord comes escape from death." Now that is a comforting verse, because it infers that our sovereign Lord is an escape artist when it comes to death. Someone once explained it well when he wrote, "All that pertains to deliverance from death, all that prepares for it, all that makes it easy to be born, all that constitutes a rescue from its pains and horrors, all that follows death in a higher and more blessed world, all that makes death final and places us in a condition where death is no more to be dreaded, all this belongs to God. All this is under His control. He only can enable us to bear death. He only can conduct us from a bed of death to a world where we shall never die." Wow. You know, as it turned out, looking back, my sister Kathy, she rescued me in a split second before I began to drown. I mean, isn't that amazing? Yes, God will rescue you, but sometimes it's in the split second. Yes, you will be delivered, but in absolutely no time to spare. Yes, His grace will uphold you, but sometimes it's not ministered until we come to the absolute end of ourselves. In other words, yes, I survived that diving accident, but by the skin of my teeth. Talk about something that refines your faith. Oh, my goodness. And it is why to this day Psalm 18 means so much to me, where it says, "The cords of death entangled me. The torrents of destruction overwhelmed me. The cords of the grave coiled around me. The snares of death confronted me. And in my distress, I called to the Lord. I cried to my God for help. And from His temple, He heard my cry." Only heaven is going to reveal the countless times you and I escape death every day. So thank Him for His sovereign protection over your life, whether broken necks, broken arms, or broken fingernails. God blankets you with His protection, often waiting until the last minute, but His protection is there. And finally, when your time does come to leave this earth for the next, God will provide the same escape. In the meantime, know that your times are in His hands, and that is the safest place to be.
2: 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And it may well be that you're being faced with questions about death. And if so, well, we want to give you a pamphlet for free. It's something Johnny wrote called, "When Is It Right to Die?" 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
12: In 1987, standing at the Berlin Wall, President Ronald Reagan issued a challenge heard around the world.
20: "Mr. Gorbachev, tear down this wall."
12: The wall stood as a symbol of oppression, dividing families and freedom itself. Many believed it would stand forever. His critics dismissed Reagan's words as unrealistic and even provocative. But 2 years later, that wall fell and the Cold War ended shortly after. Reagan believed that strength, clarity, and moral confidence could change history. And on that day, he was unafraid to stand for those beliefs. A reminder of the power of a person's convictions.
21: Her name is Marisol. She was 15 when a man promised her a job and a fresh start. Instead, she was trafficked, isolated, controlled, and told no one would ever come for her. 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She started dreaming again. Rescue wasn't the end of her story. 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Right now, there are girls just like Marisol, still waiting. $150 opens the door to freedom and a brand new life. And you can be the reason someone is rescued. Freedom starts with one act of compassion. Yours.
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17: What creature has the most complex language? The answer next on today's Creation Moment. And now, here's our Creation Moment's host, Ian Taylor.
22: One might expect that the ape would turn out to be the best animal communicator, but evolution's expectations about language and a link between man and apes proved to be wrong. The bee has the most complex and detailed functional language among the animals. Let's say that a bee has located a particularly good source of nectar and returns to the hive to tell its friends where it is. Our bee dances a figure eight, with the cross points at the center of the eight giving the direction of the nectar in relation to the sun. As the bee dances on the wall of the honeycomb, the position of the sun is always down. If the bee moves up the comb wall at 17 degrees to the left of vertical, it means the honey is 17 degrees to the left of the sun. This communication even works on cloudy days, since bees can see the ultraviolet light that penetrates the clouds. Distance is communicated by the speed of the dance. Neither man's languages nor bees' language evolved. They were given by God. Why else would the bee indicate direction relative to the sun in the same way that human beings do? That the bee is the best communicator in the animal world and not the apes helps to show that language cannot be explained by evolution.
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3: In 1987, standing at the Berlin Wall, President Ronald Reagan issued a challenge heard around the world.
20: Mr. Gorbachev, tear down this wall.
3: The wall stood as a symbol of oppression, dividing families and freedom itself. Many believed it would stand forever. His critics dismissed Reagan's words as unrealistic and even provocative. But 2 years later, that wall fell and the Cold War ended shortly after. Reagan believed that strength, clarity, and moral confidence could change history. And on that day, he was unafraid to stand for those beliefs. A reminder of the power of a person's convictions.
0: The late Arthur Watson was an executive with IBM and later U.S. ambassador to France. He had a humorous take on being too cautious in life. He said, "Show me a man with both feet on the ground, and I'll show you a man who can't put his pants on." Well, Mr. Watson was saying that sometimes it's necessary to stand on one foot instead of two, and to take a bit of risk in life. If the Apostle Peter had remained standing on both feet, he never would have climbed out of his boat and walked on the water to reach Jesus. Well, this is David Jeremiah encouraging you to get on the road to new life. Discover God's times to step out in faith on Route 66.
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7: Right. And so, we need both. But I think that, you know, the ability to serve people is where walls really start to break down. 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I introduced myself and they said, "Oh, fantastic. He's tall. That's really going to come in handy."
8: So light bulbs.
7: Light bulb changer, yeah. You know, batteries on the smoke detectors. That's my job. And so, but you know, just a practical way has allowed me to be in people's homes, get to know people, hear their stories because I'm just tall, you know? So how has God gifted you and how can you use those practical things to serve people
9: and show them love? Hear more about connecting with your neighbors at familyminute.org.
27: This is Seth Leibson for townhall.com. As we move toward the end of the year and look at January and 2026 in front of us, it's worth remembering that January is named after the Roman figure Janus, whose head looked forward and backward. Looking backward, it was a year with some awful moments. We lost one of the youngest and brightest of our age in Charlie Kirk, as well as one of the oldest and brightest of the age that educated all of us, Norman Podhoretz. The conservative constellation weeps over 2025. But as we look forward, we have much to celebrate and build on. Namely, our 250th anniversary as a country which still very much is, as Lincoln said, the last best hope of Earth. And second, a presidency that has sidelined transnational progressivism in favor of Western superiority. Finally, the hope we all have for the uplift of our fellow citizens and the destruction of the enemies of civilization in a world torn between civilizational abuse and civilizational liberation. From the Salem Media family to all of you, Happy New Year. I'm Seth Leibson.
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7: With SRN News, I'm John Scott. The vote counting continues in the race for governor in California. The election was Tuesday and still no final tally. Republican Steve Hilton and Democrat Javier Becerra remain the two top vote getters. Meanwhile, there's more trouble in Arizona.
8: In Arizona's sprawling fake electors case, Attorney General Chris Mayes is headed back to the drawing board, or rather back to a grand jury. Her office says they will try and re-prosecute after the Arizona Supreme Court denied her appeal of a lower court ruling. A Phoenix judge concluded that the first grand jury hadn't been shown the text of the Electoral Count Act, a 19th century law cited by defendants that governs the certification of presidential contests. 18 people were indicted for fraud, forgery, and conspiracy over efforts to overturn the results of the 2020 presidential election. Among them were Mark Meadows, Rudy Giuliani, other Trump aides, and some prominent Arizona Republicans. I'm Jennifer King.
7: Sanctions imposed on Cuba's president by the Trump administration. Lisa Dwyer with that report.
9: The United States has imposed sanctions on Cuba's President Miguel Díaz-Canel, along with four other individuals, including Alejandro Castro Espín, the son of former President Raúl Castro. Trump has ratcheted up talk of a regime change in Cuba after pledging to conduct a friendly takeover of the country if its leadership did not open its economy to American investment and kick out U.S. adversaries. Secretary of State Marco Rubio has said Trump's preference is to reach a deal with the island's socialist leadership. I'm Lisa Dwyer.
7: Former Trump administration National Security Advisor John Bolton has agreed to plead guilty to a single count of retaining classified information under a deal with the Justice Department that could allow him to avoid prison time. Under the agreement, Bolton would also face a $2.25 million fine. This is SRN News. Another pro-abortion bill advances in Illinois.
10: Lawmakers have approved a measure that would allow underage girls to get birth control without the approval of their parents. Democratic Governor J.B. Pritzker says he will sign it. Pritzker is a vigorous promoter of abortion, and with the help of a friendly legislature, he has worked hard to make Illinois one of the most pro-abortion states in the union, as well as a destination for women from pro-life states who want to end their pregnancies. Michael Harrington reporting.
7: Same-sex marriage has been the law of the land since the 2015 Supreme Court ruling, but that isn't necessarily the last word on the issue. Lawmakers in at least 11 states introducing legislation for their current or most recent sessions calling for a ban on gay marriage. Most did not pick up any momentum, but the Tennessee House passed a measure that would allow private citizens and organizations not to recognize the unions. This is SRN News. Television and movie actors have voted to ratify a four-year contract with studios and streaming services. This comes after union leaders negotiated protections against synthetic actors created by artificial intelligence. The ratification was widely expected. The new deal is for 4 years instead of the usual three. The countdown to the nation's 250th birthday is on. Celebrations including dazzling pyrotechnics and an Ultimate Fighting Championship fight on the White House lawn.
11: Officials are also planning a massive 16-day Great American State Fair and a ball drop in Times Square, while President Trump teased that the UFC arena under construction could be permanent. He said, maybe we'll never, ever take it down. The president suggested canceling the State Fair concert after many artists pulled out, including Milli Vanilli, the Commodores, and Bret Michaels of Poison. Vanilla Ice, however, said that he is super honored to perform. Bernie Bennett, Washington.
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0: better than good ones. We're almost more comfortable with struggle than with rest, with mourning rather than joy. Strange, isn't it? But Chuck Swindoll says there's a reason for that, and a remedy. Today on Insight for Living, Chuck shows us why God doesn't just want to heal your pain, He wants to transform it into something you'll carry forward with gratitude. Teaching from Esther chapter 9, Chuck titled his message, After the Ache, Celebrate.
1: But I read verses 17, 18, and 19. I read about a people who decided, let's name this day for a holiday. Let's call it Purim. All this annihilation of the enemies was done on the 13th day of the month Adar, and on the 14th day, they rested, of course. They made it a day of feasting and rejoicing. How appropriate. The Jews who were in Susa assembled on the 13th and the 14th day of the same month. They rested on the 15th day. Took them a little longer to kill their enemies. And they made it a day of feasting and rejoicing. How appropriate. How good. Therefore, the Jews of the rural areas who live in the rural towns make the 14th day of the month Adar a holiday for rejoicing and feasting and sending portions of food to one another. It reminds me of the spontaneous celebration that occurred shortly after Jamestown and Plymouth. But after enduring the bitterness of winter, the early forefathers of our great country decided to kill a few wild turkeys and in primitive kind of ovens to bake fine cakes and pies and to pull from the land some of the produce and from the sea some of the fish and have a feast to celebrate a giving of thanks to God for surviving the awful winters of the past. It wasn't official until the governor of Massachusetts made it official in their New England. But until then, it was a spontaneous celebration of praise. It was their Purim. Those in the old country said, you will never make it. You will regret it. And it was their thanksgiving to God for changing their sorrow into joy. It becomes official at verse 20, down through verse 28, and how significant these words appear. Mordecai, whom I believe wrote the book of Esther, recorded these events, and he sent letters to all the Jews who were in all the provinces of King Ahasuerus, both near and far. Now, take notice of several things in this present time. First of all, notice the date of the celebration. Obliging them to celebrate the 14th day of the month and the 15th day of the same month annually. So it was to be an annual holiday. Two holidays, really, the 13th and the 14th. Next, notice the reason for the holiday. Because on those days, the Jews rid themselves of their enemies. And it was a month which was turned for them from sorrow into gladness, from mourning into a holiday. You see, they had already planned who would be buried where and who would die and how. I mean, the families had perhaps rehearsed it in their mind over the dinner table. They knew it was coming until God intervened. And now they chose the very days when they would have been annihilated and exterminated. And they turned those days from sadness and mourning to rejoicing and celebration. It was to acknowledge the change of events. That's the reason for this time of celebration. Look at the expression of it. 22 continues, that they should make them days of feasting and rejoicing and sending portions of food to one another and gifts to the poor. This is all being written into the record. This is the way it will be for the Jews from henceforth. Then the name of the holiday. Thus the Jews undertook what they had started to do and what Mordecai had written to them. For Haman, the son of Hammedatha, the Agagite, the adversary of all the Jews, had schemed against them to destroy them and had cast Pur, that is the lot, to disturb them and to destroy them. And when it came to the king's attention, he commanded by letter that his wicked scheme, which he had devised against the Jews, should return on his own head, and that he and his son should be hanged on the gallows. Therefore, call these days Purim, after the name of Pur. And because of the instructions in this letter, both what they had seen in this regard and what had happened to them, let it be written. The custom was to take place annually. The Jews established and made a custom for themselves and for their descendants, for all who allied themselves with them. Look at this, so that they should not fail to mourn. No, to celebrate. To celebrate 2 days according to their regulation and according to their appointed time annually. Look at 28. So these days were to be remembered and celebrated throughout every generation. And by the way, it's still going on. Every family, every province, and every city. And these days of Purim were not to fail from among the Jews, or their memory fade from their descendants. There it is. You know, in 2 or 3 generations, nobody would have remembered Purim. Oh, only a few. But it's like talking to today's generation about the difficulties of World War II. And they listen, they smile a bit or cock their head to the side, and they have no memory of what many of us call the Great War. You know, in another generation, Vietnam will just be a place on the map. There will be no memory. There will be no sense of anguish, no sadness over loss. Even the emotion would be gone. If it weren't for the establishment of a celebration. You see, this is the reason many of us appreciate a return to Washington, D.C., a city of memorials and monuments. Don't you love going there? It is one city that has not considered monuments an extravagance. A number of years ago, my daughter and I jogged early one morning in Washington, D.C. It was in the summer. The sun was just coming up, and we ran from our hotel down to the Washington Monument and turned, and along the lagoon to the Lincoln Memorial, and then over and around the Jefferson Memorial, and then back down to the Vietnam Memorial. At each memorial, we slowed our pace, and we talked as we ran together. We rehearsed a bit of the life or a bit of the history that memorial represented. Memorials represent places to stand and to be quiet, to read and to reflect, and to pass on to the next generation the roots of a nation's heritage. They give the past significance because they give the past perspective. Men and women, one of my main fears of life and lifestyle where most of us live is that we have so few memorials, so few monuments, even mental monuments. Life is lived in the fast lane. Quick decisions, quick money, fast action, strong competition, so little time spent stopping and recording and learning. Have you observed that a divorce can come and sweep across a family and break it and bruise it, and life goes right on? That a young woman can get an abortion, and those who know cluck their tongues, frown, shake their head, and life goes on. And she later regrets it with words she cannot even utter, but life goes on. And for another, there's a financial reversal and a business fails and life goes on. And still another, there's a death or a heartache or a scandal. And before long, it's swept up in the whirlwind of activity and life goes on. And we're left with the anguish of a memory and so little perspective. You see, in order for there to be perspectives over these things, there must be monuments. There must be memorials. And they must be returned to and learned from and passed on. There must be the Purims in our lives without which we live rootless, fast-lane lives without much significance. And you know the worst part of all? Our children learn less than little, often nothing, from our failures, our brokenness, and our sorrows. If anything, they learn only to hate like we hated and to get revenge like we sought to do, or simply to drink themselves to sleep like so many choose to do. In 29 through 32, at the end of the story, all of it is made official. Queen Esther steps in and writes with full authority along with Mordecai to confirm this letter about Purim. And then the letters are sent to all the Jews and all the provinces, according to verse 30. And they established those days of Purim at their appointed times, just as Mordecai the Jew and Queen Esther had established for them. And the command of Esther, this chapter concludes, establishes these customs for Purim, and it is written in the book. There's a memorial established. There's a holiday for reflection. And to this day, even little children, centuries removed from the days of Esther, take off their shoes and pound on desks to remember the name of Haman, and cheer to the top of their voice as they listen again to the name of Mordecai and the name of Esther. They still learn from the ancient scroll. What is all of this saying? How does it relate to our lives today, pray tell? Well, most of all, I think it's saying all of us, when looking back, can see sadness and remorse and nothing else unless perspective is provided. And I think it is saying unless we provide some kind of perspective, we will do nothing but sigh and grieve over our past. In light of that, I have a suggestion and I have a warning. My suggestion is this, that each one of us raise up memorials, mental monuments that turn tragedies into triumphs. Each one of us. That we raise up memorials to turn tragedies into triumphs. Webster says, a monument is lasting evidence of something or someone notable. Webster defines memorial serving to preserve remembrance, a commemoration. Think back for a moment to the coming of the boll weevil. All of you are old enough to have a few crop failures, disasters. Think back. Have you built a monument to it? It may be too close and too raw for you to do it today, but don't spend the rest of your life licking your wounds over yesteryear, or you will experience a grim future. What did you learn from it? How did it turn in your life? You can't change it. It's over. Sure, you should have known better. Sure, I could leave you with all kinds of shame on the shoulds and woulds and oughts that I could lay on you, and you could lay on me. But what did you learn from it? You see, it's that's worth passing on to the next generation and the next. Here's the warning. Don't turn the memorial into a shrine. Isn't it strange those who travel in the land of Israel today are told this is a piece of wood from the cross? And this is a piece of wood from the cross. One cynic said, if I gathered up all the wood that was told me to be a piece of the cross, I could have built a battleship. Who cares about a piece of wood from the cross? It isn't in existence. Who needs it? What I need is a memorial, and God's given it in the table, the bread and the cup. That's the memorial of the cross. And he left it as a legacy for people of faith. And every time we sit at the table, children are to understand, sweetheart, the bread represents the body. Honey, this piece of bread is for his body, which was given for, and the juice, this is represents his blood. This is a memorial. And we remember this because he died for us. But it isn't a place to worship. We don't worship the elements. We don't bow before the table where they're served. We worship the memory and the significance, the triumph of the cross. This is what makes Christmas so wonderful. See, the enemy would love that we just do nothing but keep it merry. Just Merry Christmas. The legend is told of the time Satan and his demons were having a Christmas party. As the demonic guests were preparing to depart, one grinned and said to Satan, "Merry Christmas, Your Majesty." At that, Satan replied with a growl, "Yes, keep it merry. If they ever get serious about it, we'll all be in trouble." Get serious about it. It is the birth of the baby. It is the coming of God. It is the intervention of God's presence. Get serious. It is the invitation to take him and own him as Lord, Master. Don't seek to find the site where he was crucified. Don't seek to locate the tomb from which he was raised. They've made them all into shrines. You need the Savior. Really, what I offer today is an answer to the ache of life. An answer to the Hamans whose shadows have crossed your lives, and to the would-have-been holocausts that would have devastated your existence. I suggest you make a memorial out of it. And the lessons you learned from it that have turned you into a person God wanted you to be, those are the things to pass on and on and on. I don't know what all of this says to anyone else, but it says a whale of a lot to me. It says, I'm grateful for a book that has recorded the whole story that hasn't quite yet ended. It will next time. But it's a story of triumph that grew out of tragedy, ecstasy out of agony, celebration out of an ache. When they nailed him on a cross, I imagine that night a lot of them got drunk. I'm sure they toasted one another with triumphal words. I'm sure the empty-headed fools that ran the government thought, another crazy gone from us. Finally got rid of that headache. In the eerie hours of the morning, 3 days later, there was the beginning of a celebration. And that's a message we return to every Easter because God gave us a memorial. My question to you is, how long will you stay at the ache and the heartache and the brokenness of your pain? When will it become for you a Purim, a time to learn and to pass on the lessons, the beginning of the rest of your life? When? Let's bow together, shall we? Imagine for a moment stepping before the real tomb from which he was raised. Imagine looking into the distance and seeing the shadow of the real cross that the sands of time have not erased, the real scene. Now imagine standing before him whose hands are scarred, whose side was pierced. Are you real sure you have a relationship with him that will take you into and beyond eternity? Are you certain he is your God and Savior? He invites wise people to come to him to this day, to see themselves in their sin and lostness and brokenness, and to come and join the company of the faithful, to come and adore him.
2: Our Father, we realize that in life there are these events that occur that bring us a deep ache of heart. In fact, they break our hearts. They're hard to bear. They're hard to hear. They're hard to deal with. They're hard to recover from. But when we begin to get your perspective on these things, when we begin to see your hand at work, turning our heartaches into causes of celebration, we realize yet again that the life of faith pays off. Thank you for honoring your name, even through the midst of our trials. Thank you for a reminder that in the end, you win. Thank you, Father, for personalizing events in such special ways to make us realize that memorials can be built in places of monuments of misery or memories that break our hearts. Bring us back to those memorials from time to time to strengthen our faith as we call to mind what you have done in turning curses and heartaches into causes of celebration and blessing. We thank you for all of this, and we claim these things today by faith in the name of Jesus Christ, our Lord and Master, our triumphant King. Amen.
0: Pain has a long memory, but as Chuck Swindoll reminded us today, God specializes in turning mourning into celebration, transforming the very day meant for destruction into a feast. The question isn't whether your boll weevil has come, it's whether you've built a monument yet. This is Insight for Living, and we're coming near the conclusion of Chuck Swindoll's 12-part biographical study on Esther, a woman of strength and dignity. While there's still time, we encourage you to take advantage of the bundle of resources that we've assembled for this study. It includes the Searching the Scriptures Bible Study Workbook, Chuck's full-length biography of Esther, and the complete collection of 12 sermons on CD. 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Chuck, we're coming up on another milestone here at Insight for Living. On June 30th, we'll close the books on another ministry year and step into our 47th year of ministry. At moments like these, it's imperative that we remain laser-focused on our primary mission.
2: Not long ago, I had the privilege of sitting with a small group of young pastors, bright, eager, serious about their calling, and they came loaded with questions. I loved it. One of them leaned forward and asked me something I've been asked 100 times, but it never gets old. He said, "Chuck, how do I quicken the hearts of my congregation in a world that spends more time staring into a cell phone than reading a Bible?" I smiled, because I've been waiting my whole life for that question. Stick to the Word. That's it. That's the answer. Don't chase trends. Don't craft clever self-help messages dressed up in religious language. Don't try to out-entertain the entertainment world. You'll lose that race every single time. Just open your Bible, tell your people who God is. Let the text speak, and I promise you, you will never, ever want for an audience. His Word is inexhaustible. His character is genuinely, breathtakingly awesome. And I mean that in the purest sense of the word. Not a hashtag, not a throwaway adjective. Awesome. Here's something you may not know. Insight for Living reaches a remarkable number of pastors. We train them. We resource them. We come alongside them in their calling. And when you impact a pastor, you impact a congregation. When you impact a congregation, the ripple effect spreads through families and then through generations. That's not a small thing. That's a legacy. As June 30th approaches, I want to invite you to invest in the next generation of cross-proclaimers. Your gift doesn't reach just one person. It reaches a pastor who reaches hundreds, who raise up families, who carry the message forward long after you and I are gone. What are you waiting for? Let's invest together. The cross we proclaim is worth every penny.
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10: Today will be warm with clouds moving across periods of sunshine reaching a high of 85. Tonight will be clear to partly cloudy with a low of 67. Tomorrow expect a mix of clouds and sun with a possibility of a passing thunderstorm along with humidity. It will be breezy in the afternoon with a high of 83. I'm meteorologist Joe Lundberg on AM 880 and 104.5 The Word, WRFD.
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16: Welcome to Meeting with God. Meeting with God is the radio preaching ministry of Vertical Church in Columbus. You know, as you listen to God's word being preached today, my heart for you is that you will be filled with the Spirit, not grieving the Spirit, not quenching the Spirit, but experiencing the power over sin and the fruit of the Spirit as your life is transformed.
17: If our profession of faith is disconnected from our behavior and our works and our lifestyle, it's not only unhealthy, it's not only unfruitful, it can mean that our faith is non-existent. Maybe you're saying, well, maybe that's me. Maybe that's me, Pastor. Sometimes I look at my life and I wonder, why am I so like this or like that? I don't seem to see that the faith that I profess is changing me. What am I supposed to do? Well, the answer is there's a great solution. That missing link, if you will, in your faith, if you go back to the text, Paul says, for the sake of the faith of God's elect, that was his passion, and there, here's the answer, their knowledge of the truth. You see, because if you're trying to go from professing a faith that's genuine, that faith has to mature to good works, but what's the link in between is your knowledge of the truth. Your knowledge of God, your knowledge of what he wants you to be doing, the knowledge of pride and how devastating it is, and so many more things that we read in Scripture, the knowledge of the truth is that critical missing link that God wants to build up in our lives. I love what a commentator wrote when he said this. He said, a disciplined study of the knowledge of the truth is necessary to convince our minds and hearts of our fallen human condition, of God's higher purposes and plans for us, and therefore our desperate need to change. This understanding, empowered by the Spirit of God, will transform us from self-centered and self-controlled, in a negative sense, to God-centered and God-controlled. That's God's desire for us. Now, I'm going to take you to a couple other quick verses. You're going to see this. What is this knowledge of the truth, and how does it impact our lives? Well, I'm going to take you through a couple of quick verses. Look down to chapter 1, verse 9 first. We're going to look at this passage next week. It says, Paul's talking about elders. He said, an elder must hold firm to the trustworthy word, that's God's word, as taught, so that he may be able to give instruction in, here's the key thought, sound doctrine, and also to rebuke those who contradict. Look down to verse 13. Paul says, this testimony is true. Therefore, rebuke them sharply, that they may be sound in the faith. Then look down at chapter 2, verse 1. But as for you, teach sound. That's the word again. Sound doctrine. Verse 2. Older men are to be sober-minded, dignified, self-control, sound in faith. And that word sound is the Greek word from which we get our word hygiene. Think about that. Does your faith have good hygiene? Is your faith sound? Is the doctrine, is the knowledge, is the truth that you live by every day, is it healthy? Is it wholesome? Or is it weak? Is it unhealthy? Is it even cancerous? I'm going to ask you to write this down quickly. Healthy, fruitful faith has momentum on the discipleship pathway. And maybe you're here today and you're thinking, Pastor, you know, you're describing my life. I feel like I'm stuck, or I feel like I've stalled in my faith. I'm discouraged. Maybe you feel like you're in a rut, kind of like the Browns. Some of you here are Browns fans. I went into the radio studio this week to do some stuff, and the station that we're on is also connected to another station that carries the Browns. Now, so I can see you all, how many of you are Browns fans here? Are willing to admit your Browns fans, okay? They've had a hard season. They've had a hard season. They had high expectations. Lots of people thought they were going to the Super Bowl. They're now 2-6, if I checked my app correctly this morning. High expectations, living a very disappointing reality. I want you to think about your life. Maybe you had high expectations. I'm going to come to faith and my life is going to be different. And I watched somebody else and that person that led me to faith, when I observe their life, they're so different. They have joy and they have hope and their life is being transformed. They're just such an awesome person to be around. Then I embrace Jesus Christ by faith, but I don't see myself changing in the same way. And you're discouraged. Well, here's what I want to encourage you with this morning as we go into this book. I want to encourage you to hop back on the discipleship pathway. Maybe a lot of your life is still very basic profession of faith. You have a genuine faith, but you've not embraced the knowledge of God in your relationships, in your family life, in your marriage, in your finances, in your career, in your on and on and on and on. And the knowledge of God is absent in your life so that your profession of faith kind of gets stuck here and never makes its way over to godliness or good behavior, transformed behavior as the grace of God works in your life. Maybe you're stuck. Well, I believe that God wants to draw you out of the ditch and give you hope. That's what this book is about. It's about growing and learning that God can take me from here and move me into here and teach me who he is and give me hope and grace and move me all the way over here where my life becomes a billboard for gospel transformation. If you're not sure about that, I want to encourage you just from Philippians chapter 2. I love this verse. I've thought about this verse a lot. Paul wrote to the Philippians, therefore, my beloved, as you have always obeyed, so now not only as in my presence when I'm with you, but much more in my absence, work out your salvation with fear and trembling. But here's the encouraging part. As we're working it out, verse 13, for it is God who works in you, both to will and to work for his good pleasure. As you're seeking to work out your faith and seeking to grow it into these two areas, listen, the great news is that as you're working it out, God's working in you. Isn't that an awesome promise? And maybe what you need to say today is, God, I yield to you. If I'm getting in the way, if I'm trying to do it my own way, Lord, I yield to you. Would you work in my life as never before? Now, when God works in us, I think there's something we need to remember. It's a process, but that's God's grace. God is working in you. And if you will yield to him and you'll begin to embrace healthy doctrine, healthy understanding of Scripture and who God is, it will naturally lead to you becoming a visibly different person. If you want to have a dynamic witness for Jesus Christ, if you're wishing that God would lead people to know Jesus Christ around you, and every believer should, this message should be ringing in your ears by the grace of God and the work of the Spirit. It should be ringing in your ears. Because the worst thing Christians can do is proclaim a gospel they don't live or haven't been changed by. Conversely, if we want to witness and we proclaim the gospel, we study who God is and the knowledge of God, all of Scripture, and we are changed as God's word changes us under the power of the Spirit, we begin to live differently and people want some of that. I'll tell you, the church in America is not in a bad place in terms of its capacity. It's in a bad place because we've not embraced this reality. Too many believers think I can go all in on proclamation and live a divorced life from transformation. What happens is people are smarter than we are. They're like, that's hypocrisy. I don't want in on that. But when you see people whose lives have been changed, I've been pulled out of the ditch by God's grace, God's changed me, and then as I study God's word, I become a different person. I come to know who he is in a fuller way. And then look what happens in my life. People want in on that. Okay? People want in on that. Let's go back to the text here. Verse 2 says, in hope of eternal life, he says, going through this process, in hope of eternal life, which God, who never lies, promised before the ages began and at the proper time manifested in his word through the preaching with which I have been entrusted by the command of God our Savior. What's Paul saying there? Here, jot this down. This is the second aspect of this text that we're drawing out. Healthy, fruitful faith is vertical, celebrating God's election, promises, and resources. I love what Paul says here when he says, listen, God promised, God who never lies, he promised eternal life and this process of grace. And then at the right time, he manifested it in Jesus and continues to do that even through my preaching. Paul was passionate about what God was doing in his faithfulness. I read a story the other day from about Metro Atlanta. This, you ever seen a Brinks truck? I'm not sure if this was exactly a Brinks truck, but listen to me as I read this story here. He says, according to police, the door of an armored car transporting hundreds of thousands of dollars flew open while it drove on I-285, think 270, in Dunwoody, Georgia on July 9th. About $175,000 in currency flew from the back of the truck and fluttered onto the shoulder. What do you think all the people around them did? Okay, I'll read, but you could say it. Motorists in the Atlanta suburb quickly began pulling over and scooping up cash, and the authorities were only able to recover about $200 of $175,000. One guy I would really not want to be is the driver of that Brinks truck. But that aside, and then eventually people turned in like $2,000. Like, can you imagine that frenzy? Like, I'm just envisioning this. This, you're plowing down 270, and all of a sudden there's these fluttering things, and they're not leaves. They're $20 bills. And people are pulling over and scooping it up, and there's this, like, it's like I feel like kids in a candy shop just scooping this up, and can you imagine getting on the phone and say, hey, honey, guess what I found on the road today? We're going out for steak tonight, honey. But aside to whether that would have been a good idea or not, or biblical in any way, that is not my point. Listen, God's grace in election, God's promise of eternal life. Look down at verse 4, the end of verse 4. Paul writes, grace and peace from God our Father. The daily grace and peace that God gives in our relationship with him is like an eternal Brinks truck. And Jesus Christ, in his grace, has opened the back door. And if we think about it this way, God's grace is fluttering out as we come up behind it. And here's the difference. God wants us to get in a habit of pulling over to the side, and oh, to God that we would have the same frenzy toward the grace of God that has been thrown out on us. You know, Paul's great passion, Paul's great joy, was the fact that every time he grabbed his pen, every time he got up to preach, it was like ripping open the doors to the Brink Truck again. And God's eternal grace, what we will be celebrating a billion years from now, would then begin to flutter back out into the people around. See, that ought to cause us to celebrate.
16: Hi, this is Pastor Luke Aarons from Vertical Church Columbus. Did you know that these Meeting with God messages actually come from sermons given at our church home, Vertical Church Columbus? You know, in addition to hearing God's word proclaimed every week, you'll find a warm, loving church family of authentic followers of Jesus Christ. If you live in Columbus, Ohio, but are not currently connected to a church home, we'd love to invite you to visit us at 1290 Old Henderson Road in Columbus near the intersection of 315 and Henderson Road.
17: I think about what Paul said here at the beginning of verse 1. He said, for the sake of God's elect. Look up here for a minute. I don't entirely understand election. Even the commentators said the same thing. But I do know this. God chose you. You didn't choose him. When you're worried about not getting picked for that team or not being brought onto that opportunity, think about this. God, the eternal God of the universe, chose you to experience his grace. He sent his son to die for you so that you could experience his favor a billion years from now. Like, if that doesn't make you want to stop, could we sing now? Could we just sing a worship song to the Lord? Could we stop and just thank him for that? I wasn't worthy of it. You weren't worthy of it. But God chose you and chose to pour out his grace on you. If you're ever having a bad day and saying, nobody likes me except God, like, let that sink in. And if that's not enough, think about the God who keeps his promises. He's promised you eternal life. And God, unlike the people around us, God never lies. He's gonna come through. And when you're having a bad day and you're like, it's all coming apart, just remember that God's grace and God's peace are always available to you in the Holy Spirit. Maybe you're saying, well, I don't feel that right now, Pastor. I wish I felt that. I want you to see something here in the text. I think this is something that can be a little nugget that can help us when we're going through maybe a difficult time. Notice in verse 2, it says, Paul says, in hope of eternal life, which God, who never lies, promised before the, here's the key word, ages began. And at the proper, another time word, time, at the proper time, he manifested. One of the things you need to know about the way God works is God has a season of promising or giving clarity. And then he has a time of always following through and fulfilling, because God never lies. But there's often a gap in between. It's the gap that requires us to have faith. And maybe you've been praying and praying that God would touch somebody's life, and you feel that, you know, when I read God's word, God has just put it on my heart to pray for this person that they would come to salvation, that they would change, that they would get hope. And you feel a sense of faith, and God's going to do it, and I trust that I see what I see in God's word, and he says to pray about this, and he'll answer, and but I don't see it yet. That's the gap of faith. But God never lies, and when God promises something, he always comes through. And there's seasons in our lives where we're living under the promise time. And then there's times where we get the fulfillment. And I'll tell you, when for those who wait on God, for God to come through, they experience so much joy when the fulfillment comes. But sometimes it doesn't come very quickly. Sometimes there's a gap of a month. Sometimes there's a gap of a decade. Sometimes there's a gap of multiple decades. And it's in that gap period that God builds up our faith, and we learn to depend on him in greater ways. And I would encourage you with that. If you're in a season of gap, don't give up. God is always faithful. His grace will be toward you. Healthy, fruitful faith is vertical, celebrating God's election, promises, and resources. I want to draw us to a last point here. Look at verse 4. Verse 4 says, to Titus, my true child in a common faith. Just reading that, you can hear the affection in Paul's pen or voice. This is unique. Many of us think of Timothy as the person closest to Paul. Obviously, they had a very special father-son relationship. But actually, Titus plays a very unique role with Paul, one I've never really had seen until just this past week. Titus came to faith during Paul's first missionary journey. If you remember when he gets sent out with Barnabas and they go out in what's modern day Turkey and they're sharing the gospel. Well, something unique happens here that brings Paul and Titus together. It's really a picture of the greatness of God and the largeness of the gospel because Titus was a complete Gentile. And this was a very pivotal season in Christianity. You can read it. It's right in the middle of Acts. And up until this point, the faith of Christianity was primarily, almost exclusively, Jewish. But then as Paul's going out and sharing the gospel, God begins to bring people who are completely Gentiles who have never been circumcised. I'm going to ask you to turn just quickly. Give me a couple more minutes here. Turn over to Galatians chapter 2. Galatians is actually a book written about works and faith and the new reality of the gospel, that it's no longer just a Jewish circumcision-related faith, but it is, God is doing some bigger things. Now, Paul's going to reference here in Galatians, Acts 15. You can go back and read that. Acts 15 is when the church made a monumental decision about whether they were going to require Gentile converts to be circumcised and to essentially become Jewish in their faith. Now, here's what Paul writes in Galatians chapter 2, verses 1 through 3. He says, "Then after 14 years, I went up again." He's telling his testimony. "I went up again to Jerusalem with Barnabas, taking," guess who? "Titus along with me. And I went up because of a revelation and set before them, though privately before those who seemed influential, the gospel that I proclaim among the Gentiles in order to make sure that I was not running or had not run in vain. But even Titus, who was with me, was not forced to be circumcised, though he was a Greek." Now this is crazy. Titus, in the midst of that council, you can read this on your own time, Acts chapter 15, when all the people that were all the apostles, James, Barnabas, Paul, they all get together and they have a big discussion about the direction of the church. It's very possible that Titus was literally standing there and watching his own testimony hanging in the balance. Would they require him to be circumcised to become a Jew? Or what Paul had been preaching on the first missionary journey, was the council going to stand behind Paul? In which case, Titus would not need to be circumcised and he was a full believer and would be recognized as such. Titus was really the poster boy of Paul's ministry. Well, not only that, they grew in their relationship. Paul mentored him. You can read this on your own time if you read through the book of 2 Corinthians. Titus was uniquely people savvy. He was Paul's troubleshooter. He was a key ministry partner that enabled the gospel to go forward, and that's why this letter itself is even written. In fact, tradition tells us that Titus, who was in Crete, he would eventually move up and go to some other places, modern-day Yugoslavia, or what the former Yugoslavia. But eventually that Titus would go back to Crete and would become the bishop of Crete. It's amazing how God uses the events in our lives, the opportunities we didn't see coming, to eventually become the major ways that we serve him. We're going to see a little bit more of that. And here's what I want you to write down. Here's the last thought I want you to think about as we're talking about healthy, fruitful faith. Healthy, fruitful faith leads to mutual gospel partnership and affection. You know, when I read this, the two quick takeaways I see from this third point are, first, that God uses people and their variety of gifts to advance the gospel. Paul was the sent out one. He was the big gun. He was the guy that came and shared the gospel in new places and new opportunities. Titus was the guy who came back behind and cleaned up the messes and helped people really embrace, like in Corinth, which was such a dysfunctional church. Titus came back and, you know, kind of calmed the waters and led people to respond the right way and then challenged them appropriately. They were a great team. God uses a team in his work. Second of all, and here's the last thing for this part, when we serve together with others in gospel partnership, there is a natural affection. And maybe you feel isolated in your faith. Maybe you feel like you're not getting anywhere. Let me just tell you this. This is why I talked about it a couple weeks ago. You need to work for God, you need to use your gifts and abilities and get involved in the mission. Listen, if you sit on the bench, you will be the one that loses out. Of course, others will as well. But when you don't do anything with the gospel opportunities that God puts in front of you, if you just come on Sunday and sit in a chair and receive, receive, receive, but you don't step up and become a gospel-centered servant of the glory of Jesus Christ, you will miss out. Because the affection that these men shared as brothers in a common faith, in a common mission, is something that God wants to give to every one of us. If we're willing to step up and use our gifts and abilities and serve together. Father, as we bring this message to an end, God, I pray that the passion that Paul wrote with

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6: Thank you that you are at work in us by your Spirit. We thank you that you've elected us. We thank you that you've worked in us. We thank you for what you're doing that draws us into faith and greater faith. We need that. But most of all, Lord, we just thank you. We thank you for your grace. We thank you that you don't look at us as who we are, but who we will be in Jesus Christ. We thank you for your favor that we will celebrate through all eternity. In the name of Jesus Christ, our Lord and Savior. Amen.
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6: Mr. Gorbachev, tear down this wall.
4: The wall stood as a symbol of oppression, dividing families and freedom itself. Many believed it would stand forever. His critics dismissed Reagan's words as unrealistic and even provocative. But 2 years later, that wall fell, and the Cold War ended shortly after. Reagan believed that strength, clarity, and moral confidence could change history. And on that day, he was unafraid to stand for those beliefs. A reminder of the power of a person's convictions.
7: It's hard to deny the constant attack of negative emotions

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1: Today will be warm with clouds moving across periods of sunshine reaching a high of 85. Tonight will be clear to partly cloudy with a low of 67. Tomorrow expect a mix of clouds and sun with a possibility of a passing thunderstorm along with humidity. It will be breezy in the afternoon with a high of 83. I'm meteorologist Joe Lundberg on AM 880 and 104.5 The Word WRFD.
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4: Are you trying to live the Christian life under your own power? 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
5: The Bible speaks about being filled with the Spirit of God. Once you become a Christian, what does that mean? 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When you ask for this resource, we'll send it to you right away. We're so happy to have the opportunity to put these resources in your hands. Long after the radio is silent, the books are there to help you and encourage you, and we hope you take advantage of them. Here's part one of The Filling of the Spirit. One of the most memorable events of my childhood happened when I was living in Dayton, Ohio years ago. My father was a pastor in that city, and I was a paper boy at the time. I think it was in the seventh grade. And my paper route went up and down Woodman Avenue into some very interesting subdivisions that were being built along that road. Living in one of the subdivisions was a very mean man. Mean in every sense of the word. He did everything he could to terrorize the kids who lived in the neighborhood. And if you happened to be a paper boy there, you delivered your papers on that street as fast as you could and got out of there. One Halloween, some of my buddies and I decided it was time to get even with this guy. We cooked up some elaborate tricks because we knew Mr. Nasty wouldn't be giving out any treats that night. When my friends and I got to his door, however, it became immediately apparent that somebody had already been there before us with the same idea. Old Mr. Nasty was primed and ready. He came around from outside of the back door and started to chase us, screaming at the top of his lungs and firing tin cans at us like missiles. I mean, he might have been old, but he was fast. And he almost got on top of us before we knew what was happening. I have to honestly tell you, I don't think up until that time I'd ever been so afraid in my life. You see, it was dark, it was Halloween, and we were doing something we knew we shouldn't do. I'd tell you what I did, but I don't want to contribute to the delinquency of any minors here this morning. I took off from the front porch as fast as I could, tore down the cul-de-sac, raced across Woodman Avenue, and jumped over a fence I could not jump over again if I lived to be 100 years old. The next day, I found myself back at the scene of the crime, delivering my papers, and I remember driving by that fence I had jumped over and straddling my bike and thinking, how in the world did I ever jump over that fence? Man, I should go out for track. Oh, the wonders of adrenaline. I was filled with fear. I had discovered strength I never knew I possessed. Have you ever been filled with fear? You know, I've read stories about women, mothers who were filled with fear, who actually lifted a car off of one of their children. A possible thing? No, but when you're filled with fear, all kinds of things happen. There's a story about a young man who was going home from work one night and decided to take a shortcut through the cemetery. And he did not know that that very day they had dug a fresh grave and it was dark, and lo and behold, he fell into the grave. And he tried to get out and he couldn't. And every time he tried, he just pulled more dirt in behind him. And finally he gave up and thought he'd just sit in the corner of the grave and wait till the daylight, maybe somebody to come and get him. In the meantime, another guy was walking through the cemetery and fell in the other end of the grave. And he started the same routine, trying to get out, pulling dirt down on beside him. And finally, from the end of the grave where the first guy was, he heard, "You can't get out of here." But he got out. He was filled with fear. You know, I used to think when I read these passages about being filled with the Spirit, I wonder, like, filled up to the waist, filled up to the shoulders, filled up to... No, it's not being filled up like you fill up a canister. Being filled means be controlled by. So when you read the words, be filled with the Spirit, what it means is be controlled by the Spirit. And the illustration that's given in Ephesians is an interesting one because it compares being filled with the Spirit to being drunk with wine. When you're drunk with wine, the wine takes over. And you end up doing things you never would have done outside of it. When you're filled with the Spirit in a very positive way, you live life in a supernatural way, unlike anything you would ever be able to do if He weren't controlling the situation. You say, well, what does this have to do with the world as we live in today? Is it some mysterious doctrine that belongs to the mystics? Does it have anything to do with real life? I mean, does it have anything to do with Monday morning? Or the pile of dirty laundry, or the stack of bills, or the daily commute? Most of us would agree that the standards of Christianity are impossible, impossibly high. Christianity is not hard, it's impossible if you do it in your own strength. Scripture tells us to be humble, to be gentle, to always be rejoicing, to be constantly praying, to be taking every thought into captivity, to be loving those who oppose us. Trying in our own strength to do all that is exhausting. Not only is the standard too high, but we face an enemy on every step who's trying to oppose us in our walk with the Lord. If we don't have a power beyond ourselves, the Christian life becomes one long defeat. I love that old joke about the man who bought a new chainsaw from a local hardware dealer. He took it home and he cut a cord of wood. The dealer happened to be in the area just as the man was finishing up, and he stopped to chat with him. He said, "How do you like that new saw, sir?" He said, "Well, it's all right, I guess. I tell you the truth, it's not much of an improvement over my old saw." The store owner went, "Really? That doesn't seem right. This is the latest model. Let me see that thing." And he picked it up. He pulled on the starter cord, and the big saw roared to life. And the man who had bought the saw said, "What was that noise?" So what was going on was he was trying to saw wood with a power saw where there was no power. You know, that's so like so much of what we do as Christians. We feel frustrated that we can't get stuff done, that we know God has called us to do this and act that way and live this way. But if we do it in our own strength, it will always be frustratingly a failure. The Bible tells us to be filled with the Spirit. Let me explore that for just a moment. In the Bible, we're told that this is something we are supposed to do. It's nothing less than a command. And do not be drunk with wine, in which is dissipation, but be filled with the Spirit. That's what Ephesians 5:18 says. Now, there are a couple of things about this command that I want you to note. First of all, it's in the imperative mood. That means it's not an option. It isn't something that says, if you have time to ponder for days or weeks, you might come to the conclusion of being filled. It's not one of those nice sounding but far away goals. The Word of God says that every believer, no matter who we are, no matter how long we've been saved, is commanded to be filled and controlled by the Holy Spirit. It's in the plural rather than in the singular. That means it's for all of us. It is not just for special people, spiritual giants or super saints. It's for everybody. And then it's in the passive voice, which means the object has something acting upon it from outside. In other words, we don't fill ourselves. The Holy Spirit is given to us by God, and we pray and God fills us with His Spirit so that we're controlled by the Spirit. Paul compares being filled with the Spirit to being filled with alcohol. When someone drinks, the alcohol comes from the outside and starts to control them on the inside. But when you let the Holy Spirit have access to your heart, your mind, and your life, He begins to guide and strengthen and empower you from the inside out. And then the last thing about this is that it's in the present tense. That means you don't just get filled once. Actually, the text really says, keep on being filled with the Holy Spirit. All of us know there are times when we just settle into doing our own thing, whether we like to admit it or not. But if you want to have victory in your Christian life, you need to let the Spirit of God tell you what to do. You say, well, how does that work, Pastor? How does the Spirit of God tell me what to do? First of all, I believe the Spirit of God speaks to us inwardly. The Bible says one of His goals is to convict us. Have you ever noticed that you're walking along doing your own thing and something comes along and you yield to it and you feel very uncomfortable about it? That's the Spirit of God in you saying, you're going down the wrong road. The same thing happens when something good approaches and you know you're doing the right thing. The Spirit of God speaks to you. But most of all, the Spirit of God speaks to us through the Bible. The Bible is God's written word, and when we read that, two things happen. We have the inspiration of the Spirit in the writing of the Bible, and we have the Holy Spirit living within us, helping us to understand what the Bible says. I remember hearing a guy said, you know, I never could understand the Bible. Then I got saved, and in the meantime, I discovered somebody rewrote it. No, they didn't rewrite the Bible. You just got the interpreter on the inside. He's helping you understand. The Bible says the natural man does not understand the things of the Spirit, for they're spiritually discerned. That means if you don't have the Holy Spirit because you're not a Christian, you can read the Bible until your eyes fall out, and it won't make any difference in your life. More and more as I grow in the Lord, I understand that being filled with the Spirit is an ongoing process. Sometimes as I'm reading and studying the Bible, the Spirit of God will reveal something to me, some area of my life or ministry that isn't under His control, and He brings it to mind. He does. And I have to either yield that to Him or I have to deny it and go on doing my own thing. We should never imagine that being filled is a once-for-all deal that you can nail down at some Bible camp and throw a chunk of wood on the bonfire and it's all settled. Being filled is a continuous thing. Every day you seek the Lord and you wake up in the morning and say, Spirit of God, control my life today. I want to be a Spirit-led, Spirit-filled person on this day. Now, what are the conditions for this gracious act? What do we have to do? How do we go about this? How do I become a Spirit-filled Christian? First of all, you have to desire to be filled with the Spirit. If you have no desire for the Spirit of God to fill you and control you, guess what? It won't happen. John 7, Jesus says, if anyone thirsts, let him come to me and drink. And then He tells us later in the verse that that verse is about the Holy Spirit. In the Beatitudes in the New Testament, there's a verse that says, blessed are those who hunger and thirst after righteousness. And what that means is, if you're a Christian, do you ever have this feeling that there should be something else going on in your life beside what's going on right now? You want something more, something different, something more aligned with what God's will is. And you know in your heart you're not walking the straight and narrow. You're living on the fringe areas. If that doesn't bother you, and if you don't have a desire for there to be something more in your life, you're never going to be filled with the Spirit of God, because He doesn't come where He's not wanted. He's not going to come into your life and take control unless you ask Him to, unless you desire for that to happen. Are you thirsty? Maybe a little desperate for a closer walk with God. You say, well, that makes me feel like something's wrong. Let me tell you something. The Bible says you're blessed if you hunger after righteousness. It doesn't say you're blessed if you're righteous, although that's true. It says you're blessed if you hunger and thirst for righteousness. Do you have a desire for more of God, more of His will, more of His person? You're a candidate for the Holy Spirit's filling. That's what the Scripture says. Some people have told me, Pastor, I wish I could get to the place in my Christian life where I could just be happy. Jesus says you will be blessed if you hunger and thirst after righteousness. The word blessed is the word happy. Happy is the one who hungers and thirsts after righteousness. Don't deny that in your life. Don't push that away. Don't say, what's wrong with me? I just keep wanting more of God. If that's true of you, the Bible says you're a candidate for the Holy Spirit's infilling. Then you have to denounce sin in your life. Let me tell you something. The Holy Spirit will not cohabit a life that is filled with willful sin. If you're living in habits that are not honoring to the Lord, the Holy Spirit's not going to move in next to that. His first name is holy. And He's going to want to be in a place where holiness is true. Paul explained it like this. He said, since we have these promises, dear friends, let us purify ourselves from everything that contaminates the body and spirit, perfecting holiness out of reverence for God. When we come to be filled with the Holy Spirit, first of all, we have to want to be. We have to desire it. And secondly, we have to be willing to deal with the things in our life that are not pleasing to the Lord. I'll tell you something I've learned. You say, well, I don't know if there are things like that in my life. If you ask the Lord to reveal them to you, He flat out will do it. You won't have to ask Him a number of times. You won't have to say, oh, Lord, Lord, please show me the things that are wrong in my life. What I've discovered is if you ask Him for that, He will show it to you through His word, through a sermon, through something you hear on the radio, through a conversation with, I don't know what it'll be, but He has this way of always making us aware of the things in our life that are not pleasing to Him. You may be afraid to ask that question because you don't want to know the answer. That's what I discover from a lot of folks I know. Why don't you ask the Lord to show you those things in your life that are not pleasing to Him? Because you already know those things in your life that are not pleasing to Him. You don't need God to tell you those things. So you don't ask. The Bible says if you want to be controlled by the Spirit of God, you have to get serious about not living your life according to the old way before you were saved. You need to live your life in a new way. Denounce sin in your life. Third thing you got to do is you have to dedicate yourself fully to Christ. To be filled with the Spirit is to yield to His control. The Holy Spirit doesn't want to just be the resident of your life. He wants to be the president of your life. He wants to sit on the throne of your life. He wants to rule every day in the decisions you make, in the things you do, in the places you go. I used to pray when I'd get up in the morning, Lord, help me to take Jesus Christ with me wherever I go and be an influence for Him. And then I realized that's prayer I don't have to pray because He's going with me anyway. So to be filled with the Spirit is to yield to the Spirit's control. Romans 12, 1 and 2 have been used over the years to illustrate this. And I'm not going to read it from the King James. I'm going to read it from Phillips' paraphrase because it's so good. Listen to these words. With eyes wide open to the mercies of God, I beg you, my brothers, as an act of intelligent worship, to give Him your bodies as a living sacrifice, consecrated to Him and acceptable by Him. Don't let the world around you squeeze you into its own mold, but let God remold your minds from within so that you may prove in practice that the plan of God for you is good and it meets all of His demands and moves toward the goal of true maturity. So we say, all right, Lord, you know what I want, and my life is clean now, and I've confessed my sin. Now I'm just going to give you control in my business, in my home, in my free time, in every part of me. Lord, you've got it all. No strings attached, no clauses, no reservations. You got me. Someone has illustrated this as a house with a bunch of rooms in it. Jesus wants access to every room in your life. He wants to control. You can't lock him out of some rooms. You can't say, no, this is my thing over here, Lord. I'll take care of this. You got all the rest of it, but I got this. He wants absolute, total control. Some of you know that I went to Dallas Seminary. Dallas Seminary is a wonderful place. It was founded by a man named Lewis Sperry Chafer. I wasn't there when the school was founded. That was a long, long time ago. But I've read a lot about this man, and he was unique. He did things most people wouldn't have the courage to do, and usually it turned out pretty good. I remember reading that on one occasion in Dallas, he was asked to speak at a banquet, and there were a lot of preliminaries, a lot of music, a lot of announcements, along with various presentations and endless acknowledgments. I know what that's like. I've been in that spot. I went to a place once where they had a bunch of sponsors on the radio, and they let every sponsor speak for 5 minutes. Well, this event with Lewis Sperry Chafer, it was 3 hours before he got to speak. 3 hours. He immediately endeared himself to the audience when he got up and he said, I had prepared a somewhat lengthy message, but the hour is late. I will not detain you. Therefore, I'm just going to present a 3-point outline of the message and let the Spirit of God speak to your heart. Here's what he said. My subject is the reasonableness of fully surrendering our lives to God. Reason number one, he is all wise and he knows better than anyone else what is best for my life. Reason number two, he's almighty and he has the power to accomplish that which is best for me. Reason number three, he loves me more than anyone else in the world loves me. Conclusion, the most logical thing a Christian can do is to surrender his life completely to God. What more can I say? What need I say more? And with that, he sat down. He got a standing ovation, not because of the message, but because it was over. But the message was worth an ovation. God knows you better than anyone else knows you. God loves you more than anyone else loves you. And God is more powerful than anyone else could ever be, can accomplish in you what no one else can do. So why wouldn't you want to give your life over to him and his Spirit in your heart? You have to have a desire to be filled. You have to denounce sin in your life. You have to dedicate yourself completely to the Lord. And the Bible says that when we do these things, the Holy Spirit will take control. There are two verses in the New Testament that have often intrigued me about the Holy Spirit. Maybe you've read them and wondered, what in the world does that mean? They have a lot to do with what we're talking about today, because these things can get in the way of the Spirit of God controlling your life. 1 Thessalonians 5:19 says this, "Do not quench the Holy Spirit." What in the world does that mean? It means that when the Holy Spirit's on fire in your life, don't throw cold water on what he wants you to do. Don't shut him down. Don't put him on hold. You quench the Holy Spirit by not doing something he tells you to do. And when you walk in the Spirit and are filled with the Spirit, you don't want to quench him. When he tells you to do something, do it. Because if you don't, you're quenching him. You're pouring water on the influence of the Spirit in your life. That's why total obedience is required here. You don't get to pray about it. You don't get, give me a couple of weeks to think this over, Lord. He tells you to do something. You know it's from him. You do it. And if you don't, you quench the Holy Spirit. The other one in the New Testament that's similar to this is in Ephesians 4:30 that says, do not grieve the Holy Spirit of God. How do we grieve the Holy Spirit? Well, if you're not going to walk in the Spirit, if you're not going to be filled with the Spirit, the last thing you want to do is to grieve him or in any way to shut him down. The Holy Spirit tells you to do something and you don't do it, you grieve him. You do something that's dishonoring to the Lord, you grieve him. The Holy Spirit is a living, vital person who lives within you and wants to help you live your life. So, you have the Holy Spirit if you're a Christian, but does the Holy Spirit have you? That's the question. To be filled with the Spirit is to be under the control of the Spirit of God. He is filling you with His presence and with His power. And if you know anything at all about that, even for a moment in time, you know that's where you always want to be. We'll have more of this on Monday after the weekend, part two of the filling of the Spirit. Next week, we're going to talk also about the illumination of the Spirit and what it means to walk in the Spirit. These are truths that are found in the book, The Holy Spirit You May Not Know, which has just been released. And that book is the resource for the month of June here on Turning Point. If you want to have a copy of this book, send a gift of any size to Turning Point. That gift will be used exclusively to help spread the gospel around the world. And when you do that, you simply have to ask for the book and it'll be sent to you. It's our way of saying thank you in a tangible way and adding value to your life as a follower of Christ. Give us the opportunity to do that. Do it today. We'll respond immediately. In the meantime, have a great weekend. Be sure to watch us on television if you're where you can find us. And most of all, go to church. We'll see you on Monday.
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0: Welcome to Through the Bible. We're in Genesis chapter 32, a chapter our teacher, Dr. J. Vernon McGee, calls one of the greats in the Bible. And we're finally at that high point, or really the turning point, in the life of Jacob. Before we get started, though, and while you grab your Bible, Greg Harris and I have an update on what God is doing through the global ministry of Through the Bible. So, Greg, let's just dive in.
1: Yeah, well, we want to take an opportunity to talk about something pretty amazing that God is doing. And it's something old, and it's something new, and it's our home groups.
0: Yeah. Man. In what continent now? I mean, first this thing was birthed in India.
1: That's right.
0: And it was like, wow, this thing's really taken off. And then it like a forest fire with perfect conditions, it's spreading over Africa.
1: Yeah, that's right. Well, and we love telling the story of how we don't plan. It's not that we don't plan at all. We should qualify that and say we let God present opportunities, and then when we believe he's leading us through an open door, then we plan and we execute the work. But when it comes to, say, trying to spread home groups around the world, we just wanted to let God open those doors, and he did it in Ethiopia. And it was literally about 2 years ago that you went to Ethiopia, trained what, 75 pastors?
0: Yeah, it was originally, I mean, this is like the story of home groups from the beginning. I think we were going to have 35 or 40 pastors at the most. We ended up having almost double that. And then they put this big audacious goal out there of having like 2,000 and something, 2,200 small groups or something everybody committed to. And I'm thinking, you guys, you're not going to make it.
1: Yes.
0: And whoa, am I wrong. And I get shamed every time for my lack of faith, because not only did they far surpass that within the first, I think, 6 or 7
1: months. Yeah, I was there 6 months later and they were at 3,000.
0: Yeah. So it's like, okay, Steve's wrong there. And now, how many participants? That's another metric that we look at. How many participants in Ethiopia alone?
1: Yeah, over, I think they told us about 100,000 participants now.
0: Okay, I thought it was 60,000.
1: Well, it was,
0: but that was yesterday.
1: A latter meeting I had, said 100, because it's now close to 9,000 groups, about 8,651, if I remember correctly. And that's part of the old story. That, of course, that happened in the last 2 years, which is stunning.
0: Yes.
1: But just recently, just shortly before you and I got in the studio today, we had a team that went back to do some more training in Ethiopia, but also went to Kenya, because the folks in Kenya said, hey, we want in on this. Yeah. This is exciting. And Steve, they came up with a number that's so big.
0: What, this is their goal?
1: Yeah, it's so big, I almost don't want to say it, because it's 10 times what the Ethiopians said.
0: What, they want 20,000?
1: Over 20,000 groups, and this was not upon them. And George Philip, who is the human father of the Through the Bible Home Group Network, he said, I didn't push them. I said, be realistic. And they said, we can do this. So, Steve, I'm going to join you in your skepticism, and we will see. We will see.
0: Yeah, it is truly amazing the way God continues to do a work in this portion of our ministry for this season. We don't know if it's going to go on, you know, for years and years, but right now the Lord certainly seems to be blessing and bringing a level of Bible engagement that was not there before.
1: And I love the way you said that. That's also part of our philosophy of letting God grow this ministry. Maybe we do something for a season, and then he moves us into a new way of flinging the seed. And we don't have much time, but I want to highlight one other thing that came out of this trip to Ethiopia, which is up in the north where I had a chance to go. They have the Orthodox Church isn't a Christian church. It's just like a cult, basically.
0: Yeah.
1: And they told us that they have trained 100 Orthodox priests who, as I've shared before, They're actually called magicians by the locals. They're like sorcerers.
0: That gives you an indication of their skill set.
1: But we just trained 100 believing Orthodox priests in the middle of this cultish environment, and God's word is going to go into northern Ethiopia. So it's pretty amazing.
0: Yeah, that is wonderful. Greg, we want to now focus on Genesis as we study. Would you pray for the ministry and for the teaching?
1: Father, we just thank you and praise you for what you're doing. It's so obvious. You are moving. You're getting your word to people in ways that we never dreamed, and we praise you for that. And we pray now that as we open your word and study Genesis, that you would transform our hearts and our minds. In Jesus' name, amen.
0: Let's dive into Genesis 32 on Through the Bible with Dr. J. Vernon McGee.
2: Now, I trust that you have your Bible open to Genesis 32. This is one of the great chapters of the Bible. Have I said that before? Well, I think so. There are a great many great chapters of the Bible, and this is one of them. This is actually the high point in the life of Jacob and can be called the turning point in his life. Now, this is not his conversion by any means. This man, in spite of the fact that he was living in the flesh, and believe me, he was living in the flesh, why, he was still God's man. That's the reason that you and I are told to be very careful today about judging folk, about whether they're Christian or not. There are a lot of people that don't look like they're Christian. I'm sure that they are, or I'm almost sure that they are, but I don't know. And that's in the hands of the Lord. They just don't act like it, that's all. And they give no evidence. And this man, Jacob, gave none at all, except these very faint instances of where God appeared to him and he did respond in a way. But now this man, who is God's representative and is God's witness in the world, and it's been a bad witness, but he can't keep that up. And so God's going to deal with him. To tell the truth, God is going to break his leg to get him, but God will break his leg in order to get him. And the Lord disciplines us. Whom the Lord loveth, he chasteneth. That's his method. He disciplines in that way. And we have already seen that Lot didn't look like he was a child of God. But he was. Peter says he vexed his righteous soul. And I tell you, he certainly was put through the fire. Only he escaped the fire of Sodom and Gomorrah. But the Lord put him through the fires of testing. And now that is Jacob's experience. He's got his college degree, the College of Hard Knocks. Uncle Laban was the president and dean of the school, and he had graduation. And this boy, Jacob, gave his valedictorian, and it was a pitiful thing. 20 years it took him to get his degree. And he says, I certainly worked for it. And the requirements, old Laban changed them 10 times. That means every 2 years, why, he had a new contract with Uncle Laban, and it was always to his disadvantage. This is the experience of this man. Now we come to this test, and God's going to have to deal with him because he's going to represent God, and God will deal with him. Now we come here to this 32nd chapter, and God will move in on him. I'd like to write over this chapter as I've written verses of Scripture elsewhere over certain chapters we've come to is this one. It is Isaiah 40:29. He giveth power to the faint, and to them that have no might, he increaseth strength. That's the experience now of this man. And Jacob went on his way, and the angels of God met him. And when Jacob saw them, he said, this is God's host, and he called the name of that place Mahanaim. God is beginning to deal with this man directly in order to bring him into the place of fruit-bearing and of real vital service and witness for him. And Jacob sent messengers before him to Esau his brother unto the land of Seir, the country of Edom. And he commanded them, saying, thus shall ye speak unto my lord Esau. Thy servant Jacob saith thus, I have sojourned with Laban and stayed there until now, and I have oxen and asses, flocks and men servants and women servants, and I have sent to tell my Lord that I may find grace in thy sight. This boy Jacob is still clever, isn't he? He just can't let go, even after his experience with Laban now, and he's returning back, and he remembers now the last time, 20 years before that, why Esau was breathing out threatenings against him. And notice now he sends servants, and he says to the servant, says, when you get to Esau, my brother, you say to him, my lord Esau of all things. And then he says, thy servant Jacob. Well, that's not the way Jacob had done it. He'd stolen the birthright, and he didn't steal the birthright, but he manipulated for it, and he stole the blessing. He'd been a rascal, but now his talk is different. He'd learned a few things, I guess, from Uncle Laban. My Lord Esau, thy servant Jacob. And so he sent the messengers. And the messengers returned to Jacob, saying, we came to thy brother Esau, and also he cometh to meet thee, and 400 men with him. And that absolutely frightened poor Jacob, because he didn't know what all that meant. And Esau didn't indicate to the servants at all. I suppose Jacob quizzed them rather thoroughly and said, did you detect any note of animosity or bitterness or hatred toward me? And I think the servant said, no, said, he seemed to be glad to get the information that you were coming to meet him. And now he's coming to meet you. But the fact he was glad didn't mean anything to Jacob. It could mean he'd be glad for the opportunity of getting revenge. Well, anyway, poor Jacob's upset. Then Jacob was greatly afraid and distressed, and he divided the people that was with him and the flocks and herds and the camels into two bands and said, if Esau come to the one company and smite it, then the other company which is left shall escape. He's in a bad way, he thinks. Here he is with this brother of his coming to him, and so he divides up the group. He's being clever. And he says, if this boy, my brother, if he strikes one, then the other one can escape. And now notice verse 9. What does he do now? He appeals to God in his distress. And Jacob said, O God of my father Abraham, God of my father Isaac, the Lord which says unto me, return unto thy country and to thy kindred, and I will deal well with thee. I'm not worthy of the least of all the mercies and of all the truth which thou hast showed unto thy servant. For with my staff I passed over this Jordan, and now I'm become two bands. This is Jacob. And this man now appeals to God, cries out to him on the basis of that he's the God of his father Abraham and the God of his father Isaac. And I begin now to detect a little change in his life. This is the first time I've ever heard him say, I'm not worthy of the least of thy mercies. Here he, for the first time, is acknowledging that he might be a sinner in God's sight. You know, we got a lot of fundamentalists that I don't think they've acknowledged they are sinners for years. I had a man that wrote me quite a lengthy letter. He was incensed that I would indicate that he's a sinner. And he told me what all that he had done and that he'd been saved and he now was not a sinner. I bet he is. May I say to you, we're all sinners saved by grace. And as long as we're in this life, we got that old nature that isn't even fit to go to heaven. And you know something else? It's not going to heaven. God's not going to let it go. Well, Vernon McGee can't go there. That's the reason he had to give me a new nature. The old one wasn't even fit to repair. And so this boy is beginning now to say he's not worthy. And when any man begins to move toward God on that basis, he'll find that God will communicate with him. And he makes this very interesting statement that he says, I went over this Jordan here just with his walking stick, my staff. That's all he had. Now he's coming back and he's got two bands. This is Jacob for you. And now will you notice, listen to him, verse 11. Deliver me, I pray thee, from the hand of my brother, from the hand of Esau, for I fear him, lest he will come and smite me and the mother with the children. And I tell you, he really cried out to God. And that night was a very difficult night for him. And he didn't have any aspirins to take that night. It was difficult. Verse 13, he lodged there that same night, took of that which came to his hand a present for Esau his brother, 200 she-goats, 20 he-goats, 200 ewes, 20 rams, 30 milk camels with their colts, 40 kine and 10 bulls, 20 she-asses and 10 foals. You see, he's pretty generous with his stock now. And he delivered them into the hand of his servants, every drove by themselves, and said unto his servants, pass over before me, and put a space betwixt drove and drove. Now you see his tactic is this. He'll send out a drove, a very rich gift for his brother. And when that first drove would arrive, Esau would say, well, what is this? He said, well, we're bringing you a gift from your brother Jacob. And then he'd receive that. He'd ride on a little farther, meet another drove, same size. And he'd ask them, where are you going? Well, they said, we're going to meet Esau. Well, he said, I'm Esau. Well, he said, here's a gift for you from your brother Jacob. Believe me, by the time that he got down to where Jacob and the family were, he'd be softened by then. You see, he's prayed to God, and he's reminded the Lord that you told me to return to my country. You said you'd protect me. But does he believe God? No. He goes right ahead and makes these arrangements, which reveals he wasn't trusting God at all. And that, I'm afraid, is our same position. Many of us take our burdens to the Lord in prayer. We just spread them out before him. I do that. Then when we get through praying, we get right up and put each little burden right back on our back and start out again with it. We really don't believe him, do we? We don't really trust him as we should. Now, let me put in at verse 17. And he commanded the foremost, saying, when Esau my brother meeteth thee and asketh thee, saying, whose art thou, and whither goest thou, and whose are these before thee? Then thou shalt say, they be thy servant Jacob's. It's a present unto my lord Esau, and behold, also he's behind us, he's coming. And that'd be one after another like that. This is the plan that he's working on. And now we find verse 20, and say ye moreover, behold, thy servant Jacob is behind us, for he said, I'll appease him with the present that goeth before me, and afterward I'll see his face. Peradventure he will accept me. So went the present over before him, and himself lodged that night in the company. And he rose up that night, and took his two wives, and his two women servants, and his 11 sons, and passed over the ford Jabbok. And he took them, and sent them over the brook, and sent over that he had. Now this is the night. This is the great experience in his life that came to him. Now you'll notice that he came to this very desolate place, the brook Jabbok at the crossing. I've been there, and I got away from the group purposely, and I took a walk across the bridge that's there now. The United States has built a very lovely road through that area, did it for the Hashemite Kingdom of Jordan, and it takes you into that area to see, well, several things you wouldn't be able to see if it didn't have a good road, because that's quite a wilderness through there. And I took pictures of sheep that were drinking down at the brook Jabbok. It's a crossing there, but a very bleak place. It's right down between two, we'd call them hills. They're not really mountains, but it's a very mountainous country. It's a very rugged country. And here is where this man came that night. He's not a happy man, and he's filled with fear and doubts. You see, chickens are coming home to roost. He'd mistreated Esau, and God never told him to get it that way. God would have gotten it for him. And so that night, he sent across the brook Jabbok all that he had, but he stayed on the other side. Because even if his brother came, it might be he'd spare the family and just maybe kill Jacob. So Jacob's left alone. Now verse 24, and Jacob was left alone, and there wrestled a man with him until the breaking of the day. Now there's several things I'd like to get straight as we come to this wrestling match. I've heard it said that Jacob did the wrestling. Actually, Jacob did not do any wrestling at all. He didn't want to wrestle anybody. Let's be very frank. He has Uncle Laban back of him, who doesn't mean good at all. And he has his brother Esau ahead of him. And actually, Jacob is no match for either one. And he's caught now between a rock and a hard place. He doesn't know which way to turn. Now, do you think he wanted to take on a third one that night? I don't think so. Time magazine, quite a few years ago, they put in the sporting section of the magazine, the writer there, he says, concerning the votes for who was the greatest wrestler, it says, not a vote went to the most famous athlete in history, Wrestling Jacob. And lo and behold, they got a letter in the mail from someone who wrote in, says, "Can you tell me something about this wrestler, Jacob?" They had never heard of him before, and evidently they had never read their Bible at all. Well, he's no wrestler. Let's make that very clear here at the very beginning. That night, he's alone because he wanted to be alone, and he wasn't looking for a fight that night. Now, this man who wrestled with him, that's the question, who is this one that wrestled with him that night? Well, again, there's been a great deal of speculation about who it is, but I think it's none other than the pre-incarnate Christ, and I have some evidence for it. Over in Hosea, the 12th chapter, and I'd like to turn to that. Let me read this, chapter 12 of Hosea, verse 1. "Ephraim feedeth on wind and falleth after the east wind. He daily increaseth lies and desolation, and they do make a covenant with the Assyrians, and oil is carried into Egypt. The Lord hath also a controversy with Judah, and will punish Jacob according to his ways. According to his doings will he recompense him. He took his brother by the heel in the womb, and by his strength he had power with God. Yea, he had power over the angel and prevailed. He wept and made supplication unto him. He found him in Bethel, and there he spake with us. Even the Lord of hosts, the Lord is his memorial," or the Lord is his name. May I say to you, it was none other than Jehovah, the pre-incarnate Christ, who wrestled with him that night. Now, when he saw that he prevailed not against him, he touched the hollow of his thigh, and the hollow of Jacob's thigh was out of joint as he wrestled with him. Now, old Jacob is not going to give up easy. He's not that kind of a man. And he wrestled. And finally, this one who wrestled with him broke his leg, and he said, "Let me go, for the day breaketh." And he said, "I'll not let thee go, except thou bless me." And what happened now? Jacob is just holding on. He's not wrestling. He's just holding on to this one. And he found out that you don't get anywhere with God by struggling and fighting. The only way that you get anywhere with him is by yielding and just holding on to him. Abraham had learned that. That's why Abraham said amen to God. He believed God. He counted it to him for righteousness. Abraham reached the end of his rope and put his arms around God. And friends, when you get in that condition, then you trust God. I've read several letters recently from folk. One, a fellow that had been on dope. Another one who lost a little boy, a precious little boy in the home, and had to reach out for help somewhere. Well, my friend, when you're willing to hold on, he's there, ready to help you. And he said unto him, "What's thy name?" And he said, "Jacob." And he said, "Thy name shall be called no more Jacob." Not Jacob anymore, the one who is the usurper, the trickster, but Israel. "Why, Israel, for as a prince hast thou power with God and with men, and hast prevailed." And now the new nature of Israel will be manifest in the life of this man. And Jacob asked him and said, "Tell

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6: 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He got the victory not by fighting and struggling, but by yielding. 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
2: Today will be warm with clouds moving across periods of sunshine reaching a high of 85. Tonight will be clear to partly cloudy with a low of 67. Tomorrow expect a mix of clouds and sun with the possibility of a passing thunderstorm along with humidity. It will be breezy in the afternoon with a high of 83. I'm meteorologist Joe Lundberg on AM 880 and 104.5 The Word WRFD.
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3: Many of us handle hard times better than good ones. We're almost more comfortable with struggle than with rest, with mourning rather than joy. Strange, isn't it? But Chuck Swindoll says there's a reason for that, and a remedy. Today on Insight for Living, Chuck shows us why God doesn't just want to heal your pain, He wants to transform it into something you'll carry forward with gratitude. Teaching from Esther chapter 9, Chuck titled his message, After the Ache, Celebrate.
4: But I read verses 17, 18, and 19. I read about a people who decided, let's name this day a day for a holiday. Let's call it Purim. All this annihilation of the enemies was done on the 13th day of the month Adar, and on the 14th day, they rested, of course. They made it a day of feasting and rejoicing. How appropriate. The Jews who were in Susa assembled on the 13th and the 14th day of the same month. They rested on the 15th day. Took them a little longer to kill their enemies. And they made it a day of feasting and rejoicing. How appropriate. How good. Therefore, the Jews of the rural areas who live in the rural towns make the 14th day of the month Adar a holiday for rejoicing and feasting and sending portions of food to one another. It reminds me of the spontaneous celebration that occurred shortly after Jamestown and Plymouth, when after enduring the bitterness of winter, the early forefathers of our great country decided to kill a few wild turkeys and in primitive kind of ovens to bake fine cakes and pies and to pull from the land some of the produce and from the sea some of the fish and have a feast and to celebrate a giving of thanks to God for surviving the awful winters of the past. It wasn't official until the governor of Massachusetts made it official in their New England. But until then, it was a spontaneous celebration of praise. It was their Purim. Those in the old country said, you will never make it. You will regret it. And it was their thanksgiving to God for changing their sorrow into joy. It becomes official at verse 20, down through verse 28, and how significant these words appear. Mordecai, whom I believe wrote the book of Esther, recorded these events, and he sent letters to all the Jews who were in all the provinces of King Ahasuerus, both near and far. Now, take notice of several things in this present time. First of all, notice the date of the celebration. Obliging them to celebrate the 14th day of the month and the 15th day of the same month annually. So it was to be an annual holiday. Two holidays, really, the 13th and the 14th. Next, notice the reason for the holiday. Because on those days, the Jews rid themselves of their enemies. And it was a month which was turned for them from sorrow into gladness, from mourning into a holiday. You see, they had already planned who would be buried where and who would die and how. I mean, the families had perhaps rehearsed it in their mind over the dinner table. They knew it was coming until God intervened. And now they chose the very days when they would have been annihilated and exterminated And they turned those days from sadness and mourning to rejoicing and celebration. It was to acknowledge the change of events. That's the reason for this time of celebration. Look at the expression of it. 22 continues. That they should make them days of feasting and rejoicing and sending portions of food to one another and gifts to the poor. This is all being written into the record. This is the way it will be for the Jews from henceforth. Then the name of the holiday. Thus the Jews undertook what they had started to do and what Mordecai had written to them. For Haman, the son of Hammedatha, the Agagite, the adversary of all the Jews, had schemed against them to destroy them and had cast Pur, that is the lot, to disturb them and to destroy them. And when it came to the king's attention, he commanded by letter that his wicked scheme, which he had devised against the Jews, should return on his own head and that he and his son should be hanged on the gallows. Therefore, call these days Purim, after the name of Pur. And because of the instructions in this letter, both what they had seen in this regard and what had happened to them, let it be written. The custom was to take place annually. The Jews established and made a custom for themselves and for their descendants, for all who allied themselves with them. Look at this, so that they should not fail to mourn. No, to celebrate. To celebrate 2 days according to their regulation and according to their appointed time annually. Look at 28. So these days were to be remembered and celebrated throughout every generation. And by the way, it's still going on. Every family, every province, and every city. And these days of Purim were not to fail from among the Jews, or their memory fade from their descendants. There it is. You know, in 2 or 3 generations, nobody would have remembered Purim. Oh, only a few. But it's like talking to today's generation about the difficulties of World War II. And they listen, they smile a bit or cock their head to the side, and they have no memory of what many of us call the Great War. You know, in another generation, Vietnam will just be a place on the map. There will be no memory. There will be no sense of anguish, no sadness over loss. Even the emotion would be gone. If it weren't for the establishment of a celebration. You see, this is the reason many of us appreciate a return to Washington, D.C., a city of memorials and monuments. Don't you love going there? It is one city that has not considered monuments an extravagance. A number of years ago, my daughter and I jogged early one morning in Washington, D.C. It was in the summer. The sun was just coming up, and we ran from our hotel down to the Washington Monument and turned, and along the lagoon to the Lincoln Memorial, and then over and around the Jefferson Memorial, and then back down to the Vietnam Memorial. At each memorial, we slowed a pace, and we talked as we ran together. We rehearsed a bit of the life or a bit of the history that memorial represented. Memorials represent places to stand and to be quiet, to read and to reflect, and to pass on to the next generation the roots of a nation's heritage. They give the past significance because they give the past perspective. Men and women, one of my main fears of life and lifestyle where most of us live is that we have so few memorials, so few monuments, even mental monuments. Life is lived in the fast lane. Quick decisions, quick money, fast action, strong competition, so little time spent stopping and recording and learning. Have you observed that a divorce can come and sweep across a family and break it and bruise it, and life goes right on? That a young woman can get an abortion, and those who know cluck their tongues, frown, shake their head, and life goes on. And she later regrets it with words she cannot even utter. But life goes on. And for another, there's a financial reversal and a business fails and life goes on. And still another, there's a death or a heartache or a scandal. And before long, it's swept up in the whirlwind of activity and life goes on. And we're left with the anguish of a memory and so little perspective. You see, in order for there to be perspectives over these things, there must be monuments. There must be memorials. And they must be returned to and learned from and passed on. There must be the Purims in our lives without which we live rootless, fast-lane lives without much significance. And you know the worst part of all? Our children learn less than little, often nothing, from our failures, our brokenness, and our sorrows. If anything, they learn only to hate like we hated and to get revenge like we sought to do, or simply to drink themselves to sleep like so many choose to do. In 29 through 32, at the end of the story, all of it is made official. Queen Esther steps in and writes with full authority along with Mordecai to confirm this letter about Purim. And then the letters are sent to all the Jews in all the provinces, according to verse 30. And they established those days of Purim at their appointed times, just as Mordecai the Jew and Queen Esther had established for them. And the command of Esther, this chapter concludes, establishes these customs for Purim, and it is written in the book. There's a memorial established. There's a holiday for reflection. And to this day, even little children, centuries removed from the days of Esther, take off their shoes and pound on desks to remember the name of Haman. And cheer to the top of their voice as they listen again to the name of Mordecai and the name of Esther. They still learn from the ancient scroll. What is all of this saying? How does it relate to our lives today, pray tell? Well, most of all, I think it's saying all of us, when looking back, can see sadness and remorse and nothing else unless perspective is provided. And I think it is saying unless we provide some kind of perspective, we will do nothing but sigh and grieve over our past. In light of that, I have a suggestion and I have a warning. My suggestion is this, that each one of us raise up memorials, mental monuments that turn tragedies into triumphs. Each one of us. That we raise up memorials to turn tragedies into triumphs. Webster says, a monument is a lasting evidence of something or someone notable. Webster defines memorial serving to preserve remembrance, a commemoration. Think back for a moment to the coming of the boll weevil. All of you are old enough to have a few crop failures, disasters. Think back. Have you built a monument to it? It may be too close and too raw for you to do it today, but don't spend the rest of your life licking your wounds over yesteryear, or you will experience a grim future. What did you learn from it? How did it turn in your life? You can't change it. It's over. Sure, you should have known better. Sure, I could leave you with all kinds of shame on the shoulds and woulds and oughts that I could lay on you. You could lay on me. But what did you learn from it? You see, it's that's worth passing on to the next generation and the next. Here's the warning. Don't turn the memorial into a shrine. Isn't it strange those who travel in the land of Israel today are told this is a piece of wood from the cross And this is a piece of wood from the cross. One cynic said, if I gathered up all the wood that was told me to be a piece of the cross, I could have built a battleship. Who cares about a piece of wood from the cross? It isn't in existence. Who needs it? What I need is a memorial, and God's given it in the table, the bread and the cup. That's the memorial of the cross. And he left it as a legacy for people of faith. And every time we sit at the table, children are to understand, sweetheart, the bread represents the body. Honey, this piece of bread is for his body, which was given for. And the juice, this is represents his blood. This is a memorial. And we remember this because he died for us. But it isn't a place to worship. We don't worship the elements. We don't bow before the table where they're served. We worship the memory and the significance, the triumph of the cross. This is what makes Christmas so wonderful. See, the enemy would love that we just do nothing but keep it merry. Just Merry Christmas. The legend is told of the time Satan and his demons were having a Christmas party. As the demonic guests were preparing to depart, one grinned and said to Satan, Merry Christmas, Your Majesty. At that, Satan replied with a growl, Yes, keep it merry. If they ever get serious about it, we'll all be in trouble. Get serious about it. It is the birth of the baby. It is the coming of God. It is the intervention of God's presence. Get serious. It is the invitation to take Him and own Him as Lord, Master. Don't seek to find the site where He was crucified. Don't seek to locate the tomb from which He was raised. They've made them all into shrines. You need the Savior. Really, what I offer today is an answer to the ache of life. An answer to the Hamans whose shadows have crossed your lives, and to the would-have-been holocausts that would have devastated your existence. I suggest you make a memorial out of it. And the lessons you learned from it that have turned you into a person God wanted you to be, those are the things to pass on and on and on. I don't know what all of this says to anyone else, but it says a whale of a lot to me. It says, I'm grateful for a book that has recorded the whole story that hasn't quite yet ended. It will next time. But it's a story of triumph that grew out of tragedy, ecstasy out of agony, celebration out of an ache. When they nailed him on a cross, I imagine that night a lot of them got drunk. I'm sure they toasted one another with triumphal words. I'm sure the empty-headed fools that ran the government thought, another crazy gone from us. Finally got rid of that headache. In the eerie hours of the morning, 3 days later, there was the beginning of a celebration. And that's a message we return to every Easter because God gave us a memorial. My question to you is, how long will you stay at the ache and the heartache and the brokenness of your pain? When will it become for you a Purim, a time to learn and to pass on the lessons, the beginning of the rest of your life? When? Let's bow together, shall we? Imagine for a moment stepping before the real tomb from which He was raised. Imagine looking into the distance and seeing the shadow of the real cross that the sands of time have not erased, the real scene. Now imagine standing before Him whose hands are scarred, whose side was pierced. Are you real sure
0: you have a relationship with Him that will take you into and beyond eternity? Are you certain He is your God and Savior? He invites wise people to come to Him to this day, to see themselves in their sin and lostness and brokenness, and to come and join the company of the faithful, to come and adore Him.
5: Our Father, we realize that in life there are these events that occur that bring us a deep ache of heart. In fact, they break our hearts. They're hard to bear. They're hard to hear. They're hard to deal with. They're hard to recover from. But when we begin to get your perspective on these things, when we begin to see your hand at work, turning our heartaches into causes of celebration, we realize yet again that the life of faith pays off. Thank you for honoring your name, even through the midst of our trials. Thank you for a reminder that in the end, you win. Thank you, Father, for personalizing events in such special ways to make us realize that memorials can be built in places of monuments of misery or memories that break our hearts. Bring us back to those memorials from time to time to strengthen our faith as we call to mind what you have done in turning curses and heartaches into causes of celebration and blessing. We thank you for all of this, and we claim these things today by faith in the name of Jesus Christ, our Lord and Master, our triumphant King. Amen.
3: Pain has a long memory, but as Chuck Swindoll reminded us today, God specializes in turning mourning into celebration, transforming the very day meant for destruction into a feast. 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On June 30th, we'll close the books on another ministry year and step into our 47th year of ministry. At moments like these, it's imperative that we remain laser-focused on our primary mission.
5: Not long ago, I had the privilege of sitting with a small group of young pastors, bright, eager, serious about their calling, and they came loaded with questions. I loved it. One of them leaned forward and asked me something I've been asked 100 times, but it never gets old. He said, "Chuck, how do I quicken the hearts of my congregation in a world that spends more time staring into a cell phone than reading a Bible?" I smiled, because I've been waiting my whole life for that question. Stick to the Word. That's it. That's the answer. Don't chase trends. Don't craft clever self-help messages dressed up in religious language. Don't try to out-entertain the entertainment world. You'll lose that race every single time. Just open your Bible, tell your people who God is, let the text speak, and I promise you, you will never, ever want for an audience. His Word is inexhaustible. His character is genuinely, breathtakingly awesome. And I mean that in the purest sense of the word. Not a hashtag, not a throwaway adjective. Awesome. Here's something you may not know. Insight for Living reaches a remarkable number of pastors. We train them. We resource them. We come alongside them in their calling. And when you impact a pastor, you impact a congregation. When you impact a congregation, the ripple effect spreads through families and then through generations. That's not a small thing. That's a legacy. As June 30th approaches, I want to invite you to invest in the next generation of cross-proclaimers. Your gift doesn't reach just one person. It reaches a pastor who reaches hundreds, who raise up families, who carry the message forward long after you and I are gone. What are you waiting for? Let's invest together. The cross we proclaim is worth every penny.
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11: In June of 1775, America didn't yet exist. 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But there was George Washington. Standing before a ragtag colonial army, Washington accepted command, knowing the odds were against him. The most powerful military on earth stood across the battlefield. Washington didn't promise an easy victory. He promised resolve. He led not as a king, but as a citizen. And when the war was finally won, he did something unheard of in history. He gave up power and went home. George Washington proved that in America, our leaders serve the people, not the other way around. 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

0: The Day God's Patience Ran Out. Welcome to Right Start with Jim Custer, Pastor Emeritus of Grace Polaris Church in Columbus, Ohio. One day the sun will set on this day of grace. Someone's non-decision for Christ will be crystallized as a decision against Christ. Unbelievers will have to lament with Jeremiah that harvest is past, summer is ended, and we are not saved. Today, our study of the book of Revelation takes us to the last of the last judgments. And there's an announcement about the future of the program coming after we hear from Jim.
1: The book of the Revelation, I'd like to pick up in chapter 14. Chapter 14 closes the second set of judgments. The first set of judgments are the seven seals. They now, at chapter 14, are history. And then there follow seven trumpets, and we're past that also. So in terms of timing, we're over toward the end period of the tribulation. That seven-year period of time that completes the prophecy God gave through Gabriel to Daniel in Daniel chapter 9. That 70th week, the last of the 70 weeks of years that God said was established or set in His dealings, God's dealings with the nation of Israel, Daniel's people, with the land of Israel, and with the city of Jerusalem. We are again being drawn back to this area of geography, even as I speak, with the peace negotiations, with the negotiated settlement in process between the Palestinians and Israel. All of those near neighbors to Israel are professing to be in pursuit of peace with this tiny nation and its 5 or 6 million citizens, Jewish people, who've basically returned back to that land following World War II and have established an economy and a government and quite a name for themselves in the family of nations. God told Daniel, back in Daniel chapter 9, that he had established a period of 70 weeks of years, 490 years. And the last of those 70, the 70th week, a period of 7 years, is what's being discussed in Revelation, beginning at chapter 6 and going through chapter 19. So we're over toward the last part of this period of time when we come to this passage of Scripture. And if we had a title for our study tonight, I would call it The Day God's Patience Ran Out. God is merciful and gracious. He is patient and kind and long-suffering and gentle. But there is a day on God's calendar that has a bloody X on it, a day when God is going to step into His active mode and bring His wrath, all of that, you could say, pent up, all of that reserved wrath, that judgment against sin that God has been restraining, is going to flash forward. The scene is set for us in chapter 14 and in verse 14. Revelation 14, 14, and it goes through chapter 15 and chapter 16. We're given some anticipation of what's about to follow with what John sees. Revelation 14, 14, I looked, and behold, a white cloud, and upon the cloud one sat like unto the Son of Man, having on his head a golden crown, and in his hand a sharp sickle. Who would that be, class? That would be Jesus Christ. Jesus Christ is the Son of Man who wears the crown, and in this case, he has a sharp sickle in his hand. Another angel came out of the temple, crying with a loud voice to him that sat on the cloud, thrust in thy sickle and reap, for the time is come for thee to reap, for the harvest of the earth is ripe. And he that sat on the cloud thrust in his sickle on the earth, and the earth was reaped. And another angel came out of the temple which is in heaven, he also having a sharp sickle. And another angel came out from the altar, which had power over fire, and cried with a loud cry to him that had the sharp sickle, saying, Thrust in thy sharp sickle and gather the clusters of the vine of the earth, for her grapes are fully ripe. And the angel thrust in his sickle into the earth and gathered the vine of the earth and cast it into the great winepress of the wrath of God. And the winepress was trodden without the city, and blood came out of the winepress, even unto the horses' bridles, by the space of 1,600 furlongs. Several weeks ago, we studied from Matthew chapter 13 the parables about sowing and reaping. You remember that? And Jesus said the kingdom of heaven was like a man sowing seed, good seed, and there were four kinds of soil. The soil represented the condition of the human heart, and there are four kinds of human hearts when the seed of truth falls upon those hearts. One kind of soil was rocky, and the seed was snatched away by Satan. A second soil was very superficial, and there was a response, but when the affliction came, that response died, the plant withered. There was a third kind of soil, and it also had briars and thistles, which sprang up and choked the wheat or the good grain so that it couldn't produce fruit. Then there was a fourth kind of soil, good soil, and in that soil, in that human heart, the good seed of truth found lodgment and sprang up and developed, and there were some that produced 20%, 30%, 100%. Not every believer maximizes the potential of maturity that is present in the word of truth. Then Jesus went on to say that the kingdom of heaven is like to a field that has been sown full of good seed, and lo and behold, tares begin to grow up. And the workmen notice the tares, and they come and they say, "How can this happen? We thought you sowed good seed." "Yes," he said, "I did, but an enemy came and has sown bad seed, tare seed, seed that will produce tares instead of wheat." The workers say, "Why, let us go out and pull out all the tares so the wheat will be able to grow up uncompromised." "No," he said, "let them grow together." Remember that parable? "Let them grow together. Don't you spend your time trying to sort out the tares and the wheat. You spend your time cultivating the good wheat and sowing the seed. And at the end of the age, angels will come and they will harvest the harvest. They will first take out the tares and destroy the tares. They will then take the good and take it into the barn. First, the evil will be removed, the evil ones, and the tares are representative of the sons of darkness, people who do not respond and believe the truth, people who practice deception and practice untruth. They will first be removed. The angels will remove the evil and leave the good. That's what Jesus said, Matthew chapter 13. Now, that pattern is what we're seeing here. What we're seeing in chapter 14 is the pickup on that illustration. And Jesus is himself dressed as a harvester. He's about ready to come. And as he presents himself to come into the earth, the time of the harvest is here. Evil has reached its full potential, its full destructive force. It has matured as it did in the days of Noah, and God is going to put an end to it. So the angel comes and reaps the earth with a sickle and casts its fruit into the winepress and then treads the winepress. Those aren't the good guys. Those are the bad guys. This is not a picture of God taking believers home. This is a picture of God reaping the bad guys. This is a picture of God's wrath, God's taking the evil that has been permitted to mature, permitted to grow side by side with the good. God is now going to take that evil out of the earth, and it's like grapes taken from the field and put into the wine press, and then they walk on the grapes. And the picture goes on to say that the grape juice is like blood, and the blood flows out of the wine press. This takes place outside the city, we're told. And we're told that the blood comes out of the winepress, even of the horses' bridles, by the space of 1,600 furlongs. I don't know how much that is, but it's a fur apiece. And what it's telling us is that there's going to be a congregation of evil coming together into a place outside the city, and they're coming there, and they're going to meet the judgment of God at that place. Now, let me turn you over to chapter 19 and show you how this parable, how this picture is fulfilled. In Revelation chapter 19, look with me, please, at verse 17. And I saw an angel standing in the sun, and he cried with a loud voice, saying to all the fowls that fly in the midst of heaven, come, gather yourselves together unto the supper of the great God, that ye may eat the flesh of kings, the flesh of captains, the flesh of mighty men, the flesh of horses, and of them that sat on them, the flesh of all men, both bond and free, both great and small. And I saw the beast, that's the Antichrist, the world ruler, the coming world ruler, and the kings of the earth. Note that these are the 10 kings who rule as his administrative heads over 10 zones or regions. I saw these kings and their armies gathered together to make war against him that sat on the horse and against his army. The beast was taken, and with him the false prophet that wrought miracles before him, with which he deceived them that received the mark of the beast, and they that worshipped his image. These both, that is, the beast, the Antichrist, and the false prophet, are cast alive in a lake of fire burning with brimstone. The rest of the armies, the rest, were slain with the sword of him that sat on the horse, which sword proceeded out of his mouth, and all the fowls were filled with his flesh. What you have here is the aggregation or the assembly of all the armed forces of all the nations, the satellite nations, the kingdoms, the fiefdoms under the Antichrist management. You have the United Nations armed forces gathered together in toto, all of them. And they're gathered here in the Valley of Armageddon, and they are smitten, and the animals eat their flesh. That's going to be a bloody, gory mess. How do they get there? Well, back up into chapter 16. We'll touch on it again, but we'll put it in sequence here. Chapter 16, you read in verse 12, the sixth angel poured out his vial upon the great river Euphrates, and the water thereof was dried up, that the way of the kings of the east might be prepared. And I saw three unclean spirits like frogs come out of the mouth of the dragon, that would be Satan, out of the mouth of the beast, that's the Antichrist, out of the mouth of the false prophet. They are the spirits of demons working miracles, which go forth unto the kings of the earth and of the whole world, the whole world, to gather them to the battle of that great day of God Almighty. Verse 16, and he gathered them together into a place called in the Hebrew tongue Armageddon. Armageddon. That's where the vine will be tread. That's where the armies of the world will be brought together, amassed together. Jesus Christ is going to descend from heaven, and the first thing he will do as he comes back to the earth, the first thing he will do is he will destroy all of the armies of the world gathered there in the Valley of Megiddo, the Valley of Jehoshaphat, outside the city. He will destroy them with the word that proceeds out of his mouth, and all the fowls will be filled with their flesh. The vine, then, in chapter 14, aren't the good guys. He's the bad guys, and they're being destroyed. That's the judgment of the armies. Now, will all the rest of the people on the earth be believers at that time? No. There will be unsaved people back in the factories, back in the offices, back in the warehouses, back in the homes. When Jesus Christ returns and deals with the armies at Armageddon, he destroys the armed might and all of the military complex, and the Antichrist and the false prophet and Satan are all dealt with at that time. But how about the rest of the unbelievers? What happens to them? Matthew 25 says that Jesus Christ, when he returns, will sit upon his throne, and before him will be gathered all the nations. And he'll divide them into two groups. The what on the right? Sheep on the right and the goats on the left. And he will say to the goats, depart from me into a place prepared for the devil and his angels. He will say to the sheep, come, enter the kingdom prepared for you from before the foundation of the world. So with the goats, the remaining Gentile unbelievers, and with the armies destroyed at Armageddon, all unbelievers are removed from the earth when Jesus returns to the earth. Chapter 15, Revelation 15. And I saw another sign in heaven, great and marvelous, seven angels having the seven last plagues, for in them is filled up the wrath of God. What an awesome statement. God has been stockpiling, if you please. He has been keeping accurate records. He has been extending grace to people who don't want grace, mercy to people who refuse his mercy, and yet he has been merciful and gracious in spite of those people. And the stockpile of their transgressions and God's just wrath has now reached the point of release. I saw, as it were, John says, a sea of glass mingled with fire, and them that had gotten the victory over the beast and over his image and over his mark and over the number of his name stand on the sea of glass, having the harps of God. These are people who were martyred during the tribulation period. That's what it's talking about. People who met the beast, people who faced the terrible affliction of the number, facing the torment and all that goes with the oppression that came during the days when the beast and the Antichrist and the false prophet were allowed to rule upon the earth. And these are martyrs, and they stand before God having harps, and they sing the song of Moses, the servant of God, and the song of the Lamb, saying, great and marvelous are thy works, Lord God Almighty. Just and true are thy ways, thou King of saints. Who shall not fear thee, O Lord, and glorify thy name? For thou only art holy. All nations shall come and worship before thee, for thy judgments are made manifest. After that I looked, and behold, the temple of the tabernacle of the testimony in heaven was opened, and seven angels come out of the temple, having the seven plagues. They are clothed in pure and white linen, and they have their breasts girded with golden girdles. One of the four beasts gave unto the seven angels seven golden vials or bowls full of the wrath of God who liveth forever and ever. The temple was filled with smoke from the glory of God and from his power, and no man was able to enter into the temple till the seven plagues of the seven angels were fulfilled. Suggesting, as most people who take this passage serious have taught, that means that during this period of time there'll be no salvation. The throne of God's mercy, the throne of God's access will be removed. So that those living on the earth at this time when these plagues begin will have made their choice. There is that line in the sand. There is that line in the sand when God says at this point, salvation is not available. You have sinned, you have postponed, it's now too late. And not mercy, but wrath comes from God. Those who have refused the Lamb, those who have refused his salvation, stand condemned by their own excesses, by their own sins, by their own refusal to trust him. Now, folks, this is yet some days ahead of us. This is at the end of that seven-year period. So we're not talking about this happening tomorrow, except in a personal sense. A personal sense. The Bible also teaches that individuals can sin against God's grace and harden their hearts to the place where they're no longer sensitive to the Spirit of God, to the place where they're indifferent, and they bring upon themselves a hardness of heart, and they are not saved and will not be saved. Someone may come up after a service and say, Pastor, I'm concerned that I am one who's committed that sin. If you're concerned, then you haven't committed that sin. If there's still in your heart tonight a concern about your eternal salvation, you're not sure that you're saved, you're not certain that you've trusted Jesus Christ as your personal Savior, then do it now. Don't procrastinate. No matter how long the list of sins may be and how deep you may have offended God's righteousness and holiness, there is mercy and grace and forgiveness for all sins through Jesus Christ and His shed blood. Okay? Aren't you glad that's true? And all you have to do is to repent, change your mind, call them sin, call those things sins, believe on the Lord Jesus Christ, ask Him to come into your heart to be your Savior and Lord. And if you will do that, God says, whosoever shall call upon the name of the Lord shall be saved. That's good news. But there are people who will hear this message who have so neglected God's offer of salvation and so hardened their hearts against God's spirit of conviction and have so set their jaws that they are insensitive to the message of salvation. Jude calls them brute beasts who have prepared themselves for slaughter. Their conscience toward God is dead, and they are dangerous to be around. Dangerous, because they honor no God but their own will and seek to please no one but themselves. They are dangerous people to be around. Now, that's on an individual scale. That can happen right now. Every time I close a service, every time I put a tag on Right Start, I wonder in my heart, is there someone listening at this moment who just heard the gospel for the last time? A car accident, an unexpected accident, an injury, a sudden heart attack, a stroke. There's any number of things that can go wrong in this old frail world in which we live. And those persons having said no to the gospel one last time, one time too many, forever forfeit the opportunity to trust Christ as Savior. But we're not talking about that now in this passage. In Revelation chapter 16, we're talking about a time in history when the temple of God, the access to God's presence, will be closed. No man will enter that. No man can access God. God's day of grace is over, and He is now prepared to deal with every man in justice and in wrath, and God is prepared now to unleash against all unbelievers living on the earth, unleash against them the just recompense of their reward.
0: We finally saw harps in heaven in Revelation 15. Harps in heaven and hell on earth. It is a very wicked heresy that asserts that God's forbearance is infinite, or in other words, that He will never judge sin. Today and Monday, we're looking at the day God's patience ran out. Glad you're with us for Right Start. You can get the talk on CD for a gift of $7 or more. We're calling the series God's Final Word. All 17 of those sermons will come to you in a CD album for your gift of $59 or more. You may have heard me say that June 30th will be the final episode of Right Start, unless God intervenes with a miracle. He intervenes through listeners like you. Please pray that the Lord will stir many hearts to help. We're not used to making strong appeals, but we didn't want you to turn on the radio on July.

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8: 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They put their names to a document that would change the world. The Declaration of Independence wasn't just a breakup letter for King George. 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It's an idea. 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
19: Today will be warm with clouds moving across periods of sunshine, reaching a high of 85. Tonight will be clear to partly cloudy with a low of 67. Tomorrow, expect a mix of clouds and sun with the possibility of a passing thunderstorm along with humidity. It will be breezy in the afternoon with a high of 83. I'm meteorologist Joe Lundberg on AM 880 and 104.5 The Word, WRFD.
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3: Well, we live in a world that seems more connected than ever, but more and more people feel more isolated. And what is that about, and what can we do? Today on Focus on the Family with Jim Daly, we'll explore creative ways that you can help combat loneliness right in your own front or backyard. Thanks for joining us. I'm John Fuller.
4: And it is so true, John. We are connected. I think my phone starts buzzing like right at 6 a.m. Yeah. And it just keeps going. Mm-hmm. And some of it's just, you know, the typical robo stuff. But, you know, it's just a well-connected world, but a super lonely world at the same time. We're not connected in kind of healthy ways necessarily. Right. You know, we've discussed the recent U.S. Surgeon General's report on the show before, and the results were sobering. 1 in 2 Americans report feeling some level of loneliness. 1 in 2. Mm-hmm. Anybody a mathematician? That's 50%. And the numbers get even more personal when you look at our neighborhoods. According to Pew Research, about 57% of Americans know at least some of their neighbors. But here's the surprising part. Over half of those people say they've never had a meaningful interaction with their neighbors. Even more concerning, 17% of Americans say they don't know a single neighbor. And if you're under 30 years old, that number jumps to 27%. And that's the point we're trying to make today. What a great opportunity for the church to be the church. And today on the program, we're going to talk about something simple but incredibly powerful, how we can build community right where we're at.
3: And to help us really figure this out, we have Jeff Dillon and Ty Denenbring with us in the studio. They came down from Northern Colorado. They each are married with 5 children each, and our gallery right now has
4: it's full.
3: the entire family of both of these guys. It's great.
5: Yep.
3: They have a book called Party in the Front, Overcome Loneliness and Build Community Right Where You Are.
4: Jeff and Ty, welcome to Focus on the Family.
6: Thank
4: you guys came down on wagon train?
7: Came down from the north, they did.
5: That's right.
4: Here we are.
5: Oregon Trail.
7: You got your kids and your family.
4: Yep. That's great. Yep. Probably 100 years ago, that was kind of it. But we're not there. Here we are today.
5: That's right.
4: You know, the front cover of your book is interesting. And for the viewers, you can see that there. But for the listeners, I think it's a Scottish, what is it?
6: Yeah,
4: it's a Scottish Highland cow.
5: Mm-hmm. Yeah.
4: It looks like it's got a backward mullet,
6: exactly.
4: Along with flat horns, not a Texas longhorn, but kind of straight out. Now, that definitely gets your attention, but why? Why is it on the cover of your book, Party in the Front?
6: Jeff, you want to take a stab at it?
5: Yeah, well, so the Highland has kind of become our mascot, and part of it is that reverse mullet. You know, it's the business in the back, party in the front. The Highland very much has the hairdo that represents this party in the front concept. But as we were writing the book, we realized that this cow kind of became our unofficial mascot. And I think that was because we realized, in fact, Ty was on a trip with your family, actually at
6: an Airbnb.
5: Yep. And saw like a piece of artwork of a Highland. Like they're becoming this thing that, yeah, everybody has hanging on their walls. And it's amazing to me because they're kind of goofy looking.
4: Oh, you know? I think they're like, cute. My wife would want me to say she thinks they're really cute.
5: They're very cute, but they're kind of messy. You know, the hair's all over their face, but that's what makes them unique. And so this whole idea of...
4: Kind of like a teenager.
5: Yeah, exactly. This whole idea of building community where you are, it just really started to represent this idea of party in the front that you don't have to be something special. You don't have to be all put together to reach the people around you, to be a blessing to your neighbors. You just have to be who God made you to be and be authentic. And so the Highland became our mascot.
4: Yeah, that's good. That's a good theme. Jeff, a few years ago, your family moved into a house. You called it, you were like on an eyebrow.
5: Yeah.
4: I love the descriptions in this book. You live on an eyebrow. What does it mean to live on an eyebrow?
5: So this has become a whole debate. And maybe you guys can help solve this.
4: I doubt it. I don't think we can help them.
5: Everywhere we go to talk about this book, people want to talk about that. It's like, it's not an eyebrow. It's an apron. It's a this or a that.
4: I live on a mustache.
5: A mustache.
4: Yeah,
5: there you go. Yeah, that's great. It's very curvy. But
2: you know, it's this separate street off the main street that kind of comes into our neighborhood. And what that allowed us to do was all of a sudden, when we moved into this new home, our kids wanted to play in the front instead of the back. So because we've got this great street to ride bikes on, and they do chalk art, and we're always playing in the front. And as we made that shift, we realized we were meeting all of our neighbors because we're always in the front. And so when Ty came to me about this idea of party in the front, I was like, oh, that's what we're living. We're figuring
4: now,
2: that out.
4: Where is mom in this conversation going, hey, there's too many cars going by?
2: Right. And that's where the apron or the eyebrow, I actually asked ChatGPT, what is it supposed to be, apron or eyebrow? And ChatGPT, which is dangerous, said, you're close, but neither of those things are actual terms.
4: Yeah.
2: And making this up as we go. Side street.
8: So kind of like a cul-de-sac situation where there's not through traffic.
2: Exactly. Okay. So it's much safer. But yeah, I think sometimes, especially when our kids were a little bit younger, we had to be careful that they were staying in the right place. But what's cool is our neighbors started to learn that that's where our kids were going to be. And so they drive slow. They learned all our kids' names. All of a sudden, the neighborhood started to recognize, like, watch out for the Dylan kids because they're out there and they're friends. And it's become just the place to party.
4: Does that neighborhood have, did it have other kids your age? So it was a bigger group than just your kids?
2: So when we first moved in, it's changed. When we first moved in, it was a lot of older folks and empty nesters. But it's starting to kind of change over. Yeah. But I think our presence there, that's where, I mean, people will still stop by. And I had a lady the other day stop by and said, now, do you run a daycare here?
4: Oh, she like, with no, the HOA?
2: Yeah. I think I know
4: that person.
2: Exactly. Yeah. I was like, no, these are all mine. These are all my kids. But the folks, especially the older folks in our neighborhood, love seeing our kids out there, meeting them, learning their names. And it's amazing the way that's built community just by being out there.
4: Let me ask you, in the book, you've identified some hindrances to living in community. I think it's the biggest problem we have. You know, we're isolated. Most of us, you hit the garage door button and you go in, and to that data I mentioned at the beginning, we don't know our neighbors. 58% don't know a neighbor. Mm-hmm. I mean, that's amazing. Yeah. But we're isolated. We're in with our computers. We're doing our thing. We may be busy parents, and the kids may just be coming in and out. If you're the only one on the block with kids, we were like that. Mm-hmm. They didn't have a reason to be at other people's homes, you know, and there were no kids coming to our house because we were the only ones there with kids. But there is a deep need. We're created for a relationship. God himself said, I'm creating you for relationship with me.
2: Right.
4: That's how important relationship is. But in that context, I guess you call them party fouls,
2: right?
4: Which is funny. What's a party foul when it comes to relationship?
6: Yeah. I mean, I think we all know the people at a party that say the wrong things, you know, just kind of a buzzkill for everybody. And but so, you know, in the book, we mentioned things like busyness and political divide and racial tension, all these things. And so trying to navigate those things. But Jeff, what do you want to add about that?
4: What do you think, Jeff? Yeah. Party kill.
2: Right, exactly. Yeah, I'm the party foul guy. I mean, I think the reality is there are things in our culture today that make this idea of building community and knowing our neighbors harder.
4: Yeah.
2: I think it's always been hard, going back to Genesis 3 in the fall, and we talk about that in the book. But I do think our culture, you know, specifically thinking about politics, you know, we started writing this book, I think, 2022, and, you know, as midterm elections were starting to heat up, and it was just so apparent how divided even our neighborhoods have become over politics. And it's like, you can see the conservative part of the neighborhood and the more liberal side of the neighborhood. And it's like, man, there's just no interaction between the two. And it really started to grieve me that we were allowing something like that to become a barrier to community and to relationship. And so I do think some of those things in our culture have gotten worse in recent years.
4: Oh, yeah.
2: And I think, you know, our biggest thing in the book is we don't have a lot of answers. Unfortunately, we didn't solve the political divide and party in the front, but we need to be aware of those things, I think, as Christians, and then recognize how in our own lives, in our own hearts, those things can become barriers for us.
4: No, it's funny. We, in our neighborhood, so right across the street from me is a former admiral in the Navy. He was the commander of an aircraft carrier, Rick. Rick listened. So, hey, Rick, if you're listening, there you go. But every house on our street has an American flag out in it. And people come to our neighborhood and they say, is this like an HOA requirement? I said, no, actually, it's everybody's, you know, individual decision. But I mean, literally the 20 houses along our strip Everybody's got a flag.
6: They're like, did we miss the parade or what's going on?
4: We would probably not be welcomed in Portland. I don't know. I'm just saying, people in Portland can send me a note, but I just think you wouldn't find that block in Portland with, you know, even the characters on it. But, you know, being sensitive to people that may not be into it is okay. But that block is definitely committed to this country.
2: Yeah. Well, and I think that's a beautiful thing. I'm all for American flags. You know, I think that's a great thing. And I think there was a time where most people had those flags, an American flag hanging in front of their
4: yard. Yeah, like World War II.
2: And it was a sign of unity, right? Yeah. It was a sign of togetherness, exactly. After 9/11, I remember everybody went out and got a flag. Mm-hmm. And yet now you see less and less flags, but more and more political signs.
4: Yeah.
2: And I just think that says a lot about where we are as a culture.
4: So true.
8: This is Focus on the Family with Jim Daly, and we're talking with Jeff Dillon and Ty Dannenbring, and we are touching on some of the great content in their book, Party in the Front, Overcome Loneliness and Build Community Right Where You Are. Get a copy of the book from us here at the ministry when you stop by focusonthefamily.com/broadcast. And just keeping with that topic, Jeff, how do I navigate that? So let's just say I have neighbors with some of the signs and I would not personally agree with them. What do I do to break down the barrier?
4: Firecrackers.
8: How do I?
4: Yeah. You're going to be serious. I
8: could
4: know.
8: Be
4: I'm
8: a
4: sorry.
8: Provocateur.
4: Yeah, right. Sorry. Exactly. Are those legal? I don't know.
2: I just go in right in with an argument. Just try to convince them that they're wrong. No, you know, it's hard. And, you know, we all have our views on politics, and I don't think that's a wrong thing. And I think as Christians, we need to vote and be involved and speak up. So we're certainly not saying you shouldn't do that, but I think
4: wisdom has to draw people in.
2: Yeah, exactly. And I think it's like, what do you start with?
4: Yeah.
2: Right? What do you start with?
4: Yes.
2: And there's something about putting a political sign in your front yard that becomes the first thing some of your neighbors might know about you. And the problem in our culture, I mean, depending on where you live, but where we live, I feel like it's pretty well divided. It's like almost like putting up a barrier for 50% of your neighborhood as soon as you do that, you know, depending on what the sign is.
4: Yeah, that's true.
2: And I think it's like, I don't want my first impression, my first introduction to my neighbors to be about who I'm voting for. I want it to be about Jesus. I want it to be about who I am. I want them to know that I love them. And then, you know, down the road, maybe we'll get into the politics and why I believe what I believe. But what do we lead with and what's out in front?
4: It's kind of interesting. I hadn't thought about that. But, you know, the Oscars that a while back aired, and I was thinking, you know, do they need to make it political all the time? And it turns off this 50%, you know, faith, for the most part, faith people that don't agree with Hollywood values, right? Yep. But they get up there and they talk about those things, and we're saying, hey, just tell me who the best picture is, really. But it's the same thing in the opposite direction. Be careful what you're projecting. And it's nice to have that mirror sometimes to say, oh, how am I coming across? Am I doing something that's like that? So that's good. You shared a story of a couple named John and Kristen. I think the story gets right at the heart of fear or vulnerability. What happened with them? Why did it catch your attention?
6: Well, it was a couple that was living right next to a widow. She was a widow, right? It was a gal that was really struggling, and she was kind of the black sheep of the neighborhood. And I think as this couple moved next to her, they heard the stories from everyone, like, beware, you know? And they were gentle and kind to her, and eventually she opened up and told them her story, and it was heartbreaking. Just them just being gentle and kind to her, it just really broke down the barriers, and they got to know the true neighbor and began to love her, and just the relationship formed. But you know, we all judge people next to us at times, and I think they were just really encouraged by the ways that she was vulnerable and opened up.
4: Yeah, no, I think that's so, so good. You use the acronym BLESS, B-L-E-S-S. I do want to run through this. So what's the B for?
2: Begin with prayer. So we think the first step, again, for us as Christians, we wrote this as Christians, is very gospel-centric, because we believe that's really the only answer, ultimately, to the breakdown in relationship and community that we have. And so it starts with prayer. And one of the challenges in that is simply the question of, do you know your neighbor's names to be able to pray for them? And so we have a couple ideas that we put in the book, and one of them is just kind of making a map, you know, just draw a little map or print a Google Maps out of your neighborhood and just start writing people's names of where they live. And, you know, as I've thought about that and done that, I've realized, man, there's people that live three houses down. I don't know their names, right? Mm-hmm. And so it really challenges you. I want to learn people's names, learn something about them that I can begin praying for them. So we really believe that's the first step, is just praying. And we believe God, you know, as you do that, starts to give you a heart for those people around you.
4: Yeah, it's so good. And what's the L in blessing your neighbor?
6: Is just to listen.
4: Yeah.
6: Just
4: that sounds so easy.
6: Yeah. Well, and right.
2: Yeah, just so much harder than it.
4: Have you heard the story from Bob?
6: But I think I forget what the stat is, but it's like 80 or 90% of people think they're good listeners. And you know, I think
4: good husbands and all the rest.
6: And then the other stat is like we actually only can retain about 40% of what we hear.
4: Yeah.
6: So
4: that's high.
6: There's a little bit of a disconnect there.
4: I don't think John would say that about me.
6: What'd you say?
4: 40%. Yeah, exactly.
2: There you go.
4: I thought so. So listen, and then we move to the E, not to ping pong between you guys, but what's the E?
2: That's great. So E is a fun one. It's eat together, right? And we believe that one of the best ways to bring people together is food.
4: And your wife, Becca, especially likes that.
2: Becca's amazing. So our neighborhood really began to transform. That's right. Love you, Becca. Our neighborhood really began to transform when my wife, one summer day, brought a cooler of popsicles to the front. And our kids were out playing as normal. And people walking by, kids walking by, could just grab a popsicle. Regardless of age, people were grabbing popsicles. And all of a sudden, after we did that a few times, we realized, like, we're having a party out here. It's a popsicle party. It was so simple. But we started to meet people and make connections. And that has grown to the point now where in the summer, we do a couple of community nights where over 100 people will come.
4: Wow.
2: And we've got food trucks that come. And people,
4: food trucks? You went from popsicles?
2: Yes. I mean, it's amazing.
4: This is why people don't do this.
2: Yeah, exactly. And that's not for everyone. You don't have to go that far. But that's what the Lord's done with just a simple idea of popsicles in the front and blessing people and being available. Yeah,
4: yeah,
2: exactly.
4: And that's the point. I mean, it's good to have fun with your representation of scripture and the gospel, right?
2: Yeah.
4: If you're just reinforcing the stereotype that you're closed and you never say hi to your neighbor and you're grumpy, that's not very good for the gospel.
6: Right. Totally. Yeah. Trying to be winsome and approachable. Yeah.
4: Okay. So what's the S? The first of the S's.
6: Serve is the first S. Scripture has a lot to say about that. 1 John 4:7 says, "Beloved, let us love one another, for love is from God. And whoever loves has been born of God and knows God. Anyone who does not love does not know God, because God is love." And yeah, I think just trying to not be selfish and to be inward with our homes and using our homes as a tool for not isolation, but actually to serve others.
4: Facilitate relationship.
6: Mm-hmm, for sure.
4: No, I so like that. You know, it's interesting because when you push the pedal on love, you're not abandoning truth, but so many people in the Christian community, and you know this being a pastor, they'll say, you just can't be love.
6: Yeah.
4: And I get it, but that scripture just said, you better be emphasizing the love of God for people. Yeah. That's like, it's clearly what it just said. But I am shocked at how many people will turn and say, yeah, that's all good, but you better be about truth too. Of course.
6: Yeah.
4: But you better not forget love in the pursuit of truth, right?
2: I think love opens the door for truth.
4: I agree.
2: Right? And so, yeah, we need both. But I think that, you know, the ability to serve people is where walls really start to break down. When we moved into our neighborhood, again, more older people there initially when we moved in, and a couple ladies stopped me on the street. I introduced myself. And they said, "Oh, fantastic. He's tall. That's really going to come in handy." And so I am the neighborhood light bulb changer, you know, batteries on the smoke detectors. That's my job. And so, but, you know, just a practical way has allowed me to be in people's homes, get to know people, hear their stories, because I'm just tall, you know? So how has God gifted you, and how can you use those practical things to serve people and show them
4: love? Really good. And, you know, the other thing is just a joyful spirit, you know, especially with your neighbors. Hey, if there's anything I could do. I mean, that's something we've tried to do, you know, scrape the snow off of a widow's driveway, those kinds of things.
2: Yes.
4: Let me ask you, you had a comment about Grampy Don.
2: Yes.
4: Now, when I first read that, I didn't know I was dyslexic. I read it as Grumpy Dan.
2: Grumpy Dan, that's a different character.
4: That's the other grandpa.
2: That's right.
4: But tell me about good old Grampy Don.
2: Yeah, so that's my dad's dad, and he was a World War II veteran. He actually was a paratrooper in World War II, jumped into France and had, you know, the battle scars from shrapnel hitting him and on his arms. And one of those guys that just had incredible stories. We were also all kind of terrified of him as a kid because he was kind of grumpy sometimes, understandably, with some of the things he had lived through. Yeah. But every time we would go, they lived in a small town in northern Colorado, and we'd go to their house, beautiful old kind of Victorian style house. And he was always sitting on this old yellow kind of rusty front porch swing. And we'd love sitting on there with him, you know, and playing around, see if we could fling ourselves off and
4: jump all those over things. The banister.
2: Exactly. Yeah. But Grampy Don, every time you'd pull up to the house, he was just sitting there. And as I got older, I started to pay attention to how he knew all the people in the neighborhood. You know, people would come by, "Hey Don, hey Don." He knew their names and he'd just wave. He wasn't a real talkative guy, but he just knew people. And some of the stories he could tell about what was happening in the neighborhood. And I remember he could say things about the school. The school was just down the road. They're doing a project down there. And I realized that Grampy Don had become this known person in the neighborhood and made all these connections simply by being available, being out front, just on the front porch.
4: Yeah.
2: He wasn't making a big show of it. He didn't even have a cooler of popsicles. He wasn't a big popsicle guy, I don't think. But he was just available, and it really gave him an opportunity to know people and to be known.
4: Yeah. You know, I was interviewing an African-American historian, and he was saying to me that one of the big changes, particularly in neighborhoods, predominantly African-American neighborhoods, is there's no more grandpas sitting on the porches.
2: Yeah.
4: And it used to be his recollection when he was growing up as a child, those are the guys that kept you in line.
2: Yeah.
4: And that's true. I don't care what the color of your skin is. That's so true of the old days.
2: Right.
4: You know, family sat out on the porch. And when little Junior, you know, the next door neighbor's kid was acting out, throwing rocks at people. Hey, have you come over, right? What are you doing? You don't do that. Okay. Mm. I'll tell your mother. Okay, I won't do it anymore, right?
2: Yep.
4: That's what he's talking about, that there was a reinforcement of neighborhood values, good values, that how we treat people, how we communicate with people, that's just absent today, again, in all neighborhoods. That's your point with your book, right? Party in the front.
2: Well, and it can be so simple. And I think that's the message that we want to share as much as anything is, you know, one of the things we say in the book and kind of just a line we use a lot is community is possible and community is powerful. And just this idea that it doesn't take this huge thing. You don't have to do the big neighborhood gathering, but just be present. Just be out front with a cup of coffee. God will use that to make connections with the people around you.
4: And I guess here at the end, the one question is, why do we not see that? That should be as obvious as, you know, our family and spending time with family, to be out there, to be engaged in our neighborhood. They're the people right next door.
6: Right.
4: Why is it so hard to do it?
6: Well, we live in a Genesis 3 world, as we kind of talk about in the Christian circles, and that means we're fallen people. And with that came the sin and the shame and the guilt. So now things are just exaggerated. And so I think that people are tired and people are hiding, just like Adam and Eve were hiding. And so people are also tired of hiding, you know? And so I think that without Jesus, we would not feel the freedom to go party out in front. Yeah, I mean, you think about, it's kind of funny, but like naked and unashamed. Like, obviously, we wouldn't party naked and unashamed right now.
4: Let's hope
2: that's frowned upon.
6: But a little frowned upon. But when you think about what Jesus actually does for us and gives us the boldness to be open with who we really are and to be our authentic selves, I think that's what we're missing in our culture.
4: Let me ask you right at the end here. You have something called Jeff and Ty's Front Porch Challenge. Mm-hmm. What is this right at the end?
2: Yeah, we really wanted to make this highly practical for people, because the last thing we want is for people to read this book and just feel overwhelmed. Like, we can't do
4: another
2: this,
4: thing
2: know?
4: To do.
2: I'm not an extrovert or whatever. And so we wanted to make it really practical. So this front porch challenge is very simple. We encourage people to sit on their front porch or their stoop, whatever it is, for 5 nights in a row for at least 15 minutes without their phone.
4: And now, in Colorado, spring or summer works better.
2: Yes, exactly. Yeah.
4: It could be 20 below. We're not telling you to go out there and freeze.
2: Exactly. Yeah, this definitely
4: weather
2: could
4: permitting.
2: Be weather. Exactly. Weather dependent. But just this idea of being present and being open to any interactions that happen. And we've talked to people that live in an apartment or a condo. You know, it might look different based on where you live, but just be out front 5 nights in a row for 15 minutes without your phone, without your AirPods in. I love listening to podcasts, you know. Here we are doing a podcast, but I think it's so important to just be present and available for conversations. So we want to encourage people to give that a shot.
4: That's good. That's really good. You know, one thing, remember the guest we had from Aurora, Colorado, mm-hmm. and they had a tic-tac-toe diagram.
2: There you go.
4: And this was born out of a mayor who went to a mayor's breakfast and said, hey, could you Christians do the love your neighbor thing? Mm-hmm. And the pastors in the audience were really embarrassed.
2: Yeah.
4: And they developed this, and they just said, put a tic-tac-toe on your fridge and start to learn the names yeah. of the houses around you, you being the center of the mm-hmm. tic-tac-toe, and just learn the names and start praying for those people and then start reaching out to those people. Same kind of concept.
2: So good.
4: And they ended up touching like 275,000 people
2: wow.
4: in the communities of Aurora. Okay. By doing that. Isn't that crazy?
2: So
4: and
2: well.
4: People were prayed for that had cancer. People were helped that needed help with, you know, practical things like beds and other things. It ended up being big ministry. And that's really what you're talking about. Just start small, but get to know people. Yeah. The Lord would want you to do that. Thanks for being with us. This has been great.
2: Thank you.
4: Really
2: guys.
4: Fun.
2: Thank great conversation.
4: Much. And let me turn to the listener. If you want to strengthen the community around you, which should be a desire for all of us mm-hmm. as Christians, I want to recommend you get a copy of Jeff and Ty's book, Party in the Front. Give that to your teenager. They'll love it. But it goes on, the subtitle, Overcome Loneliness and Build Community Right Where You Are. And in the book, Ty and Jeff include practical examples for creating the party. Mm-hmm. Some of us non-party people need that. But there's just a ton of help to get you going in the right direction. When you make a gift of any amount to Focus on the Family today, we'll send it to you as our way of saying thank you for being part of the ministry. And let me extend the front porch of Focus to you this summer while you're out and about. We've got a great welcome center. We'd love to have you come and enjoy that. Kids can come. We've got a lot to do for kids, including a great big slide. Mm-hmm. I have gone down that one time. I shot out the bottom. It was pretty fun, but man,
6: I'm sorry we didn't get video of that.
4: But ice cream and all kinds of good stuff there. So come and enjoy it. That's our porch to you.
8: Mm-hmm. Yeah. 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
9: So when your child is playing a video game, that dopamine is being triggered. 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
18: Man, when we get this down, you know what? 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
17: 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As humans, we all have some kind of limitation, but hard situations can serve a purpose. You see, having a disability doesn't just mean a physical condition. It can be anything that makes life difficult. We often feel like our struggles, well, makes us unique, but all of us have something that we're dealing with. So today, Pastor Jack teaches that disabilities and limitations can push us to rely upon God. When we focus on how to respond to problems and not the problems themselves, our strength and support will come from the Lord rather than ourselves. Now with his message called Discipline of Disability, here's pastor and Bible teacher Jack Hibbs.
18: The Bible says that Paul was stoned by his adversaries and left for dead. I think he died. I think God brought him back. Can you imagine? Imagine what if you can go online and watch people being stoned to death. Oh, you should. I'm not joking. You want to get your eyes and your brain clear about Islam? Go look at Islamic countries and what they do. You should see it. Wake up, America. Paul had been stoned and whipped and laid open, and his body was scarred. Probably a little bit deformed from all the stuff he'd gone through. Paul says, I am not worrying about how this all turns out in the end, because you know what? I bear the scars of Christ in my own body. Think of that for a minute. How committed are we to what Jesus wants to do, to what Jesus is doing? Man, when we get this down, you know what? All of a sudden, all of my weaknesses, all of my frailties, it becomes a power tool in the hands of God, because Paul the Apostle had weaknesses. He had frailties, and God grabbed him like a plane. Think about it. Grabbed him in the head, grabbed him maybe like in the rump, and went vroom, like this. Come on, Paul. I'm going to build my church. Imagine if every Christian had a handle sticking out of their back. Wherever we went, God just says, I need something done right now. We should look at each other like that with handles sticking out of our back. God can grab us anytime and use us. In Philippians 1:20, he says, for I live in eager expectation, verse 20, Philippians 1, and hope that I will never do anything that causes me shame. but that I will always be bold for Christ as I have been in the past, and that my life will also honor Christ whether I live or die, for to me to live is Christ, and dying is even better. Wow. So, man, isn't that kind of fatalistic? No way. It's impossible to be fatalistic when heaven's your target and you have a purpose to live now. Also this, when God goes to work, people will be affected. The whole palace guard, look at verse 13. The whole palace guard. How in the world? Can you imagine? What if you had a burden to witness to the Secret Service right now? Say, man, I want to reach out to the U.S. Secret Service. What are you going to do? Knock on their door. Hey, can you let me in? I want to tell you about Jesus. They wouldn't even open the door. Can you imagine going to Langley and knocking on the door of the CIA? Hey, can I come on in and tell you about Jesus? So how do you do that? How do you get to share with people like that? You get yourself arrested. Yes. Paul's preaching Christ. God, in his infinite wisdom, winds up having the situation be so that Paul was taken away. And he shares Jesus with the palace guards. You guys, I really, truly, have you ever watched the White House when the helicopter lands? That's called Marine One, HMX-1. I got to be on that thing 3 times. I got to sit in the president's chair. You know the phone, like in a movie, and you pick it up, and it says Moscow, Tel Aviv, Cairo. It's really there. I picked it up. I'm not kidding. I have stuff in my office from that helicopter. They gave it to me. I didn't take it. And I sat in that chair, had the presidential seal on it, prayed for the president. Pretty awesome. I didn't get to see the president. So how would I have gotten to see the president? Probably would not have gotten a chance to see the president on that helicopter, unless I'd maybe done something illegal, I don't know what. But how do I get to Leavenworth or wherever they take people? You would be carted away under that entourage to that location for that punishment or for that jurisdiction. Paul was taken to the Roman palace guard. And he preaches Christ. And guess what? We know from other portions of scripture that even those of Caesar's household had gotten saved. My friends, you may not know what's going on. Jeff may not understand. And maybe his family's saying, Lord, why? Maybe someone in the hospital tomorrow will hear about Jesus. And at Christmas, we'll share with his mother-in-law, and she's got a neighbor who doesn't believe in Jesus, and that neighbor knows the trash man who, and I'm serious. That's how it works. Can't he make it easier? It's what he does. But you become a power tool in God's hands in all of our weaknesses. He's amazing. Philippians 4:11. Now that I speak in regards to need, he says, for I've learned in whatever state to be and therein to be content. I know that, listen, to be abased, Paul knew how to be absolutely poor and he knew how to handle himself when he had stuff. Everywhere and in all things I've learned both to be full and to be hungry, both to abound and to suffer need. What's he say in verse 13, Philippians 4? I can do all things through Christ who strengthens me. That's a great verse. That's an awesome verse. And then also this, when God goes to work, people will be encouraged. Look what it says there. He says that everybody's now found out that my chains are in Christ. You know what they began to say that word means? People began to talk, hey man, the Lord put Paul in jail. The Lord put Paul in jail. He stood for righteousness. He got put in jail. He wasn't speeding with his donkey. He didn't like cut some camel off. He's in jail for preaching Christ. And people began to talk about, what's he in jail for? Preaching Jesus. His chains are in Christ. What a great thing. Think of that. What's he doing? Well, he's doing time. For what? He was preaching Christ. He witnessed to Nancy Pelosi or somebody, I don't know, got arrested. That's an honor. That's amazing. It'd be encouraging. The very reason, the explanation, it was about Jesus. And Paul said in 2 Corinthians that in all of his weaknesses, the Lord had used him, that God had become more grand. Listen, church, we're almost done. Got to become more grand and more glorious in the minds of people because of weakness. It's amazing. So that the power of Christ would rest upon him, says the scriptures. In 2 Timothy 4, it's one of the most moving chapters, in my opinion, of the entire Bible. 2 Timothy chapter 4, I remember when we did our study in the book of 2 Timothy, that part, that chapter moved me to the core because Paul now is older. He's in prison for the last time. He's in Rome. We've been to that prison. And the next morning, his head was going to get cut off. And Paul says in 2 Timothy 4, 6, he says, "For I am already being poured out as a drink offering." You, listen, if you're Jewish, you get it. Paul is saying, I'm a dead man. I'm not getting out of this one alive. I'm checking all my bases. I got everything settled. Tomorrow I die. I'm being poured out. When that drink offering's poured out, it hits the coals of the altar, the steam rises, and what was you goes up. And he goes, that's me. He says, for my departure's at hand. I have fought the good fight. I've finished the race. I've kept the faith. And finally, there's laid up for me a crown of righteousness, which the Lord, the righteous judge, will give me on that day. And not only me also, but to all those who have loved his appearing. That's a great statement. And in Romans 8:26, the same man, Paul, wrote to the Italians in Romans 8:26, and he says, likewise, the Spirit also helps our weaknesses. Did you guys know this? Did you know that the Holy Spirit prays for you? I don't understand that. But the Bible says that the Holy, in fact, the Bible says that the Holy Spirit prays for us. That's weird. I didn't think about that. The Holy Spirit talks to God the Father for us. And the Bible also says Jesus intercedes for us. Though, are you with me? The Holy Spirit and Jesus talk to the Father for us. The Bible says wherever two or more are gathered. How about this? In the hearing of two witnesses, the truth shall be established. The Holy Spirit and the Son is talking to the Father about you. Not about you. I'm just like, oh man. For you. Romans 8:26, likewise, the Holy Spirit, capital S, also helps our weaknesses, for we do not know what we should pray for as we ought. But the Spirit himself makes intercession for us with groanings which cannot be uttered. Now he who searches the hearts knows what the mind of the Spirit is, because he makes intercession for the saints according to the will of God. And we know that all things work together for good to those who love God, to those who are the called according to his purposes. Final point, disabilities will cause us to become dependent. That's a very good thing, to be dependent. Number one, this way, we are unable, church, to provide for ourselves. Did you know that? We're unable. It says in verse 14, now for most of the brethren in the Lord, having become confident by my chains, are much more bold to speak the word without fear. Very quickly, we're unable to provide for ourselves truly. God has promised to take care of us. And Paul says, guess what? Not only is God using these chains, but he's using it in the lives of other people. Are you willing tonight, church, listen, are you willing tonight to say to the Lord, Lord, use my life so that whatever you want to do, your will be done? Are you listening? Your will be done, Father, that in my life you would infuse into others that they might be confident. Are you willing to pray that prayer? Now you need to say, Jack, I'm scared to pray that prayer. No, listen, I don't understand it. But when you pray that and say, Lord, I want to be used by you. You cannot live a more blessed life.
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18: I don't understand it. But when you pray that and you say, Lord, I want to be used by you. You cannot live a more blessed life. And I can't explain it. See, well, but what if it's like Joseph who gets sold out by his brothers and thrown into a pit? And he gets carted off to Egypt. Yeah, you know what, Joseph? That's a big deal. I can't think of anybody who had, outside of Jesus, Joseph, I mean, his life, he was constantly misrepresented, lied about, forgotten about, ripped off, cheated by his family, by the Egyptians, by the caravan of Ishmaelites. It was horrible for him. Anyone have the right to complain? It's Joseph. And you never see him complaining. And the poor guy, he was born an absolute physical stud, incredibly handsome. And Potiphar's wife keeps hitting on him. And a man of integrity. And what happened? You think, oh man, surely God's going to really totally defend him because he's a man of integrity. God did defend him in God's time and in God's way. But he wound up going to jail because this total jaguar or cougar woman kept coming on to him. Lie with me every day. It said that she cast longing eyes at him. Oh, you know, what does that mean? Take me, get me. What is that? And he kept running from her. So then she ripped him off. Had him thrown in jail because he wouldn't go for it. Joseph. Joseph grew up in that horrible time being radically dependent upon God. What about Job? Joseph did nothing wrong. Job was minding his own business. Satan says, you know what? God, you've blessed that guy so much, it makes me sick. And God says, I know that guy. There's nobody in the earth like him. And Satan says to God, you know what? You let me take him to an inch of his life and he'll curse you to your face. His faith in you is all because he's rich. You've blessed him. He's got kids galore. He's got all kinds of donkeys and stuff. I'll kill them all. God, who knows all things, he says, you can touch him, but you can't take his life. You say, man, that's me. Look, the Bible says in Genesis, or book of Job, excuse me, chapter 42, that in the end, Job is restored with wealth and children more, and his life was more blessed in the end than it was in the beginning. I can't explain it. Just like you can't explain the things going on in your life. But my friend, you'll either hang on to Jesus or you'll bail like a lunatic and jump out of the boat into the raging sea. And you're going to make that choice. And I highly recommend that you stay with Jesus all the way through. You know what? Real quickly, Jonah goofed up and brought almost everything upon himself. Jonah ran from God. Jonah knew the will of God and ran from God. Maybe you're a Jonah tonight. You know exactly what God's telling you to do and you're running from God. It's funny because I see you running down the street and you're like this big and behind there's these giant feet coming behind you. It's God. Hey, where are you going? And you're running. We were talking before service and Lisa and I remember Ashley, she's really little. We're at Mervyn's. She's so tiny and the little stinker, she would go hide. And we're shopping. I thought you had Ashley. I thought you had Ashley. Where have you been? I was in that area of the store. Where were you? I was in that area of the store. When's the last time you saw her? Like a half hour ago. You ever had that feeling? You ever had that happen? Instantly, I ran to the front of the doors of the Mervyn's and stood there. And I would have killed anyone coming out of the building because my daughter's lost. And the worst thoughts enter your mind as a parent. You ever been there as a parent? And man, get on the announcement. You announce, shut down this store. Her name's Ashley. She looks like this. She's about that big. It's a horrible feeling. Where are you? She's inside of the rack, hiding. The whole time, hanging on. Thought it was great. Can you imagine the gut feel? Can you imagine the gut feel when God said, where are you, Adam? Eve, where are you? Can you imagine the gut feel of God when two of his kids had run away? Where are you? Think about that as a parent. He's calling you back. We're unable to protect ourselves. We need to come to him. The Bible says in Psalm 103, verse 14, for he knows our frame and he knows that we're just dust. Isn't he kind? And then we end with this, we're unable to promote ourselves. You say, what does that mean? When I say promote, it says in verse 14, and we end with this, that they were much more bold to speak the word without fear. That word without fear means this. They were much more bold because Paul's imprisonment. Here's what happened. Wake up, we're ending. It's time to wake up and go home. Here it is. They looked at Paul and they kind of like, imagine they poked him. How you doing? I'm fine. But you're chained and you're in jail. Yeah. And you know, everyone's talking about you being in here. And even some of the guards, man, we got that guards over there now. They're singing little Jesus songs. Yeah, I know. It's been amazing. I've been sharing with everybody. Wow. Well, you know what? People outside started thinking, if you can preach the gospel chained in prison, then we ought to be able to preach it free outside. And that's what's been going on. And we've seen your faithfulness, Paul, and it's made us, here's what the word means, it's made us fearless in the face of men. How cool is that? By your witness, we're not afraid of anybody anymore. You guys, that is the answer to any disabilities we might have. Lord, whatever I am, what I have and what I don't have, it's yours. Use it. And he will. And in this case, the witnesses became fearless in the face of men. That's what we need in this day and age. The church needs men and women fearless. The Bible says that the fear of man is a snare. But the righteous are as bold as a lion. That's cool. Luckily for you, my voice is done. Father, we pray tonight, O Lord, our God. Blessed are you, Lord, who brings forth everything that we need. Father, we pray tonight that as your people, we would revel in your presence that you've made possible through Jesus to simply speak, talk, commune with you, to talk with you. And Father, that tonight, if there's a man or a woman, a boy or a girl, that they don't have that, they don't know that. Very religious maybe, but no personal, moment-by-moment interaction, no keen awareness that you're ever before them, that that would change. And my friend, maybe that's you tonight, and I highly, highly beg and plead with you to say yes to Jesus right now, right where you're at. Ask him to forgive you of your sins. He can't wait to do that. He's so excited to do that. He died on the cross for you, for us, and to join the family of God, not this church, but by faith right now to say, Lord, I want to be in this forgiven family. I want to be in this saved house of people. And you would tell him right now, Lord Jesus, thank you for dying for me on the cross and being risen from the dead to shatter the grip of the grave, to blow the lid off the ground, to roll the stone away. Lord, will you do that for me in my life? Will you fix my life? Will you fix my home? My friend, please do that right now, right where you're at, while you have the time. This world is so, so precarious right now. You don't even know if you have tomorrow. Say yes to Jesus now. Father, we thank you in Jesus' name. All God's people said, amen. Amen.
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8: Before dawn, on June 6th, 1944, thousands of young American GIs stepped off landing craft onto the beaches of Normandy. 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They faced gunfire, uncertainty, and overwhelming odds. Yet they pressed forward. Many would never leave that shoreline. D-Day marked the beginning of the end for Nazi Germany, opening a second front that changed the course of World War II. Those men didn't fight for conquest. They fought so that future generations around the world could live free from tyranny. Today, crosses and Stars of David line the Normandy coast as silent reminders that freedom is never free.
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12: This afternoon will be warm with a mix of clouds and sunshine, reaching a high of 86. Tonight will be clear to partly cloudy with a low of 68. Tomorrow, expect a blend of clouds and sun with the possibility of a passing thunderstorm. It will be humid with breezy conditions in the afternoon, and the high will be 85. I'm meteorologist Joe Lundberg on AM 880 and 104.5 The Word, WRFD.
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1: Welcome to Meeting with God. Meeting with God is the radio preaching ministry of Vertical Church in Columbus. You know, as you listen to God's word being preached today, my heart for you is that you will be filled with the Spirit, not grieving the Spirit, not quenching the Spirit, but experiencing the power over sin and the fruit of the Spirit as your life is transformed.
2: If our profession of faith is disconnected from our behavior and our works and our lifestyle, it's not only unhealthy, it's not only unfruitful, it can mean that our faith is non-existent. Maybe you're saying, well, maybe that's me. Maybe that's me, Pastor. Sometimes I look at my life and I wonder, why am I so like this or like that? I don't seem to see that the faith that I profess is changing me. What am I supposed to do? Well, the answer is there's a great solution. That missing link, if you will, in your faith, if you go back to the text, Paul says, for the sake of the faith of God's elect, that was his passion, and there, here's the answer, their knowledge of the truth. You see, because if you're trying to go from professing a faith that's genuine, that faith has to mature to good works, but what's the link in between is your knowledge of the truth. Your knowledge of God, your knowledge of what he wants you to be doing, the knowledge of pride and how devastating it is, and so many more things that we read in Scripture, the knowledge of the truth is that critical missing link that God wants to build up in our lives. I love what a commentator wrote when he said this. He said, a disciplined study of the knowledge of the truth is necessary to convince our minds and hearts of our fallen human condition, of God's higher purposes and plans for us, and therefore our desperate need to change. This understanding, empowered by the Spirit of God, will transform us from self-centered and self-controlled, in a negative sense, to God-centered and God-controlled. That's God's desire for us. Now, I'm going to take you to a couple other quick verses. You're going to see this. What is this knowledge of the truth, and how does it impact our lives? Well, I'm going to take you through a couple of quick verses. Look down to chapter 1, verse 9 first. We're going to look at this passage next week. It says, Paul's talking about elders. He said, an elder must hold firm to the trustworthy word, that's God's word, as taught, so that he may be able to give instruction in, here's the key thought, sound doctrine, and also to rebuke those who contradict. Look down to verse 13. Paul says, this testimony is true. Therefore, rebuke them sharply, that they may be sound in the faith. Then look down at chapter 2, verse 1. But as for you, teach sound. That's the word again. Sound doctrine. Verse 2. Older men are to be sober-minded, dignified, self-control, sound in faith. And that word sound is the Greek word from which we get our word hygiene. Think about that. Does your faith have good hygiene? Is your faith sound? Is the doctrine, is the knowledge, is the truth that you live by every day, is it healthy? Is it wholesome? Or is it weak? Is it unhealthy? Is it even cancerous? I'm going to ask you to write this down quickly. Healthy, fruitful faith has momentum on the discipleship pathway. And maybe you're here today and you're thinking, Pastor, you know, you're describing my life. I feel like I'm stuck, or I feel like I've stalled in my faith. I'm discouraged. Maybe you feel like you're in a rut, kind of like the Browns. Some of you here are Browns fans. I went into the radio studio this week to do some stuff, and the station that we're on is also connected to another station that carries the Browns. Now, so I can see you all, how many of you are Browns fans here? Are willing to admit your Browns fans, okay? They've had a hard season. They've had a hard season. They had high expectations. Lots of people thought they were going to the Super Bowl. They're now 2-6, if I checked my app correctly this morning. High expectations, living a very disappointing reality. I want you to think about your life. Maybe you had high expectations. I'm going to come to faith and my life is going to be different. And I watched somebody else and that person that led me to faith, when I observe their life, they're so different. They have joy and they have hope and their life is being transformed. They're just such an awesome person to be around. Then I embrace Jesus Christ by faith, but I don't see myself changing in the same way. And you're discouraged. Well, here's what I want to encourage you with this morning as we go into this book. I want to encourage you to hop back on the discipleship pathway. Maybe a lot of your life is still very basic profession of faith. You have a genuine faith, but you've not embraced the knowledge of God in your relationships, in your family life, in your marriage, in your finances, in your career, in your on and on and on and on. And the knowledge of God is absent in your life so that your profession of faith kind of gets stuck here and never makes its way over to godliness or good behavior, transformed behavior as the grace of God works in your life. Maybe you're stuck. Well, I believe that God wants to draw you out of the ditch and give you hope. That's what this book is about. It's about growing and learning that God can take me from here and move me into here and teach me who he is and give me hope and grace and move me all the way over here where my life becomes a billboard for gospel transformation. If you're not sure about that, I want to encourage you just from Philippians chapter 2. I love this verse. I've thought about this verse a lot. Paul wrote to the Philippians, "Therefore, my beloved, as you have always obeyed, so now not only as in my presence when I'm with you, but much more in my absence, work out your salvation with fear and trembling." But here's the encouraging part. As we're working it out, verse 13, "For it is God who works in you, both to will and to work for his good pleasure." As you're seeking to work out your faith and seeking to grow it into these two areas, listen, the great news is that as you're working it out, God's working in you. Isn't that an awesome promise? And maybe what you need to say today is, "God, I yield to you. If I'm getting in the way, if I'm trying to do it my own way, Lord, I yield to you. Would you work in my life as never before?" Now, when God works in us, I think there's something we need to remember. It's a process, but that's God's grace. God is working in you. And if you will yield to him and you will begin to embrace healthy doctrine, healthy understanding of scripture and who God is, it will naturally lead to you becoming a visibly different person. If you want to have a dynamic witness for Jesus Christ, if you're wishing that God would lead people to know Jesus Christ around you, and every believer should, this message should be ringing in your ears by the grace of God and the work of the Spirit. It should be ringing in your ears. Because the worst thing Christians can do is proclaim a gospel they don't live or haven't been changed by. Conversely, if we want to witness and we proclaim the gospel, we study who God is and the knowledge of God, all of scripture, and we are changed as God's word changes us under the power of the Spirit, we begin to live differently and people want some of that. I'll tell you, the church in America is not in a bad place in terms of its capacity. It's in a bad place because we've not embraced this reality. Too many believers think I can go all in on proclamation and live a divorced life from transformation. What happens is people are smarter than we are. They're like, "That's hypocrisy. I don't want in on that." But when you see people whose lives have been changed, "I've been pulled out of the ditch by God's grace. God's changed me. And then as I study God's word, I become a different person. I come to know who he is in a fuller way. And then look what happens in my life." People want in on that. Okay? People want in on that. Let's go back to the text here. Verse 2 says, "In hope of eternal life," he says, going through this process, "in hope of eternal life, which God, who never lies, promised before the ages began and at the proper time manifested in his word through the preaching with which I have been entrusted by the command of God our Savior." What's Paul saying there? Here, jot this down. This is the second aspect of this text that we're drawing out. Healthy, fruitful faith is vertical, celebrating God's election, promises, and resources. I love what Paul says here when he says, listen, God promised, God who never lies, he promised eternal life and this process of grace. And then at the right time, he manifested it in Jesus and continues to do that even through my preaching. Paul was passionate about what God was doing in his faithfulness. I read a story the other day from about Metro Atlanta. You ever seen a Brinks truck? I'm not sure if this was exactly a Brinks truck, but listen to me as I read this story here. He says, according to police, the door of an armored car transporting hundreds of thousands of dollars flew open while it drove on I-285, think 270, in Dunwoody, Georgia on July 9th. About $175,000 in currency flew from the back of the truck and fluttered onto the shoulder. What do you think all the people around them did? Okay, I'll read, but you could say it. Motorists in the Atlanta suburb quickly began pulling over and scooping up cash, and the authorities were only able to recover about $200 of $175,000. One guy I would really not want to be is the driver of that Brinks truck. But that aside, and then eventually people turned in like $2,000. Can you imagine that frenzy? I'm just envisioning this. This year you're plowing down 270 and all of a sudden there's these fluttering things and they're not leaves. They're $20 bills. And people are pulling over and scooping it up and there's this, like, it's like I feel like kids in a candy shop just scooping this up and well, can you imagine getting on the phone and say, hey, honey, guess what I found on the road today? We're going out for steak tonight, honey. But aside to whether that would have been a good idea or not, or biblical in any way, that is not my point. Listen, God's grace in election, God's promise of eternal life. Look down at verse 4, the end of verse 4. Paul writes, grace and peace from God our Father, the daily grace and peace that God gives in our relationship with him is like an eternal Brinks truck. And Jesus Christ, in his grace, has opened the back door. And if we think about it this way, God's grace is fluttering out as we come up behind it. And here's the difference. God wants us to get in a habit of pulling over to the side and oh to God that we would have the same frenzy toward the grace of God that has been thrown out on us. You know, Paul's great passion, Paul's great joy was the fact that every time he grabbed his pen, every time he got up to preach, it was like ripping open the doors to the Brinks truck again. And God's eternal grace, what we will be celebrating a billion years from now, would then begin to flutter back out into the people around. See, that ought to cause us to celebrate.
1: Hi, this is Pastor Luke Aarons from Vertical Church Columbus. Did you know that these Meeting with God messages actually come from sermons given at our church home, Vertical Church Columbus? You know, in addition to hearing God's word proclaimed every week, you'll find a warm, loving church family of authentic followers of Jesus Christ. If you live in Columbus, Ohio, but are not currently connected to a church home, we'd love to invite you to visit us at 1290 Old Henderson Road in Columbus near the intersection of 315 and Henderson Road.
2: I think about what Paul said here at the beginning of verse 1. He said, for the sake of God's elect. Look up here for a minute. I don't entirely understand election. Even the commentators said the same thing. But I do know this. God chose you. You didn't choose him. When you're worried about not getting picked for that team or not being brought onto that opportunity, think about this. God, the eternal God of the universe, chose you to experience his grace. He sent his son to die for you so that you could experience his favor a billion years from now. If that doesn't make you want to stop, could we sing now? Could we just sing a worship song to the Lord? Could we stop and just thank him for that? I wasn't worthy of it. You weren't worthy of it. But God chose you and chose to pour out his grace on you. If you're ever having a bad day and saying, nobody likes me except God, let that sink in. And if that's not enough, think about the God who keeps his promises. He's promised you eternal life. And God, unlike the people around us, God never lies. He's gonna come through. And when you're having a bad day and you're like, it's all coming apart, just remember that God's grace and God's peace are always available to you in the Holy Spirit. Maybe you're saying, well, I don't feel that right now, Pastor. I wish I felt that. I want you to see something here in the text. I think this is something that can be a little nugget that can help us when we're going through maybe a difficult time. Notice in verse 2, it says, Paul says, in hope of eternal life, which God, who never lies, promised before the, here's the key word, ages began. And at the proper, another time word, time, at the proper time, he manifested. One of the things you need to know about the way God works is God has a season of promising or giving clarity. And then he has a time of always following through and fulfilling, because God never lies. But there's often a gap in between. It's the gap that requires us to have faith. And maybe you've been praying and praying that God would touch somebody's life, and you feel that, you know, when I read God's word, God has just put it on my heart to pray for this person that they would come to salvation, that they would change, that they would get hope. And you feel a sense of faith, and God's going to do it, and I trust that I see what I see in God's word, and he says to pray about this, and he'll answer, and but I don't see it yet. That's the gap of faith. But God never lies, and when God promises something, he always comes through. And there's seasons in our lives where we're living under the promise time. And then there's times where we get the fulfillment. And I'll tell you, when for those who wait on God, for God to come through, they experience so much joy when the fulfillment comes. But sometimes it doesn't come very quickly. Sometimes there's a gap of a month. Sometimes there's a gap of a decade. Sometimes there's a gap of multiple decades. And it's in that gap period that God builds up our faith, and we learn to depend on him in greater ways. And I would encourage you with that. If you're in a season of gap, don't give up. God is always faithful. His grace will be toward you. Healthy, fruitful faith is vertical, celebrating God's election, promises, and resources. I want to draw us to a last point here. Look at verse 4. Verse 4 says, to Titus, my true child in a common faith. Just reading that, you can hear the affection in Paul's pen or voice. This is unique. Many of us think of Timothy as the person closest to Paul. Obviously, they had a very special father, spiritual son relationship. But actually, Titus plays a very unique role with Paul, one I've never really had seen until just this past week. Titus came to faith during Paul's first missionary journey. If you remember when he gets sent out with Barnabas and they go out in what's modern day Turkey and they're sharing the gospel. Well, something unique happens here that brings Paul and Titus together. It's really a picture of the greatness of God and the largeness of the gospel, because Titus was a complete Gentile. And this was a very pivotal season in Christianity. You can read it. It's right in the middle of Acts. And up until this point, the faith of Christianity was primarily, almost exclusively, Jewish. But then as Paul's going out and sharing the gospel, God begins to bring people who are completely Gentiles, who have never been circumcised. I'm going to ask you to turn just quickly. Give me a couple more minutes here. Turn over to Galatians chapter 2. Galatians is actually a book written about works and faith and the new reality of the gospel, that it's no longer just a Jewish circumcision-related faith, but it is, God is doing some bigger things. Now, Paul's going to reference here in Galatians, Acts 15. You can go back and read that. Acts 15 is when the church made a monumental decision about whether they were going to require Gentile converts to be circumcised and to essentially become Jewish in their faith. Now, here's what Paul writes in Galatians chapter 2, verses 1 through 3. He says, then after 14 years, I went up again. He's telling his testimony. I went up again to Jerusalem with Barnabas, taking, guess who? Titus along with me. And I went up because of a revelation and set before them, though privately before those who seemed influential, the gospel that I proclaim among the Gentiles, in order to make sure that I was not running or had not run in vain. But even Titus, who was with me, was not forced to be circumcised, though he was a Greek. Now this is crazy. Titus, in the midst of that council, you can read this on your own time, Acts chapter 15. when all the people that were who's who, all the apostles, James, Barnabas, Paul, they all get together and they have a big discussion about the direction of the church. It's very possible that Titus was literally standing there and watching his own testimony hanging in the balance. Would they require him to be circumcised to become a Jew? Or what Paul had been preaching on the first missionary journey, was the council going to stand behind Paul? In which case, Titus would not need to be circumcised, and he was a full believer and would be recognized as such. Titus was really the poster boy of Paul's ministry. Well, not only that, they grew in their relationship. Paul mentored him. You can read this on your own time if you read through the book of 2 Corinthians. Titus was uniquely people savvy. He was Paul's troubleshooter. He was a key ministry partner that enabled the gospel to go forward, and that's why this letter itself is even written. In fact, tradition tells us that Titus, who was in Crete, he would eventually move up and go to some other places, modern-day Yugoslavia, or what the former Yugoslavia. But eventually, that Titus would go back to Crete and become the bishop of Crete. It's amazing how God uses the events in our lives, the opportunities we didn't see coming, to eventually become the major ways that we serve him. We're going to see a little bit more of that. And here's what I want you to write down. Here's the last thought I want you to think about as we're talking about healthy, fruitful faith. Healthy, fruitful faith leads to mutual gospel partnership and affection. You know, when I read this, the two quick takeaways I see from this third point are, first, that God uses people and their variety of gifts to advance the gospel. Paul was the sent out one. He was the big gun. He was the guy that came and shared the gospel in new places and new opportunities. Titus was the guy who came back behind and cleaned up the messes and helped people really embrace, like in Corinth, which was such a dysfunctional church. Titus came back and, you know, kind of calmed the waters and led people to respond the right way and then challenged them appropriately. They were a great team. God uses a team in his work. Second of all, and here's the last thing for this part, when we serve together with others in gospel partnership, there is a natural affection. And maybe you feel isolated in your faith. Maybe you feel like you're not getting anywhere. Let me just tell you this. This is why I talked about it a couple weeks ago. You need to work for God. You need to use your gifts and abilities and get involved in the mission. Listen, if you sit on the bench, you will be the one that loses out. Of course, others will as well. But when you don't do anything with the gospel opportunities that God puts in front of you, if you just come on Sunday and sit in a chair and receive, receive, receive, but you don't step up and become a gospel-centered servant of the glory of Jesus Christ, you will miss out. Because the affection that these men shared as brothers in a common faith, in a common mission, is something that God wants to give to every one of us. If we're willing to step up and use our gifts and abilities and serve together. Father, as we bring this message to an end, God, I pray that the passion that Paul wrote with under the inspiration of the Spirit would not just seep into our hearts, but flood our hearts. Lord, I pray that this church and the people here this morning would be set aflame by your Spirit with a passion to grow in their faith, not to have an unhealthy, unfruitful, stale faith, but Lord, that they, that I, that all of us would progress in our knowledge of you and the knowledge of how to live for you to the place that it affects our way of living, our godliness, that we become a great witness to the world of the glory of Jesus. And Father, I pray for those who might be isolated today, who might feel like on the outside looking in, would they no longer stay in that place, but would they lean in? God, I pray that each person in this church would begin to think clearly about their witness and how you want to use them to advance the gospel mission, both here in Columbus and even in other places. But God, we need your help. We thank you that you are at work in us by your Spirit. We thank you that you've elected us. We thank you that you've worked in us. We thank you for what you're doing that draws us into faith and greater faith. We need that. But most of all, Lord, we just thank you. We thank you for your grace. We thank you that you don't look at us as who we are, but who we will be in Jesus Christ. We thank you for your favor that we will celebrate through all eternity. In the name of Jesus Christ, our Lord and Savior. Amen.
0: 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If you currently do not have a place to worship this weekend, would you join us? 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
5: 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A government with checks and balances, three branches, limits, written in ink, and the ability to amend the document when necessary. Benjamin Franklin famously said the founders had created a republic, if you can keep it. 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The Constitution doesn't guarantee an easy nation. 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
9: 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That's 855-577-2255. We're so glad you're here to listen. Today's message from Pastor Alan is called Breakthroughs Declined.
10: We've been working through a study on breakthroughs, those points where God intervenes in our lives, outcomes that can only be explained by God's participation. When there's you arrive at a place in your life and there's really no imagined outcome that's acceptable without God's intervention, what you need is a breakthrough. And we've tried to understand that a little better because I don't think they're random. I don't think they are just arbitrary. I think we can actually make choices that will facilitate those moments in our journey. As I worked through the study and did my preparation, I learned something, really unexpectedly, to be honest, that in Scripture there are more breakthroughs that are refused than were accepted. The list of people, it seemed to me, who were presented with opportunities for those breakthroughs, for those interventions from God, and declined them, actually exceeded the people that accepted them. And I wasn't prepared for that to be something that I learned as I did my work. So I want to do a session or two on those breakthroughs that are declined. It may seem irrational or illogical, but as I reflected on my own journey, I could see there were places where I've cooperated with the Lord, and there are times where I've chosen not to. And it's not always between moral and immoral or godly and ungodly or good and evil. Sometimes there's a sense that God puts something in front of you and you're just like, nah, I'm busy. Or I don't really want to do the work. Or I don't want to practice generosity there. I can point to places where I've said yes to the Lord, but I think the candor to recognize both is very, very important. And at this season of my life, I'm determined with the help of God not to decline any of those invitations. So I want to start with a pretty familiar narrative. It's in Mark chapter 10. It's repeated in multiple gospels. It's this young man, a wealthy young man, a man with authority, a godly young man, approaches Jesus. As Jesus started on his way, a man ran up to him and he fell on his knees before him. So there's at the very introduction to this narrative, before you know anything else, this young man is kneeling at the feet of Jesus in public. When was the last time you knelt at somebody's before somebody in public? Been a day or two. It didn't mean something different in the first century than it does now. It's an expression of yielding. It's an expression of honor, all sorts of things. Good teacher, he asked, what must I do to inherit eternal life? And Jesus answered, why do you call me good? No one is good except God alone. You know the commandments. Don't murder. Don't commit adultery. Don't steal. Don't give false testimony. Don't defraud. Honor your father and mother. He's listing the big 10, you know, the ones we've kind of put away. And he declared, teacher, all these I have kept since I was a boy. Wow. Imagine having a one-on-one with Jesus and said, I've kept all the rules. Well, Jesus was more polite than I am. He didn't snicker. But Mark gives us an insight in verse 21. It says, Jesus looked at him and he loved him. There's that little chorus. Jesus loves me. This I know. He loves this man. He tells us that. So he's going to give him an invitation. He said, there's one thing you lack. Go and sell everything you have and give to the poor, and you'll have treasure in heaven. Then come follow me. There it is. Come follow me. It's what he said to Peter. It's what he said to James. It's what he said to John. Their lives were changed. They walked away from businesses, families, friends, routines, habits. Their whole lives got disrupted. Come follow me, he said, and they said, okay. He says the same thing to this young man godly young man, a man yielded to the authority of Jesus. He's inquiring. The man's face fell. He went away sad. He had great wealth. Jesus looked around to said to his disciples, how hard it is for the rich to enter the kingdom of God. And then this next phrase intrigues me. It's verse 24. It says, the disciples were amazed at his words. They weren't prepared for this. I know this feeling a little bit. You know, if you engage in serving the Lord and trying to establish ministry, and the disciples have done that. They want to see Jesus' ministry expand, his influence to grow. I'm certain that's a part of the nature of this relationship that they've engaged in. It feels somewhat similar to the world I've spent my adult life in. And there are times you meet people and you think, if that person would get on board with this, they'd use their influence. If everybody else saw that person raise their hand and go, I'm for this, it would make the lift easier. And when this young man came up with his authority, with his influence, with his resources, you can almost see the disciples going, yes. And the young man walks away. And Jesus said, it's really difficult for him. And the disciples are amazed at his words. But Jesus said again, how hard it is to enter the kingdom of God. How hard it is to enter the kingdom of God. Wait a minute. That's not in the little chorus. Jesus loves me. How hard it is to enter the kingdom of God. We haven't talked about that, folks. I've been in thousands and thousands of church services. I've heard more sermons than you have. And you've suffered. And we don't hear very many messages where people say, you know, it's really not easy. Jesus said to his closest friends, it's hard to enter the kingdom of God. But he's not finished. It's easier for a camel to go through the eye of a needle than for a rich man to enter the kingdom of God. And the disciples were even more amazed. In verse 24, they were amazed, but in verse 26, Mark adds in here, so there's an emphasis. They're even more amazed, and they said, well, then who could be saved? And Jesus looked at them and said, with man it's impossible, but not with God. All things are possible with God. And Peter said, we've left everything to follow you. You got a Peter just blah. And Jesus replied, I tell you the truth. And you know by now when you see that phrase, he's about to drop something completely unexpected. I tell you the truth, no one who has left home or brothers or sisters or mother or father or children or fields for me or the gospel will fail to receive 100 times as much in this present age. Homes and brothers and sisters and mothers and children and fields, and with them persecutions, and in the age to come eternal life. But many who were first will be last, and the last will be first. That's a fascinating passage. We could spend a lot of time here, more than I'm going to today. Jesus said one of the things that will come with all the blessings are persecutions. We are living in a season where there has been a tremendous initiative demonstrated on behalf of people of faith and organized religion to avoid any kind of persecution. We've hidden from the truth. We don't want to talk about the truth. We prefer our favorite passages. We've tried to be embraced by the culture. We want to be loved by the culture. We want to be applauded by the culture. Folks, holding out the truth will not always bring applause. You don't have to be intentionally obnoxious. We do that well enough without trying. But we have to be willing to tell the truth. I want to make an observation from this passage because it's about a very remarkable young man, a man with tremendous potential, a godly young man, a young man interested in serving the Lord, a man of great resources, a man that Jesus loved specifically, who's given a personal invitation, and yet he declines the breakthrough. He takes a pass. It's not convenient. And the observation, it seems so simple, but it needs to be noted, not all who reject breakthroughs are wicked and ungodly. See, I think we've imagined that the categories are good people say yes to the Lord and wicked people say no to the Lord, and it's that neat and clean. And we point to these biblical characters. Pharaoh, he refused to cooperate with God. Yeah, he did. Think how different Egypt would have been if Pharaoh had said to Moses on their first visit, you're right, we've mistreated the Hebrew people. We will not only release you, we'll give you all the provisions you need to make it to whatever destination you feel led to. Imagine the difference that would have met in Egypt. Imagine if Pontius Pilate, the Roman governor, when he had that private audience with Jesus, had said, listen, I'm a political animal myself, and I see the political jealousy that's being directed at you, and I'm going to stand up on your behalf. Imagine the different future Pilate could have had. But we know Pilate chose to crucify Jesus and Pharaoh chose to persecute the Hebrew slaves, and they both suffered greatly for it, and we put them in the villains category. But not everybody that rejects or declines these breakthroughs in Scripture. In fact, the majority of the people aren't villains. They're the covenant people of God standing on the Jordan River, looking into the promised land going, no, thank you. And in this particular case, in Mark's gospel, it's this rich young ruler. Not everybody who rejects breakthroughs are wicked and ungodly. We have to recalibrate, folks. We've got to stop telling our God stories in terms of what we have done and pointing at our conversion date and our baptism date and the Bible studies we led and the times we volunteered and the dollars that we have given. I'm appreciate all of those things. They're a part of my own journey as well. But what's relevant for me today is, am I going to say yes to the Lord?
9: We'll be right back. But first, Pastor Allen wants to share a limited edition commemorative set to help you celebrate God's faithfulness to our nation.
10: Hey, we're celebrating this year the 250th anniversary of the signing of the Declaration of Independence. What a wonderful privilege we have. You know, God has blessed our nation so many good things. People say to me, well, our whole history's not good. Well, folks, you know, my history's not great. Your family history's not perfect. But you love your family. You love your children. In spite of our weaknesses, well, our nation hadn't been perfect. But through that whole story, the goodness of God is evident. It still is. Let's ask God to bless America again.
9: 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Now, let's get back to Pastor Allen with his message called Breakthroughs Declined.
10: Grace is undeserved blessing, unearned merit. Things that come to you that have nothing to do with merit. If you earned it, it isn't grace. And we are creatures of grace. We stand in the grace of God. Having said that, if we're going to live out the benefits of breakthroughs, it requires a response of us. And we reject more than we accept. We decline more breakthroughs typically than we accept. In John chapter 9, we are introduced to a man who's born blind. And Jesus extends to him an opportunity for healing. It's uninvited. The man doesn't ask. This isn't Bartimaeus that screams loudly enough, have mercy on me. This man says nothing. He doesn't ask Jesus. The disciples draw Jesus' attention to him. And Jesus, it seems at first glance, almost makes a mockery of him. He smears mud on his face. And then he tells him to go wash in the pool of Siloam. Siloam's at the lowest point in the city of Jerusalem. Jerusalem is a city built on hills. And Siloam is the water source at the lowest point in the city. And so Jesus is sending a blind man that he's just smeared mud on his face on a journey through a very crowded city. Without explanation, he just says, go and wash. And in the understatement of Scripture, it says the man went and washed and he came home seeing. It's all that he came home seeing. He came home freaked out. He was born blind. He's never seen the blue sky or the sunshine. Did you ever listen to somebody's voice, maybe in a podcast or radio or someplace, and you hear their voice, and then when you actually see them, they don't match their voice? Right? It's like, wow. Face made for radio. That's the way I see this guy coming home from Siloam. He's down at the lowest point in the city. I know the place. And so, and he starts his way home and he hears all these familiar voices. He said, Joe, is that Joe? I didn't think you looked like that. He came home. It caused a disturbance because he walked down there a blind man his whole life. He came home seeing. So the whole city knows about it. So now they got a problem in the city because this renegade, this rebel, this guy we want to shut down, has made a rather notorious statement of power that we don't have. And so they called the blind man in. And I have to smile because in John's gospel, we don't know his name. He's called consistently the blind man, but he's not blind anymore. He should be the seeing man. But he's had a breakthrough and he's going to be known forever. He's got 20/15 vision and he's going to be the blind guy. The people that have known you probably will not recognize the depth of God's grace in your life. They'll call you that divorced person. Well, I went to school with them. They were a mess. We still know Rahab, the lady that lived in Jericho, that helped the spies, that helped the Hebrews conquer the city of Jericho. Remember Rahab? What was Rahab's day job? She was a prostitute. She's Rahab the harlot all through the Bible. She's not Rahab the rescuer, Rahab the deliverer, Rahab the woman of great faith, Rahab the courageous woman. No, she's the hooker. Well, it's the Living Bible. And in John chapter 9, it's right there in your notes. It's John 9:17. By this time, the man can see. He's been healed. That's why they're talking to him. They weren't interested in him when he was the blind man. Finally, they turned again to the blind man. Who could see them? What do you have to say about him? It was your eyes he opened, and he said, he's a prophet. They still didn't believe that he had been blind and had received his sight until they sent for the man's parents. So the man can see, and there's any number of witnesses that say, no, he was blind, and they will not believe it. Remember the topic now, breakthroughs. There's a man standing here who has been blind and now has complete vision, and there are people testifying to that. And the people leading the Inquisition are saying, we will not believe it. Go get his parents. Not exactly cooperative. So they call for his parents. It's verse 19. Is this your son? Is this the one you say was born blind? How is it that he can now see? And the parents answered, well, he's our son. And we know he was born blind. But how he can see now or who opened his eyes, we don't know. Ask him. He's of age. Well, isn't that an affirming response from mom and dad? Doesn't that sound like there's a hug coming? Yeah, it's our kid. Yep, he was born blind. And we got no clue. Really? Well, John gives us a little insight. Verse 22. His parents said this because they were afraid of the Jews. For already the Jews had decided that anyone who acknowledged that Jesus was Messiah would be put out of the synagogue. So his parents said, he's of age, ask him. We're not giving up our place. We're not leaving anything behind. There's no separation coming to us. Miracle, smiracle. Kid can see. Yep, that's him. So a second time they summoned the man who'd been blind. Give glory to God, they said. We know this man's a sinner. And he said, well, he's a sinner or not, I don't know. Let me tell you what I do know. I was blind and I can see you. You say what you need to see. Say, I'm in a better spot. I'm going with him. This man's got a breakthrough coming. Do you know how easy it would have been for him to have said, I'm not going to Siloam. In fact, I'm turning you in. You're humiliating me. I'm pretty sure that's an expression of hate speech. I'll get your license revoked. How dare you mock me? He'd have missed his breakthrough. He made his way to Siloam, and he washed the mud off his eyes, and he came home seeing. And you think, well, yeah, sure he would. Anybody wouldn't. Most people won't. Wait and see how many people say yes when you invite them to read the Gospels with you. He came home seeing, and now you think, well, anybody that knows him is going to celebrate. Who knows? How many people do you know born blind that can see you? And they bring his parents in, and you think, well, no, this is a slam dunk. They'll be overjoyed. Not really. That's our kid, but I don't know. Verse 26, so they said, what did he do to you? How did he open your eyes? He said, I've told you already and you didn't listen. Why do you want to hear it again? Do you want to become his disciples too? Makes perfect sense to him. Why wouldn't you follow somebody that could open the eyes of the blind? Well, because it would mean change and realignment and somebody will make fun of you. How many times have you declined invitations because you didn't want to be associated with somebody? They hurled insults at him and they said, you're this fellow's disciple. We are disciples of Moses. We know that God spoke to Moses, but as for this fellow, we don't even know where he comes from. Sounds a lot like the church today. We want to talk about culture in the first century, but we don't want to talk about it in the 21st century. That's being political. Oh, give me a break. Jesus is disrupting the political structure of Jerusalem. It gets him killed, condemned to death by the Roman governor and the most powerful Jewish political leaders in the city. Don't hide behind bad theology. We're not that different. We turn down breakthrough opportunities. We walk past them because we recognize they're going to bring separation, that there'll be a leaving behind, that not everybody's going to cheer. Jesus told us. He said it's going to be hard to enter the kingdom of God. He said there will be things you leave behind. They'll be restored to you, but persecutions will come with that. It won't be an easy journey. And we understand that. We intuit that, or we've experienced that. And so it makes us reluctant to accept invitations. The man in verse 30, he's so overjoyed, he's unfiltered. He's received so much. He's not being sensitive to his audience. In verse 30, he said, the man answered, wow, that's remarkable. You don't know where he comes from, yet he opened my eyes. You're supposed to be spiritual leaders, he said. We know that God doesn't listen to sinners. He listens to the godly man who does his will. Nobody's ever heard of opening the eyes of a man born blind. If this man weren't from God, he couldn't do this. I mean, he is pushing hard on them. Can you see them? And to this they replied, you were steeped in sin at birth. How dare you lecture us? And they threw him out. Stupid blind man that can see. Now, everybody in that narrative is a part of the covenant people of God. They go to temple. They keep all their dietary rules. They celebrate the right holidays. They wear the right clothes. They do the scripture readings in the synagogue on every Shabbat. They're checking every box. They're living in the midst

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10: This afternoon will be warm with a mix of clouds and sunshine reaching a high of 86. Tonight will be clear to partly cloudy with a low of 68. Tomorrow, expect a blend of clouds and sun with the possibility of a passing thunderstorm. It will be humid with breezy conditions in the afternoon and the high will be 85. I'm meteorologist Joe Lundberg on AM 880 and 104.5 The Word WRFD.
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14: 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But first, let's take a moment to hear some important ministry updates.
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0: Victory. As you probably know, most of the messages you hear on Pathway to Victory originate at First Baptist Church in Dallas, where I've been privileged to serve as senior pastor since 2007. But today I'm inviting you to eavesdrop on a message I delivered to an audience of pastors and Bible teachers. I urged them to speak with authority and without fear about America's only hope, our Lord and Savior, Jesus Christ. And that's exactly what we do every single day on Pathway to Victory. So in that spirit, Pathway to Victory has launched the incredible In God We Trust Matching Challenge in the amount of $1.5 million. Because of this matching challenge, every dollar that you give to Pathway to Victory will automatically be doubled in impact. We will use whatever funds given to Pathway to Victory during this matching challenge for one primary purpose, and that is to restore trust in the one who is worthy and to push back the forces of evil in our country. At the end of my message, we're going to tell you about several thank you gifts we've set aside for anyone who gives a gift toward the In God We Trust Matching Challenge. But right now, I want us to turn our attention to this special presentation. I titled today's message, For Pastors Only.
1: It was the late comedian Rodney Dangerfield and the local church that both have something in common. Both get no respect, as the late comedian used to lament. I mean, look at it today. The local church is under vicious attack. And not just from those from without the church, but also from those within the church. In fact, what is so deeply disturbing to me about the most recent attacks from within about the church is they're coming actually from Christian leaders. One pastor who later had to resign his church because of sexual immorality wrote, quote, "Sitting down with a friend over coffee is every bit as spiritual as going to church together. The casual setting provides just as great an opportunity for supernatural influence as being in church does, and often even more." Now, if there is no more value to going to church than sitting down with a friend for coffee, why in the world would you get up and go through the hassle of coming to church on Sunday morning? And why would you give sacrificially to an organization like the church if it's not doing any more to advance the kingdom of God than the local Starbucks? And the fact is, with leaders disparaging the church like that, no wonder church attendance continues to decline. And futurist George Barna predicts that attendance in church will continue to decline. Within a few years, Barna says, millions of people will never travel physically to a church, but will instead roam the internet in search of meaningful spiritual experiences. And apparently that's all right with Barna, since he says the essence of Christianity is the development of people's character. Spiritual transformation or even intimate worship, he says, does not require worship service, but a personal commitment to the spiritual disciplines. How contrary that is to what the Word of God teaches. Hebrews chapter 10, verses 24 and 25, the writer says, "Let us consider how to stimulate one another to faith and good deeds, not forsaking the assembling of ourselves together, as is the habit of some." Spiritual development, even our own spiritual development, doesn't take place just in a vacuum. We need the stimulation, the encouragement that comes from other believers. But, you know, I have to be the first to admit that local churches do have some serious flaws. I can identify with Mark Buchanan, who writes, "I assume you're like me. I can get itchy-skinned and scratchy-throated after an hour or so of church. I can get distracted and cranky when it goes too long. My feet ache, my backside numbs, my eyes glaze over, my mind fogs, my belly growls. I find myself fighting back yawns, and I'm the pastor." I mean, we all identify with that. But you know, those who would write off the church as an antiquated organization that needs to be replaced by a new paradigm forget one important fact. The church, the local church, was created by God. The church is God's idea. It is His way of fulfilling His mission. He is the one who came up with the composition, the organization, the polity, the priority of the church. Why do Christians, especially Christian leaders, feel at liberty to discard and replace what God created at the expense of the death of his own son? The centrality of the church, the local church, in fulfilling God's purpose is seen throughout Scripture. In Ephesians 3, verses 20 to 21, Paul concludes that section by saying, "Now to him who is able to do exceeding abundantly beyond all that we ask or think, according to the power that works within us, to him be the glory in the church and in Christ Jesus to all generations forever and ever." How is it that God is going to be glorified in this world? It is through the church. And remember, I've said before, the word church, ecclesia, is used 105 times in the New Testament. 95 of those times, it's referring not to the overall church, all Christians everywhere, but it is referring to local congregations. God's plan to fulfill his mission is through local congregations. The church is the visible representation of the body of Christ. Well, what is the purpose of the church? Certainly, the spiritual development of individuals and groups, but it goes beyond that as well. God has another purpose for the church besides your individual spiritual growth. Just as God formed the nation of Israel to be his representatives on earth under the old covenant, God has created the church to proclaim his truth and reflect his holiness in the world today. Remember Peter's words in 1 Peter 2:9. He said, "But you are a chosen race, a royal priesthood, a holy nation, a people for God's own possession, that you may proclaim the excellencies of him who called you out of darkness into his marvelous light." Now stay with me on this. God could have created a massive organization called the church with one pastor, and everybody is a member of that massive organization called the church. But that was not his plan. Instead, God's plan was to blanket the landscape throughout the world with local individual communities of believers we call the local church. After all, look at the New Testament. With one pastor, and everybody is a member of that massive organization called the church. But that was not his plan. Instead, God's plan was to blanket the landscape throughout the world with local individual communities of believers we call the local church. After all, look at the New Testament. Most of the books of the New Testament were written to individual congregations, Corinth, Ephesus, Colossae, all with their own unique opportunities, their own problems, their own challenges. Remember in the book of Revelation we studied a couple of years ago, that book was addressed specifically to seven real specific local churches in Asia Minor. God said these churches were like a lampstand by God in the darkness of the world. And that is what the church is. The church is a light in a dark world. You know, in this series, we have said that as Christians, our role, Jesus said, is to be salt and light. Salt to preserve our nation, to extend its life so that we can be light and share the gospel with as many people as possible. That is our job, to be salt and light. But think about salt for a moment. To be an effective preservative, as it was in Jesus' day, to preserve, to extend the shelf life of meat, what is more effective, one grain of salt or a whole clump of salt? Or what about a light? If you're in the darkness, what would be better, to have one little 10-watt lamp or a whole cluster of lights? It's the same way with us. Yes, individually we have an assignment, but salt and light are much more effective in mass rather than acting as individuals. And that's why the church is so effective. As Solomon said, two really are better than one. We can more effectively be salt and light in this world together in local communities of believers than we can individually on our own. And that's why God created the church, not just to help you in your own spiritual development, but to be salt, a preservative, and to be light in this decaying and darkening world. And that leads to the thesis of what I want to share with you. Do you know what America's last hope is? What America's greatest hope is? It is the local church. And I want to submit to you this thesis.

0: the preservation of our nation for the proclamation of the gospel depends upon the effectiveness of local churches in fulfilling their mission. Let me say that again. The preservation of our nation for the proclamation of the gospel depends upon the effectiveness of local churches, just like First Baptist Dallas, fulfilling its mission. And then I want to go one step further. The effectiveness of churches in fulfilling their mission depends upon pastors fulfilling their calling. I realize that watching this broadcast, listening by radio or podcast to this series, we have numerous pastors and church leaders who are tuned in to this series. And I want to talk about specifically the role that the pastor has in helping the church achieve its mission so that our nation can be preserved for the proclamation of the gospel. You know, the fact is, no local church is any more effective in fulfilling its mission than its pastor in fulfilling his calling. Why is that? Why is the church so dependent upon the pastor? John Maxwell explains it in his book, The Law of Leadership, 21 Irrefutable Laws of Leadership. He calls it the Law of the Lid. And the Law of the Lid is simply this: no organization rises above its leadership. No organization ever rises above the commitment of its leader. I know today it's fashionable to say, well, the pastor's not that important in the church. He's just one among many. You know, we're all in this together. We don't need to, you know, play like the pastor is anything different than anybody else. That's very popular in some churches to say such a thing. And yet the fact is, in 1 Timothy 3:1, the Bible refers to the pastor as the overseer or the ruler, the leader of the church. You can debate about church polity as much as you want to, whether it ought to be congregational or whether it ought to be elder rule or this kind of rule or this kind of rule. Really doesn't matter. As my late friend, the Adrian Rogers, used to say, anything in nature with two heads is a freak and anything with no head is dead. Now, that is true in marriage, it is true in the company you operate, and it is true in the church. Any organization has to have a leader. And in the church, that leader is the pastor. He is the overseer, the ruler, the leader of the church. Now, pastor listening to me tonight, understand what I'm saying. Your leadership of the church, your headship of the church, is not a privilege to be exploited. It is a responsibility to be fulfilled. Because the Bible says, as the under shepherd. I mean, Jesus Christ is the head of the church, but he's left the building for a while, okay? He's up there in heaven. And he's appointed you, pastor, as the under shepherd of that congregation. But before you feel all empowered and high and mighty about it, understand this. The Bible says all of us who are pastors are one day going to give an account to God for how we've led our congregations. Hebrews 13, verse 17, the writer says, obey your leaders and submit to them, for they keep watch over your souls as those who will give an account. And let them do this with joy and not with grief, for that would be unprofitable for you. People who cause their pastors grief and sorrow and heartache are going down a dangerous path, and it will lead to unproductive results for them as well as the church in which they serve. If you're a pastor, God has given you the responsibility for your congregation, and specifically, the responsibility is to help mobilize your church to be the salt and light God has commanded us to be. So how is it that a pastor fulfills his calling? We're going to look at the three distinct callings of every pastor. And I'm going to take a walk with you down memory lane tonight as well. And first of all, we're going to talk about the pastor as preacher. You know, the pastor's primary responsibility is to preach the word of God. In 2 Timothy 4, verses 1 and 2, Paul told his spiritual protege, Timothy, I solemnly charge you in the presence of God and of Christ Jesus, who is to judge the living and the dead, and by the appearing of his kingdom, preach the word. Be ready in season and out of season. Reprove, rebuke, exhort with great patience and instruction. What does it mean to preach the word? That word preach means to herald or to announce. In Paul's day, an emperor, if he had a message to deliver to a township, he would send his herald to announce the emperor's message. That is what the pastor is to do. He is to preach. He is to announce the word. And the clarifying words, reprove, rebuke, and exhort, give the sense of urgency with which the pastor is to deliver the ruler's message. That word reprove means to speak persuasively. To rebuke means to convince of wrongdoing. To exhort means to come along and encourage in a positive way. But Paul's message here is not simply to preach. It is to preach the word. No herald in Paul's day was free to formulate his own message. He wasn't free to say, well, I know the emperor said this, but I have something else I want to share with you today. No, his job was faithfully announce the message that had been entrusted to him. And that is the same way with pastors. We are to preach the word of God. And that is one way we help our congregation be the salt and the light that they have been commanded to be. The pastor as preacher. The second role is the pastor as a prophet. Now, my experience has told me that the world as a whole is pretty comfortable with pastors preaching. They don't want to listen to it, but they don't mind. They're not threatened by pastors preaching. Even the most hardened atheist doesn't mind a pastor standing up in his church and preaching to his people. I mean, if he's got a congregation filled with gullible people listening to these silly stories and myths, and they want to sit there and pay their money to do that, most atheists don't have any problem with that. Let the pastor preach the word. However, when a pastor starts criticizing the city council for allowing a topless bar to open, or when a pastor starts confronting a state board of education about using a textbook that includes creation as well as evolution, or when a pastor organizes a protest in front of a local abortions clinic, suddenly he is accused of forsaking his primary calling and getting involved in the world of politics. And yet, look at the Old Testament prophets. Think of Isaiah, Amos, Hosea, Micah. They didn't compartmentalize their message. They just didn't speak to the citizens of Israel, to God's people. The fact is, they confronted people with more than just about their personal relationship with God. They confronted their culture as a whole when that culture departed from the teachings of God's word. You know, that's what a prophet did in the Old Testament. The prophet was simply a man who confronted his culture with God's word. The prophet realized that God's interest extended beyond the four walls of the temple or the tabernacle. God was interested in all of his creation. And when government and when people as a whole started forsaking God's commands, the prophet did not hesitate to confront that departure. Why isn't that happening today? Why are pastors so reticent to confront their culture when it departs from God's commands? I think there are three reasons pastors are hesitant to act as prophets. One reason is a misunderstanding of the Bible. You know, when citing the Old Testament prophets as a model for the pastor's prophetic role today, some will say, well, now there's a difference between Israel and the church. Israel was a theocracy. And so that means when the prophet spoke to the ungodly citizens of Israel, or even to ungodly kings, they were still speaking to those who were in a covenant relationship with God. And that's certainly true. But there are also prophets who spoke to other people than Israel. Think about Jonah, Nahum, Daniel, John the Baptist. They all confronted Gentile rulers and people with God's word. And they reminded them of the dire consequences of disobeying God's commands. Some people like to point out 1 Corinthians chapter 5, where Paul was criticizing the Corinthian church for not disciplining one of its members. And Paul said, don't judge those who are outside the church, but those who are inside the church. God judges those who are outside the church. Yet when you see what Paul was saying, he was simply saying, the church cannot execute a sentence against sinners who aren't a part of the church. We can't fine people. We can't put people in jail. We can only discipline those who are a part of the church. But he wasn't saying you don't criticize ungodly behavior by unbelievers. The fact is, we are called to be prophets, and that means not only speaking to ourselves, speaking to God's own people, but speaking to the culture. The second reason pastors many times don't act as prophets is because of a misunderstanding of the Constitution. Some pastors and many laymen believe that the separation of church and state prohibits pastors from addressing controversial issues like abortion and same-sex marriages because such issues are, quote, politics rather than spiritual issues. Now, obviously, any policy, any law that violates God's standard is a spiritual issue. Furthermore, and you know this from previous messages, the phrase separation of church and state appears nowhere in the Constitution, much less in the Bible. Obviously, it has been twisted and perverted to mean something that it doesn't mean. Groups today like the American Civil Liberties Union and my favorite group, the Americans United for the Separation of Church and State, they regularly try to intimidate pastors and churches from influencing legislation or elections by threatening their tax-exempt status. Probably saw in the news, my good friend Barry Lynn, head of Americans United for Separation of Church and State, announced he's writing a letter about Pastor Jeffress to the Internal Revenue Service, you know. Well, he wrote a letter when I was pastor in Wichita Falls. You know what? Anybody can write a letter. A 10-year-old can write a letter to the Internal Revenue Service. It doesn't mean one thing at all. You cannot afford to allow people like Barry Lynn and others intimidate you and muzzle you from sharing the truth of God's word. That is important that you stand up for your rights as an American. I firmly believe that the only hope... I was pastor in Wichita Falls. You know what? Anybody can write a letter. A 10-year-old can write a letter to the Internal Revenue Service. It doesn't mean one thing at all. You cannot afford to allow people like Barry Lynn and others intimidate you and muzzle you from sharing the truth of God's word. That is important that you stand up for your rights as an American.
1: I firmly believe that the only hope for our nation is found within the walls of churches across America. When the church fulfills its mission, our nation can be preserved for the proclamation of the gospel. It's one of the many reasons we're so excited about the In God We Trust Matching Challenge that's active right now. With your investment in this opportunity, we're empowered to proclaim the truth about Christ and His Word. And when we do this together, we can shine the beacon of God's hope around our country and the world. When I was a little boy at First Baptist Dallas, our church sang a chorus I've never forgotten, "Lord, send a revival and let it begin with me." That prayer still echoes in my heart, and I believe it echoes in yours. Your gift to the In God We Trust Matching Challenge is how that prayer becomes action, strengthening believers and carrying the gospel to millions who are waiting to hear it. Every gift is matched dollar for dollar. The goal is $1.5 million. You can imagine the impact we can make with the funds raised during this matching challenge. July 4th, 2026 marks something extraordinary, America's 250th birthday. And I can think of no better way to celebrate than with a gift that honors the God who made her great. When you give to the In God We Trust Matching Challenge, I want to send you our exclusive 250th commemorative edition of America is a Christian Nation, a stunning full-color volume that tells the story of a nation born on its knees, built on God's Word, and sustained by the prayers of His people. 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
10: We live in a world full of fake things.
11: And those fake things seem to capture our attention. Pastor Greg Laurie points us back to reality. God alone is worthy of our admiration and adoration.
10: God doesn't want to share his glory with anyone. But yet, in our culture today, it seems like we're looking for substitutes for Jesus. We live in an ABC culture, anything but Christ. This is

0: It's become more and more difficult to distinguish the genuine from the counterfeit. AI has us all scratching our heads and wondering whether we should believe what we see. But the father of fakery is none other than our spiritual adversary. He's referred to as the great deceiver. And today on A New Beginning, Pastor Greg Laurie helps us spot his deceptions and stop his influence in our lives. It's part of his encouraging series in 1 John, a series called Unshakable.
1: So I was in a market a while ago, and I checked out, and I walked by this little section that had flowers for sale. And I noticed they had the most beautiful tulips. And I love tulips. Aren't tulips amazing? That may be my favorite flower. They're so beautiful and perfect, they don't look real. And I looked at this tulip, actually a little bouquet of tulips, and I thought, I've got to get these for Kathy. And so I bought them. They were a little on the expensive side. I was a little surprised, but I thought, oh, she's going to love them. And I took them home, and I said, Kathy, look at these amazing tulips I bought you. And so we got out a vase, and we were cutting the stems and trying to figure out why the stem wouldn't cut. We kept cutting, and then we realized the reason it seemed like it was fake was because it was fake. All right, so point number one, if you're taking notes, we live in a world full of fake things. We live in a world full of fake things. You know, when the iPhone came out, I'm old enough to remember that. It wasn't that long ago, 2008. Steve Jobs appeared with this concept that he presented to the world. And up to this point, we all had Blackberries and Motorola flip phones. And all of a sudden, he pulls out this technology. It has never been seen before. And it was actually called, before it was released, the Jesus phone, which is pretty ironic. So he pulls that out and introduces it. And there was a gasp in the audience. I remember I was at a Mac convention where they had a display of one of the prototypes, and it was surrounded by plexiglass. And so I took out my camera to take a photograph of it, not my phone. We didn't have phones with cameras yet. So I took out a digital camera, and I took a photo, and there was a guard by this prototype, and he said, "Sir, step back." What are you talking? These are not the crown jewels of England here. But it was so exciting because it was like a whole new world opened up. Well, it wasn't long until after the iPhone came out, all the imitators started making their versions of them, and then the market was flooded with them, and now that's the kind of phone that we all basically have. And then along came social media, and along came apps, and along came all the things that have come from that, which is a lot of trouble. Along with that came a rise in depression, anxiety, social contagions, even suicide. And it's been said of this generation, the young generation, they're the most stressed generation in history. And sometimes I wonder if we'd be better off if we just left that iPhone and the plexiglass and went back to the flip phones again, where you actually just use your phone to make a phone call. You know what I'm talking about? It's like we opened up the Pandora's box. And I feel like we're living in an anti-Christ culture. And I touched on this last time. As John tells us, not only is there a coming world leader that will emerge on the scene that we call the Antichrist or the Beast or the Wicked One, but then he talks about anti-Christ, plural. And remember, anti doesn't just mean against. It also means instead of. And I feel like right now our culture is flooded with fake things or instead of versions of Jesus. Things that people want to turn their attention to. I want you to think for a moment about the Ten Commandments. What is the first commandment of ten that God gives us? Is it, you shall not commit adultery? Is it, you shall not murder? Is it, you shall not steal or you shall not covet? No, the first commandment, according to God, which would, to me, tend to focus on the priority of it, is you shall have no other gods before me. See, if we have that one right, it will affect us in the keeping of all the other commandments. So number one, have no other gods before me. Commandment number two, don't make any graven images. So God doesn't want to share his glory with anyone. But yet, in our culture today, it seems like we're looking for substitutes for Jesus. We live in an ABC culture, anything but Christ. And then there are the fake things that people believe about God. For instance, people will say, well, you know, I believe that all roads lead to God. Well, that's not true. Of course, there's only one road that leads to heaven. And Jesus made that clear, that he is the way, the truth, and the life. And no man comes to the Father but through him. Or another false view of God is all religions basically teach the same thing. By the way, if someone says that to you, that's another way of them saying, I have no idea what I'm talking about. And I haven't even looked into this briefly, as a matter of fact. All religions teach the same thing. Nothing could be further from the truth. If you were to sum up all the religions of the world, apart from Christianity, you could sum them up in one word: do. Do this, and maybe you'll get to heaven. Do that, and you may find inner peace. Do this other thing, and you might find nirvana. It's all about doing. But Christianity can be summed up in one word: it's done. Done. God has done it for you. He's purchased it for you. And then, of course, the other crazy things people think the Bible teaches, like, well, God helps those who help themselves. I think Ben Franklin said that. As a matter of fact, he said it to me personally, as I recall. But that's not even true. I mean, the reality is God helps those who can't help themselves. And on the list goes, but there are certain things that we need to know as Christians, certain things we need to be reminded of again and again.
2: Pastor Greg Laurie will have the second half of his message in just a moment.
1: 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It's called Harvest at Home. And you can be a part of our extended congregation no matter where you are. And people watch from literally all around the world. So if you want to watch Harvest at Home or view it later if you like, just download the Harvest Plus app. And then join us for Harvest at Home.
2: Well, you've joined us for a study in 1 John today, a message Pastor Greg has titled, Overcoming the Great Deceiver, Truth in a World of Fakes.
1: Let's dig in and see what John has to say to us in chapter 3, starting in verse 7. Little children, let no one deceive you. He who practices righteousness is righteous, just as he is righteous. He who sins is of the devil, for the devil has sinned from the beginning. Now remember, we pointed out that in the Greek that could be translated habitually or continually. So a better way to translate that would be he who continually, habitually practices sin is of the devil. Not whoever has ever committed a sin is of the devil, because we've all committed sin. For this purpose, the Son of God was manifested, that he might destroy the works of the devil. I would underline that. We'll come back to it. Destroy the works of the devil. For whoever has been born of God does not sin, for his seed remains in him, and he cannot sin because he's been born of God. All right, so that brings me to point number three. Satan is real and always has been. The devil, according to verse 6, has sinned from the beginning. We've basically been on demon time since day one. That's literally Satan's whole vibe, if you will. It's lying, twisting truth, and causing chaos. It's not a phrase. That's how he rolls. That's who he is. That is his nature. So we wonder, why would God create someone as horrible and as evil as Satan? And the conventional wisdom is Satan came from hell, but actually Satan didn't come from hell at all. You might be surprised to know that, if you want to get technical, Satan came from heaven. Now let me explain. He was not always Satan. First, he was Lucifer, the son of the morning, a beautiful, high-ranking angel, possibly an archangel, certainly an important one. who had access to the throne of God, but he rebelled against God, and God's judgment came upon him as a result. That brings me to point number four. Satan comes to accuse and deceive. He comes to accuse and deceive. So we have a picture of this in the Bible, in the book of Job, where the angels come and present themselves before the Lord. The Bible says Satan was among them. And the Lord says, loose paraphrase, hey guys, what's up? What you been doing? And then Satan speaks up and says, well, I've been just looking around the planet, watching what's going on. And then God starts bragging on Job, of course. Have you considered my servant Job, a perfect and upright man, one that fears God and shuns evil? And the devil pushes back. It says, oh, Job just fears you because you bless him. Job fears you because you give him cool stuff. Give me a little time with Job and we'll see what he's made of. And the Lord allowed the devil to bring a series of calamities upon poor old Job. And that's a lot of what the book is about. But you see the devil approaching God and accusing Job before God. And that is who Satan is. He is an accuser. The Bible calls him the accuser of the brethren. And with this demon network, their purpose seems to be twofold. They want to hinder the purposes of God and extend the power of Satan. So it's kind of scary when you think about it. And you think, how can we overcome the devil? And that brings me to my next point. Jesus has already defeated Satan. Jesus has already defeated Satan. Look at 1 John 3:8. For this purpose, the Son of God was manifested, that he might destroy the works of the devil. Whoever has been born of God does not sin. His seed remains in him, and he cannot sin because he's been born of God. So why was Jesus Christ manifested? Why did he come to our planet? Well, he came to die for the sin of the world, needless to say. But he also came to destroy the works of the devil. At the cross, Satan was canceled. We hear about people being canceled today. Jesus canceled Satan. And it's talked about in Colossians 2:14, where it says, Christ canceled the record of the charges against us and took it away, nailing it to the cross. In this way, he disarmed the spiritual rulers and authorities and shamed them publicly by the victory over them on the cross. So Jesus canceled the record. The word here used for record is a handwritten certificate of debt. So imagine this for a moment. Here is a list, and on this list is your name. And there below your name is a list of every sin you've ever committed throughout your life. That would be a long list, would it not? And they just go through page after page after page, and you're just absolutely horrified by it. But here's what this verse is teaching. When Christ died on the cross, he canceled that list. He canceled every sin, canceled every lie, canceled everything you've done wrong. He paid for it. And he defeated it. And I know there are times when some sins seem undefeatable. There's addictions in your life that you don't feel you can break. There are weaknesses you have that you don't feel you can overcome. But according to this verse and other verses, this has been dealt with at the cross. I remember as a young boy, age 17, I memorized 1 Corinthians 10:13. And I can't tell you how many times that's come in handy. 1 Corinthians 10:13 in King James says, oh, I forgot it. It was good when I knew it. Let's see if I can remember. There is no temptation taking you, but such as is common to man. But God, who is faithful, will not allow you to be tempted above your ability to resist it, but will with the temptation make a way of escape that you may be able to bear it. So, thank you very much. You can do this too. It's nothing special. But boy, just to quote that, because, oh man, I can't handle this. This is more than I can bear. No, whatever temptation comes your way, it's common to man, which means we all get tempted. You're not the only one getting tempted, so don't feel bad about that. And there's always a way of escape that you may be able to bear. There's always a way of escape. Classic example, Joseph being tempted by the wife of Potiphar. I'm sure she was a very attractive woman. So she's this older woman's preying on this younger guy. And then one day she dismissed all the servants. They're alone in the home. She grabs him and pulls him down on the bed, says, "Lie with me." And Joseph did what any clear-thinking, red-blooded young man should do under such circumstances. He ran out of there as fast as he could. And sometimes the solution is as simple as that. Get out of there. Now, you can't always get out of there, but many times you can. It might be as simple as terminating the conversation, hitting the off button, leaving the place where you're at that moment. But sometimes we'll put ourselves in a place of temptation and wonder why we're getting tempted, right? So be practical about this. Well, anyway, Satan has been defeated.

0: Pastor Greg Laurie with the first part of his message today called Overcoming the Great Deceiver, Truth in a World of Fakes. And there's more to come here on A New Beginning. As mentioned, when we stand with the Lord, we stand in victory. But that brings up the question, do we truly stand with the Lord? Have we ever come to the Lord and asked for His forgiveness of sin and asked Him to be our Savior? Pastor Greg, what would you say to the person listening who just doesn't know if they've ever done that? Mm. They can't think of a time when they made a deliberate decision for the Lord.
1: Right.
0: It's just not a good idea to assume everything's just going to work out okay, is it?
2: No, this is one area of your life you want to be sure about, where you're going to spend eternity. The Bible says, these things we write to you that you may believe on the Son of God and that you may know that you have eternal life. Listen, I know I have eternal life. I know I'll go to heaven one day. And I hope that doesn't sound boastful. And if it does, I'm boasting in what God has done for me, not in what I've done for God. The reason I know these things is because I've turned from my sin and I've put my faith in Christ, you see. And if you do the same, you can have this same hope. You just need to call out to the Lord and admit you're a sinner and ask Jesus Christ to forgive you and come into your life. The Bible says whoever will call upon the name of the Lord will be saved. Will you call upon Him right now? I'm going to pray a simple prayer, and I'm going to ask you to pray this prayer after me, if you would. So if you want to know that you'll go to heaven when you die, if you want to know for certain that Christ is living in your life, then pray this prayer with me. Just pray these words. Lord Jesus, I know I am a sinner, but I know you are the Savior who died on the cross for my sin. I turn from my sin now, and I choose to follow you from this moment forward as my Savior and my Lord, as my God and my friend. Thank you for hearing this prayer. Thank you for answering this prayer. And I ask this in Jesus' name. Amen.
0: Amen. 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
2: Yeah.
0: It's your personal story of coming to Christ during that era that's called the Jesus Movement.
2: Mm-hmm.
0: Let me read a quote from a review of the book. This is just a member of the public who read the book. He said, I've always been intrigued by the 1960s, especially the hippie movement, Haight-Ashbury and the Summer of Love and so on. I had no idea that the hippie movement paved the way for what Time magazine called the Jesus Revolution. This book is now a theatrical movie, which is how I came to hear of it. The moment I learned of it, I immediately ordered the book and dove into the pages.
2: Nice.
0: You know, you've heard so many comments over the years from people about how that book, how the movie, how it really impacted them. Some, their walk with the Lord started after viewing that movie or after reading that book. Isn't that right?
2: Yeah, it's really true. You know, one amazing story that sticks with me is of a young influencer from Ireland. He lives in Dublin. Hmm. He's a great young kid that I met when I was speaking at an evangelist conference for the Billy Graham Evangelistic Association in Berlin, Germany. And his name is Jed. And Jed told me the story of how he was living his crazy life. And he said to a friend of his, I'm using his words now, hey, for a laugh, Do you want to go see this movie, Jesus Revolution, at the cinema? That's what they call movie theaters in Europe. And so they went and saw the Jesus Revolution film. And the result of that was Jed came to Christ.
1: Wow.
2: And now he's using his platform to preach the gospel. And that's just one of many stories that I've heard. Amazing stories. We heard of people coming to Christ in the movie theater. You know, there's a scene in the film where my character, played by Joel Courtney, is about to be baptized by evangelist Lonnie Frisbee, played by Jonathan Rumi. And that is the moment that Greg prays and accepts Christ. And our hope was when that prayer happened, that there would be people watching it who would pray that same prayer and actually make a commitment to follow Jesus. And I'm happy to say we heard the stories of many who have done so. Well, this movie is based on a book, and the title of the book is the same as the movie, Jesus Revolution, but it has a lot of information the movie doesn't have. You know, in a film, you have the constraint of time, but in a book, you can tell all those stories that people want to know. And people ask me many things about what happened here, what happened there. Tell me more. It's all in the book. And we want to send you this book, Jesus Revolution, for your gift of any size. And when we say that, we mean be generous. And it helps us to continue to bring our ministry of A New Beginning, which you're listening to right now, to people all around the world. And for those who can be a little extra generous, we're going to send you a little something extra. 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
3: On July 4th, 1776, a group of seemingly ordinary men made an extraordinary decision in a small room in Philadelphia. They put their names to a document that would change the world. The Declaration of Independence wasn't just a breakup letter for King George. It was a bold statement of principle that our rights don't come from government, but from God, that all men are created equal, and that liberty is worth risking everything for. Today, 250 years later, those words still matter, because America isn't just a place. It's an idea born in courage, sustained by sacrifice, and passed from generation to generation.

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2: This afternoon will bring mostly sunny skies and warm temperatures with a high of 86. Tonight, expect clear to partly cloudy conditions with a low of 68. Tomorrow, there will be intervals of clouds and sunshine along with a chance of a thunderstorm in spots. It will be breezy in the afternoon with a high of 84. I'm meteorologist Joe Lundberg on AM 880 and 104.5 The Word WRFD.
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3: Forgiveness is unconditional in that sense that it's freely given, and it does the most good to the person who forgives. Otherwise, you're going to go through life just holding grudges in every direction, and that makes no sense. I've accumulated unfair or unkind assaults and attacks. I don't hold grudges on those. My heart is full of forgiveness because I don't want to live with bitterness.
4: Welcome to Grace to You with John MacArthur here on The Word. In a few moments, John MacArthur is going to teach the Bible in a much different format than he usually does on this broadcast. Instead of preaching verse by verse through a passage of Scripture, he's going to field questions from members of his home church about the Bible and the Christian life. He might even answer a question or two that you've wrestled with. So let's begin today's Q&A. You'll hear the first question, and then you'll hear John respond.
5: Hello, Pastor. In one of your sermons, you say that we should forgive as God forgives unconditionally and that he requires repentance and restitution. But when I read 1 John 1:9, which says, if we confess our sins, he is faithful and just to forgive as our sins and to cleanse us from all unrighteousness. It seems that he only forgives if we ask for forgiveness. And Luke 17:3 says that if someone asks us, then we forgive. How do I reconcile these passages with forgiving unconditionally?
3: So let me ask you this. Have you confessed to God every sin you've ever committed?
5: Oh,
3: okay.
5: Wait.
3: No, you haven't.
5: No. Yeah. No.
3: Because you don't even know a lot of them.
5: Right.
3: So are those that you didn't confess not forgiven? No, of course not. They're all forgiven.
5: Okay.
3: So what you have in 1 John is simply a pattern of life. This simply talks about the relationship that a believer has with the Lord, which is a relationship of open confession and full forgiveness. It's not down to every single solitary sin transactionally has to be brought up before God or doesn't get forgiven. That just would put us all in dire jeopardy. So taking that and moving back to your question, I still believe that the Lord, whether we confess our sins in specifics, all of them, or leave some out, forgives them all. So it's safe to say the Lord forgives sins we never confess, right? Okay. So when you're talking about relationships, do you have the right to withhold love and kindness and mercy and grace and forgiveness from someone who has not asked you to forgive them some sin? No. The magnanimous thing is to simply say, as a general heart attitude, I forgive. It doesn't have to be transactional. Now, having said that, the relationship is not likely to be fully restored until the person you've already forgiven comes back and wants to make it right. Now, that's not always the case because, look, there are people who sin against us. I mean, people sin against me or against Patricia, we don't say, okay, that's the end of those people until they show up, you know, on their knees and plead forgiveness. They're not going to be a part of our life. You don't do that. You just overlook a transgression because love covers a multitude of sins. And you fully embrace those people and you treat them with love and kindness and forgiveness. Otherwise, you're just accumulating bitterness. Forgiveness is unconditional in that sense that it's freely given. And it does the most good to the person who forgives.

0: lives. Otherwise, you're going to go through life just holding grudges in every direction. And that makes no sense. I've lived long enough life to have accumulated a lot of, I suppose you could say, unfair or unkind assaults and attacks. They're pretty common. I don't hold grudges on those. My heart is full of forgiveness because I don't want to live with bitterness. And I'm not waiting for everybody to show up and explain to me why they did this to me. That'll put you in a loony bin. I mean, you'll be impossible to live with. You'll isolate yourself from every human relationship if everybody who crosses you has to go through some transactional event to get you to forgive them. So I think that's how the Lord forgives us, even for things we don't even know we've done against Him. And that's just a general expression of His love, and it has to be the same with us. Okay?
1: Thank you.
2: Hi, John.
0: Hi.
2: I've heard expressions in churches, things like, God put on my heart to get you a little gift, and God led me to pray for you today. Don't these common phrase expressions sound genuine and innocent enough? But this same pattern can continue and progress on to expressions like, God put on my heart to buy a new car, or things like that. Question, if the latter is clearly bogus, wouldn't the former be equally presumptuous? Thank you.
0: Yeah, I think it's a slippery slope, Richard. I really do. If you start saying things like, the Lord put it on my heart to do this and do that, how do you know that was the Lord? That's a dangerous category to operate in. Maybe the Lord does want you to have a new car. Maybe He wants you to have an old car. Maybe He wants you to walk. Maybe He wants to make Uber successful. But whatever it is, you're not going to know that. You don't have access to His will. I think it's better to say, having considered all the options, I think I need a car. Because I care about you, I want to buy you a gift. I think we do play very fast and loose with attributing things to God. And it might be harmless at some point to say, well, the Lord put you on my heart and so I prayed for you. That's possible. But again, how do you know that that was actually the Lord? You don't have a red light on your head that goes on when it's the Lord and stays off when it's just you. You don't have any mechanism to know that. And so I think you have to be careful with that kind of language, particularly in the evangelicalism of our time, when so many charismatic people have pushed that to an absolutely extreme point where they try to defend everything they do as if God has led them to do this, when in fact they don't know that. The Spirit of God leads us. I believe the Spirit of God prompts our heart. But I only know that in retrospect. I only know that looking back and saying, wow, look what happened when I went there. Look what happened when I did this. I never know that on the front end of anything. I mean, just that interview that I did with Ben Shapiro, if you were to say to me, are you going to do that? I wouldn't say, well, the Lord put it on my heart to do that. I don't know that. I said, I think it's a good opportunity. I'd like to meet Him. I'd like to have a conversation. I think I want to do that. In retrospect, I look back and say, what a great opportunity for me to present the gospel. I didn't know what the conversation was going to be like. So I think it's better to wait until you see the unfolding providence of God in anything in your life and look back and give God the glory for what came out of that. And that's how His providence works. But we don't know that going in on the front end. Right in the middle.
3: Hi, John. My name is Peace. Understanding and agreeing that social justice isn't the gospel from your series earlier this year, my question is, how should a person of color, like myself or anyone else in the church, actively respond and react to different issues of justice in a democratic society in regards to police brutality cases proven to be true affecting me and communities around me while still staying true and prioritizing the saving gospel?
0: Yeah, really good question, Peace, and what a wonderful name.
3: Thank you. You
0: have to stay out of trouble just because of your name.
3: I do.
0: Your mother and father were very wise. Look, what we don't want to do is over-categorize groups of people. We don't want to overgeneralize, whether we're talking about people of color, or whether we're talking about white people, whether we're talking about Latin people, or whether we're talking about police, or whether we're talking about governmental authorities, or whatever we're talking about. I think as Christians, we desire to uphold justice. You know, when you look at 2 Samuel, you look at the book of Exodus, when particularly the book of Exodus, when Moses was going to select leaders, They had to be just and righteous and not take a bribe. And in 2 Samuel, if you're going to be a ruler, you had to fear God. You had to have the fear of God as well as be just and righteous. I think we have a right to expect that in society from our leaders. Government exists to, according to Romans 13, to punish evildoers and protect those who do good. I'm talking about temporal good, well-behaved citizens. We don't live in a perfect society, far from it. This is not a theocracy. This is not a kingdom with God ruling. This is a broken, fallen world under the power of Satan. But I think the danger in all of these things is that we tend to label groups of people and generalize, and I think that's unfair. There are people who have a heart of compassion for those who suffer. There are some people who are indifferent to suffering, but they're not identified by their color or by their race or by their economic status. I think we have to be very careful about that. There are troublemakers of every stripe and of every kind. There are leaders in our government who are corrupt, and there are leaders in our government who do the best they can to be honest. There are police, and I think for the majority of them, they do the best they can to serve us in the way that they're expected to serve us. And there are renegades at that level as well. So I think as a believer, I don't want to be in a position where I am blanketly condemning any group of people or any class of people. I want to give honor to righteousness where it exists, and I want to confront evil where it exists, but it has to be personal and identifiable. And I think the reason we have conflict in our country is we have one group of people of shouting at another group of people in huge generalities that create guilt beyond where guilt should be legitimately identified. So I just think to be peacemakers, and we're to live quiet, peaceable lives, that's what Scripture says, submit ourselves to the authorities. We understand there's injustice. We get that. Christians are persecuted around the world. That's really injustice. You see what's happening in Africa, and Christians are being killed and slaughtered over there. Churches are being attacked and assaulted. But we don't retaliate as Christians. We don't start revolutions. We don't do protests. We don't try to tear down the government. We submit, commit our souls like Jesus did to a faithful Creator, and live out righteous lives in our society. I think for a Christian, personally, you have to confront injustice and where there's a lack of mercy and a lack of compassion and a lack of understanding, or where there's racism or anything else. As Christians, those are all sins. They need to be dealt with in our hearts, and they need to be confronted. But you don't want to jump on the sort of identity bandwagons that tear the fabric of culture apart. And certainly you don't want that in the church. Okay? Does that help?
3: Yeah. Thank you.
0: You're welcome, Peace. Thank you.
1: Hi.
0: Hi.
1: My name is Joey.
0: Hi, Joey.
1: Considering a world full of pain and suffering and the very real possibility of eternal hell for many, why should a believer bring a child into this world?
0: Why should a believer bring a child into this world? Because of the ultimate existential possibility that that child could end up in hell, right? I mean, that's the essence of that question. That is a question that has been pondered by Christians through the ages. The answer to the question is simply that the Lord says, be fruitful and what? Multiply and fill the earth for His glory. For His glory. Now that poses a very interesting issue. You have no guarantee that the child you bring into the world is going to become a believer. But I do believe that any child that comes into the world, in the end, one way or another, will bring glory to God. It may be the glory of God fulfilled in the manifestation of even His wrath. It may be the glory of God fulfilled in the manifestation of His grace. But we do have this promise in Scripture that if you bring up a child in the way he should go, when he's old, he will not depart from it. And the whole idea of having children for believers is to pass righteousness from one generation to the next. You don't want to become too fatalistically existential about children. You want to, as a believing couple, you want to say, we are called by God to pass righteousness to the next generation. We do that by having children and raising them in the nurture and admonition of the Lord and praying for their salvation and working the gospel into their lives for the sake of their salvation. We put our trust in God that His purpose will be accomplished. So, what you need to think about when you're going to have a child is that having the child is just the beginning of a lifelong commitment to bring that child to the knowledge of Christ. In a very real sense, you are creating your most intimate mission field. You're having children not so that you can show off your babies in their latest fashion. You're having children so that you can pass righteousness to the next generation. And the Scripture is full of promises from God to faithful parents. God's blessing will fall on those faithful parents. So this is God's plan and God's purpose. But God always accomplishes His purpose through faithful people. So you don't want to think about it as some kind of fatalist and say, I'm going to have a baby because I want a baby, and whatever God wants to do with that kid, He can do. You rather want to say, we're going to have a child and we're going to pour our lives into that child for the glory and honor of God, and God will honor that commitment.
4: Hi, Pastor John. My name is Claire.
0: Hi, Claire.
4: My question is, how do you battle unbelief and the fear of unbelief when you know that the Word of God is true, and you want to believe it, but sometimes you're just unable to?
0: Well, there's an illustration of that in our Lord's life where a man came to Him and said, Lord, I believe, help my unbelief. And I think that becomes a prayer. You need to ask the Lord to strengthen your faith, to increase your faith. But I will also tell you this, the more you understand the Word of God, the stronger your faith becomes. I think one of the real tragedies in talking about the church today is you have so many people who are evangelical Christians who go to church and are abysmally ignorant of the Bible. They hear these ridiculous kind of messages, I don't even know. You know, I call it little Bo Peep preaching. They take something from the Bible and use it as a pretext to preach, and it's like using little Bo Peep. Little Bo Peep. She was little. She was insignificant. She was nobody. Even her name was insignificant, Bo Peep. And she lost her sheep. Everywhere, people are lost. This is the inane, pretextual preaching that I hear all over the place. But they'll come home. I haven't figured out wagging their tails behind them, so. The way that faith grows is by a greater apprehension of the truth of the Word of God. As the Word saturates your mind and heart and takes over your thinking, faith is stronger and stronger and stronger and stronger. I tell you that because that's the testimony of Scripture, and that's a personal testimony from somebody who has been in the Word of God for a long, long time. And I can just tell you that doubt died for me a long time ago. And I'm not talking about doubt about me. I always come short, but doubt about God and His Word and His truth and His purpose and His plan died a long time ago under the sheer power of understanding the Word of God. That is why expository preaching is so important. I was reading a book today, a book on Reformed preaching by Joel Beakey, and he was talking about John Calvin. And John Calvin said, we must do expositions of the Scripture. This is what launched the Reformation. Churches during the Reformation had an exposition of Scripture every day of the week. And on Sunday, there was a 6 a.m. service, and there was a 9 a.m. service, and there was a 12 service, and there was a 3 o'clock service, and sometimes a 5 o'clock service for the exposition of Scripture. It was said about Ulrich Zwingli, who was the Swiss reformer, that he preached at least 7 sermons a week in the exposition of Scripture. Just think about the big evangelical world out there that claims to be Christian, has no idea what the Bible says, no real grasp of the depth and truth of Scripture. This is what stunts faith. So, and then if you go to the Christian bookstore and you get a bunch of silly things like Jesus Calls or whatever else, that doesn't help. So I think our faith grows as we know more about God and know more about His plan, and that comes from the Scripture. Okay, who's next? We'll try to go, if you have a short question, real quick.
5: My name is Ron.
0: Hi, Ron.
5: And first of all, my wife and I would like to thank you for your teaching in Thessalonians. It's answered a lot of questions.
0: Good.
5: Which brings us to another question. We have a question with regard to Old Testament prophets, and when they're speaking under the power of the Holy Spirit, and they made promises to the people they were speaking to, if those promises, having been adopted into this family, are applicable to us. An example in Jeremiah, "For I know the plans that I have for you, declares the Lord, for your welfare, not for calamity, to give you a future and a hope." You know that. So is that for us today?
0: Yeah, very good question. There are some promises made specifically to the nation Israel. There are some promises made specifically to a group of people historically. But a promise like that, where God says, "I know the plans that I have for you because you are my people," I think that's a universal promise. You know, we don't have the promise, for example, of the land of Israel. That was given to the Jewish people. So there are promises that the context will tell you. But then there are those promises that simply reflect the Lord's pledge to provide all that He possesses to His own people, and that would be a part of that. There are promises that God made specifically to Israel. For example, you hear people quote this all the time, "If my people who are called by my name shall humble themselves and pray and seek God, then will I don't know the exact words, come from heaven and heal their land." That's a promise to the nation Israel with regard to their land. That's not a promise to the church, that if we pray that, America's going to be healed. So there are promises that the context will tell you that, but there are those general promises like that one that certainly stretch to all believers. In Jeremiah 31, the promise of a new heart, a new spirit, the new covenant promise, while directly given to Israel, extends to anyone who believes, because the new covenant truth, the new covenant promises of God are given to all of those who come to God through the work of Christ. So the context will dictate that to you, but I think you need to embrace those general promises.
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11: In November of 1863, President Abraham Lincoln spoke for just over 2 minutes at a battlefield in Gettysburg, Pennsylvania. He spoke less than 300 words, but they served to redefine a nation. At Gettysburg, Lincoln reminded Americans that the Civil War wasn't just about preserving territory. It was about preserving the idea that a nation built on liberty could endure, that it must endure. He spoke of sacrifice, of unfinished work, and of a government of the people, by the people, for the people. In America's darkest hour, Lincoln pointed our nation back to its founding ideals and challenged future generations to live up to them.
13: Her name is Marisol. 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
26: And so it starts with prayer, and one of the challenges in that is simply the question of, do you know your neighbor's names to be able to pray for them?
27: Well, we live in a world that seems more connected than ever, but more and more people feel more isolated. And what is that about, and what can we do? Today on Focus on the Family with Jim Daly, we'll explore creative ways that you can help combat loneliness right in your own front or backyard. Thanks for joining us. I'm John Fuller.
28: Yeah, it is so true, John. We are connected. I think my phone starts buzzing like right at 6 a.m. Yeah. And it just keeps going. Mm-hmm. And some of it's just, you know, the typical robo stuff. But, you know, it's just a well-connected world, but a super lonely world at the same time. We're not connected in kind of healthy ways necessarily. Right. You know, we've discussed the recent U.S. Surgeon General's report on the show before, and the results were sobering. 1 in 2 Americans report feeling some level of loneliness. 1 in 2. Hmm. Anybody a mathematician? That's 50%. And the numbers get even more personal when you look at our neighborhoods. According to Pew Research, about 57% of Americans know at least some of their neighbors. But here's the surprising part. Over half of those people say they've never had a meaningful interaction with their neighbors. Even more concerning, 17% of Americans say they don't know a single neighbor. And if you're under 30 years old, that number jumps to 27%. And that's the point we're trying to make today. What a great opportunity for the church to be the church. And today on the program, we're going to talk about something simple but incredibly powerful, how we can build community right where we're at.
27: And to help us really figure this out, we have Jeff Dillon and Ty Denenbring with us in the studio. They came down from Northern Colorado. They each are married with 5 children each, and our gallery right now has
28: it's full.
27: the entire family of both of these guys. It's great.
28: Yep.
27: They have a book called Party in the Front, Overcome Loneliness and Build Community Right Where You Are.
28: Jeff and Ty, welcome to Focus on the Family.
0: Thanks
28: you guys came down
0: us.
28: On wagon train?
0: Yeah.
28: Came down from the north, they did.
1: That's right.
28: Here we are.
1: Oregon Trail.
28: You got your kids and your family.
1: Yep.
28: That's great.
1: Yep.
28: Probably 100 years ago, that was kind of it. But we're not there. Here
1: That's
28: we are
1: right.
28: today.
1: That's right.
28: You know, the front cover of your book is interesting. And for the viewers, you can see that there. But for the listeners, it's, I think it's a Scottish, what is it?
0: Yeah,
28: it's
0: a Scottish Highland
28: yeah. cow.
1: Mm-hmm. Yeah.
28: It looks like it's got a backward mullet,
0: exactly.
28: along with flat horns, not a Texas longhorn, but kind of straight out. Now, that definitely gets your attention, but why? Why is it on the cover of your book, Party in the Front?
0: Jeff, you want to take a stab at
1: yeah,
0: it?
1: Yeah, well, so the Highland has kind of become our mascot, and part of it is that reverse mullet. You know, it's the business in the back, party in the front. The Highland very much has the hairdo that represents this party in the front concept. But as we were writing the book, we realized that this cow kind of became our unofficial mascot. And I think that was because we realized, in fact, Ty was on a trip with your family, actually at
0: yeah,
1: an Airbnb
0: yep.
1: and saw like a piece of artwork of a Highland. Like they're becoming this thing that, yeah, everybody has hanging on their walls. And it's amazing to me because they're kind of goofy looking.
28: Oh,
1: you know?
28: I think they're like, cute. My wife would want me to say she thinks they're really cute.
1: They're very cute, but they're kind of messy. You know, the hair's all over their face, but that's what makes them unique. And so this whole idea of...
28: Kind of like a teenager.
1: Yeah, yeah, exactly. This whole idea of building community where you are, it just really started to represent this idea of party in the front that you don't have to be something special. You don't have to be all put together to reach the people around you, to be a blessing to your neighbors. You just have to be who God made you to be and be authentic. And so the Highland became our mascot.
28: Yeah, that's good. It's a good theme. Jeff, a few years ago, your family moved into a house. You called it, you were like on an eyebrow.
1: Yeah.
28: I love the descriptions in this book.
1: I
28: it's
1: never
28: a cow.
1: Heard it. Yeah.
28: You live on an eyebrow. What does it mean to live on an eyebrow?
1: So this has become a whole debate. And maybe you guys can help solve this.
28: I doubt it. I don't think we can help them.
1: Everywhere we go to talk about this book, people want to talk about that. It's like, it's not an eyebrow. It's an apron. It's a this or a that.
28: I live on a mustache.
1: A mustache.
28: Yeah,
1: okay, there you go. Yeah, that's great. It's very curvy. But, you know, it's this separate street off the main street that kind of comes into our neighborhood. And what that allowed us to do was all of a sudden when we moved into this new home, our kids wanted to play in the front instead of the back. So because we've got this great street to ride bikes on and they do chalk art and we're always playing in the front. And as we made that shift, we realized we were meeting all of our neighbors because we're always in the front. And so when Ty came to me about this idea of party in the front, I was like, oh, that's what we're living. We're figuring
28: now,
1: that out.
28: Where is mom in this conversation going, hey, there's too many cars going by.
1: Right. And that's where the apron or the eyebrow, I actually asked ChatGPT, what is it supposed to be, apron or eyebrow? And ChatGPT, which is dangerous, said, you're close, but neither of those things are actual terms.
28: Yes.
1: And
28: making this up as we go.
1: Side street.
27: That's kind of like a cul-de-sac situation where there's not through traffic.
1: Exactly.
27: Okay.
1: So it's much safer. But yeah, I think sometimes, especially when our kids were a little bit younger, we had to be careful that they were staying in the right place. But what's cool is our neighbors started to learn
26: that that's where our kids were going to be. And so they drive slow. They learned all our kids' names. All of a sudden, the neighborhood started to recognize, like, watch out for the Dillon kids because they're out there and they're friends. And it's become just the place to party.
28: Does that neighborhood have, did it have other kids your age? So it was a bigger group than just
26: your
28: kids?
26: So when we first moved in, it's changed. When we first moved in, it was a lot of older folks and empty nesters. But it's starting to kind of change over. Yeah. But I think our presence there, that's where, I mean, people will still stop by. And I had a lady the other day stop by and said, now, do you run a daycare here?
28: Oh, she like, with no. the HOA?
26: Yeah. I think so.
28: That person.
26: Exactly. Yeah. I was like, no, these are all mine. These are all my kids. But the folks, especially the older folks in our neighborhood, love seeing our kids out there, meeting them, learning their names. And it's amazing the way that's built community just by being out there.
28: Let me ask you, in the book, you've identified some hindrances to living in community. I think it's the biggest problem we have. You know, we're isolated. Most of us, you hit the garage door button and you go in. And to that data I mentioned at the beginning, we don't know our neighbors. 58% don't know a neighbor. Mm-hmm. I mean, that's amazing. Yeah. But we're isolated. We're in with our computers. We're doing our thing. We may be busy parents. And the kids may just be coming in and out. If you're the only one on the block with kids, we were like that. Mm-hmm. They didn't have a reason to be at other people's homes, you know, and there were no kids coming to our house because we were the only ones there with kids. But there is a deep need. We're created for a relationship. God himself said, I'm creating you for a relationship with me.
26: Right.
28: That's how important relationship is. But in that context, I guess you call them party fouls,
26: right?
28: Which is funny. What's a party foul when it comes to relationship?
0: Yeah. I mean, I think we all know the people at a party that say the wrong things, you know, just kind of a buzzkill for everybody. And but so, you know, in the book, we mentioned things like busyness and political divide and racial tension, all these things. And so trying to navigate those things. But Jeff, what do you want to add about that?
28: What do you think, Jeff? Yeah. Party kill.
26: Right, exactly. Yeah, I'm the party foul guy. I mean, I think the reality is there are things in our culture today that make this idea of building community and knowing our neighbors harder.
28: Yeah.
26: I think it's always been hard going back to Genesis 3 in the fall, and we talk about that in the book. But I do think our culture, you know, specifically thinking about politics, you know, we started writing this book, I think, 2022, and, you know, as midterm elections were starting to heat up, and it was just so apparent how divided even our neighborhoods have become over politics. And it's like, you can see the conservative part of the neighborhood and the more liberal side of the neighborhood. And it's like, man, there's just no interaction between the two. And it really started to grieve me that we were allowing something like that to become a barrier to community and to relationship. And so I do think some of those things in our culture have gotten worse in recent years.
28: Oh, yeah.
26: And I think, you know, our biggest thing in the book is we don't have a lot of answers. Unfortunately, we didn't solve the political divide and party in the front, but we need to be aware of those things, I think, as Christians, and then recognize how in our own lives, in our own hearts, those things can become barriers for us.
28: No, it's funny. We, in our neighborhood, so right across the street from me is a former admiral in the Navy. He was the commander of an aircraft carrier, Rick. Rick listened. So, hey, Rick, if you're listening, there you go. But every house on our street has an American flag out in it. And people come to our neighborhood and they say, is this like an HOA requirement? I said, no, actually, it's everybody's, you know, individual decision. But I mean, literally the 20 houses along our strip, everybody's got a flag.
0: Like, did we miss the parade, like, or what's going on?
28: We would probably not be welcomed in Portland. I don't know. I'm just saying, people in Portland can send me a note, but I just think you wouldn't find that block in Portland you know, even the characters on it. But, you know, being sensitive to people that may not be into it is okay. But that block is definitely committed to this country.
26: Well, and I think that's a beautiful thing. I'm all for American flags. You know, I think that's a great thing. And I think there was a time where most people had those flags, an American flag hanging in front of their
28: like
26: yard.
28: World War II.
26: And it was a sign of unity, right? Yeah. It was a sign of togetherness, exactly. After 9/11, I remember everybody went out and got a flag. Mm-hmm. And yet now you see less and less flags, but more and more political signs.
28: Yeah.
26: And I just think that says a lot about where we are as a culture.
28: So true.
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27: Get a copy of the book from us here at the ministry when you stop by focusonthefamily.com/broadcast. And just keeping with that topic, Jeff, how do I navigate that? So let's just say I have neighbors with some of the signs and I would not personally agree with them. What do I do to break down the barrier?
28: Firecrackers.
27: How do I?
28: Yeah. Well, you're going to be serious. I
27: could
28: know.
27: Be
28: I'm sorry.
27: Provocateur.
28: Yeah, right. Sorry. Exactly. Are those legal? I don't know.
26: I just go in right in with an argument. Just try to convince them that they're wrong. No, you know, it's hard. And, you know, we all have our views on politics, and I don't think that's a wrong thing. And I think as Christians, we need to vote and be involved and speak up. So we're certainly not saying you shouldn't do that, but I think
28: wisdom has to draw people in.
26: Yeah, exactly. And I think it's like, what do you start with?
28: Yeah.
26: Right? What do you start with?
28: Yes.
26: And there's something about putting a political sign in your front yard that becomes the first thing some of your neighbors might know about you. And the problem in our culture, I mean, depending on where you live, but where we live, I feel like it's pretty well divided. It's like almost like putting up a barrier for 50% of your neighborhood as soon as you do that, you know, depending on what the sign is.
28: Yeah, that's
26: true. And I think it's like, I don't want my first impression, my first introduction to my neighbors to be about who I'm voting for. I want it to be about Jesus. I want it to be about who I am. I want them to know that I love them. And then, you know, down the road, maybe we'll get into the politics and why I believe what I believe. But what do we lead with and what's out in front?
28: It's kind of interesting. I hadn't thought about that. But, you know, the Oscars that a while back aired, and I was thinking, you know, do they need to make it political all the time? And it turns off this 50%, you know, faith, for the most part, faith people that don't agree with Hollywood values, right? Yep. But they get up there and they talk about those things, and we're saying, hey, just tell me who the best picture is, really.
26: Yeah.
28: But it's the same thing in the opposite direction.
26: Right.
28: Be careful what you're projecting. Mm-hmm. And it's nice to have that mirror sometimes to say, oh, how am I coming across? Am I doing something that's like that? So that's good. You shared a story of a couple named John and Kristen. I think the story gets right at the heart of fear or vulnerability. What happened with them? Why did it catch your attention?
0: Mm. Well, it was a couple that was living right next to a widow. She was a widow, right?
26: Mm-hmm.
0: It was a gal that was really struggling, and she was kind of the black sheep of the neighborhood. And I think as this couple moved next to her, they heard the stories from everyone, like, beware, you know? And they were gentle and kind to her, and eventually she opened up and told them her story, and it was heartbreaking. Just them just being gentle and kind to her, it just really broke down the barriers, and they got to know the true neighbor and began to love her, and just the relationship formed. But you know, we all judge people next to us at times, and I think they were just really encouraged by the ways that she was vulnerable and opened up.
28: Yeah, no, I think that's so good. You use the acronym BLESS, B-L-E-S-S. I do want to run through this. So what's the B for?
26: Begin with prayer. So we think the first step, again, for us as Christians, we wrote this as Christians, is very gospel-centric, because we believe that's really the only answer, ultimately, to the breakdown in relationship and community that we have. And so it starts with prayer. And one of the challenges in that is simply the question of, do you know your neighbor's names to be able to pray for them? And so we have a couple ideas that we put in the book, and one of them is just kind of making a map, you know, just draw a little map or print a Google Maps out of your neighborhood and just start writing people's names of where they live. And, you know, as I've thought about that and done that, I've realized, man, there's people that live three houses down. I don't know their names, right? Mm-hmm. And so it really challenges you. I want to learn people's names, learn something about them that I can begin praying for them. So we really believe that's the first step, is just praying. And we believe God, you know, as you do that, starts to give you a heart for those people around you.
28: Yeah, it's so good. And what's the L in blessing your neighbor?
0: Is just to listen.
28: Yeah.
0: That
28: sounds so easy.
0: Yeah. Well, and
26: I think so much harder than it.
28: Have you heard the story from Bob?
0: But I think I forget what the stat is, but it's like 80 or 90% of people think they're good listeners. And, you know, I think
28: good husbands and all the rest.
0: And then the other stat is, like, we actually only can retain about 40% of what we hear.
28: Yeah.
0: So
28: that's high.
0: There's a little bit of a disconnect there.
28: Yeah. I don't think John would say that about me.
3: What'd you say?
28: 40%. Yeah, exactly.
26: There you go.
28: I thought so. So listen, and then we move to the E, not to ping pong between you guys, but what's the E?
26: That's great. So E is a fun one. It's eat together, right? And we believe that one of the best ways to bring people together is food.
28: And your wife, Becca, especially likes
26: that. Becca's amazing. So yeah. Our neighborhood began to transform. That's right. Love you, Becca. Our neighborhood really began to transform when my wife, one summer day, brought a cooler of popsicles to the front. And our kids were out playing as normal. And people walking by, kids walking by, could just grab a popsicle. Regardless of age, people were grabbing popsicles. And all of a sudden, after we did that a few times, we realized, like, we're having a party out here. It's a popsicle party. It was so simple, but we started to meet people and make connections. And that has grown to the point now where in the summer, we do a couple of community nights where over 100 people will come. Wow. And we've got food trucks that come. And people,
28: food trucks? You went from popsicles?
26: Yes. I mean, it's amazing.
28: This is why people don't do this.
26: Yeah, exactly. And that's not for everyone. You don't have to go that far. But that's what the Lord's done with just a simple idea of popsicles in the front and blessing people and being available. Yeah, exactly.
28: And that's the point. I mean, it's good to have fun with your representation of scripture and the gospel, right? If you're just reinforcing the stereotype that you're closed and you never say hi to your neighbor and you're grumpy, that's not very good for the gospel.
0: Right. Totally. Yeah. Trying to be winsome and approachable. Yeah.
28: Okay. So what's the S? The first of the S's.
0: Serve is the first S. Scripture has a lot to say about that. 1 John 4:7 says, "Beloved, let us love one another, for love is from God. And whoever loves has been born of God and knows God. Anyone who does not love does not know God, because God is love." And yeah, I think just trying to not be selfish and to be inward with our homes and using our homes as a tool for not isolation, but actually to serve others.
28: Facilitate relationship.
0: Mm-hmm, for sure. No,
28: I so like that. You know, it's interesting because when you push the pedal on love, you're not abandoning truth, but so many people in the Christian community, and you know this being a pastor, they'll say, yeah, you just can't be love.
0: Yeah.
28: And I get it, but that scripture just said, you better be emphasizing the love of God for people. Yeah. That's like, it's clearly what it just said. I am shocked at how many people will turn and say, yeah, that's all good, but you better be about truth too. Of course. Yeah. But you better not forget love in the pursuit of truth, right?
26: I think love opens the door for truth.
28: I agree.
26: Right? And so, yeah, we need both. But I think that, you know, the ability to serve people is where walls really start to break down. When we moved into our neighborhood, again, more older people there initially when we moved in, and a couple ladies stopped me on the street. I introduced myself. And they said, "Oh, fantastic! He's tall. That's really going to come in handy." And so I am the neighborhood light bulb changer.
0: Yeah.
26: You know, batteries on the smoke detectors—that's my job. And so, but you know, just a practical way has allowed me to be in people's homes, get to know people, hear their stories, because I'm just tall. You know. So, how has God gifted you, and how can you use those practical things to serve people and show
28: them
26: love?
28: That's really good. And you know, the other thing is just a joyful spirit. You know, especially with your neighbors. Hey, if there's anything I could do. I mean, that's something we've tried to do, you know, scrape the snow off of a widow's driveway, those kinds of things. Yes. Let me ask you, you had a comment about Grampy Don.
26: Yes.
28: Now, when I first read that, I didn't know I was dyslexic. I read it as Grumpy Dan.
26: Yeah. Grumpy Dan, yeah. That's a different character.
28: That's the other grandpa.
26: That's right.
28: But tell me about good old Grampy Don.
26: Yeah, so that's my dad's dad, and he was a World War II veteran. He actually was a paratrooper in World War II, jumped into France, and had, you know, the battle scars from shrapnel hitting him and on his arms, and one of those guys that just had incredible stories. We were also all kind of terrified of him as a kid because he was kind of grumpy sometimes, understandably, with some of the things he had lived through. Yeah. But every time we would go, they lived in a small town in Northern Colorado, and we'd go to their house, beautiful old kind of Victorian style house. And he was always sitting on this old yellow kind of rusty front porch swing. And we'd love sitting on there with him, you know, and playing around, see if we could fling ourselves off. And,
28: all those over things. The banister.
26: Exactly. Yeah. But Grampy Don, every time you'd pull up to the house, he was just sitting there. And as I got older, I started to pay attention to how he knew all the people in the neighborhood. You know, people would come by, hey, Don. He knew their names and he'd just wave. He wasn't a real talkative guy, but he just knew people. And some of the stories he could tell about what was happening in the neighborhood. And I remember he could say things about the school. The school was just down the road. They're doing a project down there. And I realized that Grampy Don had become this known person in the neighborhood and made all these connections simply by being available, being out front, just on the front porch.
28: Yeah.
26: He wasn't making a big show of it. He didn't even have a cooler of popsicles. He wasn't a big popsicle guy, I don't think. But he was just available, and it really gave him an opportunity to know people and to be known.
28: Yeah. You know, I was interviewing African-American historian, and he was saying to me that one of the big changes, particularly in neighborhoods, predominantly African-American neighborhoods, is there's no more grandpas sitting on the porches.
26: Yeah.
28: And it used to be his recollection when he was growing up as a child, those are the guys that kept you in line.
26: Yeah.
28: And that's true. I don't care what the color of your skin is. That's so true of the old days.
26: Right.
28: You know, families sat out on the porch, and when little Junior, you know, the next door neighbor's kid was acting out, throwing rocks at people. Yeah. Hey, yeah. Have you come over, right? What are you doing? You don't do that. Okay. Mm-hmm. I'll tell your mother. Okay, I won't do it anymore, right?
26: Yep.
28: That's what he's talking about, that there was a reinforcement of neighborhood values, good values, that how we treat people, how we communicate with people, that's just absent today, again, in all neighborhoods. That's your point with your book, right? Party in the front.
26: Well, and it can be so simple. And I think that's the message that we want to share as much as anything is, you know, one of the things we say in the book and kind of just a line we use a lot is community is possible and community is powerful. And just this idea that it doesn't take this huge thing. You don't have to do the big neighborhood gathering, but just be present. Just be out front with a cup of coffee. God will use that to make connections with the people around you.
28: And I guess here at the end, the one question is, why do we not see that? That should be as obvious as, you know, our family and spending time with family, to be out there, to be engaged in our neighborhood. They're the people right next door.
0: Right.
28: Why is it so hard to do it?
0: Well, we live in a Genesis 3 world, as we kind of talk about in the Christian circles, and that means we're fallen people. And with that came the sin and the shame and the guilt. So now things are just exaggerated. And so I think that people are tired and people are hiding, just like Adam and Eve were hiding. And so people are also tired of hiding, you know? And so I think that without Jesus, we would not feel the freedom to go party out in front. Yeah, I mean, you think about, it's kind of funny, but like naked and unashamed. Like, obviously, we wouldn't party naked and unashamed right now.
28: Let's hope that's frowned upon.
0: But a little frowned upon. But when you think about what Jesus actually does for us and gives us the boldness to be open with who we really are and to be our authentic selves, I think that's what we're missing in our culture.
28: Let me ask you right at the end here. You have something called Jeff and Ty's Front Porch Challenge. Mm-hmm. What is this right at the end?
26: Yeah, we really wanted to make this highly practical for people, because the last thing we want is for people to read this book and just feel overwhelmed. Like, we can't do
28: another
26: this,
28: thing
26: know?
28: To do.
26: I'm not an extrovert or whatever. And so we wanted to make it really practical. So this front porch challenge is very simple. We encourage people to sit on their front porch or their stoop, whatever it is, for 5 nights in a row for at least 15 minutes without their phone.
28: And now, in Colorado, spring or summer works better.
26: Yes, exactly. Yeah.
28: It could be 20 below. We're not telling you to go out there and freeze.
26: Exactly. Yeah, this definitely
28: weather
26: could
28: permitting.
26: Be weather. Exactly. Weather dependent. But just this idea of being present and being open to any interactions that happen. And we've talked to people that live in an apartment or a condo. You know, it might look different based on where you live. But just be out front 5 nights in a row for 15 minutes without your phone, without your AirPods in. I love listening to podcasts, you know. Here we are doing a podcast, but I think it's so important to just be present and available for conversations. So we want to encourage people to give that a shot.
28: That's good. That's really good. You know, one thing, remember the guest we had from Aurora, Colorado, and they had a tic-tac-toe diagram.
26: There you go.
28: And this was born out of a mayor who went to a mayor's breakfast and said, hey, could you Christians do the love your neighbor thing? Mm. And the pastors in the audience were really embarrassed.
26: Yeah.
28: And they developed this, and they just said, put a tic-tac-toe on your fridge and start to learn the names of the houses around you, you being the center of the tic-tac-toe, and just learn the names and start praying for those people and then start reaching out to those people. Same kind of concept.
26: So good.
28: And they ended up touching like 275,000 people
26: Wow.
28: in the communities of Aurora. by doing that. Isn't that crazy?
0: So
28: and
0: well.
28: People were prayed for that had cancer. People were helped that needed help with, you know, practical things like beds and other things. It ended up being big ministry. And that's really what you're talking about. Just start small, but get to know people. The Lord would want you to do that. Thanks for being with us. This has been great.
26: Thank you.
28: Really
26: guys.
28: Fun.
26: Thank great conversation.
28: Much. And let me turn to the listener. If you want to strengthen the community around you, which should be a desire for all of us as Christians, I want to recommend you get a copy of Jeff and Ty's book, Party in the Front. Give that to your teenager. They'll love it. But it goes on, the subtitle,

0: shot out the bottom. It was pretty fun, but I'm
1: Man,
0: sorry
1: that
0: we didn't get
1: kaboom.
0: Video of that. But ice cream and all kinds of good stuff there. So come and enjoy it. That's our porch to you.
1: Mm-hmm. Yeah. Donate and get your copy of Party in the Front when you call 800, the letter A in the word family, 800-232-6459. 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And coming up Monday, you'll hear one mom's story about preventing and reversing addiction to technology with her kids.
2: 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And this is why they get addicted. So as a parent, we're out there thinking, well, surely they would never make something that would hurt my kid.
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5: This afternoon will bring mostly sunny skies and warm temperatures with a high of 86. Tonight, expect clear to partly cloudy conditions with a low of 68. Tomorrow, there will be intervals of clouds and sunshine along with a chance of a thunderstorm in spots. It will be breezy in the afternoon with a high of 84. I'm meteorologist Joe Lundberg on AM 880 and 104.5 The Word WRFD.
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7: Welcome to Seculo. It's Friday, and what it seems like always, when election season comes, there's one thing that can now, I feel like since 2000, really, unless it's some sort of landslide victory, like maybe we saw in the 2024 election, or maybe that we saw in a couple previous elections, but really, for the most part, in general, whether it's local, whether it's state, whether it's federal, it feels like there's only one thing that can be assured, and that is that voting will never go as planned, and it certainly will not go as planned. As is the this is really the counting of all the votes, Will. And what we have here, once again, in California, you immediately had about 50% of the vote come in. Feels like things were moving along.
9: Yeah, it's like, great job.
7: And then it took a standstill, and here we are.
9: That's right. So once again, if you look at recent elections, look back at 2024, when we had a presidential election, it took them 10 days to get to 95% of the ballots.
7: Yeah, they were able to call it earlier.
9: Right.
7: Because of the discrepancy was there. But, of course, we can go back to 2020. Of course, we can go back to even before then. This is become a real issue in this country.
9: That's right. And once again, you're talking about the most populous state, but you're also talking about the center of kind of the advancements in tech in our country, and they can't count even just one city, a mayoral election, without having to go for over a week, but

0: potentially longer. And that's what you look at. You still see that Steve Hilton is leading for the governor race with Javier Becerra and then Tom Steyer below that. And really, these proportions haven't changed much. So it probably will be Steve Hilton versus Becerra, yeah. And it probably will be Karen Bass versus Spencer Pratt for the mayoral election. But it's too many that are outstanding to call.
1: And I love they still say too early to call. No, it's not too early to call. It is because you have not decided to do this properly. When you only have 56% of the vote that comes in, you know, as of the last time that I checked, 56%. The election was on Tuesday. We're now on Friday. How is this still possible? How are these issues still being consistent every time? It feels like that they should have called it quickly. We should have known. And look, like you said, the problem is you also have these states like California and other states that have all of these rules, or really lack of rules, I guess you'd say, in the different options that you have to vote. So not only is it mail-in, it's mail-in that can be stamped by the day, not arrived by the day. Things can come in late. Ballot boxes that you can drop off in. It is not all digital, like it should probably be at this point. We are still dealing with a lot of paper mailed-in ballots, but still not all that many. It shouldn't be all that many.
0: Well, especially when you see how low the participation was right. For like the mayoral race in Los Angeles, you'd think that they'd be able to get to that 95%. That's kind of the threshold. They never officially know how many. That's an estimated, but it's based off of how many ballots were requested, et cetera. But you're looking at this and you're laughing almost. You're like, why can't they also realize this is why people don't trust their elections?
1: Yeah. Doesn't ever get to 100%?
0: Once it's over. But no, normally it has a greater than 99% have been counted. Because you never know if you've counted every vote.
1: Yeah, maybe you've counted a few a couple times. Who knows? Who knows? Hey, we want to hear from you. Let me know in the comments what you think about this. When you see a state like California, does it give you more reassurance in your own local area? Maybe they're doing a better job in some of these other states and these other cities. We know Los Angeles is a mess, and maybe it is just proving the point that it's a mess, the fact that we are multiple days since this election for, again, really the primary for mayor. It's not like we're even talking about the general election at this point, unless you were to hit that threshold, which we knew that wasn't going to happen. And they still can't figure this out. A lot of calls for reform on the election side of it. We obviously always have an ACLJ petition about different election integrity issues. I want you to get involved that way. Go to ACLJ.org, sign all the petitions, get involved, a lot of free content that's available. Of course, none of that's free without you supporting the work financially. So, of course, nothing's beyond a paywall. Nothing's on a paywall. But it's all there for you at ACLJ.org because you support. With that, we'll be right back with more on Seculum.
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1: Clip we just played, they did say if you're a Republican, you should be smiling at these results. And we're going to be joined by Rick Grinnell, who's been really heavily working on California. And I think that they may not be quite there just yet, but these results are at least showing there is some change of tide there in California. Now, I have to say, California's had Republican governors. We know historically Ronald Reagan, Arnold Schwarzenegger. You know, these are people who were running as Republicans that have won. And the gubernatorial race always gives there's a little bit more of a chance, I feel like, than just Los Angeles.
4: Yeah, that's right. I mean, when you look at the numbers so far with Karen Bass, with all of the negatives on her, she is the only one right now that they're looking at saying she's made it in based off the statistics that she's performing in. And as you said, you add up all those other people that voted Dem. Well, they're not all going to necessarily go and vote for Karen Bass.
1: Because yeah, they voted against her.
4: They voted against her. So it would if Pratt is able to get through, and it's not two Dems, his job will be going to those voters who didn't vote for him but also didn't vote for Karen Bass. And you can look at it and say, okay, you know you don't want her again. Here's what I can offer, and here's what my goals are. It's not to fundamentally transform the moral care makeup of this city, of this county. It's really just to get to basics of
1: it's not MAGA.
4: Security, police, get people back in their homes, kind of like the basics of what you do as mayor.
1: Right.
4: Not flying around the world meeting with other you know, in other
1: not
4: countries.
1: Not acting like you're a world leader.
4: When you've got crises going on at home.
0: Well, and to that point as well, the councilwoman, Rahman, had a lot of comparisons almost to Mandami, that she had a personality that was kind of charismatic, young. She also, policy-wise, was much more in line with someone like Mandami. So if you think about that, it's not like if Mandami had lost the primary to Mayor Adams before he was out of the race, it's not like all those people that were really excited about him would all of a sudden be like, well, we got to hold our nose and go vote for Mayor Adams. So that is kind of what you're looking at, even though I think that Karen Bass is much more liberal, much more progressive than Eric Adams was. That is kind of the dynamic that you're seeing play out in Los Angeles. So it's not all of a sudden that you're like, okay, well, Pratt may have done well, but then there's going to be another 110,000 people that are going to go vote for Karen Bass. It'll be a blowout. It still may be, but you can't necessarily count on all those people even caring to show up.
1: But it's whether the Democrat establishment, Jordan, that's something that's going to happen here. They're going to flood the money into this ad campaign against Spencer Pratt. So you're going to have the wildest amount of, I feel, negative ads running towards him to get all of those people who were voting against Karen Bass to now try to get them on board.
4: Yes, I would imagine if he is in, it could become the most expensive mayor's race in our history.
1: Yeah.
4: If Republican and independent donors, we're talking about the big groups too, the 527s, start dumping the tens of millions. They usually don't in mayoral races, but because we're talking about Los Angeles here and kind of the whole idea that if you can win in L.A., you should be able to win anywhere when those who've been elected to do their job, take the DNR out of their name, aren't getting the basics done, like roads, like having enough water ready if there's a fire to put out that fire. Again, and if you find out that that's happening in a place where you oversee, whatever international trip you're on, you need to get back as quickly as possible and not joke about, well, I'm not there right now, especially when you knew it was a high potential to happen. And then second, I think clear, as you pointed out, the Spencer Pratts of the world are the Republicans that have been able to win in California. Mm-hmm. Ronald Reagan, movie star.
1: Yeah.
4: Arnold Schwarzenegger, movie star. And again, who we agree with on the social issues may be very different than where most Republicans are.
1: He's certainly not a Republican in that sense. I mean, it's technically isn't technically the mayor's not a partisan position?
0: Right. The race technically is not even listing partisan. Yeah, because it's just people run. Yeah. Karen Bass obviously was a member of Congress as a Democrat, but that's also part of the confusion maybe for some people, maybe not for most people, but when you go into the ballot box or if you're getting a ballot, it isn't listing Republicans and Democrats or party preference.
4: The people by name. And so I think, again, it's one to look for first, of course, to see as the votes come in, does he maintain the second place? And then two, if he does, do Republican and independent donors, both at the grassroots level, so that means from even outside of L.A., outside of Los Angeles, do they then decide, you know what, we're going to treat this like a Senate race because this would send a signal, even if the House is tougher for us this cycle, this would send a huge signal about the power of the Republican vote in places that look like they've been completely lost. And maybe that's actually where we need to go and look to run more Republicans in places that have been so mismanaged by the left.
0: Well, and I think what we also see is you see the governor's race there where we have Hilton, who has actually taken the lead, has the most votes. He has 1.3 million, almost 1.4 million votes with 58% of the votes in. Javier Becerra, who was the former attorney general of California, was also the Secretary of Health and Human Services under Biden, was chosen for that role because of how progressively pro-choice he is and all the processes and all the things that he put in place in California under his attorney generalship, as he helped pave the way for the governor there to make more liberal laws as far as it comes to being pro-choice, but also going after like pro-life pregnancy resource centers, things like that. And then you have Tom Steyer, who's the billionaire, but not like a Michael Bloomberg billionaire running for office. He's the type of billionaire that decides, I have so much money, I can be as liberal as I want, and it doesn't matter. And so he takes the extreme far left on every single position. He has just under a million votes, and then there is a second Republican with half a million. So you look at this, they haven't called any of it yet. Steve Hilton is the leader, Jordan, with 27.8%. It looks very much like it could be Steve Hilton versus Becerra. It would be pretty big for someone like Tom Steyer to overcome a 300,000 vote deficit.
4: Yeah.
0: If the way that things progress, even with write-in, the mail-in voting.
4: Right.
0: But they haven't called any of those as moving forward yet. But it does look like it's going to be Steve Hilton versus Becerra.
4: Yeah, it's hard to imagine there's 400,000 plus, probably because Steve Hilton's going to get more in too with the 56%
0: right
4: that's reporting. So how does Tom Steyer? So it looks like, again, we're not there yet, but it's close that we're going to have a Republican choice. This jungle primary system is actually backfiring on Dems in California as we speak, because it's not just finishing up with, well, we're such Democrat areas that we know that they're going to vote in. At least the two Democrats are always going to be the choice. It looks like that may not be the case when you're talking about the L.A. mayor as well as the governor. And then it goes to, does the Republican Party, the apparatuses, the outside groups, do they go in and spend the big dollars to try and make a stunning victories in both the mayor's race and the governor's race? Also, a big shout-out to very close with us. He was a former U.S. attorney, just recently former U.S. attorney in Montana, Kurt Almay. He, again, to replace Steve Daines in the U.S. Senate, won his Republican primary by 76% as the votes are coming in right now. So it'll be close to 80%. And excited then about, again, general election, Montana, you have to take seriously. They do elect Democrats occasionally, but we'll certainly want to get behind him. I know he's going to be on the broadcast soon.
0: Very good. One other thing, and I think, we can go to.
1: One other thing.
0: We should talk about, because once again, we're looking at California a lot. We're looking at some of these places that had positive results for more conservative candidates. You're also seeing things like in New Jersey, where there was a Democrat who won the primary there to run for Congress, who has ties to Al-Qaeda.
1: Oh, yeah.
0: And this is what is so shocking, is that this individual, Adam Hamawe, was an Egyptian-born former combat surgeon who volunteered and interned with a nonprofit that was linked to Al-Qaeda in Bosnia, as well as he was called as a defense witness for the trial of the blind sheikh. He has now become a nominee for the Democrat Party.
1: Background in who that is.
0: Blind sheikh, big-time terrorist.
1: There you go. Top terrorist.
0: Al-Qaeda that we have prosecuted in the United States and really dominated kind of even the New York political scene, like the trials around the blind sheikh for so long.
4: Yes, I mean, this is, again, it's pretty shocking. Like you said, that these kind of individuals are getting through the process, and it just shows you kind of where the left is right now.
1: New Jersey's so weird. I mean,
4: yes,
1: you feel like it should not be these kind of candidates out of New Jersey.
4: No,
1: spend any time in New Jersey, it does not feel.
0: Does it sound very Bruce Springsteen, the boss, having the blind sheikh?
1: I don't know about that. That's the worst example you could have given.
4: Definitely a lot of kind of like labor union type Democrats winning.
1: Yeah.
4: But not again, not guys who were tied
1: to Pennsylvania
4: terror attacks that impacted a lot of people in New Jersey.
1: Yeah, absolutely. We're going to take some more phone calls as Will decides that Bruce Springsteen is who we should be.
0: I was trying to get people fired up.
1: Yeah, I would have said, yeah.
4: He doesn't like us playing this music.
1: No, I don't think so. I would have said Bam Bam Bigelow or someone like that, you know, the king of Asbury Park. Phone lines are open for you, 1-800-684-3110. I don't know Bam Bam Bigelow's political affiliation. Yeah, rest in peace.
0: I feel like he was probably pretty conservative.
1: He had a head tattoo. 1-800-684-3110. 1-800-684-3110 to have your voice heard on the air today. Also, support the work of the ACLJ. We got a petition up right now. I think you could be a part of it. Go to aclj.org/sign. I'd like you to do that. We have petitions, new petitions that go up all the time. Great way to get involved. Great way to start your journey here at the ACLJ or to continue on. Again, give us a call. We'll be right back with more on Seculo.
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6: In 1987, standing at the Berlin Wall, President Ronald Reagan issued a challenge heard around the world.
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6: The wall stood as a symbol of oppression, dividing families and freedom itself. Many believed it would stand forever. His critics dismissed Reagan's words as unrealistic and even provocative. But 2 years later, that wall fell, and the Cold War ended shortly after. Reagan believed that strength, clarity, and moral confidence could change history. And on that day, he was unafraid to stand for those beliefs. A reminder of the power of a person's convictions.
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1: Seculo. Phone lines are open for you at 1-800-684-3110. Over the next few segments, we're going to take some of those calls and also run ahead to ACLJ Jerusalem with Jeff Balaban. But now we are joined by one of our attorneys out of, you know, right now in Washington, D.C., Christy Campagnone. We have an update, Will, and I think you can help set this up. This, of course, has to do with our case in Massachusetts. And again, if you're tuning in because you want to hear about Iran, don't worry, we're going to get back to that. But I think it's always important to discuss the work of the ACLJ, especially when we have some big news that coming out.
0: That's right. And this is the Your Options Medical versus Massachusetts and Wren case that we've talked about for quite a while here. This is where the state of Massachusetts was targeting pro-life pregnancy resource centers with an attack campaign, an ad campaign across the state, trying to call them deceptive, saying don't trust them. And we filed a lawsuit in Massachusetts to end this, essentially. We had that go on for a very long time because we got to refile, we got to amend our complaint, and all to have a judge say, agree with the state and the Commonwealth saying, this is dismissed. They granted the motion to dismiss. We are now, Christy, today filing an appeal at the Court of Appeals. Tell us what this action will do.
10: Exactly. So we had the district court dismiss our case. So we're starting afresh in a new court, the Circuit Court of Appeals. And here, the setting the stage on what this is, you have pregnancy resource centers who are simply giving free health care to women so that they don't perform abortions. And they also have abortion pill reversal options for these women, all free. And the state has now come and done this entire campaign to silence them, to chill them. This campaign isn't being done against Planned Parenthood. Planned Parenthood's not being investigated. They're not putting out, you know, these statements saying that Planned Parenthood is doing something wrong. But they have already stated that the PRCs are particularly trying to lie to you about what their services are and what they can do. And so we just, on principle, we can't let that stand. And so we are filing our brief at the appellate court, and we're arguing that the state cannot chill the viewpoint of our client. Our client, a Christian organization who is simply speaking out about other options, that women have choices. And the state can't just choose to silence their speech because they don't like what they're saying. And so that is what our brief is arguing here. And hopefully that this circuit court will take this up and really take it seriously.
0: And Christy, one of the issues here, and what makes this important also for the audience to watch, is that we've been talking about this a while. We knew that the trial court, the lower court, was the hardest hurdle because of where it is. It's in Massachusetts. We knew that going to district court was likely going to require appeals. So we're not surprised by that. You always want to fight to win at those lower courts. But we also were prepared because this is where we're at now. But what's also interesting about this, and even more so than just this case, is that we said from the beginning, we know this is going to be the abortion industry and blue state game plan. They are going to go around. They're going to try to use the government to silence the speech of those trying to offer an alternative to abortion, that are trying to show people that life is a real choice. When you look at this now, because of the timeline of how long we've been fighting it, there is a potential that this type of case could be prime for the Supreme Court because of some other decisions. Can you give us a little bit of insight into, one, we can either win at the district court or not, but there seems to be even more intrigue surrounding this as we move forward.
10: You're exactly right. If we win at the circuit court, that's great. We'll go back and actually bring this to trial. But if we lose, there's still another chance here because this is the first circuit that we're in. But the second circuit, which includes New York, just held in December, a very similar set of facts, was indeed chilling the speech of these PRCs. And so this case is NIFLA v. James. And Attorney General James had been coming after and bringing enforcement actions against these PRCs for very similar things that our own doctor is under investigation for. And so they brought an injunction and it went up to the Second Circuit. And in December, the Second Circuit said, yes, we do believe that this is chilling your speech. And so we're going to give you an injunction to stop New York from bringing these kind of enforcement actions against you. And so that right there means that in the Second Circuit, we have a different decision from what the First Circuit might decide. So if the First Circuit says, nope, there is not a chilling of your speech here, then we can go on to the Supreme Court. And the Supreme Court hears very often cases when there is a circuit court split, meaning one court is holding one way on a set of facts and a question of law, and another court is holding the other way. And it needs the Supreme Court to come in as the final decision maker to decide the question of whether this is chilling the PRC's speech or not.
0: And Jordan, this is core ACLJ work.
4: Yes.
0: It's why we have some of the greatest attorneys in the country working on things like this. Also knowing when we go into a case like this, that the potential, especially when you're in a contested area that doesn't really agree with your value system, like in the Commonwealth of Massachusetts here. But we know that we have to fight it all over the country. And if you get a split decision like this, it's we are uniquely positioned to keep fighting this all the way to the Supreme Court.
4: Absolutely. In fact, that's what the Supreme Court is looking for, especially in cases that involve core constitutional rights. Because we can't have this set of states under the Second Circuit say this does impact your constitutional rights, and the First Circuit, just north of the Second Circuit in the Northeast, say this has no bearing on your constitutional rights. So, again, that is where the court is almost – it doesn't force their hand, as Christie said. They don't have to take those.
0: Right.
4: But when you've got a clear constitutional interpretation issue going on, that's where the Supreme Court is important to come in and clarify for all the states, because this is in federal court, because it involves federal issues that the Supreme Court has jurisdiction over.
0: That's right. And Christie, thank you so much for that update. We'll keep everyone updated as this moves forward. But we filed today. We will see their response due in, it looks like, July 1st. So just a little over a month, or exactly a month from now. It's hard to believe it's June. And then we will reply to their response July 22nd. So we'll keep people updated. But thank you for that update, Christie.
1: 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And with that, that's going to wrap up our first half hour of the show. Now, some of you don't get the second half hour on your local terrestrial radio stations. 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And I encourage you right now to call in, because we will be taking calls in the next segment and then the final segment as well. So there's three segments coming up. The first one, we're going to take your calls. The last one, we're going to take your calls. In the middle, we're going to be joined by Jeff Balaban at ACLJ Jerusalem. If you do have any updates, or you want any updates of what's going on in Israel, feel free to call in and ask those questions too. I can take it during the segment with Jeff. Phone lines are open for you at 1-800-684-3110. Again, 1-800-684-3110. There is a petition right now on our website. And if you'd gone earlier, we actually just switched it over to a pro-life petition right now, specifically about what we're doing in Massachusetts. So you heard that update from Christie. Now I want you to get involved. We need you. They are trying to silence pro-life advocates with these politically motivated attacks, but you can be a part of it. Be a part of the next generation of pro-life leaders. 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I'm not going to overinflate my numbers. 23,000. Help us get to 50,000. 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There's less than a minute, so don't go anywhere. 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
14: Are you trying to live the Christian life under your own power? 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
15: The Bible speaks about being filled with the Spirit of God. Once you become a Christian, what does that mean? We'll talk about it on today's program, and hopefully this mystery that is in the mind of so many people will be resolved, not because I have the answer, but because the Bible has the answer. 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But first, let me remind you that the Holy Spirit book, The Holy Spirit You May Not Know, is available during the month of June for a gift of any size to Turning Point. 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It's yours for a gift of any amount. When you ask for this resource, we'll send it to you right away. We're so happy to have the opportunity to put these resources in your hands. Long after the radio is silent, the books are there to help you and encourage you, and we hope you take advantage of them. Here's part one of The Filling of the Spirit. One of the most memorable events of my childhood happened when I was living in Dayton, Ohio years ago. My father was a pastor in that city, and I was a paper boy at the time. I think it was in the seventh grade. And my paper route went up and down Woodman Avenue into some very interesting subdivisions that were being built along that road. Living in one of the subdivisions was a very mean man. Mean in every sense of the word. He did everything he could to terrorize the kids who lived in the neighborhood. And if you happened to be a paper boy there, you delivered your papers on that street as fast as you could and got out of there. One Halloween, some of my buddies and I decided it was time to get even with this guy. We cooked up some elaborate tricks because we knew Mr. Nasty wouldn't be giving out any treats that night. When my friends and I got to his door, however, it became immediately apparent that somebody had already been there before us with the same idea. Old Mr. Nasty was primed and ready. He came around from outside of the back door and started to chase us, screaming at the top of his lungs and firing tin cans at us like missiles. I mean, he might have been old, but he was fast. And he almost got on top of us before we knew what was happening. I have to honestly tell you, I don't think up until that time I'd ever been so afraid in my life. You see, it was dark, it was Halloween, and we were doing something we knew we shouldn't do. I'd tell you what I did, but I don't want to contribute to the delinquency of any minors here this morning. I took off from the front porch as fast as I could, tore down the cul-de-sac, raced across Woodman Avenue, and jumped over a fence I could not jump over again if I lived to be 100 years old. The next day, I found myself back at the scene of the crime, delivering my papers, and I remember driving by that fence I had jumped over and straddling my bike and thinking, how in the world did I ever jump over that fence? Man, I should go out for track. Oh, the wonders of adrenaline. I was filled with fear. I had discovered strength I never knew I possessed. Have you ever been filled with fear? You know, I've read stories about women, mothers who were filled with fear, who actually lifted a car off of one of their children. A possible thing? No, but when you're filled with fear, all kinds of things happen. There's a story about a young man who was going home from work one night and he decided to take a shortcut through the cemetery. And he did not know that that very day they had dug a fresh grave and it was dark, and lo and behold, he fell into the grave. And he tried to get out and he couldn't. And every time he tried, he just pulled more dirt in behind him. And finally, he gave up and thought he'd just sit in the corner of the grave and wait till the daylight, maybe somebody to come and get him. In the meantime, another guy was walking through the cemetery and fell in the other end of the grave. And he started the same routine, trying to get out, pulling dirt down on beside him. And finally, from the end of the grave where the first guy was, he heard, "You can't get out of here." But he got out. He was filled with fear. You know, I used to think when I read these passages about being filled with the Spirit, I wondered, like, filled up to the waist, filled up to the shoulders, filled up to... No, it's not being filled up like you fill up a canister. Being filled means be controlled by. So when you read the words, be filled with the Spirit, what it means is be controlled by the Spirit. And the illustration that's given in Ephesians is an interesting one, because It compares being filled with the Spirit to being drunk with wine. When you're drunk with wine, the wine takes over, and you end up doing things you never would have done outside of it. When you're filled with the Spirit in a very positive way, you live life in a supernatural way, unlike anything you would ever be able to do if he weren't controlling the situation. You say, well, what does this have to do with the world as we live in today? Is it some mysterious doctrine that belongs to the mystics? Does it have anything to do with real life? I mean, does it have anything to do with Monday morning or the pile of dirty laundry or the stack of bills or the daily commute? Most of us would agree that the standards of Christianity are impossible, impossibly high. Christianity is not hard, it's impossible if you do it in your own strength. Scripture tells us to be humble, to be gentle, to always be rejoicing, to be constantly praying, to be taking every thought into captivity, to be loving those who oppose us. Trying in our own strength to do all that is exhausting. Not only is the standard too high, but we face an enemy on every step who's trying to oppose us in our walk with the Lord. If we don't have a power beyond ourselves, the Christian life becomes one long defeat. I love that old joke about the man who bought a new chainsaw from a local hardware dealer. He took it home and he cut a cord of wood. The dealer happened to be in the area just as the man was finishing up, and he stopped to chat with him. He said, "How do you like that new saw, sir?" He said, "Well, it's all right, I guess. I tell you the truth, it's not much of an improvement over my old saw." The store owner went, "Really? That doesn't seem right. This is the latest model. Let me see that thing." And he picked it up. He pulled on the starter cord, and the big saw roared to life. And the man who had bought the saw said, "What was that noise?" So what was going on was he was trying to saw wood with a power saw where there was no power. You know, that's so like so much of what we do as Christians. We feel frustrated that we can't get stuff done, that we know God has called us to do this and act that way and live this way. But if we do it in our own strength, it will always be frustratingly a failure. The Bible tells us to be filled with the Spirit. Let me explore that for just a moment. In the Bible, we're told that this is something we are supposed to do. It's nothing less than a command. And do not be drunk with wine, in which is dissipation, but be filled with the Spirit. That's what Ephesians 5:18 says. Now, there are a couple of things about this command that I want you to note. First of all, it's in the imperative mood. That means it's not an option. It isn't something that says, if you have time to ponder for days or weeks, you might come to the conclusion of being filled. It's not one of those nice sounding but far away goals. The Word of God says that every believer, no matter who we are, no matter how long we've been saved, is commanded to be filled and controlled by the Holy Spirit. It's in the plural rather than in the singular. That means it's for all of us. It is not just for special people, spiritual giants or super saints. It's for everybody. And then it's in the passive voice, which means the object has something acting upon it from outside. In other words, we don't fill ourselves. The Holy Spirit is given to us by God, and we pray, and God fills us with His Spirit so that we're controlled by the Spirit. Paul compares being filled with the Spirit to being filled with alcohol. When someone drinks, the alcohol comes from the outside and starts to control them on the inside. But when you let the Holy Spirit have access to your heart, your mind, and your life, He begins to guide and strengthen and empower you from the inside out. And then the last thing about this is that it's in the present tense. That means you don't just get filled once. Actually, the text really says, keep on being filled with the Holy Spirit. All of us know there are times when we just settle into doing our own thing, whether we like to admit it or not. But if you want to have victory in your Christian life, you need to let the Spirit of God tell you what to do. You say, well, how does that work, Pastor? How does the Spirit of God tell me what to do? First of all, I believe the Spirit of God speaks to us inwardly. The Bible says one of His goals is to convict us. Have you ever noticed that you're walking along doing your own thing and something comes along and you yield to it and you feel very uncomfortable about it? That's the Spirit of God in you saying, You're going down the wrong road. The same thing happens when something good approaches and you know you're doing the right thing. The Spirit of God speaks to you. But most of all, the Spirit of God speaks to us through the Bible. The Bible is God's written word. And when we read that, two things happen. We have the inspiration of the Spirit in the writing of the Bible, and we have the Holy Spirit living within us, helping us to understand what the Bible says. I remember hearing a guy said, you know, I never could understand the Bible. Then I got saved. And in the meantime, I discovered somebody rewrote it. No, they didn't rewrite the Bible. You just got the interpreter on the inside. He's helping you understand. The Bible says the natural man does not understand the things of the Spirit, for they're spiritually discerned. That means if you don't have the Holy Spirit because you're not a Christian, you can read the Bible until your eyes fall out and it won't make any difference in your life. More and more as I grow in the Lord, I understand that being filled with the Spirit is an ongoing process. Sometimes as I'm reading and studying the Bible, the Spirit of God will reveal something to me, some area of my life or ministry that isn't under his control, and he brings it to mind. He does. And I have to either yield that to him or I have to deny it and go on doing my own thing. We should never imagine that being filled is a once-for-all deal that you can nail down at some Bible camp and throw a chunk of wood on the bonfire and it's all settled. Being filled is a continuous thing. Every day you seek the Lord and you wake up in the morning and say, Spirit of God, control my life today. I want to be a Spirit-led, Spirit-filled person on this day. Now, what are the conditions for this gracious act? What do we have to do? How do we go about this? How do I become a Spirit-filled Christian? First of all, you have to desire to be filled with the Spirit. If you have no desire for the Spirit of God to fill you and control you, guess what? It won't happen. John 7, Jesus says, if anyone thirsts, let him come to me and drink. And then he tells us later in the verse that that verse is about the Holy Spirit. In the Beatitudes in the New Testament, there's a verse that says, blessed are those who hunger and thirst after righteousness. And what that means is, if you're a Christian, do you ever have this feeling that there should be something else going on in your life beside what's going on right now? You want something more, something different, something more aligned with what God's will is. And you know in your heart, you're not walking the straight and narrow. You're living on the fringe areas. If that doesn't bother you, and if you don't have a desire for there to be something more in your life, you're never going to be filled with the Spirit of God, because he doesn't come where he's not wanted. He's not going to come into your life and take control unless you ask him to, unless you desire for that to happen. Are you thirsty? Maybe a little desperate for a closer walk with God. You say, well, that makes me feel like something's wrong. Let me tell you something. The Bible says you're blessed if you hunger after righteousness. It doesn't say you're blessed if you're righteous, although that's true. It says you're blessed if you hunger and thirst for righteousness. Do you have a desire for more of God, more of his will, more of his person? You're a candidate for the Holy Spirit's filling. That's what the scripture says. Some people have told me, Pastor, I wish I could get to the place in my Christian life where I could just be happy. Jesus says you will be blessed if you hunger and thirst after righteousness. The word blessed is the word happy. Happy is the one who hungers and thirsts after righteousness. Don't deny that in your life. Don't push that away. Don't say, what's wrong with me? I just keep wanting more of God. If that's true of you, the Bible says you're a candidate for the Holy Spirit's infilling. Then you have to denounce sin in your life. Let me tell you something. The Holy Spirit will not cohabit a life that is filled with willful sin. If you're living in habits that are not honoring to the Lord, the Holy Spirit's not going to move in next to that. His first name is holy. And he's going to want to be in a place where holiness is true. Paul explained it like this. He said, since we have these promises, dear friends, let us purify ourselves from everything that contaminates the body and spirit, perfecting holiness out of reverence for God. When we come to be filled with the Holy Spirit, first of all, we have to want to be. We have to desire it. And secondly, we have to be willing to deal with the things in our life that are not pleasing to the Lord. I'll tell you something I've learned. You say, well, I don't know if there are things like that in my life. If you ask the Lord to reveal them to you, He flat out will do it. You won't have to ask him a number of times. You won't have to say, oh, Lord, Lord, please show me the things that are wrong in my life. What I've discovered is if you ask him for that, he will show it to you through his word, through a sermon, through something you hear on the radio, through a conversation with, I don't know what it'll be, but he has this way of always making us aware of the things in our life that are not pleasing to him. You may be afraid to ask that question because you don't want to know the answer. That's what I discover from a lot of folks I know. Why don't you ask the Lord to show you those things in your life that are not pleasing to him? Because you already know those things in your life that are not pleasing to him. You don't need God to tell you those things. So you don't ask. The Bible says if you want to be controlled by the Spirit of God, you have to get serious about not living your life according to the old way before you were saved. You need to live your life in a new way. Denounce sin in your life. Third thing you got to do is you have to dedicate yourself fully to Christ. To be filled with the Spirit is to yield to his control. The Holy Spirit doesn't want to just be the resident of your life. He wants to be the president of your life. He wants to sit on the throne of your life. He wants to rule every day in the decisions you make, in the things you do, in the places you go. I used to pray when I'd get up in the morning, Lord, help me to take Jesus Christ with me wherever I go and be an influence for him. And then I realized that's prayer I don't have to pray because he's going with me anyway. So to be filled with the Spirit is to yield to the Spirit's control. Romans 12, 1 and 2 have been used over the years to illustrate this. And I'm not going to read it from the King James. I'm going to read it from Phillips' paraphrase because it's so good. Listen to these words. With eyes wide open to the mercies of God, I beg you, my brothers, as an act of intelligent worship, to give him your bodies as a living sacrifice, consecrated to him and acceptable by him. Don't let the world around you squeeze you into its own mold, but let God remold your minds from within so that you may prove in practice that the plan of God for you is good and it meets all of his demands and moves toward the goal of true maturity. So we say, all right, Lord, you know what I want, and my life is clean now, and I've confessed my sin. Now I'm just going to give you control in my business, in my home, in my free time, in every part of me. Lord, you've got it all. No strings attached, no clauses, no reservations. You got me. Someone has illustrated this as a house with a bunch of rooms in it. Jesus wants access to every room in your life. He wants to control. You can't lock him out of some rooms. You can't say, no, this is my thing over here, Lord. I'll take care of this. You got all the rest of it, but I got this. He wants absolute, total control. Some of you know that I went to Dallas Seminary. Dallas Seminary is a wonderful place. It was founded by a man named Lewis Sperry Chafer. I wasn't there when the school was founded. That was a long, long time ago. But I've read a lot about this man, and he was unique. He did things most people wouldn't have the courage to do, and usually it turned out pretty good. I remember reading that on one occasion in Dallas, he was asked to speak at a banquet, and there were a lot of preliminaries, a lot of music, a lot of announcements, along with various presentations and endless acknowledgments. I know what that's like. I've been in that spot. I went to a place once where they had a bunch of sponsors on the radio, and they let every sponsor speak for 5 minutes. Well, this event with Lewis Sperry Chafer, it was 3 hours before he got to speak. 3 hours. He immediately endeared himself to the audience when he got up and he said, I had prepared a somewhat lengthy message, but the hour is late. I will not detain you. Therefore, I'm just going to present a 3-point outline of the message and let the Spirit of God speak to your heart. Here's what he said. My subject is the reasonableness of fully surrendering our lives to God. Reason number one, he is all wise and he knows better than anyone else what is best for my life. Reason number two, he's almighty and he has the power to accomplish that which is best for me. Reason number three, he loves me more than anyone else in the world loves me. Conclusion, the most logical thing a Christian can do is to surrender his life completely to God. What more can I say? What need I say more? And with that, he sat down. He got a standing ovation, not because of the message, but because it was over. But the message was worth an ovation. God knows you better than anyone else knows you. God loves you more than anyone else loves you. And God is more powerful than anyone else could ever be, can accomplish in you what no one else can do. So why wouldn't you want to give your life over to Him and His Spirit in your heart? You have to have a desire to be filled. You have to denounce sin in your life. You have to dedicate yourself completely to the Lord. And the Bible says that when we do these things, the Holy Spirit will take control. There are two verses in the New Testament that have often intrigued me about the Holy Spirit. Maybe you've read them and wondered, what in the world does that mean? They have a lot to do with what we're talking about today, because these things can get in the way of the Spirit of God controlling your life. 1 Thessalonians 5:19 says this, "Do not quench the Holy Spirit." What in the world does that mean? It means that when the Holy Spirit's on fire in your life, don't throw cold water on what He wants you to do. Don't shut Him down. Don't put Him on hold. You quench the Holy Spirit by not doing something He tells you to do. And when you walk in the Spirit and are filled with the Spirit, you don't want to quench Him. When He tells you to do something, do it, because if you don't, you're quenching Him. You're pouring water on the influence of the Spirit in your life. That's why total obedience is required here. You don't get to pray about it. You don't get, give me a couple of weeks to think this over, Lord. He tells you to do something. You know it's from Him. You do it. And if you don't, you quench the Holy Spirit. The other one in the New Testament that's similar to this is in Ephesians 4:30 that says, "Do not grieve the Holy Spirit of God." How do we grieve the Holy Spirit? Well, if you're not going to walk in the Spirit, if you're not going to be filled with the Spirit, the last thing you want to do is to grieve Him or in any way to shut Him down. The Holy Spirit tells you to do something and you don't do it, you grieve Him. You do something that's dishonoring to the Lord, you grieve Him. The Holy Spirit is a living, vital person who lives within you and wants to help you live your life. So you have the Holy Spirit if you're a Christian, but does the Holy Spirit have you? That's the question. To be filled with the Spirit is to be under the control of the Spirit of God. He is filling you with His presence and with His power. And if you know anything at all about that, even for a moment in time, you know that's where you always want to be. We'll have more of this on Monday after the weekend, part two of the filling of the Spirit. Next week, we're going to talk also about the illumination of the Spirit and what it means to walk in the Spirit. These are truths that are found in the book, The Holy Spirit You May Not Know, which has just been released. And that book is the resource for the month of June here on Turning Point. If you want to have a copy of this book, send a gift of any size to Turning Point. That gift will be used exclusively to help spread the gospel around the world. And when you do that, you simply have to ask for the book and it'll be sent to you. It's our way of saying thank you in a tangible way and adding value to your life as a follower of Christ. Give us the opportunity to do that. Do it today. We'll respond immediately. In the meantime, have a great weekend. Be sure to watch us on television if you're where you can find us. And most of all, go to church. We'll see you on Monday.
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4: This afternoon will bring mostly sunny skies and warm temperatures with a high of 86. Tonight, expect clear to partly cloudy conditions with a low of 68. Tomorrow, there will be intervals of clouds and sunshine along with a chance of a thunderstorm in spots. It will be breezy in the afternoon with a high of 84. I'm meteorologist Joe Lundberg on AM 880 and 104.5 The Word WRFD.
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9: Man, when we get this down, you know what? All of a sudden, all of my weaknesses, all of my frailties, it becomes a power tool in the hands of God, because Paul the Apostle had weaknesses. He had frailties. And God grabbed him like a plane. Think about it. Grabbed him in the head and went, vroom. Like this. Come on, Paul. I'm going to build my church.
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8: 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As humans, we all have some kind of limitation, but hard situations can serve a purpose. You see, having a disability doesn't just mean a physical condition. It can be anything that makes life difficult. We often feel like our struggles, well, makes us unique, but all of us have something that we're dealing with. So today, Pastor Jack teaches that disabilities and limitations can push us to rely upon God. When we focus on how to respond to problems and not the problems themselves, our strength and support will come from the Lord rather than ourselves. Now with his message called Discipline of Disability, here's pastor and Bible teacher Jack Hibbs.
9: The Bible says that Paul was stoned by his adversaries and left for dead. I think he died. I think God brought him back. Can you imagine? Imagine what if you can go online and watch people being stoned to death. Oh, you should. I'm not joking. You want to get your eyes and your brain clear about Islam? Go look at Islamic countries and what they do. You should see it. Wake up, America. Paul had been stoned and whipped and laid open, and his body was scarred. Probably a little bit deformed from all the stuff he had gone through. Paul says, I am not worrying about how this all turns out in the end, because you know what? I bear the scars of Christ in my own body.

0: Think of that for a minute. How committed? How committed are we to what Jesus wants to do, to what Jesus is doing? Man, when we get this down, you know what? All of a sudden, all of my weaknesses, all of my frailties, it becomes a power tool in the hands of God, because Paul the Apostle had weaknesses. He had frailties, and God grabbed him like a plane. Think about it. Grabbed him in the head, grabbed him maybe like in the rump, and went vroom, like this. Come on, Paul. I'm going to build my church. Imagine if every Christian had a handle sticking out of their back wherever we went. God just says, I need something done right now. Come. We should look at each other like that with handles sticking out of our back. God can grab us anytime and use us. In Philippians 1:20, he says, for I live in eager expectation, verse 20, Philippians 1, and hope that I will never do anything that causes me shame, but that I will always be bold for Christ as I have been in the past, and that my life will also honor Christ whether I live or die. For to me, to live is Christ, and dying is even better. Wow. So, man, isn't that kind of fatalistic? No way. It's impossible to be fatalistic when heaven's your target and you have a purpose to live now. Also this, when God goes to work, people will be affected. The whole palace guard, look at verse 13. The whole palace guard. How in the world? Can you imagine? What if you had a burden to witness to the Secret Service right now? Say, man, I want to reach out to the U.S. Secret Service. What are you going to do? Knock on their door. Hey, can you let me in? I want to tell you about Jesus. They wouldn't even open the door. Can you imagine going to Langley and knocking on the door of the CIA? Hey, can I come on in and tell you about Jesus? So how do you do that? How do you get to share with people like that? You get yourself arrested. Yes. Paul's preaching Christ. God, in his infinite wisdom, winds up having the situation be so that Paul was taken away. And he shares Jesus with the palace guards. You guys, I really, truly, have you ever watched the White House when the helicopter lands? That's called Marine One, HMX-1. I got to be on that thing 3 times. I got to sit in the president's chair. You know the phone, like in a movie, and you pick it up, and it says Moscow, Tel Aviv, Cairo. It's really there. I picked it up. I'm not kidding. I have stuff in my office from that helicopter. They gave it to me. I didn't take it. And I sat in that chair, had the presidential seal on it, prayed for the president. Pretty awesome. I didn't get to see the president. So how would I have gotten to see the president? Probably would not have gotten a chance to see the president on that helicopter, unless I'd maybe done something illegal, I don't know what. But how do I get to Leavenworth or wherever they take people? You would be carted away under that entourage to that location for that punishment or for that jurisdiction. Paul was taken to the Roman palace guard. And he preaches Christ. And guess what? We know from other portions of scripture that even those of Caesar's household had gotten saved. My friends, you may not know what's going on. Jeff may not understand. And maybe his family's saying, Lord, why? Maybe someone in the hospital tomorrow will hear about Jesus, and at Christmas will share with his mother-in-law, and she's got a neighbor who doesn't believe in Jesus, and that neighbor knows the trash man who, and I'm serious. That's how it works. Can't he make it easier? It's what he does. But you become a power tool in God's hands in all of our weaknesses. He's amazing. Philippians 4:11. Now that I speak in regards to need, he says, for I've learned in whatever state to be and therein to be content. I know that, listen, to be abased, Paul knew how to be absolutely poor, and he knew how to handle himself when he had stuff. Everywhere and in all things I've learned both to be full and to be hungry, both to abound and to suffer need. What's he say in verse 13, Philippians 4? I can do all things through Christ who strengthens me. That's a great verse. That's an awesome verse. And then also this, when God goes to work, people will be encouraged. Look what it says there. He says, that everybody's now found out that my chains are in Christ. You know what they began to say that word means? People began to talk, hey man, the Lord put Paul in jail. The Lord put Paul in jail. He stood for righteousness. He got put in jail. He wasn't speeding with his donkey. He didn't like cut some camel off. He's in jail for preaching Christ. And people began to talk about, what's he in jail for? Preaching Jesus. His chains are in Christ. What a great thing. Think of that. What's he doing? Well, he's doing time. For what? He was preaching Christ. He witnessed to Nancy Pelosi or somebody, I don't know, got arrested. That's an honor. That's amazing. It'd be encouraging. The very reason, the explanation, it was about Jesus. And Paul said in 2 Corinthians that in all of his weaknesses, the Lord had used them, that God had become more grand. Listen, church, we're almost done. God had become more grand and more glorious in the minds of people because of weakness. It's amazing. So that the power of Christ would rest upon him, says the scriptures. In 2 Timothy 4, it's one of the most moving chapters, in my opinion, of the entire Bible. 2 Timothy chapter 4, I remember when we did our study in the book of 2 Timothy, that part, that chapter moved me to the core because Paul now is older. He's in prison for the last time. He's in Rome. We've been to that prison. And the next morning, his head was going to get cut off. And Paul says in 2 Timothy 4, 6, he says, for I am already being poured out as a drink offering. You, listen, if you're Jewish, you get it. Paul is saying, I'm a dead man. I'm not getting out of this one alive. I'm checking all my bases. I got everything settled. Tomorrow I die. I'm being poured out. When that drink offering's poured out, it hits the coals of the altar, the steam rises, and what was you goes up. And he goes, that's me. He says, for my departure's at hand. I have fought the good fight. I've finished the race. I've kept the faith. And finally, there's laid up for me a crown of righteousness, which the Lord, the righteous judge, will give me on that day. And not only me also, but to all those who have loved his appearing. That's a great statement. And in Romans 8:26, the same man, Paul wrote to the Italians in Romans 8:26, and he says, likewise, the Spirit also helps our weaknesses. Did you guys know this? Did you know that the Holy Spirit prays for you? I don't understand that. But the Bible says that the Bible says that the Holy Spirit prays for us. That's weird. I didn't think about that. The Holy Spirit talks to God the Father for us, and the Bible also says Jesus intercedes for us. Though, are you with me? The Holy Spirit and Jesus talk to the Father for us. The Bible says wherever two or more are gathered. How about this? In the hearing of two witnesses, the truth shall be established. The Holy Spirit and the Son is talking to the Father about you. Not about you. I'm just like, oh man. For you. Romans 8:26, likewise, the Holy Spirit, capital S, also helps our weaknesses, for we do not know what we should pray for as we ought. But the Spirit himself makes intercession for us with groanings which cannot be uttered. Now he who searches the hearts knows what the mind of the Spirit is, because he makes intercession for the saints according to the will of God. And we know that all things work together for good to those who love God, to those who are the called according to his purposes. Final point, disabilities will cause us to become dependent. That's a very good thing, to be dependent. Number one, this way, we are unable, church, to provide for ourselves. Did you know that? We're unable. It says in verse 14, now for most of the brethren in the Lord, having become confident by my chains, are much more bold to speak the word without fear. Very quickly, we're unable to provide for ourselves truly. God has promised to take care of us. And Paul says, guess what? Not only is God using these chains, but he's using it in the lives of other people. Are you willing tonight, church, listen, are you willing tonight to say to the Lord, Lord, use my life so that whatever you want to do, your will be done? Are you listening? Your will be done, Father, that in my life you would infuse into others that they might be confident. Are you willing to pray that prayer? Now you need to say, Jack, I'm scared to pray that prayer. No, listen, I don't understand it. But when you pray that and say, Lord, I want to be used by you. You cannot live a more blessed life.
1: 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And now let's get back to today's message. Once again, here's Pastor Jack.
0: I don't understand it. But when you pray that and say, Lord, I want to be used by you. You cannot live a more blessed life. And I can't explain it. See, well, but what if it's like Joseph who gets sold out by his brothers and thrown into a pit? And he gets carted off to Egypt. Yeah, you know what, Joseph? It's a big deal. I can't think of anybody who had, outside of Jesus, Joseph, I mean, his life, he was constantly misrepresented, lied about, forgotten about, ripped off, cheated by his family, by the Egyptians, by the caravan of Ishmaelites. It was horrible for him. Anyone have the right to complain? It's Joseph. And you never see him complaining. And the poor guy, he was born an absolute physical stud, incredibly handsome. And Potiphar's wife keeps hitting on him. And a man of integrity. And what happened? You think, oh man, surely God's going to really totally defend him because he's a man of integrity. God did defend him. In God's time and in God's way. But he wound up going to jail because this total jaguar cougar woman kept coming on to him. Lie with me every day. It said that she cast longing eyes at him. Oh, you know, what does that mean? Take me, get me. What is that? And he kept running from her. So then she ripped him off. Had him thrown in jail because he wouldn't go for it. Joseph grew up in that horrible time being radically dependent upon God. What about Job? Joseph did nothing wrong. Job was minding his own business. Satan says, you know what? God, you've blessed that guy so much, it makes me sick. And God says, I know that guy. There's nobody in the earth like him. And Satan says to God, you know what? You let me take him to an inch of his life and he'll curse you to your face. His faith in you is all because he's rich. You've blessed him. He's got kids galore. He's got all kinds of donkeys and stuff. I'll kill them all. God, who knows all things, he says, you can touch him, but you can't take his life. You say, man, that's me. Look, the Bible says in Genesis, or book of Job, excuse me, chapter 42, that in the end, Job is restored with wealth and children more, and his life was more blessed in the end than it was in the beginning. I can't explain it. Just like you can't explain the things going on in your life. But my friend, you'll either hang on to Jesus or you'll bail like a lunatic and jump out of the boat into the raging sea. And you're going to make that choice. And I highly recommend that you stay with Jesus all the way through. You know what? Real quickly, Jonah goofed up and brought almost everything upon himself. Jonah ran from God. Jonah knew the will of God and ran from God. Maybe you're a Jonah tonight. You know exactly what God's telling you to do and you're running from God. It's funny because I see you running down the street and you're like this big and behind there's these giant feet coming behind you. It's God. Hey, where are you going? And you're running. We were talking before service and Lisa and I remember Ashley. She's really little. We're at Mervyn's. She's so tiny and the little stinker, she would go hide. And we're shopping. I thought you had Ashley. I thought you had Ashley. Where have you been? I was in that area of the store. Where were you? I was in that area of the store. When's the last time you saw her? Like a half hour ago. You ever had that feeling? You ever had that happen? And instantly, I ran to the front of the doors of the Mervyn's and stood there. And I would have killed anyone coming out of the building because my daughter's lost. And the worst thoughts enter your mind as a parent. You ever been there as a parent? And man, get on the announcement. You announce, shut down this store. Her name's Ashley. She looks like this. She's about that big. It's a horrible feeling. Where are you? She's inside of the rack, hiding the whole time. Hang on. Thought it was great. Can you imagine the gut feel? Can you imagine the gut feel when God said, where are you, Adam? Eve, where are you? Can you imagine the gut feel of God when two of his kids had run away? Where are you? Think about that as a parent. He's calling you back. We're unable to protect ourselves. We need to come to him. The Bible says in Psalm 103, verse 14, for he knows our frame and he knows that we're just dust. Isn't he kind? And then we end with this, we're unable to promote ourselves. You say, what does that mean? When I say promote, it says in verse 14, and we end with this, that they were much more bold to speak the word without fear. That word without fear means this. They were much more bold because Paul's imprisonment. Here's what happened. Wake up, we're ending. It's time to wake up and go home. Here it is. They looked at Paul and they kind of like, imagine they poked him. How you doing? I'm fine. But you're chained and you're in jail. Yeah. And you know, everyone's talking about you being in here. And even some of the guards, man, we got that guards over there now. They're singing little Jesus songs. Yeah, I know. It's been amazing. I've been sharing with everybody. Wow. Well, you know what? People outside started thinking, if you can preach the gospel chained in prison, then we ought to be able to preach it free outside. And that's what's been going on. And we've seen your faithfulness, Paul, and it's made us, here's what the word means, it's made us fearless in the face of men. How cool is that? By your witness, we're not afraid of anybody anymore. You guys, that is the answer to any disabilities we might have. Lord, whatever I am, what I have and what I don't have, it's yours. Use it. And he will. And in this case, the witnesses became fearless in the face of men. That's what we need in this day and age. The church needs men and women fearless. The Bible says that the fear of man is a snare, but the righteous are as bold as a lion. That's cool. Luckily for you, my voice is done. Father, we pray tonight, O Lord, our God, blessed are you, Lord, who brings forth everything that we need. Father, we pray tonight that as your people, we would revel in your presence that you've made possible through Jesus to simply speak, talk, commune with you, to talk with you. And Father, that tonight, if there's a man or a woman, a boy or a girl, that they don't have that. They don't know that. Very religious maybe, but no personal moment by moment interaction, no keen awareness that you're ever before them, that that would change. And my friend, maybe that's you tonight. And I highly, highly beg and plead with you to say yes to Jesus right now, right where you're at. Ask him to forgive you of your sins. He can't wait to do that. He's so excited to do that. He died on the cross for you, for us. And to join the family of God, not this church, but by faith right now to say, Lord, I want to be in this forgiven family. I want to be in this saved house of people. And you would tell him right now, Lord Jesus, thank you for dying for me on the cross and being risen from the dead to shatter the grip of the grave, to blow the lid off the ground, to roll the stone away. Lord, will you do that for me in my life? Will you fix my life? Will you fix my home? My friend, please do that right now, right where you're at, while you have the time. This world is so, so precarious right now. You don't even know if you have tomorrow. Say yes to Jesus now. Father, we thank you in Jesus' name. All God's people said, amen. Amen.
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0: Welcome to Through the Bible. We're in Genesis chapter 32, a chapter our teacher, Dr. J. Vernon McGee, calls one of the greats in the Bible. And we're finally at that high point, or really the turning point, in the life of Jacob. Before we get started, though, and while you grab your Bible, Greg Harris and I have an update on what God is doing through the global ministry of Through the Bible. So, Greg, let's just dive in.
1: Yeah, well, we want to take an opportunity to talk about something pretty amazing that God is doing. And it's something old, and it's something new, and it's our home groups.
0: Yeah. Oh, yeah. Man. In what continent now? I mean, first this thing was birthed in India,
1: right.
0: And it was like, wow, this thing's really taken off. And then it like a forest fire with perfect conditions, it's spreading over Africa.
1: Yeah, that's right. Well, and we love telling the story of how we don't plan. We don't, I mean, it's not that we don't plan at all. We should qualify that and say, we let God present opportunities, and then when we believe he's leading us through an open door, then we plan and we execute the work. But when it comes to, say, trying to spread home groups around the world, we just wanted to let God open those doors, and he did it in Ethiopia. And it was literally about 2 years ago that you went to Ethiopia, trained what, 75 pastors?
0: Yeah, it was originally, I mean, this is like the story of home groups from the beginning. I think we were going to have 35 or 40 pastors at the most. We ended up having almost double that, and then they put this big audacious goal out there of having like 2,000 and something, 2,200 small groups or something everybody committed to. And I'm thinking, you guys, you're not going to make it.
1: Yes.
0: And whoa, am I wrong. And I get shamed every time for my lack of faith, because not only did they far surpass that within the first, I think, 6 or 7
1: months.
0: Yeah,
1: I was there 6 months later and they were at 3,000.
0: Yeah. So it's like, okay, Steve's wrong there. And now, how many participants, that's another metric that we look at, how many participants in Ethiopia alone?
1: Yeah, over, I think they told us about 100,000 participants now.
0: Okay, I thought it was 60,000.
1: Well, it was, but
0: that was yesterday.
1: A latter meeting I had, said 100, because it's now close to 9,000 groups, about 8,651, if I remember correctly. And that's part of the old story. That, of course, that happened in the last 2 years, which is stunning.
0: Yes.
1: But just recently, just shortly before you and I got in the studio today, we had a team that went back to do some more training in Ethiopia, but also went to Kenya, because the folks in Kenya said, hey, we want in on this.
0: Yeah.
1: This is exciting. And Steve, they came up with a number that's so big.
0: What, this is their goal?
1: Yeah, it's so big, I almost don't want to say it, because it's 10 times what the Ethiopians said.
0: What, they want 20,000?
1: Over 20,000 groups, and this was not forced upon them. And George Philip, who is the human father of the Through the Bible Home Group Network, he said, I didn't push them. I said, be realistic. And they said, we can do this. So, Steve, I'm going to join you in your skepticism, and we will see. We will see.
0: Yeah, it is truly amazing the way God continues to do a work in this portion of our ministry for this season. We don't know if it's going to go on, you know, for years and years, but right now the Lord certainly seems to be blessing and bringing a level of Bible engagement that was not there before.
1: And I love the way you said that. That's also part of our philosophy of letting God grow this ministry. Maybe we do something for a season, and then he moves us into a new way of flinging the seed. And we don't have much time, but I want to highlight one other thing that came out of this trip to Ethiopia, which is up in the north where I had a chance to go. They have the Orthodox Church isn't a Christian church. It's just like a cult, basically.
0: Yeah.
1: And they told us that they have trained 100 Orthodox priests who, as I've shared before, They're actually called magicians by the locals.
0: Oh,
1: that they're
0: gosh.
1: Like sorcerers.
0: That gives you an indication of their skill set.
1: But we just trained 100 believing Orthodox priests in the middle of this cultish environment, and God's word is going to go into northern Ethiopia. So it's pretty amazing.
0: Yeah, that is wonderful. Wonderful. Greg, we want to now focus on Genesis as we study. Would you pray for the ministry and for the teaching?
1: Father, we just thank you and praise you for what you're doing. It's so obvious. You are moving. You're getting your word to people in ways that we never dreamed, and we praise you for that. And we pray now that as we open your word and study Genesis, that you would transform our hearts and our minds. In Jesus' name, amen.
0: Let's dive into Genesis 32 on Through the Bible with Dr. J. Vernon McGee.
2: Now, I trust that you have your Bible open to Genesis 32. This is one of the great chapters of the Bible. Have I said that before? Well, I think so. There are a great many great chapters of the Bible, and this is one of them. This is actually the high point in the life of Jacob and can be called a turning point in his life. Now, this is not his conversion by any means. This man, in spite of the fact that he was living in the flesh, and believe me, he was living in the flesh, why, he was still God's man. That's the reason that you and I are told to be very careful today about judging folk, about whether they're Christian or not. There are a lot of people that don't look like they're Christian. I'm sure that they are, or I'm almost sure that they are, but I don't know. And that's in the hands of the Lord. They just don't act like it, that's all. And they give no evidence. And this man, Jacob, gave none at all except these very faint instances of where God appeared to him and he did respond in a way. But now this man, who is God's representative and is God's witness in the world, and it's been a bad witness, but he can't keep that up. And so God's going to deal with him. To tell the truth, God is going to break his leg to get him, but God will break his leg in order to get him. And the Lord disciplines us. Whom the Lord loveth, he chasteneth. That's his method. He disciplines in that way. And we have already seen that Lot didn't look like he was a child of God, but he was. Peter says he vexed his righteous soul. And I tell you, he certainly was put through the fire, only he escaped the fire of Sodom and Gomorrah, but the Lord put him through the fires of testing. And now that is Jacob's experience. He's got his college degree, the College of Hard Knocks. Uncle Laban was the president and dean of the school, and he had graduation, and this boy, Jacob, gave his valedictorian, and it was a pitiful thing. 20 years it took him to get his degree, and he says, I certainly worked for it. And the requirements, old Laban changed them 10 times. That means every 2 years. Why, he had a new contract with Uncle Laban, and it was always to his disadvantage. This is the experience of this man. Now we come to this test, and God's going to have to deal with him because he's going to represent God, and God will deal with him. Now we come here to this 32nd chapter, and God will move in on him. I'd like to write over this chapter, as I've written verses of Scripture elsewhere over certain chapters we've come to, is this one. It is Isaiah 40:29. He giveth power to the faint, and to them that have no might, he increaseth strength. That's the experience now of this man. And Jacob went on his way, and the angels of God met him. And when Jacob saw them, he said, this is God's host, and he called the name of that place Mahanaim. God is beginning to deal with this man directly, in order to bring him into the place of fruit-bearing and of real vital service and witness for him. And Jacob sent messengers before him to Esau his brother under the land of Seir, the country of Edom. And he commanded them, saying, thus shall ye speak unto my lord Esau. Thy servant Jacob saith thus, I have sojourned with Laban and stayed there until now, and I have oxen and asses, flocks and men servants, and women servants, and I have sent to tell my Lord that I may find grace in thy sight. This boy Jacob is still clever, isn't he? He just can't let go, even after his experience with Laban now, and he's returning back, and he remembers now the last time, 20 years before that, why Esau was breathing out threatenings against him. And notice now he sends servants, and he says to the servants, says, when you get to Esau, my brother, you say to him, my lord Esau of all things. And then he says, thy servant Jacob. Well, that's not the way Jacob had done it. He'd stolen the birthright, and he didn't steal the birthright, but he manipulated for it, and he stole the blessing. He'd been a rascal, but now his talk is different. He'd learned a few things, I guess, from Uncle Laban. My Lord Esau, thy servant Jacob. And so he sent the messengers. And the messengers returned to Jacob, saying, we came to thy brother Esau, and also he cometh to meet thee, and 400 men with him. And that absolutely frightened poor Jacob, because he didn't know what all that meant. And Esau didn't indicate to the servants at all. I suppose Jacob quizzed them rather thoroughly and said, did you detect any note of animosity or bitterness or hatred toward me? And I think the servant said, no, said he seemed to be glad to get the information that you were coming to meet him. And now he's coming to meet you. But the fact he was glad didn't mean anything to Jacob. It could mean he'd be glad for the opportunity of getting revenge. Well, anyway, poor Jacob's upset. Then Jacob was greatly afraid and distressed, and he divided the people that was with him and the flocks and herds and the camels into two bands, and said, if Esau come to the one company and smite it, then the other company which is left shall escape. He's in a bad way, he thinks. Here he is with this brother of his coming to him, and so he divides up the group. He's being clever. And he says, if this boy, my brother, if he strikes one, then the other one can escape. And now notice verse 9. What does he do now? He appeals to God in his distress. And Jacob said, O God of my father Abraham, God of my father Isaac, the Lord which says unto me, return unto thy country and to thy kindred, and I will deal well with thee. I'm not worthy of the least of all the mercies and of all the truth which thou hast showed unto thy servant. For with my staff I passed over this Jordan, and now I'm become two bands. This is Jacob. And this man now appeals to God, cries out to him on the basis of that he's the God of his father Abraham and the God of his father Isaac. And I begin now to detect a little change in his life. This is the first time I've ever heard him say, I'm not worthy of the least of thy mercies. Here he, for the first time, is acknowledging that he might be a sinner in God's sight. You know, we got a lot of fundamentalists that I don't think they've acknowledged they are sinners for years. I had a man that wrote me quite a lengthy letter. He was incensed that I would indicate that he's a sinner, and he told me what all that he had done, and that he'd been saved, and he now was not a sinner. I bet he is. May I say to you, we're all sinners, saved by grace. And as long as we're in this life, we got that old nature that isn't even fit to go to heaven. And you know something else? It's not going to heaven. God's not going to let it go. Well, Vernon McGee can't go there. That's the reason he had to give me a new nature. The old one wasn't even fit to repair. And so this boy is beginning now to say he's not worthy. And when any man begins to move toward God on that basis, he'll find that God will communicate with him. And he makes this very interesting statement that he says, I went over this Jordan here just with his walking stick, my staff. That's all he had. Now he's coming back and he's got two bands. This is Jacob for you. And now will you notice, listen to him, verse 11. Deliver me, I pray thee, from the hand of my brother, from the hand of Esau, for I fear him, lest he will come and smite me and the mother with the children. And I tell you, he really cried out to God. And that night was a very difficult night for him, and he didn't have any aspirins to take that night. It was difficult. Verse 13, he lodged there that same night, took of that which came to his hand a present for Esau his brother, 200 she-goats, 20 he-goats, 200 ewes, 20 rams, 30 milk camels with their colts, 40 kine and 10 bulls, 20 she-asses and 10 foals. You see, he's pretty generous with his stock now. And he delivered them into the hand of his servants, every drove by themselves, and said unto his servants, pass over before me, and put a space betwixt drove and drove. Now you see his tactic is this. He'll send out a drove, a very rich gift for his brother. And when that first drove would arrive, Esau would say, well, what is this? He said, well, we're bringing you a gift from your brother Jacob. And then he'd receive that. He'd ride on a little farther, meet another drove, same size. And he'd ask them, where are you going? Well, they said, we're going to meet Esau. Well, he said, I'm Esau. Well, he said, here's a gift for you from your brother Jacob. Believe me, by the time that he got down to where Jacob and the family were, he'd be softened by then. You see, he's prayed to God, and he's reminded the Lord that you told me to return to my country. You said you'd protect me. But does he believe God? No. He goes right ahead and makes these arrangements, which reveals he wasn't trusting God at all. And that, I'm afraid, is our same position. Many of us take our burdens to the Lord in prayer. We just spread them out before him. I do that. Then when we get through praying, we get right up and put each little burden right back on our back and start out again with it. We really don't believe him, do we? We don't really trust him as we should. Now, let me put in at verse 17, and he commanded the foremost, saying, when Esau my brother meeteth thee and asketh thee, saying, whose art thou, and whither goest thou, and whose are these before thee? Then thou shalt say, they be thy servant Jacob's. It's a present unto my lord Esau, and behold, also, he's behind us. He's coming. And that'd be one after another like that. This is the plan that he's working on. And now we find verse 20, and say ye moreover, behold, thy servant Jacob is behind us, for he said, I'll appease him with the present that goeth before me, and afterward I'll see his face. Peradventure he will accept me. So went the present over before it, and himself lodged that night in the company. And he rose up that night, and took his two wives, and his two women servants, and his 11 sons, and passed over the ford Jabbok. And he took them, and sent them over the brook, and sent over that he had. Now this is the night. This is the great experience in his life that came to him. Now you'll notice that he came to this very desolate place, the brook Jabbok at the crossing. I've been there, and I got away from the group purposely, and I took a walk across the bridge that's there now. The United States has built a very lovely road through that area, did it for the Hashemite Kingdom of Jordan, and it takes you into that area to see, well, several things you wouldn't be able to see if it didn't have a good road, because that's quite a wilderness through there. And I took pictures of sheep that were drinking down at the brook Jabbok. It's a crossing there, but a very bleak place. It's right down between two, we'd call them hills. They're not really mountains, but it's a very mountainous country. It's a very rugged country. And here is where this man came that night. He's not a happy man, and he's filled with fear and doubts. You see, chickens are coming home to roost. He'd mistreated Esau, and God never told him to get it that way. God would have gotten it for him. And so that night, he sent across the brook Jabbok all that he had, but he stayed on the other side. Because even if his brother came, it might be he'd spare the family and just maybe kill Jacob. So Jacob's left alone. Now verse 24, and Jacob was left alone, and there wrestled a man with him until the breaking of the day. Now, there's several things I'd like to get straight as we come to this wrestling match. I've heard it said that Jacob did the wrestling. Actually, Jacob did not do any wrestling at all. He didn't want to wrestle anybody. Let's be very frank. He has Uncle Laban back of him, who doesn't mean good at all. And he has his brother Esau ahead of him. And actually, Jacob is no match for either one. And he's caught now between a rock and a hard place. He doesn't know which way to turn. Now, do you think he wanted to take on a third one that night? I don't think so. Time magazine, quite a few years ago, they put in the sporting section of the magazine, the writer there, he says, concerning the votes for who was the greatest wrestler, it says, not a vote went to the most famous athlete in history, Wrestling Jacob. And lo and behold, they got a letter in the mail from someone who wrote in, says, can you tell me something about this wrestler, Jacob? They had never heard of him before. And evidently, they had never read their Bible at all. Well, he's no wrestler. Let's make that very clear here at the very beginning. That night, he's alone because he wanted to be alone. And he wasn't looking for a fight that night. Now, this man who wrestled with him, that's the question, who is this one that wrestled with him that night? Well, again, there's been a great deal of speculation about who it is. But I think it's none other than the pre-incarnate Christ. And I have some evidence for it. Over in Hosea, the 12th chapter, and I'd like to turn to that. Let me read this, chapter 12 of Hosea, verse 1. Ephraim feedeth on wind and falleth after the east wind. He daily increaseth lies and desolation. And they do make a covenant with the Assyrians, and oil is carried into Egypt. The Lord hath also a controversy with Judah, and will punish Jacob according to his ways. According to his doings will he recompense him. He took his brother by the heel in the womb, and by his strength he had power with God. Yea, he had power over the angel, and prevail. He wept and made supplication unto him. He found him in Bethel, and there he spake with us. Even the Lord of hosts, the Lord is his memorial, or the Lord is his name. May I say to you, it was none other than Jehovah, the pre-incarnate Christ, who wrestled with him that night. Now, when he saw that he prevailed not against him, he touched the hollow of his thigh, and the hollow of Jacob's thigh was out of joint as he wrestled with him. Now, old Jacob is not going to give up easy. He's not that kind of a man. And he wrestled. And finally, this one who wrestled with him broke his leg, and he said, let me go, for the day breaketh. And he said, I'll not let thee go, except thou bless me. And what happened now? Jacob is just holding on. He's not wrestling. He's just holding on to this one. And he found out that you don't get anywhere with God by struggling and fighting. The only way that you get anywhere with him is by yielding and just holding on to him. Abraham had learned that. That's what Abraham said, amen to God. He believed God. He counted it to him for righteousness. Abraham reached the end of his rope and put his arms around God. And friends, when you get in that condition, then you trust God. I've read several letters recently from folk. One, a fellow that had been on dope. Another one who lost a little boy, a precious little boy in the home, and had to reach out for help somewhere. Well, my friend, when you're willing to hold on, he's there, ready to help you. And he said unto him, what's thy name? And he said, Jacob. And he said, thy name shall be called no more Jacob. Not Jacob anymore, the one who is the usurper, the trickster, but Israel. Why, Israel? For as a prince hast thou power with God and with men, and hast prevailed. And now the new nature of Israel will be manifest in the life of this man. And Jacob asked him and said, tell me, I pray thee, thy name. And he said, wherefore is it that thou dost ask after my name? And he blessed him there. And Jacob called the name of the place Peniel, for I have seen God face to face, and my life is preserved. He had seen the angel of the Lord, the pre-incarnate Christ. And as he passed over Peniel, the sun rose upon him, and he halted upon his thigh. You see, God had to cripple him to get him. God broke his leg, but he got him. And you're going to find out from here on, he's going to manifest a spiritual nature, dependence upon God. Another young man in the New Testament, a son of Jacob, by the name of Saul of Tarsus, he tells us his struggle in the 7th of Romans, that he couldn't win. And finally, he found out by yielding and letting the Spirit of God, what the law could not do, the Spirit now, is able to do in your life. How does he do it? By an act of the will, by yielding to him. And that's exactly what Jacob did. Jacob won, but he won. He got the victory not by fighting and struggling, but by yielding. And that's the only way you and I'll get anywhere with God today. We leave off right there. So until next time, my beloved, may God richly bless you.
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5: 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It's not convenient. And the observation, it seems so simple, but it needs to be noted, not all who reject breakthroughs are wicked and ungodly.
4: 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We're so glad you're here to listen. Today's message from Pastor Alan is called Breakthroughs Declined.
5: We've been working through a study on breakthroughs, those points where God intervenes in our lives. Outcomes that can only be explained by God's participation. When you arrive at a place in your life and there's really no imagined outcome that's acceptable without God's intervention, what you need is a breakthrough. And we've tried to understand that a little better because I don't think they're random. I don't think they are just arbitrary. I think we can actually make choices that will facilitate those moments in our journey. As I worked through the study and did my preparation, I learned something, really unexpectedly, to be honest, that in Scripture there are more breakthroughs that are refused than were accepted. The list of people, it seemed to me, who were presented with opportunities for those breakthroughs, for those interventions from God, and declined them, actually exceeded the people that accepted them. And I wasn't prepared for that to be something that I learned as I did my work. So I want to do a session or two on those breakthroughs that are declined. It may seem irrational or illogical, but as I reflected on my own journey, I could see there were places where I've cooperated with the Lord, and there are times where I've chosen not to. And it's not always between moral and immoral, or godly and ungodly, or good and evil. Sometimes there's a sense that God puts something in front of you and you're just like, nah, I'm busy. Or I don't really want to do the work.

0: or I don't want to practice generosity there. I can point to places where I've said yes to the Lord, but I think the candor to recognize both is very, very important. And at this season of my life, I'm determined with the help of God not to decline any of those invitations. So I want to start with a pretty familiar narrative. It's in Mark chapter 10. It's repeated in multiple gospels. It's this young man, a wealthy young man, a man with authority, a godly young man, approaches Jesus. As Jesus started on his way, a man ran up to him and he fell on his knees before him. So there's at the very introduction to this narrative, before you know anything else, this young man is kneeling at the feet of Jesus in public. When was the last time you knelt at somebody's before somebody in public? Been a day or two. It didn't mean something different in the first century than it does now. It's an expression of yielding. It's an expression of honor, all sorts of things. Good teacher, he asked, what must I do to inherit eternal life? And Jesus answered, why do you call me good? No one is good except God alone. You know the commandments. Don't murder. Don't commit adultery. Don't steal. Don't give false testimony. Don't defraud. Honor your father and mother. He's listing the big 10, you know, the ones we've kind of put away. And he declared, teacher, all these I have kept since I was a boy. Wow. Imagine having a one-on-one with Jesus and said, I've kept all the rules. Well, Jesus was more polite than I am. He didn't snicker. But Mark gives us an insight in verse 21. It says, Jesus looked at him and he loved him. There's that little chorus. Jesus loves me. This I know. He loves this man. He tells us that. So he's going to give him an invitation. He said, there's one thing you lack. Go and sell everything you have and give to the poor, and you'll have treasure in heaven. Then come follow me. There it is. Come follow me. It's what he said to Peter. It's what he said to James. It's what he said to John. Their lives were changed. They walked away from businesses, families, friends, routines, habits. Their whole lives got disrupted. Come follow me, he said, and they said, okay. He says the same thing to this young man. Godly young man, a man yielded to the authority of Jesus. He's inquiring. The man's face fell. He went away sad. He had great wealth. And Jesus looked around to said to his disciples, how hard it is for the rich to enter the kingdom of God. And then this next phrase intrigues me. It's verse 24. It says, the disciples were amazed at his words. They weren't prepared for this. I know this feeling a little bit. You know, if you engage in serving the Lord and trying to establish ministry, and the disciples have done that. They want to see Jesus' ministry expand, his influence to grow. I'm certain that's a part of the nature of this relationship that they've engaged in. It feels somewhat similar to the world I've spent my adult life in. And there are times you meet people and you think, if that person would get on board with this, they'd use their influence. If everybody else saw that person raise their hand and go, I'm for this, it would make the lift easier. And when this young man came up with his authority, with his influence, with his resources, you could almost see the disciples going, yes. And the young man walks away. And Jesus said, it's really difficult for him. And the disciples are amazed at his words. But Jesus said again, how hard it is to enter the kingdom of God. How hard it is to enter the kingdom of God. Wait a minute. That's not in the little chorus. Jesus loves me. How hard it is to enter the kingdom of God. We haven't talked about that, folks. I've been in thousands and thousands of church services. I've heard more sermons than you have. And you've suffered. And we don't hear very many messages where people say, you know, it's really not easy. Jesus said to his closest friends, it's hard to enter the kingdom of God. But he's not finished. It's easier for a camel to go through the eye of a needle than for a rich man to enter the kingdom of God. And the disciples were even more amazed. In verse 24, they were amazed, but in verse 26, Mark adds in here, so there's an emphasis. They're even more amazed, and they said, well, then who could be saved? And Jesus looked at them and said, with man, it's impossible, but not with God. All things are possible with God. And Peter said, we've left everything to follow you. You got a Peter just, blah. And Jesus replied, I tell you the truth. And you know by now when you see that phrase, he's about to drop something completely unexpected. I tell you the truth, no one who has left home or brothers or sisters or mother or father or children or fields for me or the gospel will fail to receive 100 times as much in this present age. Homes and brothers and sisters and mothers and children and fields, and with them, persecutions, and in the age to come, eternal life. But many who were first will be last, and the last will be first. That's a fascinating passage. We could spend a lot of time here, more than I'm going to today. Jesus said one of the things that will come with all the blessings are persecutions. We are living in a season where there has been a tremendous initiative demonstrated on behalf of people of faith and organized religion to avoid any kind of persecution. We've hidden from the truth. We don't want to talk about the truth. We prefer our favorite passages. We've tried to be embraced by the culture. We want to be loved by the culture. We want to be applauded by the culture. Folks, holding out the truth will not always bring applause. You don't have to be intentionally obnoxious. We do that well enough without trying. But we have to be willing to tell the truth. I want to make an observation from this passage because it's about a very remarkable young man, a man with tremendous potential, a godly young man, a young man interested in serving the Lord, a man of great resources, a man that Jesus loved specifically, who's given a personal invitation, and yet he declines the breakthrough. He takes a pass. It's not convenient. And the observation, it seems so simple, but it needs to be noted, not all who reject breakthroughs are wicked and ungodly. See, I think we've imagined that the categories are good people say yes to the Lord and wicked people say no to the Lord, and it's that neat and clean. And we point to these biblical characters. Pharaoh, he refused to cooperate with God. Yeah, he did. Think how different Egypt would have been if Pharaoh had said to Moses on their first visit, you're right, we've mistreated the Hebrew people. We will not only release you, we'll give you all the provisions you need to make it to whatever destination you feel led to. Imagine the difference that would have met in Egypt. Imagine if Pontius Pilate, the Roman governor, when he had that private audience with Jesus, had said, listen, I'm a political animal myself, and I see the political jealousy that's being directed at you. And I'm going to stand up on your behalf. Imagine the different future Pilate could have had. But we know Pilate chose to crucify Jesus and Pharaoh chose to persecute the Hebrew slaves, and they both suffered greatly for it, and we put them in the villains category. But not everybody that rejects or declines these breakthroughs in Scripture. In fact, the majority of the people aren't villains. They're the covenant people of God standing on the Jordan River, looking into the promised land going, no, thank you. And in this particular case, in Mark's gospel, it's this rich young ruler. Not everybody who rejects breakthroughs are wicked and ungodly. We have to recalibrate, folks. We've got to stop telling our God stories in terms of what we have done and pointing at our conversion date and our baptism date and the Bible studies we led and the times we volunteered and the dollars that we have given. I'm appreciate all of those things. They're a part of my own journey as well. But what's relevant for me today is, am I going to say yes to the Lord?
1: We'll be right back. But first, Pastor Allen wants to share a limited edition commemorative set to help you celebrate God's faithfulness to our nation.
0: Hey, we're celebrating this year the 250th anniversary of the signing of the Declaration of Independence. What a wonderful privilege we have. You know, God has blessed our nation so many good things. People say to me, well, our whole history's not good. Well, folks, you know, my history's not great. Your family history's not perfect. But you love your family. You love your children. In spite of our weaknesses, well, our nation hadn't been perfect. But through that whole story, the goodness of God is evident. It still is. Let's ask God to bless America again.
1: As we celebrate our nation's 250th anniversary, it's time to reflect on the goodness and faithfulness of God. 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Now, let's get back to Pastor Allen with his message called Breakthroughs Declined.
0: Grace is undeserved blessing, unearned merit. Things that come to you that have nothing to do with merit. If you earned it, it isn't grace. And we are creatures of grace. We stand in the grace of God. Having said that, if we're going to live out the benefits of breakthroughs, it requires a response of us. And we reject more than we accept. We decline more breakthroughs typically than we accept. In John chapter 9, we are introduced to a man who's born blind. And Jesus extends to him an opportunity for healing. It's uninvited. The man doesn't ask. This isn't Bartimaeus that screams loudly enough, "Have mercy on me." This man says nothing. He doesn't ask Jesus. The disciples draw Jesus' attention to him. And Jesus, it seems at first glance, almost makes a mockery of him. He smears mud on his face. And then he tells him to go wash in the pool of Siloam. Siloam's at the lowest point in the city of Jerusalem. Jerusalem is a city built on hills. And Siloam is the water source at the lowest point in the city. And so Jesus is sending a blind man that he's just smeared mud on his face on a journey through a very crowded city. Without explanation, he just says, go and wash. And in the understatement of Scripture, it says the man went and washed and he came home seeing. It's all that he came home seeing. He came home freaked out. He was born blind. He's never seen the blue sky or the sunshine. Did you ever listen to somebody's voice, maybe in a podcast or radio or someplace, and you hear their voice, and then when you actually see them, they don't match their voice? Right? It's like, wow. Face made for radio. That's the way I see this guy coming home from Siloam. He's down at the lowest point in the city. I know the place. And he starts his way home and he hears all these familiar voices. He said, Joe, is that Joe? I didn't think you looked like that. He came home. See, it caused a disturbance because he walked down there a blind man his whole life. He came home seeing. So the whole city knows about it. So now they got a problem in the city because this renegade, this rebel, this guy we want to shut down, has made a rather notorious statement of power that we don't have. And so they called the blind man in. And I have to smile because in John's gospel, we don't know his name. He's called consistently the blind man, but he's not blind anymore. He should be the seeing man. But he's had a breakthrough, and he's going to be known forever. He's got 20/15 vision, and he's going to be the blind guy. The people that have known you probably will not recognize the depth of God's grace in your life. They'll call you that divorced person. Oh, yeah, I went to school with them. They were a mess. We still know Rahab. The lady that lived in Jericho, that helped the spies, that helped the Hebrews conquer the city of Jericho. Remember Rahab? What was Rahab's day job? She was a prostitute. She's Rahab the harlot all through the Bible. She's not Rahab the rescuer, Rahab the deliverer, Rahab the woman of great faith, Rahab the courageous woman. No. She's the hooker. Well, it's the Living Bible. And in John chapter 9, it's right there in your notes. It's John 9:17. By this time, the man can see. He's been healed. That's why they're talking to him. They weren't interested in him when he was the blind man. Finally, they turned again to the blind man. Who could see them? What do you have to say about him? It was your eyes he opened, and he said, he's a prophet. They still didn't believe that he had been blind and had received his sight until they sent for the man's parents. So the man can see, and there's any number of witnesses that say, no, no, he was blind, and they will not believe it. Remember the topic now, breakthroughs. There's a man standing here who has been blind and now has complete vision, and there are people testifying to that, and the people leading the Inquisition are saying, we will not believe it. Go get his parents. Not exactly cooperative. So they call for his parents. It's verse 19. Is this your son? Is this the one you say was born blind? How is it that he can now see? And the parents answered, well, he's our son, and we know he was born blind. But how he can see now or who opened his eyes, we don't know. Ask him. He's of age. Well, isn't that an affirming response from mom and dad? Doesn't that sound like there's a hug coming? Yeah, it's our kid. Yep, he was born blind. And we got no clue. Really? Well, John gives us a little insight. Verse 22. His parents said this because they were afraid of the Jews. For already the Jews had decided that anyone who acknowledged that Jesus was Messiah would be put out of the synagogue. So his parents said, he's of age, ask him. We're not giving up our place. We're not leaving anything behind. There's no separation coming to us. Miracle, smiracle. Kid can see, yep, that's him. So a second time they summoned the man who'd been blind. Give glory to God, they said. We know this man's a sinner. And he said, well, he's a sinner or not, I don't know. Let me tell you what I do know. I was blind and I can see you. You say what you need to see. Say, I'm in a better spot. I'm going with him. This man's got a breakthrough coming. Do you know how easy it would have been for him to have said, I'm not going to Siloam. In fact, I'm turning you in. You're humiliating me. I'm pretty sure that's an expression of hate speech. I'll get your license revoked. How dare you mock me? He'd have missed his breakthrough. He made his way to Siloam, and he washed the mud off his eyes, and he came home seeing. And you think, well, yeah, sure he would. Anybody wouldn't. Most people won't. Wait and see how many people say yes when you invite them to read the Gospels with you. He came home seeing, and now you think, well, anybody that knows him is going to celebrate. Who knows? How many people do you know born blind that can see you? And they bring his parents in, and you think, well, no, this is a slam dunk. They'll be overjoyed. Not really. That's our kid, but I don't know. Verse 26, so they said, what did he do to you? How did he open your eyes? He said, I've told you already, and you didn't listen. Why do you want to hear it again? Do you want to become his disciples too? Makes perfect sense to him. Why wouldn't you follow somebody that could open the eyes of the blind? Well, because it would mean change and realignment, and somebody will make fun of you. How many times have you declined invitations because you didn't want to be associated with somebody? They hurled insults at him, and they said, you're this fellow's disciple. We are disciples of Moses. We know that God spoke to Moses, but as for this fellow, we don't even know where he comes from. Sounds a lot like the church today. We want to talk about culture in the first century, but we don't want to talk about it in the 21st century. That's being political. Oh, give me a break. Jesus is disrupting the political structure of Jerusalem. It gets him killed, condemned to death by the Roman governor and the most powerful Jewish political leaders in the city. Don't hide behind bad theology. We're not that different. We turn down breakthrough opportunities. We walk past them because we recognize they're going to bring separation, that there'll be a leaving behind, that not everybody's going to cheer. Jesus told us. He said it's going to be hard to enter the kingdom of God. He said there will be things you leave behind. They'll be restored to you, but persecutions will come with that. It won't be an easy journey. And we understand that. We intuit that, or we've experienced that. And so it makes us reluctant to accept invitations. The man in verse 30, he's so overjoyed, he's unfiltered. He's received so much, he's not being sensitive to his audience. In verse 30, he said, the man answered, wow, that's remarkable. You don't know where he comes from, yet he opened my eyes. You're supposed to be spiritual leaders, he said. We know that God doesn't listen to sinners. He listens to the godly man who does his will. Nobody's ever heard of opening the eyes of a man born blind. If this man weren't from God, he couldn't do this. I mean, he is pushing hard on them. Can you see them? And to this they replied, you were steeped in sin at birth. How dare you lecture us? And they threw him out. Stupid blind man that can see. Now, everybody in that narrative is a part of the covenant people of God. They go to temple. They keep all their dietary rules. They celebrate the right holidays. They wear the right clothes. They do the scripture readings in the synagogue on every Shabbat. They're checking every box. They're living in the midst of the covenant that is present to them, but there's an invitation from God that is being put in front of them in a rather bold manner, and they're saying, uh-uh.
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17: With SRN News, I'm Ken Lorman in Washington. The Trump economy keeps rolling along. U.S. employers added 172,000 jobs in May as the labor market continued to show resilience in the face of the rising costs from the Iran war. The unemployment rate stayed at a low 4.3%. The good news sparked a market sell-off.
18: Big technology stocks were among the heaviest weights on the market. NVIDIA and Broadcom slumped. Both companies have pricey stock values, which tend to heavily influence the broader market's direction. A report showed that employers added more jobs than economists expected in May. Bond yields surged in the Treasury market. Oil prices slipped. Stocks fell in Asia and were mixed in Europe. Damian Troisi, New York.
17: President Trump will be talking about the economy in Wisconsin next hour. He'll participate in a roundtable discussion on agriculture. This is SRN News.
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25: thousands of young American GIs stepped off landing craft onto the beaches of Normandy. Little did they know that their bravery would change the world. They faced gunfire, uncertainty, and overwhelming odds. Yet they pressed forward. Many would never leave that shoreline. D-Day marked the beginning of the end for Nazi Germany, opening a second front that changed the course of World War II. Those men didn't fight for conquest. They fought so that future generations around the world could live free from tyranny. Today, crosses and stars of David line the Normandy coast as silent reminders that freedom is never free.
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6: Well, it is a beautiful, beautiful, beautiful Ohio day today.
7: It is. It's so pretty.
6: It's a beautiful day, and it's just a great Friday. Yes, we're headed into the weekend.
7: It's fun Friday.
6: Hopefully you are having some fun, heading home, or getting ready to head home, or in some way you're beginning to...
7: I'm just glad it's not a blizzard, you know? It's just so good to thaw out. It feels great.
6: Don't even bring up that word.
7: I think I'll go on another walk. Tonight.
6: Who knows? It could happen. Weather could change quickly.
7: The days are longer. You know, you have more light longer. That's what I love about summer. Feel like I get more time.
6: So, it's good to be back with you. Yesterday, I was hauling hay.
7: I was doing
6: farm work yesterday.
7: I was impressed.
6: And you were impressed. I was impressed. I didn't know I had it in me, you know, throwing all those bales into the barn.
7: I just said, don't pull anything, honey.
6: I don't think I did.
7: Okay.
6: I do have my left elbow is a little sore.
7: Uh-oh.
6: And I don't know. I don't know why. Right elbow's fine. Left elbow is a little sore. And that's okay. I mean, it's good for you to get some work in.
7: Got
6: you know?
7: To go to Dairy Queen with the neighbors. That was fun.
6: We did.
7: So much fun. All the kiddos.
6: Hey, and ice cream. You know, that's the reward when you're on a farm. And we had a great time. We got a really good batch of hay, I guess I should say.
7: It smells good. The barn smells so good now. I love
6: it. I was amazed at how many bales we got in.
7: And what was so funny is Olive was just making all our noise. She knew, like, fresh hay. It's like you're filling the fridge. You know?
6: That's
7: like, woohoo, this is great. What you guys got?
6: Olive, what's for dinner? Olive is our miniature donkey, for those of you don't know. And the sheep, we have three sheep, Dolly, Dahlia, and Daisy.
7: Yeah.
6: And they were running around out of the barn. Every time I would go in and out of the barn, they would run in and out of the barn, and they were having such a good time because, like Jennifer said, it's like a teenager.
7: Yeah.
6: When mom comes home from the grocery store, the teenager's like, so what'd you get, mom? What'd you get, mom? And that's what they were doing today or yesterday. And so that was yesterday. Today, though, today is just a beautiful day outside, and I think my weather app says tomorrow is rain.
7: It is,
6: but that's okay.
7: Okay. We have a patio picnic Sunday at church, so we need sunshine. Sunday.
6: I know.
7: We'll have to pray. We know how to eat. You know what? What a church.
6: We do.
7: You know, church folks. We just know how to pound down some food. So we're having a good picnic. So come join us if you want.
6: Baptist friends claim they own the rights to the church
7: buffet.
6: Fellowship.
7: Yeah,
6: you know,
7: the church.
6: But I think most Christians, like
7: Paul
6: you said,
7: I buffet my body.
6: I buffet my body. Oh, my
7: and make
6: goodness.
7: It, and make
6: That's
7: it
6: a poor use of the King's English, I can tell you that. So today we've got some great guests for you. So you know, we are going to have Jeff Johnson with us. He's a policy analyst from Focus on the Family, a writer. We've had him on the program before, and we're going to talk about June and all the stuff that's going on in the news in terms of that. We've got a pastor from Burton, Ohio that's going to be on later today.
7: That'll be good.
6: Pastor Paul Ware, he's going to be with us. And then we've also got Brett Eckelberry, and he's from Plugged In Online. He's going to talk about the movies that are going to be coming out this summer. And so we've got a lot of fun scheduled for you today. We want you to be a part of that. And we wanted to take a little bit of time to look at the news. And for those of you who've been listening this week, you've heard us talk about SOS International. And we just want to remind you of that right now, we're looking for people that have a heart to help rescue people from human trafficking. Mm-hmm. And so we just want to encourage you to go to thewordcolumbus.com. That's thewordcolumbus.com. There's a red banner there. If you click on it, it'll give you information about SOS International, and it can show you how as little as $13 a month, $150 a year, can rescue a woman or a child from human trafficking. And Jennifer and I have given, and we just want to challenge you to give and make a difference.
7: Well,
6: really,
7: a little goes a long way.
6: And just so you know, SOS International is doing a great job. They've been doing this for 25 years. Mm-hmm. Go check that out there. But for now, let's take some time to look at the news. What's going on in the news right now? So I saw something about Kate Middleton.
7: Oh, yeah. Princess Kate?
6: Well, it's she just returned from the cancer treatment facility, you know?
7: Yeah.
6: And she had, you know, she had another checkup and everything. And basically, you know, she's, as all people who know who've been through cancer, that fear and that awareness, you may be in a good spot right now, but it always kind of takes your breath away.
7: And I would just say,
6: you know, if anybody you know has been through cancer, the best thing you can do is to pray for them. But Kate rang the bell to mark the end of her cancer treatment.
7: Oh, well, praise God.
6: And she posted about, you know, she spoke about the impact of the diagnosis and her children and her parents. Mm-hmm. And basically she just let us know what most people who go through cancer know is this. It is a grueling process. It is, you feel like it's unrelenting. And then when it does relent, you still live with the reality that they say, well, you're clear for now. And they send you home And you know you're clear, but you also say every day, you know, I'm like Shadrach, Meshach, and Abednego. That's my right. life is in God's hands.
7: It is.
6: No matter what. And I think that's the position God wants us to get in.
7: You know, about Kate is she even told the queen when the queen was alive that for Kate, she loves doing her community service and, you know, and serving her country and loves all of that. But she's always said, I'm a wife and I'm a mother first. And she would not compromise on her time with her children and taking care of her children. And she's been really a great example of, I think, of a mother in the middle yeah. of, you know, such difficulty. But yeah.
6: Well, recently they asked Prince William, you know, about an update on Kate. And he said that I'm very, very proud of how far she's come since beating cancer. Mm-hmm. And so what I'm saying to you is all the doctor's reports are that she's beat cancer. But then the problem is everybody keeps asking you about it, and it makes it difficult for you.
7: I face that
6: in your head.
7: It's very hard.
6: It is hard. And so just know this. Pray for her. Thank God for her. And I'm sure that's what every person I know that's been through cancer says, you know what? I'm healthy now, but
7: I continue to
6: trust God. And that's why I put that in the news today, because there are other people who just like to gossip, and we don't want to gossip. We want to celebrate that God, you know, he's a gracious God and he's a good God.
7: And if you've been through it, we celebrate you today, you
6: that's
7: know,
6: right.
7: and thank God for that, right?
6: That's exactly
7: you're
6: right.
7: In the middle of it, we are praying for you for sure.
6: I think when I look at the news about the elections in California, the primaries, and what we see is this, is that they had the primary on Tuesday, and it is now Friday, and it's not over.
7: They don't have all
6: over.
7: The votes. They're so slow with counting.
6: They're not going to have votes for weeks, okay?
7: I don't even understand.
6: But that is the problem. This is an intentional system.
7: It's absurd.
6: That they have created that does not close down fast enough. And what it does is it leaves room for loopholes. And so I believe what it's going to do is it's going to begin to expose that we have states and political parties that are leaving room for problems to be created and to cause a question around the vote. And that's what we don't want. We want it to be clear, and they can do it if states like Florida can get all the votes in and in time. Why can't California?
7: There's no excuse for all these delays. There's no excuse for not counting
6: votes. And here
7: in
6: Ohio, we've got a good system, but we've got to watch it. And that's our job. Hey, when we come back, we want to talk about a little bit more news. We're going to talk about Luke chapter 22. Is God opened your eyes to what's going on today?
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8: 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I'm Adam Holtz with the Plugged In Movie Review by Focus on the Family.
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6: So one of the amazing things we've learned this week, one of the heart-wrenching things we've learned this week from SOS International is that most victims of human trafficking end up there forcibly or because desperate poverty or life events, like the death of a parent, it leaves them no other option but to prostitute themselves to provide. With no education or marketable skills, what else can they do to survive? And some trafficker preys on their vulnerability. But this is the good news. The good news is our friends at SOS International have been helping rescue women and children from human trafficking for over 25 years. And right now, they're trying to expand the ministry in Central America. They have a new facility, a new safe house to rescue people, but they need the finances to help them. They've got the cost down to $150 per woman for a month at a safe house. So go to thewordcolumbus.com and give today. There's a big red SOS banner at the top. Go and give today. Help women get safety and hope through Jesus Christ.
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6: You know, this week, it's been really good to get to know Christy and Hannah from SOS.
7: Wow.
6: And just the vision that they have. And
7: that their parents had 25 years ago.
6: And they're still helping people, and they're connecting them with health and hope. And we really want you to go check out the information at thewordcolumbus.com, the red banner at the top. Click on that.
7: It just says help women and children. It's a red banner. You may get a pop-up for Father's Day or a pop-up for something else. Just look at the very top of your phone or the very top of your page. It's a red banner. It says help women and children. That's SOS. You know, I think about the fruit of the Spirit, faithfulness.
6: Yes.
7: And this family and this ministry, I mean, they've been faithful for 25 years to rescue children and women from this awful trade.
6: And we've got to talk about the faithfulness of this audience for 25 years.
7: Yes.
6: The audience at the Word has stepped up and given and rescued people year after year from different ministries.
7: I think about
6: all the things that
7: Bob Burney did with you all.
6: That's right.
7: And let's pass the torch. You know, let's keep this going because
6: this is our opportunity.
7: It is.
6: And it's a real physical way to honor Jesus. I know that sometimes we think, well, we want to go. The reality is, if you sent us, Jennifer and I wouldn't be prepared, and we're just not prepared. But right now, just for as little as $13 a month, that's $150 a year,
7: it's
6: you can rescue.
7: Starbucks. They're like up to like $6.50 now. if you get the
6: So we're we just want to remind you of that. That's there. Today we've got news and other things we want to talk about, and I think it's important for us to see, you know, that God is moving. Today I was reading Luke chapter 22. That's part of my year in the Bible today. And in Luke chapter 22, it's where Judas betrays Jesus. And that's so hard. I mean, I'm telling you, it's so hard to believe that someone so close to Jesus could betray him. And yet Jesus knows it's coming. He senses it. He even tells him he knows it's coming. And yet it doesn't stop Jesus. And that's why we look at the news every day. You and I can see the evil in the world in which we live, but we know that God has a pathway through that, that God is still working, that God has not given up because the gates of hell present themselves. So that's why when I lean into it, it says, you know, in the first part of chapter 22, it says that, you know, Judas goes and he meets with these leaders and he's plotting with them. They have this conspiracy. And
7: it says they were glad about it. I mean, they were really happy to get one of the 12. I mean, that's how Satan's trap works.
6: And that's why you look at this and you're like, that could never be me. And that's what Peter said. And yet Jesus was trying to help him see, listen, it's easier than you think to deny me. And then the next few scenes, you know, after this, and Peter's denying Jesus, and the others are scattering. And you and I, we live in a world where there's increasing evil. And we watch, and we're going to talk in a second about just what's going on in terms of sexuality in our culture. And we've watched Christians struggle at times to really hold God's standard in terms of sexuality. And that's why when I read Luke chapter 22, it's convicting, because I'm like, Lord, without your strength, I might. And this is what it says. Jesus said, I know that you're about to be sifted, but I have prayed for you. God is praying for you. And you and I, we have to lean into that. We have to pray, Lord, help me in the battle of this world. And that's why every day we talk about the news. There's days when Jennifer and I, we sit here and we're going, man, we don't want to talk about that. That's hard to talk about, because you see the craziness in the world. And when we talk about like SOS, you're like, man, that's hard to talk about.
7: Very.
6: It would be easier for us just to be quiet. It would, but Jesus, he had to talk about it. Jesus had to face it. Jesus had to live with a Judas. And you and I, we have to live with people who betray us. And we have to keep moving. The gospel doesn't stop. And what I love about Luke 22 is Jesus looks at Peter and John and he says, I want you to go prepare for the Passover. And they're like, oh, okay. So where do you want us to go prepare for that? And Jesus has a plan. Jesus has a full plan to prepare for the Passover. He knows a place. He says, go see this man. And then I read it today in the morning and I was like, this is so beautiful. Jesus said, there's a man, he's got an upper room and it's fully furnished.
7: Yeah. And he was a benefactor. Another benefactor. Here you have people that have more than enough and they're willing to share so that the ministry could go forward. You know, that's incredible.
6: And that's what I think about. I'm a pastor and I've been doing this for a long time. Okay. And year after year for decades. And what I've seen is men and women who step up and say, I can give, I can serve, I can do something. You have everything from someone who shows up to help with a toilet. I think of my friend who would come always and do the plumbing at the church. He's in heaven now.
7: He did.
6: He was really a benefactor at the church next door, year after year after year after year. And I think about the men and women who, I remember one couple, they came and said, you know, Pastor, we've got a pool and we want you to know anytime the church wants to have outdoor baptisms in the summertime, a small group wants to have baptisms.
7: Yeah.
6: We're in, you know,
7: we have the gift of pool.
6: We have the gift of pool,
7: the gift of swimming pool.
6: And you right now may not have ever imagined that your home could be a place for the kingdom of God. And it just could be that God's beginning to speak to you that you're going to be like Lydia, that you're going to be a place where a small group begins to meet. You're going to become a place where your home is designed by God for God's purposes in the same way that Corrie ten Boom and people came to the

0: think about Jesus really needed that room so that they could talk about what was going to happen.
1: Yep.
0: I mean, this was an important meeting at the Passover.
1: It is. And I'm going to shift real quick. We're going to go to the news because it's June. And so there's this whole push on for Pride Month. And I noticed in the news today that there's a bill that's gone forward in New York, and it's to replace mother and father with gender-neutral terms. Mm. Now, think about this. Instead of just saying mother and father...
0: A gestating parent?
1: That's right. And so when we come back, we're going
0: to
1: talk...
0: from Focus on the Family.
1: We're going to talk with Jeff Johnson from the Focus on the Family, his wisdom, his leadership, so that you and I can understand how do we handle this next month as a Christian. Stay with us. 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
2: Tonight, expect clear to partly cloudy skies with a low of 61. Tomorrow will bring warm temperatures with clouds passing through periods of sunshine reaching a high of 85. Tomorrow night, anticipate clear to partly cloudy conditions with a low of 67. I'm meteorologist Jason Caterina on AM 880 and 104.5 The Word, WRFD.
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5: In November of 1863, President Abraham Lincoln spoke for just over 2 minutes at a battlefield in Gettysburg, Pennsylvania. He spoke less than 300 words, but they served to redefine a nation. At Gettysburg, Lincoln reminded Americans that the Civil War wasn't just about preserving territory. It was about preserving the idea that a nation built on liberty could endure, that it must endure. He spoke of sacrifice, of unfinished work, and of a government of the people, by the people, for the people. In America's darkest hour, Lincoln pointed our nation back to its founding ideals and challenged future generations to live up to them.
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1: 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But here we go. We have Kenneth and Linda Keene, and they are from Valley View, been married 55 years. Bob and Kathy Murray from Chillicothe, they've been married 50 years. Happy golden. And then on Saturday, we have Mike and Joyce Morris from Pataskala. They've been married 67 years. My goodness, that's so incredible. We're so happy for you. Mike and Sarah Inslee from Marysville, 39 years. Then we have David and Katie Tuckerman from Worthington, Ohio. They've been married 34 years. Flying Phil and Lynn Gasparrow from Mount Vernon, 23 years. And we're so happy for you. On Sunday, we have Walt and Darlene Brucci from Greenville, Ohio, 51 years. And Joe and Deborah Smith from Hillsboro, Ohio, 51 years. Look at all these golden, so many fantastic anniversaries. We're so happy for you, and we celebrate you today.
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3: Wow, we've got a lot of marriages going on around here. A lot of anniversaries.
1: Congratulations, you guys.
3: If you've not signed up, you need to become a part of the Anniversary Club just so we can see how many people Jennifer can list in one break. That's what I love about it. So today at this time, we've got Jeff Johnston with us. He is the culture and policy analyst with Focus on the Family and a staff writer for the Daily Citizen. What I love about Jeff is that he's been thinking about and working in the area of just family and religious freedom, the whole questions of LGBT plus issues, education and free speech. Jeff, welcome to Doyle and Jen Live. It's good to have you with us today.
4: Hey, Doyle and Jen, it's good to be with you. And can I just say, that segment where you list those anniversaries, that is so terrific because, there's so much bad news out there. And to stop for a minute and celebrate good things, that's just terrific. I really like that.
3: Well, we love it. It's something that's been a part of this station for a long time. And so we have the Anniversary Club. And so we just want everybody to celebrate marriage.
1: So many times we talk about what we're doing wrong and why we need to celebrate what we're getting right.
3: That's right.
1: And there's a lot of couples getting this right. And so, yeah, let's celebrate the good things, right?
4: Yeah,
3: so,
4: that's
3: Jeff,
4: great.
3: I have a question for you. So in the segment before this, we're talking about in New York, they have a bill up about replacing mother and father with gender-neutral terms. Gestating parent and fathers are going to be non-gestating parent. Have you
1: That's
3: heard this news?
1: Horrible.
4: Yeah, I've heard about it. A lot of states have done this over the years. They're, they'll sometimes have parent A and parent B or parent one and two. And I mean, it's just kind of laughable. I was joking about my wife being my gestating partner. It's so silly.
3: Did she feel valued in this new language? I mean,
4: well, she kind of rolls her eyes. She's used to me, person with a uterus or person with a womb. It is silly. And it's an erasure of real humanity that we're made male or female in God's image, and they're trying to erase this with false ideology. And we can laugh at it, but we can also stand for truth as well. It's really important to do that.
3: Well, it just seems to me that they have no substance. They don't have a language even, and they want to reject God so much. I don't even know how to relate to it. That's why I'm saying it's nonsensical, and I guess that's their goal, I guess, just to keep creating confusion, and I don't understand it. We have terms that work perfectly, and they match up. So how do we approach this month? Because it's like the people are just trying to How should parents respond when things like this are coming up in the month of June?
4: Well, yeah, I don't think it's any real accident that New York is doing this during Pride Month. And it seems like you can't, you know, the Pride celebrations have toned down a little bit this year. They're losing some corporate support. But at the same time, it really has been ubiquitous for so long. And yeah. It's not just a month-long event. There are year-round Pride celebrations, depending on what city or state you're in. There are other, you know, days like Gay History Month or Transgender Week, Transgender Month in November. It's like this group of activists has co-opted a great deal of the calendar. And so families, especially, have to be, you just have to know that you're going to encounter this issue and you'll probably encounter it with your children. And so it's really important to be prepared ahead of time and to plan for the time when your kids encounter these issues.
3: Well, you know, I taught my church recently, don't be easily offended. And yet I think in the month of June, fathers and at least the part of our country that understands what Juneteenth is all about should feel offended. But as Christians, we shouldn't feel offended, and we should find a way to manage it, you know.
1: Well, you're saying should feel offended that Pride is taking over the month rather than celebrating fathers?
3: I think as a Christian, I think I can, Jeff, you can speak into it, but I think as a Christian, we don't take offense. We just understand that that evil is going to try to change the language. And we're smart enough to know, okay, this attempt to change mother and father is just another attack. And it's an attack on fatherhood, and it's attack on celebrating the end of slavery and the freedom that we do have as a nation. That's what Juneteenth was about. It was a victory that had been waited on. And we have an opportunity as Christians. That's my thinking on it. I don't know, Jeff, you can give your thoughts.
4: Well, you're right in that, you know, May and June, we celebrate fathers and mothers. There's only two kinds of people. Males and females, and I think, you know, you were celebrating anniversaries. Their moms and dads are worth celebrating, the work and the sacrifice that they put into their kids, and the time and the love and the energy. There's a cost to being a parent, and it's worth celebrating what moms and dads do. And what we've seen is that the month has been co-opted by LGBT activists who want to celebrate pride in sexual identities and sexual behaviors. And Christians, you know, we want to approach this issue with love and grace because we're all broken, we're all sinners. But at the same time, it's important for us to stand for the truth that, you know, you're not a gestating parent, you're a mom. Mm-hmm. Yeah, I was looking at a video on X today, and this woman was bemoaning the fact that her son came home from school crying because they told him in sex ed that children only come from a mother and a father. And she's LGBT identified, she has a lesbian partner, and she was upset that the school was actually teaching biology. That, you know, children come from a mom and dad. There's no other way of doing this. But she was upset about that because she would rather have ideology taught than science. And so we know that we're standing for truth. We want to love people who stray from that truth, but also, you know, speak the truth at the same time. And we have to do that courageously and wisely.
3: I agree. I think it's important. And I think that, you know, it's wonderful when states like Tennessee will step up and they'll call June Nuclear Family Month. But I think we're a long way from more states doing that. I think that some may head in that direction. But I think that this is an important topic for us to have a discussion on. And so, yeah.
1: So do you think it's proper to even acknowledge Pride Month with your kids? And if it is, how do you do that?
4: Well, you certainly can't ignore it, because if you're out and about with them, even going to the library or to a coffee shop, or you're walking around downtown, you'll see the flags. And so we've created some resources that focus on the family to help parents be prepared. And one of the things we suggest is that you start talking to them when they're really young. And you don't talk about sex or homosexuality. What you talk about is how God made us male and female. There's boys and girls. There are moms and dad. There's moms and dads. And both of these are good. And God designed us that way, either male or female. And so you want to affirm to your children, too. You want to ground them in this reality and ground them in the truth that God made marriage to be between a husband and a wife. And it's a very special relationship. And then children come from that relationship. Hey, and God
1: designed
4: that.
1: Yes, it is, Jeff. We're running out of time, but stay right with us.
3: When we get back, we're going to talk more about how to talk to your kids about this.
2: 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In 1987, standing at the Berlin Wall, President Ronald Reagan issued a challenge heard around the world.
0: Mr. Gorbachev, tear down this wall.
2: The wall stood as a symbol of oppression, dividing families and freedom itself. Many believed it would stand forever. His critics dismissed Reagan's words as unrealistic and even provocative. But 2 years later, that wall fell, and the Cold War ended shortly after. Reagan believed that strength, clarity, and moral confidence could change history. And on that day, he was unafraid to stand for those beliefs. A reminder of the power of a person's convictions.
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7: The author of the book is Ellen Vaughn, but it was written with me because I told her the stories. 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
1: Well, we are in the middle of a campaign. 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They don't have an education, marketable skills, and it's very dangerous, very difficult for these women to escape. And actually, the children born to them face a 98% chance that they'll never be set free. 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
3: We were talking with our friend from Focus on the Family. He's a policy analyst with Focus. His name is Jeff Johnson. He's helping us to, well, get the right language to begin to prepare our hearts and our kids' hearts for the month of June, when there's a lot of, well, awkward things that are being presented by our culture at large, thanks to the LGBTQ plus community. And so, Jeff, thank you for being with us today. We're glad to have you here. Before we went to the break, you were talking about how, as parents, we just need to learn to start having conversations about how God has designed us as men and women, as moms and dads, and boys and girls, and just get the table set for that world. Can you continue helping us with the awkward conversations that June has brought out over recent years?
4: Sure. It's really important that parents are the first person to talk to their child about difficult issues, because we tend to remember and maybe even believe what we hear from somebody. And so you don't want them learning about marriage and being male and female or being a boy and a girl from their friends. You want to be the one to set the foundation. And it's really an opportunity to give them a solid foundation in what the Bible teaches about us as male and female, about relationships and marriage, and that this is God's design for these things. And then as they're growing older, of course you'll talk about sexual issues, and you'll have talks about sin as well, how, you know, each of us has fallen away from what God wants, and grown-ups do that too, and some grown-ups get confused about what it means to be a man or a woman. So you don't have to know everything about this issue. You don't have to go into all the dirty details, but you can give simple answers that are age-appropriate for your kids. And we have some resources at the Daily Citizen to help people out. If you go to the top of our website, it says parenting resources. And so we've created a booklet, how to talk to your kids about homosexuality, how to teach them about marriage, talking to them about transgenderism. It's no longer if your kids are going to encounter this issue, it's when are they going to encounter it. And sadly, these days, they're hearing about these things at younger ages, and so you need to be prepared ahead of time and have a plan for when these things come up.
1: Well, you absolutely do. You know, I just think that you can start when they're really little, talking to them about, you know, you have a mommy and a daddy and that kind of thing, but at what age do you actually have the real chats about what's going on?
4: Well, probably before you think you need to,
1: okay.
4: Because their friends at school are going to have older siblings. You know, they might not watch good TV shows. And even our kids today, you know, we're seeing same-sex couples on cartoons, on kids' shows. If your kids are in a public school, They may be taught about a concept like gender identity as young as kindergarten. And so that's where you have to say, I know, it's crazy, huh? Mm. But I've seen lesson plans for kids from kindergarten all the way through 12th grade that deal with these issues. And so this is kind of an ongoing conversation. You know, you can say that pride represents people, or that pride flag represents people who are doing things that God doesn't really approve of, and we want to love them, but we also want to speak the truth to them, and we hold to our beliefs as a family as well. And so with little kids, yeah, you can use really simple language, and then as they get older, it gets a little bit more complicated. In our resource, How to Talk to Kids About Homosexuality, we give you scenarios for different age groups and different ideas of things to think about, so that hopefully it will make these conversations a little bit easier. But yeah, it's not easy today when pride events can be really in your face.
3: Well, I think this is why, you know, the church has been so important in this season, because marriage, okay, is something that God ordained and designed. And when kids grow up in a Christian community that believe marriage is between a man and a woman, our grandkids went to a wedding recently, and they got to see the bride and the groom, and they were just fascinated with the bride's dress. And they thought this was so beautiful and everything. And you're laying the foundation for them. I mean, for small children, they're preschool age, and yet they're beginning to think about mommies and daddies and this kind of stuff. And that's why when, you know, there are churches that abdicate to the pressure and they believe in same-sex marriage, it creates greater confusion for people. And that's why I think this is really important. That's why the church is so important on these subjects, because it is biblical, and it's biology too.
1: Well, Jeff, what do we do, you know, when our kids say you have a junior higher or, you know, high schooler that comes home and they want to bring friends over to the house that are actively pursuing, you know, LGBTQ, or maybe they just want to wear a rainbow t-shirt to support their friend, or, you know, that kind of thing. What do you say to that?
4: Well, you know, it's hard, because there's been this whole fad for the last 10 or 15 years or so, where it's become popular to identify as something other than male or female. And so hopefully you've laid a foundation, first of all, about what God's design is. You've talked to them about sex and sexuality. And then when these issues come up, you're straight with them about, you know, this is what we believe in our family, and we want to love people who struggle, but we don't want to embrace what they're struggling with ourselves. So we love them, and we also speak the truth. And it, especially parents, kids are watching you, and so you have to look at, what's my tone when I talk about this issue? Do I come across as angry or afraid, or do I have contempt for people? And we have to look at our own hearts first, but we want to communicate both God's love for these people, God's love for their classmates, and God's truth. No, that's not the way God made them. And then another thing I think that's important is that parents point to God's salvation for us and the way he transforms us. There's this belief that homosexuality and transgenderism are innate and unchangeable, and that's just a lie. So we can point to people we know who have left transgenderism or homosexuality, and there's lots of stories online. And sadly, a lot of us, you know, I struggled with homosexuality myself, and people who go into that, it can create a lot of damage. Yes, God rescues them, but it doesn't, you know, erase some of the damage that's happened from that. Same thing with transgender folks. They're harmed by this. So, yeah, just being honest with our kids in love.
3: Thank you, Jeff. I mean, thank you for sharing your story. We're talking with Jeff Johnson from Focus on the Family. There is hope in this season.
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16: In the summer heat of 1787, delegates gathered in Philadelphia to do what many thought was impossible. They argued, they compromised, and they prayed. What they produced was the United States Constitution, a framework designed not to concentrate power, but to restrain it. A government with checks and balances, three branches, limits, written in ink, and the ability to amend the document when necessary. Benjamin Franklin famously said the founders had created a republic, if you can keep it. For nearly 250 years, Americans have relied on that document to protect our freedom of speech, religion, and self-government. The Constitution doesn't guarantee an easy nation, but it's made a free nation possible.
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19: With SRN News, Ken Lorman in Washington. Six more states held primary elections this week, and the top Republican in Congress is concerned about many of the results. On the Salem News program this week on Capitol Hill with Tony Perkins, House Speaker Mike Johnson says Democrats seem intent on nominating far-left radicals for the House and Senate.
20: The farther and farther left candidates are making their way through these primaries, and some of them are prevailing, heading down into runoffs. Really dangerous people with really dangerous ideologies. They're Marxists, and they want to turn America into that. So we have to defeat them. This is a battle of ideologies. We say it often, the widening chasm between the two parties, it's, you know, in terms of our philosophy, has never been as great as it is, and that's why the stakes are so high.
19: Speaker Johnson's full interview will be heard on This Week on Capitol Hill. It's broadcast beginning at 10 a.m. Eastern Time on the Salem News Channel. 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
31: 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For it, talking about government, is a minister of God to you for good. 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But if you do what is evil, be afraid, for government does not bear the sword for nothing. That's a clear reference to capital punishment. Government has the right to take a life. It doesn't wield the sword for nothing. 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
3: Wow, I enjoyed that interview with Jeff Johnston. How about you?
1: It was so great. I love him. He really understands because he's been there.
3: Yep.
1: He actually really struggled with homosexuality. And so his compassion, at the same time, his clarity that this is not okay. And, I just think that's what we need a balance of, you know, we have to talk to our children with compassion and love and understanding. And at the same time, this is God's standard.
3: And he understands it from the perspective of his own personal family and marriage and life. Mm-hmm. And so if you missed that, I want to encourage you to go back and just listen to the last couple of segments. And you say, well, I don't know how. Go to thewordcolumbus.com and you go to Doyle and Jen Live. Mm-hmm. And then you can see that after the show every day, we post in podcast form all of the program. You can listen to it there. You can also listen to it live on the website if you want to. I know many of you are listening live right now there, but others of you are in a car.
1: Hey, and while you're live, go to that banner, that red banner, and help a child or a woman today. Save them
3: at least
1: from trafficking.
3: Check out the ministry of SOS International and what we're doing there. But what I would also say is this, is that what Jeff Johnston spoke about was that at the Daily Citizen, which is part of Focus on the Family, they have these parenting resources, and they have a whole series of resources that are there to help you in the month of June as you have the different things coming up about the LGBTQ+ agenda. And he said, you know, how to talk to your children about homosexuality. They have a whole guide there that is designed just for parents of kids ages 2 to 5. And there's so many more resources there. They want to help you have healthy conversations with your kids from a biblical perspective about sexuality, about God's design for them, and for them to flourish. And that's why I think this is important, is that you and I, we want to help our children grow up. We want them to be loving and kind and gentle to the world around them, but they're going to be presented with ideas that maybe maybe you never had to grapple with when you were so young. At least I know Jen and I didn't. And so we want to help you with that. And that's why that is there. We encourage you to look at that. And in a few minutes, we've got a pastor that's going to be on the program. He's talking about a program that they're doing at their church. We want you to be a part of that. They call him Pastor Tapp, I believe it is. Yeah. We're going to get to know him. And so much more in terms of the news. I saw this story today on CBN, Christian Broadcasting Network, that literally thousands of mosques, listen to this, thousands of mosques are closing in Iran.
1: That's amazing.
3: That Christianity is soaring in Iran and Islam is collapsing. That's what they're saying. And I think that the reason I want to point this out to you is that we haven't been hearing this in the mainstream media. We're not hearing this anywhere else. And so I would encourage you to go look at it and just keep praying for what's going on in Iran. What we've said from the beginning is that we're praying that Iran would experience freedom and that the believers would be able to talk about Jesus in the streets openly. And at the moment, that's not quite the case, but we do have reports that Christianity is soaring in Iran, and that encourages me.
1: Well, it's really an answer to prayer that the gospel is going throughout Iran. And so that is incredible. And we just need to, yes, you're right, continue to pray that they would get leadership and have leadership that would allow them to flourish, that would allow them to honor God and to be free, freedom. Yeah.
3: So the story at CBN is actually through the lens of a believer by the name of Muhammad Faridi. And he is saying that he was there. He witnessed the Iranian revolution of the 1979 and 78. And he said, I saw that it was really about death. And basically he's inviting us to know it's about life when it comes to Jesus. And so they've been preaching the gospel there. And it's a really neat article. It's a great opportunity for you and I. But what I would say is sometimes we get so focused in our prayer lives about what we need, what we want. God, help me out with this or help me out with that. If you and I just take some time and say, Lord, I pray that your kingdom will come, that your will be done on earth as it is in heaven. And you begin to pray, Lord, how do I pray for Iran? And when you read scripture, you know what you're supposed to pray. You're supposed to pray that the gospel of Jesus Christ would penetrate their hearts, that people would repent of sin, that people would begin to seek God in that way. And that's what we want to tell you is that is happening. So lean into that with your prayers.
1: You know, this Muhammad, he says that it was when he came to Christ, it was as if lightning struck his heart. He said for the first time he encountered a God that was motivated not by fear, but by love. And he surrendered his life to Jesus. And, you know, he said he immediately joined Iran's underground church. They have meetings with secret meetings with believers. They study scripture. They share the gospel. And he said they're so hungry. And he said in Iran, it's very dangerous to convert from Islam. But and when he became vocal about his faith, that these threats were very intense.
3: Yeah.
1: And, you know, we can never take for granted in America our freedom of religion. And we have to continue to share Christ and make sure that we never get in a position where we can't do that, you know. Mm-hmm. And I think that's why it's helpful to think about and to look at what other countries are dealing with and facing that aren't free. You know?
3: Well, I mean, I know today I saw in the news Marco Rubio and the president, they've been working on more. I don't know. They've put some pressure through a presidential signing that certain companies that have been working in Cuba aren't going to be able to, or they're going to face legal action here in the United States. So there's hotel chains and big companies that have been trying to fly under the radar in Cuba. They're not going to be able to anymore. And they're pulling out. And what that's doing is that's putting pressure on Cuba to become a free country.
1: To behave.
3: And I just think that it's pretty amazing that right now we're doing is just saying, no, you can't supply this regime anymore, this communist country any longer. And that's what's working. And we just have to keep praying the same for Iran. What we've seen in South America that's starting to take place, we just need to keep praying, because when these nations open up and they have more freedom for the gospel to go in, it's really powerful. It's really good. And I wouldn't stop praying for the Ukraine-Russia war events. I mean, there's so many things that we need to be praying about as Christians, and that's what I see.
1: Well, I see also that in Iran, they're continuing to have miraculous dreams and visions. Christ is showing up to them in dreams and visions. I mean, to me, when you're in a very difficult place, God also shows up in very precious ways. And so that, to me, is the mercy of God, how wonderful he is.
3: Yeah, well, we were talking with a friend yesterday and at just over lunch, and he said, you know, the best thing is when we're desperate. When we're desperate for God, he said, you know, I don't like it. I don't like it when I get in those positions in my life where I'm desperate for God. But he said, the sincerity in my prayer, the clarity in my prayer, it becomes, God, I just want you.
1: That's right.
3: I don't want anything else, but I want you. And that's what we see going on among
1: around the world. We're seeing this.
3: That's right. We're seeing this around the world. And I think we talked earlier today about reading in Luke chapter 22 with the disciples and the last hours of Jesus' life. It was about that desperation, and we want you to have that kind of desperation in your life today. We want to encourage you that when you seek the Lord, that's the most powerful thing you can do. When we come back, we're going to have a pastor guest. We're going to get to know him with you a little bit, and they're inviting you to actually seek the Lord and expect the Lord to do something in your life. And we want you to be a part of that conversation. So stay right here with us with Doyle and Jen Live. Are you desperate for God?
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1: Well, hey, we are back and we have Pastor Tapp with us. You know, he's a living testimony of God's love, grace, and transformative power. In 06, his life hit rock bottom. He actually overdosed, died, and found himself in hell. But God wasn't done with him yet. In a stunning act of love and mercy, God pulled him back and turned his mess into a message. And since that day, Pastor Tapp has been on fire for Jesus, helping countless people encounter the Holy Spirit and experience life-changing freedom. They're going to have a great event. It's coming up, and it's called Love in Action. He's going to tell us a little about that. But Pastor Tapp, we are so excited to have you with us right now.
17: Man, I am so glad to be with you guys, too.
3: So your name is actually Paul Ware, correct? But they call you Pastor Tapp. Can you unpack that for me?
17: Yeah, well, I got the nickname Tap because I do music as well. I do Christian rap, and it's an acronym for the Apostle Paul.
3: Okay. I just had to know, and that's
1: like
3: all.
1: That.
3: I didn't know.
1: The Apostle Paul, Tap. Very cool.
17: Yes.
3: Well, thank you for taking the time to be with us today. Tell us a little bit about what God is doing, what you guys are excited to invite people to at your church, and help us out with that for just a second.
17: Well, awesome, man. God's been, like, really moving in awesome way. Like, we've been seeing a lot of people get born again and just come to the faith. And it's not just by through preaching. They have been encountering God's presence, His Spirit, His power. I mean, we have countless stories of miracles and things like that happening. And so I want to share with people on how to actually live this out at a daily lifestyle and walk.
3: All right, that's great. So this is gonna be on June the 12th and the 13th. Is that correct?
17: Yeah, that's correct.
3: And so if they want to be a part of it, this is at your church, right? It's in at Restoration Chapel in Burton, Ohio. Is that correct?
17: That is correct.
3: So you guys are in northern Ohio. You're closer to Cleveland than you are Columbus.
17: Yes.
3: But our audience covers that area as well, and there's probably some people from Columbus who would benefit from a little drive to visit you at Restoration Chapel in Burton, Ohio. That's really cool. So tell us a little bit about what you're expecting to happen at your conference on love and action.
17: Well, the first night, like, we're really going to dive into some of the blockages that stop people from actually stepping out in faith and actually sharing God's love. Some of it has to do with their own self-rejection, internal issues. So day one, we're going to be diving into allowing God to love you through, even though you're in a process.
3: Yeah, I love that. You know, one of the things that I learned about the cross of Jesus Christ is Jesus took my rejection so that I might be accepted, that I might be loved. He was rejected by men, so he totally understands the rejection I feel from humanity and gives me acceptance. And so I love that. That's so powerful to learn that. What else are you guys going to do?
17: So after day one, day two, we're going to go into teaching what we kind of, I call it going into alignment. Like, we're going to be aligning our minds, our thought process with scripture, with truth, and coming into agreement. That actually unlocks the flow, which I like to call the voice of God in your life. Because once you come into agreement, all of a sudden you start from scripture and through his word, and but also the Holy Spirit speaking to you. And wonderful ways. We're going to discuss those ways that he speaks, leads, and guides, and everything of that nature.
1: Well, that's exciting. I see, too, that you have some powerful worship. You're going to have actual hands-on activation. That sounds good to me.
3: We're talking today with Pastor Paul Ware, and he's from Restoration Chapel, which is it's in Burton, Ohio, and they want to invite you to be a part of their Love and Action Conference, and we're excited that we get to share a little bit about it. Tell me again, your website, tell me what it is again.
17: Oh, yeah, www.azugo.org. That's the personal ministry website called As You Go.
3: Ah, As You Go, azugo.org. So if you go there, you can find out more about it. You can also register there. You can connect with Eventbrite to be a part of this. Anything else you want to share with what God is doing right there at your church in Restoration Chapel in Burton, Ohio?
17: Man, like, well, so at the church, man, we're really seeing people get discipled and hungered for who God is. Like, not just to have a brush in an encounter with him, but actually to know him and to build a relationship. So we're seeing a lot of things that like that happen out where I'm at.
1: Wow. And, you know, you talk about healing. Are you going to pray for healing for people?
17: Oh, absolutely. Like, you know, even just this year, like, we're going to see miracles and healings and things of that nature. Just this year, I ripped off my pec tendon, and we have the MRI report. It's off the bone, everything. My parents came. We began to pray. We went. We scheduled surgery because I was going on a missions trip to Kenya to do a tent crusade. And the day of surgery, the doctor cuts me open and finds it reattached.
1: Wow.
3: Oh, wow.
1: That's pretty cool. That's awesome. Yeah. You know, God
3: Praise
1: is
3: the
1: so
3: Lord.
1: Fun. God is a healer, yeah. And he does miracles. Well, you know, I want to just say your website one more time so somebody, maybe they need healing and they would want to go to this. It's azugo.org. That's azugo.org.
3: And just think of it as you go, and remember it that way. It's simple. Paul, thank you for being with us today. What we're talking about today is that you can be a part of the Love and Action Conference at Restoration Chapel in Burton, Ohio. It's June 12th and 13th, and it's an opportunity for you to go and worship God, to hear the teaching of the Word of God, and actually begin to experience just the goodness of God if you want to be a part of that. And Paul, is there anything else you want to say before we have to go to a break?
17: No, man. That's really it in a nutshell.
3: Well, Paul, I think your testimony is amazing because my grandfather saw hell at age 14 and it transformed his life. And I know that it does. When people see what eternity looks like, it can really transform your life. And I can tell from your voice that God has transformed your life. And that's so good. If you want to be a part of this, again, we encourage you to go to azugo.org. That's asyougo.org, and check out the Love in Action Conference that's coming up a week from today. That's right, a week from today in Burton, Ohio.

0: Well, it's our pleasure. We want you to go check out their website, azugo.org, and I hope you'll go to the Love in Action Conference. Thank you, Pastor Ware. God bless you. Have a great day.
1: Tonight will be clear to partly cloudy with a low of 68. Tomorrow, expect intervals of clouds and sunshine with a chance of a thunderstorm in spots. It'll be breezy in the afternoon. The high will reach 84 degrees. I'm meteorologist Jason Caterina on AM 880 and 104.5 The Word, WRFD.
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13: The late Arthur Watson was an executive with IBM and later U.S. ambassador to France. He had a humorous take on being too cautious in life. He said, "Show me a man with both feet on the ground, and I'll show you a man who can't put his pants on." Well, Mr. Watson was saying that sometimes it's necessary to stand on one foot instead of two, and to take a bit of risk in life. If the Apostle Peter had remained standing on both feet, he never would have climbed out of his boat and walked on the water to reach Jesus. Well, this is David Jeremiah encouraging you to get on the road to new life. 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
0: So this week we've been focusing on SOS International. This is a ministry that is rescuing and restoring women and children that have been trapped in human trafficking. The stories that we've looked at, they've been heart-wrenching and they're heartbreaking because these people had no hope. But SOS International began over 25 years ago looking at these women and these children and saying, how can we help? And through their church and then building a safe house and then expanding to over

0: 400 beds, and now expanding to Central America. And we're seeing literally over the years, we've seen thousands of women and children rescued through SOS International. And we're asking you if you could support that. You say, well, how? What do I need to do? Well, go to thewordcolumbus.com, click on the red banner at the top. It's a red banner. It says SOS, and you can learn more about SOS. We're asking you to prayerfully give. We need you to go to the Word Columbus, click on the red banner today, and give.
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2: You know, I remember when I had teenagers, I so relied on Focus on the Family, and they are plugged in. At the time, it was a magazine, and now you can find everything online, of course.
0: Yep.
2: But I'm so grateful to have it for my grandchildren and for the kids in our church and in our community. And today we have Brett Eckleberry. He's the managing editor of Plugged In. And, you know, he loves a good story or movie or a show or video game and things like plot and structure. And he has a blast reading fiction, and he's even penned short stories and screenplays. So he serves as their managing editor, and I like how he understands the reviews, and summer is here. We all need to know what to watch and what not to do. And so we're really glad to have Brett with us today. Welcome to the show.
3: Hey, Dylan, Jim, thanks for having me back on.
0: Well, it's good to be with you. You know, I think that when it comes to the whole area of movies, and since it's expanded now, we're not just talking about what's in on the theaters, but what's on in your home, on your TV, whether it's the different downloading systems or
2: video games.
0: Yeah, and video games. What we wanted to know is, how can you help us identify the family-friendly films, things that... We don't have to be, you know, worried about or afraid.
2: It's week one, and the kids are bored already, Brett. We need your help.
3: Well, I'm happy to provide whatever help I can give. I'm certainly pluggedin.com has full reviews for people that they can go and reference. But, yeah, I definitely want to use the time now to maybe point out a few that families could look toward if they're needing something to do in this first couple weeks of summer vacation.
2: Well, let's start with the good ones. What are the family-friendly films that we should put on our list and make sure we go see?
3: Sure. I'll start out with one that came out just the other week. I actually reviewed it for Plugged In. It's called The Breadwinner. So The Breadwinner is a PG-rated family comedy that stars comedian Nate Bargatze. So if you're familiar with Nate Bargatze, he is a pretty famously clean comedian, and fortunately that transfers over into this film. It's about a dad who he's kind of the breadwinner of his family, but that all changes when his wife, the stay-at-home supermom, gets a deal on Shark Tank. So she's got to step away from the family to work on a business deal for a couple of weeks. And he's left in charge of his three girls, and he thinks it's going to be an easy time. It's not, as you might imagine. So there's a lot of humor, a lot of silliness, and a nice message, too, about family and about the value of stay-at-home parents.
2: Oh, that's great.
0: Well, we like Nate just because he's from Tennessee, but that's where we grew up, and so we know a little bit about just
2: his
0: Tennessee humor at times.
2: He talks about your golden doodle that, you know, was supposed to be living in a cage at night, and it's in the, you know, in your sheets under your bed and just smiling. It's hilarious. He talks about you know, golden doodles, and we have a golden doodle, so it's pretty funny. Oh, anyway, so any other family friendly films?
3: Yeah, absolutely. I'll give you a few more. One that's coming out, it's not out yet, but it'll be coming out in a few weeks, is Toy Story 5. Now, it's a bit strange that we're already up to a Toy Story 5, honestly, as I think about it. But this one looks very interesting. I know that for some families, especially in recent years, Disney films have come with kind of a caution flag. You don't know exactly what all content might be slipped in. But generally, Toy Story films have been pretty safe. I would say this one is particularly interesting because in Toy Story 5, the toys are taking on something, a topic near and dear to Plugged In's heart, which is screen time. So the villain of Toy Story 5, essentially, is a tablet and screen time. So the toys have to band together to help save their child from getting so obsessed and absorbed in her new tablet and new screen time. So that should be an interesting one, and it seems like it's going to be a message that a lot of families can get behind.
2: Yeah.
0: So do you think the tablet makers are going to come after Disney now? You know, I don't know, iPad. I don't know, you know, the different iPad makers out there that are. Do you think this is going to cause a discussion?
3: You know, I think it could. I think it could cause a good discussion, right? Because we've seen more and more in recent years. Kind of the research on screen time has become more apparent. People have been more aware of screen time as a problem. It can't hurt the discussion that a big budget movie is bringing that kind of conversation to the fore and maybe presenting it in a way that the kids watching it can kind of wrap their heads around too. So I think that will be kind of interesting to see what effect that movie might have.
0: Well, in one sense, it's kind of like the old phrase, the pot calling the kettle black. When you're talking about Disney, which is essentially a movie company, which is, it's all been about screen time, just a different screen over the years. And so to me, that's kind of interesting. It's kind of like a self-evaluation in some way.
3: It really is. And you're right. It is very ironic because, you know, I'm sure Disney would love people to go see Toy Story 5 with its message about screen time and then sign up for Disney Plus. So
0: that's right.
3: There's that too.
0: and they're going to be putting all sorts of clips on Facebook, Instagram, Twitter to get us to go see it. I mean, we know they're going to use tablets to drive them to the movie that talks about the dangers of tablets. So I think this is kind of funny in one sense, you know.
2: What else is good for families?
3: Yeah, absolutely. So I'll give you a couple more. One, this might be more for teens, right, than your younger kids, but we have a new Spider-Man movie that's coming out this year.
0: Oh.
3: Spider-Man Brand New Day. So this is another entry in the Marvel Cinematic Universe. Of course, Spider-Man movies are kind of like Batman movies. They're part of the superhero universe, but they're kind of their own big deal, usually. Very popular. So in this one, Spider-Man, played by Tom Holland, it's looking a little sadder than the previous Spider-Man films. Spider-Man's dealing with, if you remember the end of the last Spider-Man movie, a magic spell made everyone forget who Peter Parker even was. So he's kind of dealing with the fallout of that. So it might be a little more somber, but there still looks to be plenty of web-slinging superhero action, too, and Spider-Man is generally a pretty optimistic and aspirational hero that families can enjoy. So a caution for younger kids, because the MCU has generally had that superhero violence and some language. But for teens on up, it's looking like it will be pretty safe.
0: Well, does this feel like these three movies that you've talked about, does it feel like somehow the makers of movies are kind of waking up to, I don't know, positive values? Or, I mean, what do you have to say about that?
3: Yeah, absolutely. Well, I think that is the hope, right? It's a lesson that has been reinforced time after time after time. You know, over the last several years, we've seen movies that have come out that have been specifically targeted for families, that have been a little cleaner than generally a lot of Hollywood fare. And those movies have done very, very well at the box office. So it's an interesting thing that has happened, and yet it feels like Hollywood has been very slow to react. The hope is that with movies like The Breadwinner, Toy Story 5, the Spider-Man movie, the upcoming Moana movie, that's another one that should be pretty safe for families. These movies, we're hoping that Hollywood takes the hint and starts producing more family-friendly movies that everyone can enjoy.
0: Well, I mean, at the end of the day, they are a business, and they've got to figure out what makes them money and what doesn't make them money. Mm-hmm. And I realize there's challenges today because people get their content in so many, many ways. And so, but if if they would begin to listen to what I would call the moral worldview, that would just really help a lot. So if you're just tuning in, we're talking with Brett Eckleberry. He is from Plugged In, part of Focus on the Family, and he's talking about movies that are actually positive for your family. Brett, we've got to go to a break. When we come back, can you tell us which ones we need to avoid?
3: Yeah, I'd be happy to.
0: Thank you, Brett. We'll be right back with Doyle and Jen Live.
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5: Before dawn, on June 6th, 1944, thousands of young American GIs stepped off landing craft onto the beaches of Normandy. Little did they know that their bravery would change the world. They faced gunfire, uncertainty, and overwhelming odds. Yet they pressed forward. Many would never leave that shoreline. D-Day marked the beginning of the end for Nazi Germany, opening a second front that changed the course of World War II. Those men didn't fight for conquest. They fought so that future generations around the world could live free from tyranny. Today, crosses and stars of David line the Normandy coast as silent reminders that freedom is never free.
6: Her name is Marisol. She was 15 when a man promised her a job and a fresh start. 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Rescue wasn't the end of her story. 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And you can be the reason someone is rescued. Freedom starts with one act of compassion. 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
0: And if you've been thinking about going to a movie,
2: I want to go to Breadwinner now.
0: Well, now we can go to Breadwinner.
2: And I'm definitely going to Toy Story 5 with our grandkids.
0: Because Brett has told us we are allowed to go because he's already previewed it. We've got our friend with us today, Brett Eckelberry. He is with Focus on the Family's Plugged In. So if you've never visited Plugged In, they do great reviews. 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
3: Thanks, guys.
0: So you gave us three movies that you gave the thumbs up on or the green light on. That was The Breadwinner, the new Spider-Man movie, and the new Toy Story. I believe you said 5.
3: That's right. Toy Story 5.
0: Is there anything else that you put on your
2: family-friendly list?
0: Family-friendly list.
3: Sure, I'll give you one more, and it's an interesting one. It's Moana, right? And Moana has obviously had two animated Moana movies that have come out already. But Disney is kind of in this trend of releasing live-action versions of their previous classics. It hasn't been all that long since the first Moana came out, but they're already doing a live-action adaptation. It looks like it'll be safe for families because it doesn't look like it's really straying from that original story. So if your family was good with the original animated Moana, you probably won't find too many problems with this new live action adaptation.
0: Okay. Are there things that we need to be kind of cautious about? Go in, you know, aware?
3: Yeah. Yeah, absolutely. I'll give you a couple movies that I would say, yeah, definitely raise the yellow flag on. Just be sure to check the PluggedIn.com review before these movies come out so you're not surprised. I'll give you a couple here. One is Supergirl. So we had a Superman movie that came out last summer. Now we're having a Supergirl movie that comes out this summer. So I would say for all of its flaws, the Superman movie definitely leaned into the aspirational, optimistic side of Superman as a character, right? He was a hero, a heroic character doing heroic things. But Supergirl in that film actually had a cameo, a drunken cameo, and didn't portray her character in the best light. So it looks like from the trailer that Supergirl, that movie, is going to be leaning more in that direction, with Supergirl kind of in a place where she's leaning into some destructive behaviors. We're hopeful that it might ultimately end in a redemptive place by the end of that movie, but parents should be aware that there could be some content issues leading up to that point in this film. So I would say proceed with caution with Supergirl.
0: Okay.
3: Okay.
0: I don't know anything about that. It's just, it's part of the Marvel world, correct?
3: This would be DC, the Marvel's DC, rival, the comic book company.
0: Yeah.
3: Yeah. And then additionally, we have, and families might be surprised to hear this, but Minions and Monsters, I would put on my proceed with caution list. So for those not familiar, the Minions franchise, they're those little yellow creatures that emerge out of the Despicable Me animated film universe. They've had a lot of their own movies. It's generally silly, slapstick, fun aimed at kids. Like, the most you'll have to worry about is like some toilet humor generally. However, in this new movie, Minions and Monsters, a big plot point involves the Minions literally summoning monsters, eldritch monsters from like an arcane type of book or tome, reciting chants to summon monsters. So it really seems like an odd choice that they made this film aimed at kids a lot spiritually thornier than the previous entries.
2: Yeah, no kidding.
0: Yeah, so it's like it's kind of like preparing them to think about spiritism and stuff. That is problematic. But we won't know until it comes out, right?
3: Right. Definitely check out the pluggedin.com for the full review of that film. But yeah, it looks like an odd choice that families will want to be aware of how far that goes before taking their kids to see it.
0: So if you just tuned in, we're talking to Brett Eckleberry. He is part of PluggedIn.com, and we want you to use that resource for your family before you go to the movies, before you buy the latest video game, or you go pick out that book to see if they've already done a review to give you the inside scoop on it.
2: Brett, you said there's some other movies that are popular but problematic. What are those?
3: Yeah, thanks for letting me talk about this, because I really want to make families aware. The first movie I'll mention actually is already out. It won the box office last week, so it's doing big business, made over $80 million already. It's called Backrooms. So for those who are not familiar with Backrooms, there's a reason for that, because it really is tied in with really the younger generations, Gen Z and younger. Backrooms is based on internet folklore. So it's something that emerged out of kind of the collective consciousness, if you will, of the younger generations. It's a R-rated horror film. Pretty suspenseful, pretty intense. There's blood, there's violence, there's language. But it's very popular with younger generations because, as I said, it kind of has emerged from their generation as kind of this idea or this folklore. So there's a movie about it. For parents, just be aware. If your teenager or your kids come to you and say, hey, I want to see Backrooms, just be aware. It's R-rated. I actually do know a parent whose son wanted to go see the movie, and he bought tickets before he realized it was an R-rated film and kind of put him in a tricky spot. So just be aware of that one because, again, parents probably won't be as aware of it as a younger generation for sure.
0: Well, it opens them up for things that are problematic for their soul and everything. And I think that's good to know. Is there anything else? So avoid Backrooms and don't get tricked by your teen, so to speak.
2: Mm-hmm.
3: Yeah, definitely look into it. And the other one I would touch on is The Odyssey. The Odyssey is going to be a very big movie that comes out next month. It's made by Christopher Nolan, who has made a lot of popular, successful blockbusters in the past. We're talking like movies like The Dark Knight, Inception, Interstellar. He won an Oscar a couple years ago for his movie Oppenheimer. So, and just full disclosure, I've enjoyed a lot of Christopher Nolan's movies. He's put together blockbusters, kind of sci-fi, high concept, that have been generally in that PG-13 range, but the last couple movies, Oppenheimer and now The Odyssey, I think it was confirmed today, is receiving an R rating. So people who even like Christopher Nolan movies, just like with Oppenheimer, might be surprised at how explicit some of the content could get. We saw that in Oppenheimer. Hopefully we won't see that in The Odyssey, but given the source material, I have concerns. So I would just encourage people, check out that plugged-in review before you book your tickets to go see The Odyssey, because you might encounter some nasty surprises.
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18: In November of 1863, President Abraham Lincoln spoke for just over 2 minutes at a battlefield in Gettysburg, Pennsylvania. He spoke less than 300 words, but they served to redefine a nation. At Gettysburg, Lincoln reminded Americans that the Civil War wasn't just about preserving territory. It was about preserving the idea that a nation built on liberty could endure, that it must endure. He spoke of sacrifice, of unfinished work, and of a government of the people, by the people, for the people. In America's darkest hour, Lincoln pointed our nation back to its founding ideals and challenged future generations to live up to them.
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0: Welcome to Grace Infusion. You're listening to the teaching ministry of Pastor Mike Nimmer. Pastor Mike is the senior pastor at Northwest Chapel in Dublin, Ohio. Currently, he's studying through the book of Galatians. Here's Pastor Mike with today's message.
1: Sometimes when we do stand for God, there's going to be loss. And you know, we got to accept the fact that we're never going to please everybody. You see, that's the problem. Peter wanted to please the Gentiles, but he also wanted to please the Judaizers. And you know, it's a trap to try to please everybody. But see, we have to understand that we are accepted in Jesus Christ. And ultimately, because of who I am in Jesus Christ, I'm a child of God. I'm a salt. I'm light. All the things that God says about me, when I understand who I am in Jesus Christ, I need to renew my mind to that, and I need to develop convictions where I take a stand and I say, God, I want your approval more than I want man's approval. Because listen, other people's approval is fickle. And Jesus said the night before he was crucified, he said to the disciples in the upper room, he says, don't be surprised if the world hates you. But you know what the church is doing today? We so desperately want the approval of the world, what we're doing is we're watering the gospel down. Now, I understand we got to bridge the culture. We got to reach the culture and speak their language. I get that. But we have to be careful we don't cross the line to where we want the world's approval rather than God's approval. And listen, when everybody speaks well of the church, there's a problem. You say, wait, I thought they were to speak well of us as Christians. In one sense, yes. In another sense, no, because of our stand for Jesus Christ. It's not always popular to be a Christian. The Bible says the cross is an offense. He says that in Galatians chapter 6. So let me ask you a question. Are you involved in something now where you are compromising biblical convictions, you're compromising your ethics because you want man's approval rather than God's approval? Isn't it interesting that Paul didn't want man's approval? That's why he confronted Peter, because he was more concerned about the message of the gospel not being diluted than he was gaining the approval of the Judaizers. Well, there's a third lesson we learn from Peter's and Paul's confrontation, and that is this. We learn about the influence or damage of hypocrisy. We learn about the influence or damage of hypocrisy. Notice, if you will, verses 11 through 13. When Cephas came to Antioch, I opposed him to his face because he stood condemned. For before certain men came from James, he used to eat with the Gentiles. But when they arrived, he began to draw back and separate himself from the Gentiles because he was afraid of those who belonged to the circumcision group. And notice, because of Peter's compromise, look what it says in verse 13, the other Jews joined him in his hypocrisy, so that by their hypocrisy, even Barnabas was led astray. You see, we see the deadly nature here of hypocritical living. Peter ended up compromising what he knew to be the truth. And what that did as a leader of the church, a pillar of the church, is it set a bad precedent for the others. That's why the Bible says God will judge teachers and leaders more strictly, because their leadership position and their role has influence on other people. And so we learn about here the danger and the effects of hypocrisy. Now, let's be honest. We're all hypocrites in this room. I hear sometimes people say, I'm not going to the church because the church is filled with hypocrites. I say, hey, come and join the crowd. Come and join us. You say, I'm not a hypocrite, Pastor Mike. Well, you have to distinguish between acts of hypocrisy and a lifestyle of hypocrisy. You know what a hypocrite is? It's someone who pretends to be something that they're not. They put on a mask. That's what the word hypocrite means in the Greek. It was used in plays and acting because they would put on a mask. You're pretending to be something that you're not. Now, the reality is we all commit acts of hypocrisy in here. We all know certain things, and we do the opposite at times. We're all guilty of that, but that's different than a lifestyle of hypocrisy. Now, Peter was a man of integrity. He wasn't a hypocrite as a lifestyle. Jesus is going to unmask the hypocrites who live in a lifestyle of hypocrisy. I remember when I was in college in the South in Alabama, everybody went to church like in South Carolina. And I remember I wasn't walking with the Lord at that time. And I went to the cafeteria to go get some lunch on Sunday afternoon. And there was this particular girl there, and she was dressed up as if she had been to church. And I found out later that she actually did not go to church. What happened was she dressed up because she didn't want people to think that she did not go to church, and so she dressed up as if she had gone to church. You see, that's an act of hypocrisy, and we're all guilty of it at times. But you know what we have to guard against is a lifestyle of hypocrisy, coming to church, praising Jesus, and then Monday through Saturday, we live contradictory to the gospel. Not that we're going to be perfect, but when you look at our life, do people see genuineness? Do they see consistency? And do they see a desire for God? You see, non-believers, one of the things that they can handle is when you and I aren't perfect. Because you know what that communicates to them when you blow it on your job or even your children at home? When they see you blow it, you know what? People will show you grace because people are forgiving. But let me tell you what non-believers will sniff out, and even your children and your spouse and your coworkers, they will sniff out a lifestyle. If you say you're a Christian and you have a bumper sticker that says, "What would Jesus do?" and all this stuff, and you say, "Hey, I'm a Christian," but they see that you're cheating your job, you're always late, you're always using profanity, you're always doing things that are unethical, what happens is they see a contradiction between what you say and how you live. And you know what? That turns people away from God. And that's exactly what was going on here. They were following Peter's lead on this in terms of hypocrisy. Now, obviously, this was an act of hypocrisy. Peter was a genuine man of God, and we all fail. We all, at times, give in to things that we shouldn't give in. But as a lifestyle, would you say that you are genuine, or would you say that you're a hypocrite? Because Jesus said on the day of judgment, he's going to unmask the hypocrites. He's going to unmask those who are not genuine. You see, we can fool other people, but we can't fool God. That's why Jesus said, don't separate the wheat from the tares. The tares look just like the wheat. He says, what I'm going to do on the day of judgment is I'm going to separate. There are people that look Christian, talk Christian, quack Christian, but in the end, they're not really following God like they should. And so we learn about hypocrisy. Well, there's a fourth lesson we learn from this confrontation of Peter and Paul, and that is, justification is by faith alone, not works. Justification is by faith alone, not works. Now, after Paul confronts Peter here, what he's going to do in the presence of everybody, we don't know how big the crowd was, but after Paul confronts Peter with this, he basically addresses the group, and what he does is he affirms the organic gospel. He affirms that we're saved by faith alone and not works because he wants them to get it in their mind. Notice what he says here, beginning in verse 15. He says, we are Jews by nature. He says, look, we were born Jewish. We were involved in all the Jewish ceremonies. We were raised in Judaism. He says, we're not sinners from among the Gentiles. Now, that word sinners there is a term of derision, because the Jewish people would call Gentiles sinners. It was a pejorative term. It was a term where they looked down on the person. And Paul says, look, we were raised Jewish. We're not sinners among the Gentiles, but even though we are Jewish and we've been given the law of God, look at verse 16. Nevertheless, here's what we discovered as Jews. A man is not justified or made right with God by the works of the law. You cannot get saved by keeping God's law. God's law is not to save you. God's law is a mirror to expose your sin. He says later in Galatians 3 and 4, the law is a tutor to lead us to Christ. He says a man is not justified by the works of the law, but through faith in Jesus Christ. Even we have believed in Christ Jesus so that we may be justified by faith in Christ and not by the works of the law, since by the works of the law, no flesh will be justified. There is not one person on this planet since Adam and Eve up until God consummates the ages, there will not be one person who will be in heaven who got there because of their good works. Not even Mother Teresa. I don't care how good a person is, the Bible says we all fall short of the glory of God. Notice what he says in verse 21. He reiterates this, but he says it in a different way. He says, I do not nullify the grace of God. He says, I don't cancel out the grace of God by trying to earn my way to heaven. Because listen, God's grace and good works, they're mutually exclusive. You can't claim God's grace and try to depend on good works to get you into heaven. It's one or the other. He says, I don't nullify the grace of God, for if righteousness comes through the law, then Christ died needlessly. In other words, if I could be saved by my good works, then why did Christ have to die? And grace is no longer grace. Grace basically says, I can't earn it. I can't deserve it. God gives it to me as a free gift. But if I earn it, then God owes me something. And the Bible says God owes me nothing. But here's the point in this text. He mentions justification three times in this passage. We are justified by grace through faith. Now, what is this term? Paul uses it throughout his epistles. The word justification is a legal term. It's used in a court of law. And it basically means to declare verbally somebody no longer guilty of sin. The Bible says when you trust in Jesus Christ as your Lord and Savior, not depending on your good works to get you into heaven, at that moment in time, when you have genuine faith, God declares you no longer guilty of sin. Justification is a one-time act. It's not a process. I'm not in the process of being justified. I either am justified or I'm not. Once you are justified, you cross over from death to life. Now, here's a question that people often raise. If God is a holy God and he's a just God, how can he declare sinners no longer guilty of sin when in fact they are guilty of sin? Wouldn't that mean God is not just? It would be like if I was in a court as a judge and I said to a man who's clearly guilty of first-degree murder, if I said as the judge, I hereby declare you not guilty of sin, there would be an outrage in the court. If I declared that criminal not guilty of murder when in fact he was guilty, there would be such an outcry at the miscarriage of justice. So here's the question. How could God be a holy and just God and declare us not guilty of sin when we are guilty? Ah, here's the answer. Look at this diagram. Notice here, the Bible says when a believer or a person trusts in Jesus Christ as their Lord and Savior, God takes his righteousness, the righteousness of Christ, and he imputes it to me. He takes my sin and my guilt and he places it on Jesus. This is the great exchange. So when God sees me, who does he see? He sees Jesus. Look at the next slide. The Bible says in Galatians chapter 3, we are clothed in the righteousness of Jesus Christ. So God can look at me. He could see me clothed in the righteousness of Christ. And when he sees Mike Nimmer, he says, Mike Nimmer, you have trusted in me as your Lord and Savior. I hereby declare you no longer guilty of sin. How, God? How can you do that? Because I've taken my son's perfect righteousness. I've imputed it to you. I've clothed you in it. And I've taken your sin and I've imputed it to my son. You see, that's the great exchange. And so when God sees me, he sees Jesus Christ. Listen, that's a great truth. That's why I get to heaven, not on the basis of my performance, but on the basis of Christ's performance. I get to heaven, not on the basis of my merit, but on the merits of Jesus Christ. And so God can still be just and declare me no longer guilty of sin and show me mercy at the same time. That's why at the cross, mercy and justice kissed one another. Because God can maintain his justice and he could show me mercy at the same time. See, this is what Martin Luther preached. Remember Martin Luther, the German monk? He was tortured in his soul for a long time because he wanted to do the right thing and he couldn't figure out, how do I get favor with God? What happened was he had just got done with his seminary degree, wasn't a believer, and he was going to go into law school. He visited his parents for the weekend, and as he was coming back to the university on horseback, a lightning bolt hit right near his horse, and Luther fell off his horse. And while he was falling off or hit the ground, he said, Saint Anne, I promise to go into a monastery, because they believed in the saints. The Catholic Church was the only church. You couldn't leave the Catholic Church and go to Calvary Chapel. You couldn't leave the Catholic Church and go to First Press down the street. There was no First Press. There was only one monolithic church, and that was the Catholic Church. So he committed himself to the monastery. His dad was furious. He wanted to be a lawyer. Well, he went into the Augustinian monastery, and Luther was tortured in his soul. And finally, one day, he was reading Romans 1:17 that says, the just shall live by faith. Boom, the lights went on. He believed in Jesus. He was justified. And you know the rest, what happened. He took 95 theses, 95 statements that he had against the Catholic Church. And you'll notice up on the billboard here, put the picture up there. You'll notice he nailed them to the church door at Wittenberg. This is where they debated ideas. He nailed the theses to the door, 95 statements. And listen, that took a lot of boldness. And one of the things that he said in his whole battle cry is, we are justified by faith alone, not good works. This letter was one of the letters that Martin Luther used as the basis. And you say, well, Mike, is this really important because this is history? Listen, you and I would not be here today if God didn't use Martin Luther to stand against the Catholic Church. He's the reason why Protestantism began to grow, is because he finally recovered the gospel message. It was eclipsed for 1,000 years. There were lights of it. You had John Huss. You had Wycliffe. You had the Waldensians. You had a few groups that were preaching it, but by and large, it was suppressed. And Luther came out and boom, the rest was history. So he says here, we're justified by faith. Have you been justified by faith? What are you depending on to get you into heaven? If you're depending on your goodness, your church attendance, baptism, the Bible says you won't make it to heaven. There's only one way to do that. You have to repent and trust in Jesus Christ as your Lord and Savior. The moment you do that, God justifies you. Well, there's one other lesson we learned this morning from Paul's confrontation of Peter, and that is this. We learn that faith alone is not a license for sin, but rather it's a motivation to live for God by the power of the Spirit. You see, someone's going to say as they accuse Paul, Paul, you're preaching license. All you got to do is believe in Jesus Christ. Yep, that's all you got to do. Well, I'll take the gift of salvation and I'll live like the devil. Once saved, always saved. And so what they accuse Paul of, these Judaizers, is they basically said, Paul, you're promoting sin. And Christ is promoting sin. Because if you're claiming Christ gave you your message as an apostle and you got it directly from him, Paul, what you're doing is not only promoting sin, but you're making Christ out to be a promoter of sin. And Paul says, God forbid. And notice what he says here. Verse 17. But if in seeking to be justified in Christ, if I'm seeking to get saved by faith alone in Jesus Christ, we Jews find ourselves also among the sinners. Doesn't that mean that Christ promotes sin? I mean, by teaching salvation by faith alone, am I promoting sin? He says, absolutely not in verse 17. Perish the thought. Verse 18, if I rebuild what I destroyed, then I really would be a lawbreaker. He says, look, I'm not going to try to rebuild the system that the Judaizers are preaching, because you know what the temptation is? All I got to do is believe in Jesus to be saved. Somebody's going to say, well, you know what? That's a license for sin. So to keep people from abusing grace, here's what we're going to do. We're going to put them under law. By the way, churches do that today. After salvation, we don't want you to sin, so we're going to put all these rules and regulations on you. Paul says, no, I'm not going back to that system. I'm not going to compromise the gospel because people may potentially abuse grace. Remember he said in Romans, where sin increases, grace abounds all the more. Someone would take Paul's theology and abuse it. And Paul says, no. And then notice what he says in verse 19. For through the law, and here is where he says, I'm not going to abuse grace and live for sin. He says, through the law, I died to the law. What does he mean he died to the law? You don't die to the moral law of God. If you're a Christian, you're still called to obey God's law, not to get saved, but to honor and please God. So what does he mean he died to the law? He died to the penalty of the law. The law says if you break the law, there's a consequence. If I speed, I get a ticket. If I murder, I go to jail. Well, in God's law, if you break his law, the wages of sin is what? Death. But you see, Jesus took my death penalty for me. Therefore, I am now dead to the law. I'm no longer under its penalty. He says, through the law, I died to the law. Why? Here it is. Highlight this. So that I might live for God. Grace is not a license to sin. Faith alone in Jesus, the organic gospel, is not a license to go out and do what I want. He says, to the contrary, the old me died. He says, now I'm going to live for God. Being saved by grace is a motivation to live for the Lord. It's not to say, well, I'm saved now. Now I can live like the devil because I'm eternally secure. You say, well, Mike, how do you live for God? Well, we'll end with verse 20. He says this, I have been crucified with Christ. The old me was crucified with Christ, and it is no longer I who live. Well, who's living, Paul? Christ lives in me through the person of the Holy Spirit. You see, the old man died. I am now indwelt by the Holy Spirit, and the Holy Spirit enables me to live for God and to keep his law. Not to say, well, I'm saved by grace, let me live like the devil. And listen, there are Christians today that we call it hyper grace. Well, I'm under God's grace, so it doesn't really matter how I live. No, it does matter. He says, I've been crucified with Christ. It is no longer I who live, but Christ lives in me. And the life which I now live in the flesh, I live by what? Faith in the Son of God, who loved me and gave himself for me. Now, I want you to notice as we close here, this particular diagram, this will help you understand when he says, I've been crucified with Christ. Notice this sinner right here, the black heart represents sin. When you accept Jesus Christ by faith alone, what happens is the old you, the sinful you, the old man is crucified with Christ. The Bible says when Christ died, I died. Not physically, but spiritually, the old man died. Then when Christ was buried after he died, I was buried with him. Then when Christ arose out of the grave, I arose as a new man. Notice the black heart, notice the white heart. You see, I've been transformed. I am so identified with Christ, whatever happened to Christ happened to me. When he died, I died. When he was buried, I was buried. When he arose, I arose. See, the old man died. If this old man died, why am I going to live for the old man? Paul says, no, salvation by faith alone is not a license for sin. The old man was crucified. Why would I live for the old man? Notice this slide here. Baptism pictures this reality. You see, I was crucified with Christ. When I get in the baptism water, that's me being crucified. I was buried with Christ. Me going under the water represents me being buried. When Christ was raised and I was raised with him, that symbolizes me coming up out of the water. You see, baptism doesn't save you. Baptism is simply a picture of what happened to me at salvation. And so Paul says, I've been crucified with Christ. It is no longer I who live, but Christ lives in me through the Holy Spirit to empower me to live for God and not for the old man. So to the contrary, faith alone is not a license to sin. It's a license to live for God. And listen, as we close, notice this diagram right here. You're either living by your own strength, next slide, you're either living by your own strength or you're living by the Spirit's strength to live the Christian life. See, the guy paddling, he's doing it in his own power. And once you become a Christian, you can't live the Christian life in your own strength. You got to live it by the power of the Holy Spirit, which represents the motor. And so what have we learned this morning? Clash of the Titans. Two big dogs. The Apostle Paul had to confront Peter because Peter was compromising the gospel message. And we've learned about confronting others. Is there someone that God is asking you to talk to? Not harshly, but lovingly. We learn about the danger of seeking the approval of other people. Are you seeking the approval of others more than God? We learn about the influence or damage of hypocrisy. Are you genuine or are you living a hypocritical lifestyle? We learn that justification is by faith alone. It's not by works. And then finally, we learn that faith alone is not a license for sin. Rather, I'm crucified. The old me died. The Spirit now lives in me. Christ lives in me. He lives his life through me, through the power of the Holy Spirit, not to sin, but to live for God. So let me ask you a question this morning. Do you know Christ? Are you justified?
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1: In the summer heat of 1787, delegates gathered in Philadelphia to do what many thought was impossible. They argued, they compromised, and they prayed. 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A government with checks and balances, three branches, limits, written in ink, and the ability to amend the document when necessary. Benjamin Franklin famously said the founders had created a republic, if you can keep it. For nearly 250 years, Americans have relied on that document to protect our freedom of speech, religion, and self-government. The Constitution doesn't guarantee an easy nation, but it's made a free nation possible.
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In today's episode, Pastor Brian shares a lesson from Psalm 107. Dr. Chapel investigates how the wondrous redemptive power and love of God gives much for which our hearts cry out to Him in thanksgiving. You can find this lesson and many others when you visit unlimitedgrace.com. And while you're there, look for Pastor Brian's book, The Multi-Generational Church Crisis. This compelling book asks the question of the church, what could be accomplished in the name of Christ if we could better understand each other? Let's hear now from Dr. Brian Chapel as he shares the lesson, Oh, Give Thanks to the Lord.

As you think about the subject of Thanksgiving, one of my favorite accounts of being thankful in all things is by Matthew Henry. Some of you may like that devotional study that Matthew Henry does of the Bible, but he actually has an account of giving thanks after he was robbed one day. He was robbed and wondered how he could meet that obligation of the Bible of giving thanks in all things. And so he said, well, I'm thankful that the robber took my money and not my life. I'm thankful that what he took wasn't very much. I'm thankful that I have not been robbed before. And finally, I am thankful that I was robbed and was not the robber. They're all pretty much the same thing. Thankfulness that though things could have been worse, they weren't. The psalmist has a different perspective. Not thanking God because things could have been worse, but thanking God because he could not be more faithful. Anne Voskamp, in the book 1,000 Gifts, explains the origin of her book by saying she was asked to meet a dare. She was dared to see if she could list 1,000 things she loved and was thankful for. She accepted the dare thinking, this is going to be easy. But about the time you get to number 567, you know, your imagination starts to run a little dry. Until she recognized what the 1,000 gifts were. She later wrote that as she was identifying 1,000 things that she loved, having been provided by God, she recognized ultimately that the 1,000 things that she loved were evidences of God's love for her. And the more she recognized that, the more her reasons for thanks multiplied. She says, "The more I realized I was writing down 1,000 ways God loves me, it awakened in me to embrace everything about me, recognizing I didn't deserve them, I didn't warrant them, and yet they were mine. I get to breathe today. The sun came up. My heart is beating. Jesus died for me. Seeing all of these gifts," she wrote, "I really saw the truth of Scripture, that no one receives anything unless it is given to him from heaven." She now has 4,000 reasons to thank God that she has written down. All the reasons that God loves me. It multiplies her praise. I think that's what the psalmist is doing as well. As the psalmist list in verse 1 what we are supposed to be doing, the words are, "Oh, give thanks to the Lord, for he is good." And I actually think the most critical word in that sentence is the very first one. Oh. Because you recognize with that word, this is more than just a command from a surly psalmist. The way your mother might talk to you when you're supposed to appreciate your vegetables. Now you eat your vegetables and you be thankful for them. Once you put the O at the beginning of that phrase, you recognize this is kind of a gasp of goodness.

0: this. The psalmist says, "Oh, give thanks to the Lord, for he is good." That's this note of exclamation and ecstasy of something wondrous is being recognized. It's not just a command to a duty. And you begin to sense the wonder that causes the gasp of grace when you see the words that follow in verse 2. "Let the redeemed of the Lord say so, whom he has redeemed from trouble." Awful things have happened from which God has rescued his people. And when they recognize that, it's not just, "Okay, I'll thank him." It is, "Oh, give thanks to the Lord, for he is good. Let the redeemed of the Lord say so." You're the redeemed of the Lord. What did the Lord just say to you to do? Say so. Let's do it. "Oh, give thanks unto the Lord." Say it. "For he is good." Now let's put the "O" in the beginning. "Oh, give thanks unto the Lord, for he is good." Now I want you to recognize how hard it must have been for the Israelites to say that. "For he has redeemed us from trouble." In the footnotes of a lot of your Bibles, you will see that that word "trouble" means the hand of the enemy. And what has that enemy done? We're unsure of the exact time of the writing of the psalm, if it's after the conquest from Assyria or the conquest from Babylon. But we know what has happened. The people of Israel have been conquered and dispersed. They have gone to the east and to the west, to the north and the south. And now God, we are told, begins to redeem them. He takes what is distant and brings it back near again. I know that just sounds like some ancient account. But if there's ever a people who could say, we at least know something of what this means, it should be us. After all, what is in the news right now? But Christians, by the tens of thousands being driven out, not of Assyria, but Syria. Christians already, because of war and because of persecution over the last decade, by the hundreds of thousands driven out of modern Babylon, which is Iraq. And to recognize what God is saying to the people of that ancient time is what we should recognize in some way in this time. Our God is such a redeemer. He can take those who were far and bring them near again. And for us, that's not something that should just be national news or international news, but something highly personal if you think what it would mean when God says, "I can take my children who are far away and I can bring them near again." I think about a couple that's very dear to Kathy and me who took a child discarded by his family, adopted that child and raised him. And now in his young adult years, attracted, captivated, enslaved by a love of gambling, he has gone far away to the shores of Alabama, where the casinos are, and he spends his days trying to get rich. Loses his money over and over again, and to ante up, sells everything he has, and he sells everything he is. And he's so far away. What would it mean to believe that we believe in a great Redeemer? And he makes clear that he can take those who are far away and bring them near again. Should that happen in this life? Should it happen in your life? Should God redeem in such a way? I know how you would respond. You would say, "Oh, give thanks unto the Lord, for he has good. He has done this wondrous thing. We give him thanks. Let the redeemed of the Lord say so." It would just flood from you. And God shows us not only that he is a great redeemer because he brings people from a distance, but he brings them out of distress. If you move into the psalm, it says in verse 4, "Some wandered in desert wastes, finding no way to a city to dwell in. They were hungry and thirsty. Their soul fainted within them. These are not those who are just distant. They are now refugees. Again, if you think of it in the ancient times, you think of those who were so scattered from their homeland in ancient Israel that they lost their livelihood, they lost food, they lost shelter. And that is not just an ancient story either. Just in our own local newspaper yesterday, you may remember, we were told that there are now 50 million refugees in our world today because of the wars that are happening right this very minute. I went to a website where there are people who keep track of those who are refugees in our world right now, and it simply described their situation. Some of you may know this website, Million Souls Aware. Try and make us feel what it would be like to be a refugee. Imagine life as you know it disappears in the blink of an eye. War, disaster, famine. For whatever reason, you have to walk for miles, days, or weeks. No McDonald's, no Holiday Inn, no rest stops. You find shelter with thousands in a squalid tent camp. You depend upon charities to provide occasional food, clean water, or basic health care. You begin to watch the stomachs of your children distend in semi-starvation and malnutrition. You clothe them in rags as beasts of prey, both animal and human, prowl the camp seeking your children. But what will claim most of them is cholera and dysentery and hepatitis and malaria and infection. Some of you in this congregation have been there. I have been there. To think of those camps, to be in them even for a few days, makes you so revolted you can hardly imagine being there, much less your family being there. And yet there are 50 million people in our world today for whom that is their daily existence and their only future hope as far as they know. 9 million just from the fighting in Syria. 5 million, mostly Christians, in Sudan. Our brothers and sisters, that is their daily existence. And should God rescue them, should he take them out of that existence, what do you think would be their response? What would be your response? You would say, oh, give thanks unto the Lord, for he is good. He has redeemed us from this distress. And that is what God is saying he can do because he is such a great redeemer.
1: 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It may seem hard for younger Christians to believe, but people over 50 were raised during an era when 90% of Americans identified as Christian. These older believers were once part of a majority group that understood the mission of the church was to take control of our culture, to halt its evils. At the same time, Christians under 50 have lived their entire lives perceiving themselves as a minority that needs to make credible their faith to a secular, pluralistic culture. These distinct experiences and perceptions have a profound impact on the priorities different generations have for church ministry. It's no wonder that younger and older believers don't always see eye to eye. In his new book, The Multigenerational Church Crisis, Dr. Brian Chappell asks the question, what could be accomplished in the name of Christ if we could better understand each other? 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You can request your copy of The Multigenerational Church Crisis when you donate online at unlimitedgrace.com or by calling 844-41-GRACE. 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And now, more from Brian Chappell on today's Unlimited Grace.
0: think of those camps, to be in them even for a few days, makes you so revolted. You can hardly imagine being there, much less your family being there. And yet there are 50 million people in our world today for whom that is their daily existence and their only future hope as far as they know. 9 million just from the fighting in Syria. 5 million, mostly Christians, in Sudan. Our brothers and sisters, that is their daily existence. And should God rescue them, should he take them out of that existence, what do you think would be their response? What would be your response? You would say, "Oh, give thanks unto the Lord, for he is good. He has redeemed us from this distress." And that is what God is saying he can do because he is such a great redeemer. And that is not the end of the story. For those who've experienced this in ancient Israel, other things have happened. Verse 10, some sat in darkness and in the shadow of death, prisoners in affliction and in irons. There are those who are imprisoned as well in this awful world with all its fallenness and wickedness that can come upon the people of God. It's not just the ancient story. It's not just Shadrach, Meshach, and Abednego, and Daniel in the lion's den. I related to you my former student, Kenneth Bay, who even now is in a prison camp in North Korea. At our General Assembly in Houston this last week, his pastor, a PCA pastor, spoke to the assembly, urging us, do not forget to pray for Kenneth, that the God who redeems would give him encouragement and strength and redeem him from imprisonment, which he experiences now simply because he was seeking to share his faith in North Korea. Or some of you know the story of Mariam Ibrahim, a young mother with a 20-month-old child, expecting again, who is in prison under a death sentence in Sudan right now. What was her crime? She was a Muslim who became a Christian. Now under a death sentence with a 20-month-old child and expecting because she became a Christian. Should God rescue them, what would we say? Oh, thanks be to God, for he is good. There is a significant difference, though, between Kenneth and Mariam and those who are described in this passage. I read to you about their imprisonment in verse 10, but I did not read verse 11. Verse 11 says, why are these people in prison? For they rebelled against the words of God. Why are these people in Israel in prison? Because they had turned to idolatry. They had rejected the word of God. They had turned to their own ways. In some ways, God could simply turn his back and say, you deserve it. Instead, this great God, our Redeemer, says this. What happened? Verse 13. Then they cried to the Lord in their trouble, and he delivered them from their distress. Oh, give thanks unto the Lord, for he is good. For what he did to people who had turned away from him in idolatry, rebellion, and sin, when they called out to him, he delivered them. He did not say, make your bed, now lie in it. It was the grace of God in the Old Testament. It is the grace of God revealed in Jesus Christ that for those who are experiencing the consequences of their sin, when they call out to him, he hears and redeems because he is the great redeemer. The dimensions of that begin to unfold more in the psalm. If you look at verse 17, it says of these who were in Israel experiencing such awfulness, some were fools through their sinful ways, and because of their iniquities suffered affliction. Verse 18, they loathed any kind of food, and they drew near to the gates of death. I am not saying that all sickness is a consequence of sin. I am saying that God can discipline. And one of the things that are being shown here is that people who are going through affliction are needing to examine, Lord, is there something in me? God says here there are people who are simply suffering the consequences of their foolishness. Have you ever wondered about that? Is what you or your family going through a consequence of your foolishness? In the first 4 years of our youngest daughter's life, she spent 3 Christmases in the hospital. Every Christmas it came around, it seemed like she would get terribly sick and have to be in the hospital. So frequently was she in the hospital at Christmas time that at one point when she was 4 years old, she was asked what was her favorite Christmas song, and she said, "I love the song about the holly and the ivy." She knew about the IV because she had a blood poisoning so intense that we had to do an antibiotic drip into her heart cavity to try to save her. Scary times for us as a family. Our family doctor at some point during that 4th Christmas went to a seminar somewhere and discovered something. He discovered that the doctors were discovering that in natural Christmas trees, in their shipping and storage, often accumulate a mold that some children are intensely allergic to, like our daughter. And we recognized, why was she getting sick every Christmas? We were doing it to her. We were bringing in the Christmas tree into the house and exposing her to the mold to which she was terribly allergic. And it was putting her in the hospital every... We are smart people. We got college degrees. We should have figured this out. And we look back and we say, how foolish we were. But folks, you and I know things. We look back at times at our families and our distress, and we wonder, we put God on the periphery of our lives. We did not make him part of our homes and our devotions and our family life. We put God on the extreme, and then somewhere things happen to us, and we say to ourselves, what was I thinking when I put God on the periphery, when there inevitably is going to come into every family the time that we need him so desperately? And sometimes we think, I can't go back to God. I put him on the corner for so long. It would be just wrong and foolish to ask God to help now. But the wonder of the psalm is he repeats again, verse 19, these very people are on the edge of death because of their own foolishness. Verse 19, then they cried to the Lord in their trouble, and he delivered them from their distress. The same God in his great mercy and grace who would have every reason to walk away is saying, no, you call on me again and I will hear you. And this is the God who redeems. And if you've been a family in those dire straits and God has delivered you, what do you say? Oh, give thanks to the Lord, for he is good.
2: Heavenly Father, the Holy Spirit inspired those who wrote these scriptures so that we would know your divine nature and your heart of compassion. You wanted people like us in every situation and generation to know your heart and your power to help us. So we pray for that power and that love right now. Assure us of grace that is greater than all our sin, and of Christ's power to rescue us from circumstances we can't figure out or control. We ask you to forgive us so that we can live for you. And we ask you to change our hearts so that fear and anger, anxiety and resentment fade into the distance because we are so close to you. Assure us that whatever is troubling us is no surprise to you. We know you now, and we know you've got this, and you've got us in the palm of your hand. We are loved and secure forever. So now we rest our hearts in your heart. In Jesus' name, amen.
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10: In 1987, standing at the Berlin Wall, President Ronald Reagan issued a challenge heard around the world.
11: Mr. Gorbachev, tear down this wall.
10: The wall stood as a symbol of oppression, dividing families and freedom itself. Many believed it would stand forever. His critics dismissed Reagan's words as unrealistic and even provocative. But 2 years later, that wall fell and the Cold War ended shortly after. Reagan believed that strength, clarity, and moral confidence could change history. And on that day, he was unafraid to stand for those beliefs. A reminder of the power of a person's convictions.
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15: Has anything ever moved this quickly in government? 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
16: Welcome to Meeting with God. Meeting with God is the radio preaching ministry of Vertical Church in Columbus. You know, as you listen to God's word being preached today, my heart for you is that you will be filled with the Spirit, not grieving the Spirit, not quenching the Spirit, but experiencing the power over sin and the fruit of the Spirit as your life is transformed.
17: If our profession of faith is disconnected from our behavior and our works and our lifestyle, it's not only unhealthy, it's not only unfruitful, it can mean that our faith is non-existent. Maybe you're saying, well, maybe that's me. Maybe that's me, Pastor. Sometimes I look at my life and I wonder, why am I so like this or like that? I don't seem to see that the faith that I profess is changing me. What am I supposed to do? Well, the answer is there's a great solution. That missing link, if you will, in your faith, if you go back to the text, Paul says, for the sake of the faith of God's elect, that was his passion, and there, here's the answer, their knowledge of the truth. You see, because if you're trying to go from professing a faith that's genuine, that faith has to mature to good works, but what's the link in between is your knowledge of the truth. Your knowledge of God, your knowledge of what he wants you to be doing, the knowledge of pride and how devastating it is, and so many more things that we read in Scripture, the knowledge of the truth is that critical missing link that God wants to build up in our lives. I love what a commentator wrote when he said this. He said, a disciplined study of the knowledge of the truth is necessary to convince our minds and hearts of our fallen human condition, of God's higher purposes and plans for us, and therefore our desperate need to change. This understanding, empowered by the Spirit of God, will transform us from self-centered and self-controlled, in a negative sense, to God-centered and God-controlled. That's God's desire for us. Now, I'm going to take you to a couple other quick verses. You're going to see this. What is this knowledge of the truth and how does it impact our lives? Well, I'm going to take you through a couple of quick verses. Look down to chapter 1, verse 9 first. We're going to look at this passage next week. It says, Paul's talking about elders. He said, an elder must hold firm to the trustworthy word, that's God's word, as taught, so that he may be able to give instruction in, here's the key thought, sound doctrine, and also to rebuke those who contradict. Look down to verse 13. Paul says, this testimony is true. Therefore, rebuke them sharply, that they may be sound in the faith. Then look down at chapter 2, verse 1. But as for you, teach sound, that's the word again, sound doctrine, verse 2. Older men are to be sober-minded, dignified, self-control, sound in faith. And that word sound is the Greek word from which we get our word hygiene. Think about that. Does your faith have good hygiene? Is your faith sound? Is the doctrine, is the knowledge, is the truth that you live by every day, is it healthy? Is it wholesome? Or is it weak? Is it unhealthy? Is it even cancerous? I'm going to ask you to write this down quickly. Healthy, fruitful faith has momentum on the discipleship pathway. And maybe you're here today and you're thinking, Pastor, you know, you're describing my life. I feel like I'm stuck, or I feel like I've stalled in my faith. I'm discouraged. Maybe you feel like you're in a rut, kind of like the Browns. Some of you here are Browns fans. I went into the radio studio this week to do some stuff, and the station that we're on is also connected to another station that carries the Browns. Now, so I can see you all, how many of you are Browns fans here? Are willing to admit you're Browns fans, okay? They've had a hard season. They had high expectations. Lots of people thought they were going to the Super Bowl. They're now 2-6, if I checked my app correctly this morning. High expectations, living a very disappointing reality. I want you to think about your life. Maybe you had high expectations. I'm going to come to faith and my life is going to be different. And I watched somebody else and that person that led me to faith, when I observe their life, they're so different. They have joy and they have hope and their life is being transformed. They're just such an awesome person to be around. Then I embrace Jesus Christ by faith, but I don't see myself changing in the same way. And you're discouraged. Well, here's what I want to encourage you with this morning as we go into this book. I want to encourage you to hop back on the discipleship pathway. Maybe a lot of your life is still very basic profession of faith. You have a genuine faith, but you've not embraced the knowledge of God in your relationships, in your family life, in your marriage, in your finances, in your career, in your on and on and on and on. And the knowledge of God is absent in your life so that your profession of faith kind of gets stuck here and never makes its way over to godliness or good behavior, transformed behavior as the grace of God works in your life. Maybe you're stuck. Well, I believe that God wants to draw you out of the ditch and give you hope. That's what this book is about. It's about growing and learning that God can take me from here and move me into here and teach me who he is and give me hope and grace and move me all the way over here where my life becomes a billboard for gospel transformation. If you're not sure about that, I want to encourage you just from Philippians chapter 2. I love this verse. I've thought about this verse a lot. Paul wrote to the Philippians, "Therefore, my beloved, as you have always obeyed, so now not only as in my presence when I'm with you, but much more in my absence, work out your salvation with fear and trembling." But here's the encouraging part. As we're working it out, verse 13, "For it is God who works in you, both to will and to work for his good pleasure." As you're seeking to work out your faith and seeking to grow it into these two areas, listen, the great news is that as you're working it out, God's working in you. Isn't that an awesome promise? And maybe what you need to say today is, "God, I yield to you. If I'm getting in the way, if I'm trying to do it my own way, Lord, I yield to you. Would you work in my life as never before?" Now, when God works in us, I think there's something we need to remember. It's a process, but that's God's grace. God is working in you. And if you will yield to him and you will begin to embrace healthy doctrine, healthy understanding of scripture and who God is, it will naturally lead to you becoming a visibly different person. If you want to have a dynamic witness for Jesus Christ, if you're wishing that God would lead people to know Jesus Christ around you, and every believer should, this message should be ringing in your ears by the grace of God and the work of the Spirit. It should be ringing in your ears. Because the worst thing Christians can do is proclaim a gospel they don't live or haven't been changed by. Conversely, if we want to witness and we proclaim the gospel, we study who God is and the knowledge of God, all of scripture, and we are changed as God's word changes us under the power of the Spirit, we begin to live differently and people want some of that. I'll tell you, the church in America is not in a bad place in terms of its capacity. It's in a bad place because we've not embraced this reality. Too many believers think I can go all in on proclamation and live a divorced life from transformation. What happens is people are smarter than we are. They're like, "That's hypocrisy. I don't want in on that." But when you see people whose lives have been changed, "I've been pulled out of the ditch by God's grace. God's changed me. And then as I study God's word, I become a different person. I come to know who he is in a fuller way. And then look what happens in my life." People want in on that. Okay? People want in on that. Let's go back to the text here. Verse 2 says, "In hope of eternal life," he says, going through this process, "in hope of eternal life, which God, who never lies," promised before the ages began, and at the proper time manifested in his word through the preaching with which I have been entrusted by the command of God our Savior. What's Paul saying there? Here, jot this down. This is the second aspect of this text that we're drawing out. Healthy, fruitful faith is vertical, celebrating God's election, promises, and resources. I love what Paul says here when he says, listen, God promised, God who never lies, he promised eternal life and this process of grace. And then at the right time, he manifested it in Jesus and continues to do that even through my preaching. Paul was passionate about what God was doing in his faithfulness. I read a story the other day from about Metro Atlanta. You ever seen a Brinks truck? I'm not sure if this was exactly a Brinks truck, but listen to me as I read this story here. He says, according to police, the door of an armored car transporting hundreds of thousands of dollars flew open while it drove on I-285, think 270, in Dunwoody, Georgia on July 9th. About $175,000 in currency flew from the back of the truck and fluttered onto the shoulder. What do you think all the people around them did? Okay, I'll read, but you could say it. Motorists in the Atlanta suburb quickly began pulling over and scooping up cash, and the authorities were only able to recover about $200 of $175,000. One guy I would really not want to be is the driver of that Brinks truck. But that aside, and then eventually people turned in like $2,000. Can you imagine that frenzy? Like, I'm just envisioning this, you're plowing down 270 and all of a sudden there's these fluttering things and they're not leaves, they're $20 bills. And people are pulling over and scooping it up and there's this, like, it's like, I feel like kids in a candy shop just scooping this up and can you imagine getting on the phone and say, hey honey, guess what I found on the road today? We're going out for steak tonight, honey. But aside to whether that would have been a good idea or not, or biblical in any way, that is not my point. Listen, God's grace in election, God's promise of eternal life. Look down at verse 4, the end of verse 4. Paul writes, grace and peace from God our Father. The daily grace and peace that God gives in our relationship with him is like an eternal Brinks truck. And Jesus Christ, in his grace, has opened the back door. And if we think about it this way, God's grace is fluttering out as we come up behind it. And here's the difference. God wants us to get in a habit of pulling over to the side, and oh to God that we would have the same frenzy toward the grace of God that has been thrown out on us. You know, Paul's great passion, Paul's great joy was the fact that every time he grabbed his pen, every time he got up to preach, it was like ripping open the doors to the Brink truck again. And God's eternal grace, what we will be celebrating a billion years from now, would then begin to flutter back out into the people around. See, that ought to cause us to celebrate.
16: Hi, this is Pastor Luke Aarons from Vertical Church Columbus. Did you know that these Meeting with God messages actually come from sermons given at our church home, Vertical Church Columbus? You know, in addition to hearing God's word proclaimed every week, you'll find a warm, loving church family of authentic followers of Jesus Christ. If you live in Columbus, Ohio, but are not currently connected to a church home, we'd love to invite you to visit us at 1290 Old Henderson Road in Columbus near the intersection of 315 and Henderson Road.
17: I think about what Paul said here at the beginning of verse 1. He said, for the sake of God's elect. Look up here for a minute. I don't entirely understand election. Even the commentators said the same thing, but I do know this. God chose you. You didn't choose him. When you're worried about not getting picked for that team or not being brought onto that opportunity, think about this. God, the eternal God of the universe, chose you to experience his grace. He sent his son to die for you so that you could experience his favor a billion years from now. Like, if that doesn't make you want to stop, could we sing now? Could we just sing a worship song to the Lord? Could we stop and just thank him for that? I wasn't worthy of it. You weren't worthy of it. But God chose you and chose to pour out his grace on you. If you're ever having a bad day and saying, nobody likes me, except God, like, let that sink in. And if that's not enough, think about the God who keeps his promises. He's promised you eternal life. And God, unlike the people around us, God never lies. He's gonna come through. And when you're having a bad day and you're like, it's all coming apart, just remember that God's grace and God's peace are always available to you in the Holy Spirit. Maybe you're saying, well, I don't feel that right now, Pastor. I wish I felt that. I want you to see something here in the text. I think this is something that can be a little nugget that can help us when we're going through maybe a difficult time. Notice in verse 2, it says, Paul says, in hope of eternal life, which God, who never lies, promised before the, here's the key word, ages began. And at the proper, another time word, time, at the proper time, he manifested. One of the things you need to know about the way God works is God has a season of promising or giving clarity. And then he has a time of always following through and fulfilling, because God never lies. But there's often a gap in between. It's the gap that requires us to have faith. And maybe you've been praying and praying that God would touch somebody's life, and you feel that, you know, when I read God's word, God has just put it on my heart to pray for this person that they would come to salvation, that they would change, that they would get hope. And you feel a sense of faith, and God's going to do it, and I trust that I see what I see in God's word, and he says to pray about this, and that he'll answer, and but I don't see it yet. That's the gap of faith. But God never lies, and when God promises something, he always comes through. And there's seasons in our lives where we're living under the promise time. And then there's times where we get the fulfillment. I'll tell you, when for those who wait on God, for God to come through, they experience so much joy when the fulfillment comes. But sometimes it doesn't come very quickly. Sometimes there's a gap of a month. Sometimes there's a gap of a decade. Sometimes there's a gap of multiple decades. And it's in that gap period that God builds up our faith, and we learn to depend on him in greater ways. And I would encourage you with that. If you're in a season of gap, don't give up. God is always faithful. His grace will be toward you. Healthy, fruitful faith is vertical, celebrating God's election, promises, and resources. I want to draw us to a last point here. Look at verse 4. Verse 4 says, to Titus, my true child in a common faith. Just reading that, you can hear the affection in Paul's pen or voice. This is unique. Many of us think of Timothy as the person closest to Paul. Obviously, they had a very special spiritual son relationship. But actually, Titus plays a very unique role with Paul, one I've never really had seen until just this past week. Titus came to faith during Paul's first missionary journey. If you remember when he gets sent out with Barnabas and they go out in what's modern day Turkey and they're sharing the gospel. Well, something unique happens here that brings Paul and Titus together. It's really a picture of the greatness of God and the largeness of the gospel, because Titus was a complete Gentile. And this was a very pivotal season in Christianity. You can read it. It's right in the middle of Acts. And up until this point, the faith of Christianity was primarily, almost exclusively, Jewish. But then as Paul's going out and sharing the gospel, God begins to bring people who are completely Gentiles, who have never been circumcised. I'm going to ask you to turn just quickly. Give me a couple more minutes here. Turn over to Galatians chapter 2. Galatians is actually a book written about works and faith and the new reality of the gospel, that it's no longer just a Jewish circumcision-related faith, but it is, God is doing some bigger things. Now, Paul's going to reference here in Galatians, Acts 15. You can go back and read that. Acts 15 is when the church made a monumental decision about whether they were going to require Gentile converts to be circumcised and to essentially become Jewish in their faith. Now, here's what Paul writes in Galatians chapter 2, verses 1 through 3. He says, then after 14 years, I went up again. He's telling his testimony. I went up again to Jerusalem with Barnabas, taking, guess who? Titus, along with me. And I went up because of a revelation and set before them, though privately before those who seemed influential, the gospel that I proclaim among the Gentiles in order to make sure that I was not running or had not run in vain. But even Titus, who was with me, was not forced to be circumcised, though he was a Greek. Now this is crazy. Titus, in the midst of that council, you can read this on your own time, Acts chapter 15. When all the people that were all the apostles, James, Barnabas, Paul, they all get together and they have a big discussion about the direction of the church. It's very possible that Titus was literally standing there and watching his own testimony hanging in the balance. Would they require him to be circumcised to become a Jew? Or what Paul had been preaching on the first missionary journey, was the council going to stand behind Paul? In which case, Titus would not need to be circumcised and he was a full believer and would be recognized as such. Titus was really the poster boy of Paul's ministry. Well, not only that, they grew in their relationship. Paul mentored him. You can read this on your own time if you read through the book of 2 Corinthians. Titus was uniquely people savvy. He was Paul's troubleshooter. He was a key ministry partner that enabled the gospel to go forward, and that's why this letter itself is even written. In fact, tradition tells us that Titus, who was in Crete, he would eventually move up and go to some other places, modern-day Yugoslavia, or what the former Yugoslavia. But eventually, that Titus would go back to Crete and become the bishop of Crete. It's amazing how God uses the events in our lives, the opportunities we didn't see coming, to eventually become the major ways that we serve him. We're going to see a little bit more of that. And here's what I want you to write down. Here's the last thought I want you to think about as we're talking about healthy, fruitful faith. Healthy, fruitful faith leads to mutual gospel partnership and affection. You know, when I read this, the two quick takeaways I see from this third point are, first, that God uses people and their variety of gifts to advance the gospel. Paul was the sent out one. He was the big gun. He was the guy that came and shared the gospel in new places and new opportunities. Titus was the guy who came back behind and cleaned up the messes and helped people really embrace, like in Corinth, which was such a dysfunctional church. Titus came back and, you know, kind of calmed the waters and led people to respond the right way and then challenged them appropriately. They were a great team. God uses a team in his work. Second of all, and here's the last thing for this part, when we serve together with others in gospel partnership, there is a natural affection. And maybe you feel isolated in your faith. Maybe you feel like you're not getting anywhere. Let me just tell you this. This is why I talked about it a couple weeks ago. You need to work for God. You need to use your gifts and abilities and get involved in the mission. Listen, if you sit on the bench, you will be the one that loses out. Of course, others will as well. But when you don't do anything with the gospel opportunities that God puts in front of you, if you just come on Sunday and sit in the chair and receive, receive, receive, but you don't step up and become a gospel-centered servant of the glory of Jesus Christ, you will miss out. Because the affection that these men shared as brothers in a common faith, in a common mission, is something that God wants to give to every one of us. If we're willing to step up and use our gifts and abilities and serve together. Father, as we bring this message to an end, God, I pray that the passion that Paul wrote with under the inspiration of the Spirit would not just seep into our hearts, but flood our hearts. Lord, I pray that this church and the people here this morning would be set aflame by your Spirit with a passion to grow in their faith, not to have an unhealthy, unfruitful, stale faith, but Lord, that they, that I, that all of us would progress in our knowledge of you and the knowledge of how to live for you to the place that it affects our way of living, our godliness, that we become a great witness to the world of the glory of Jesus. And Father, I pray for those who might be isolated today, who might feel like on the outside looking in, would they no longer stay in that place, but would they lean in? God, I pray that each person in this church would begin to think clearly about their witness and how you want to use them to advance the gospel mission, both here in Columbus and even in other places. But God, we need your help. We thank you that you are at work in us by your Spirit. We thank you that you've elected us. We thank you that you've worked in us. We thank you for what you're doing that draws us into faith and greater faith. We need that. But most of all, Lord, we just thank you. We thank you for your grace. We thank you that you don't look at us as who we are, but who we will be in Jesus Christ. We thank you for your favor that we will celebrate through all eternity. In the name of Jesus Christ, our Lord and Savior. Amen.
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